0: that are, you know, militarily engaging in this war to a limited extent. But otherwise, Arab regimes are quiescent. They're trying to do things diplomatically, but they're ineffective. How that will work itself out in the future, I don't know. Finally, you have the United States and Western Europe, which are the, you know, the metropole for this project, which are the allies of Israel and are the absolutely essential backers of Israel, without which it would be in a parlous situation. How this war will affect support for Israel in these countries, again, it's impossible to say. There seems to be a trend in the United States and in, at least in Great Britain, towards a deeper sympathy for the Palestinians and towards a greater unwillingness to give Israel the kind of blank check that American and British and European governments have traditionally given it. How that will work out is impossible to say.
1: And however it does work out, we'll continue to follow the war in Gaza here on Making Contact for the rest of this year. That was Rashid Khalidi talking about his book, The 100 Years War on Palestine, and that does it for today's show. If you'd like more information or want to leave a comment, visit us online at radioproject.org. I'm Salima Hamrani. Thanks for listening to Making Contact.

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1: You may encounter many defeats, but you must not be defeated. In fact, it may be necessary to encounter the defeats so you can know who you are, what you can rise from, how you can still come out of it. Maya Angelou.
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3: 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The online labor landmarks map is available at laborheritage.org. Today's labor quote is by the IWW, which said, "We condemn all wars promoting class solidarity among the workers of the entire world." This has been Chris Garlock for the Labor Radio Podcast Network.
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0: This is the Tom Hartman Program.
1: It all started back during the Nixon administration. Richard Nixon tried doing something that he referred to as the pocket veto. The Constitution says that Congress decides what the priorities of the country are. Congress decides how those priorities should be met. And Congress appropriates the money for that and then hands that off to the executive branch, to the president's branch, and says, do it. And the president has to do it. And that's the way it's always worked. Well, Richard Nixon came along and said, I don't have to do some of this stuff that Congress wants me to do. And so they took it to the Supreme Court, and the Supreme Court said, yes, you do. You have to do it. Well, Trump is doing what Nixon did. I don't know if this is, one of Nixon's old advisors like Roger Stone, who's like whispering in his ear. Roger has, a tattoo of Nixon on his back. Or if this is just, Trump being Nixon or what. But I like the Democrats are really bent out of shape about this. The administration, the Trump administration is actually celebrating cutting funds, that is to say, refusing to spend money appropriated by Congress for what they say is, and I quote, pro-illegal immigration programs, a nefarious Department of Justice sub-agency, a program that propagates America's last climate alarmism, an office that promotes diversity, equity, and inclusion, or discrimination and radical woke ideologies, and more. Right. And so they're withholding over $1 billion. And Brendan Boyle, who is the head of the Budget Committee in the House, he's not the head, he's the ranking member. He will be the head if Democrats win the House. He's a Democrat from Pennsylvania. He said, Donald Trump knows he can't get these cuts through Congress, so he is illegally making them through the back door. He adds, Trump's actions are a blatant attack on Congress's constitutional power of the purse. Jeff Merkley, my senator from Oregon, says, quote, a pocket rescission is an illegal line item veto. It is the president saying he and he alone will convert a bipartisan spending bill that has been signed into law into a partisan spending bill. He's canceling the lines of spending he doesn't like. This violates the core separation of powers embedded in our Constitution, in which it is the Congress, not the president, who decides what programs are designed and at what level they are funded. Republican colleagues said they would never let this happen. Well, here it is. And then he says, Republicans need to ask themselves, how'd I like to have a Democratic president canceling out Republican-favored programs? He said, if they have any integrity or spine, they will join us in ending this practice. These cuts include critical health research, combating the illegal international narcotics trade, Senate Appropriations Chair, Vice Chair Patty Murray, the number two Democrat on appropriations in the Senate, or the number two person. She's the number one Democrat, but the number two person in the committee. She says, this is a theft from the American people, plain and simple. And she called out Russell Vogt, the guy from the Heritage Foundation who came over to run the Office of Management and Budget to specifically to create trauma, was his phrase, among federal workers. She calls him an unelected shadow president. She says every Republican who voted for these bills should be furious because Russell Vogt is saying that their votes don't count. Chuck Schumer says with this rescissions package, the Trump administration is illegally stripping nearly $1 billion in critical funding that supports kids, K through 12 students, small businesses, and health and clean air research. He's right. And one of the nationally watched races is that of the appropriations chair in the Senate. That would be kind of Patty Murray's boss, only the Republican, the one who sits at the head of the appropriations chair. See, appropriations, all the money in Congress appropriates has to go through this committee. That chairperson is Susan Collins. And she put out a statement, and she knows which side her bread is buttered on. She put out a statement denouncing the Trump administration cuts. So far as I can tell, she's the only Republican who has said anything. But she said, quote, without warning or consultation, Congress just received an $810 million package of pocket rescissions from this administration. She says, this is the Office of Management and Budget's most recent attempt to undermine Congress's constitutional power of the purse. Again, this is Republican Senator Susan Collins. This move shows that OMB intentionally withheld these funds for months to execute this unlawful cancellation of appropriations that were approved on a bipartisan basis and signed into law. She goes on to say, the Independent Government Accountability Office has concluded that pocket rescissions are unlawful and not permitted by the Impoundment Control Act. I will work with my colleagues to address these illegal actions. Yeah, good luck with that, Susan, or Senator Collins. Her Republican colleagues are all in hiding right now. I mean, you know, I'm not sure if the Senate is in session or not. The House certainly isn't, because there's, you know, this privileged resolution put forward by Thomas Massie, the Republican from Kentucky, saying we want to see the Epstein files. And, and we want to impeach Whiskey Pete Hegseth. And both of those will pass if allowed to have a vote. And so Mike Johnson just said, okay, we're just going to cancel Congress. So don't expect any Republicans to say anything. By the way, while they're on vacation now, between now and basically Christmas, don't expect them to show up for a town hall. Because the Republicans are literally in hiding. They have no answers for anything. You know, why are you destroying health care? Well, why have you run up a $40 trillion debt with five massive tax cuts for billionaires starting with Reagan? Well, you know, it was supposed to help out. You know, why are you going along with these tariffs that are causing their dollars? Well, you know, Trump said, you know, why are you going along with destroying the Environmental Protection Agency and rolling back the rules that keep us safe, you know, and from cancer-causing chemicals and fumes in our air and food? Well, you know, as we got to help out the industries. And, I mean, there's just, you know, the Republicans have no response to these questions that Democrats are asking or that American voters are asking. Why'd you have a war with Iran? Well, you know, Bibi Netanyahu promised me that everything would work out well. Senator Chris Murphy, a Democrat. See, again, Susan Collins so far, to the best of my knowledge, is the only Republican who has said a word about this crime that is being committed right in front of us by the Trump administration, by Russell Vogt and Donald Trump. Chris Murphy, the Democrat from Connecticut, senator, fired back. He said, this is to Collins. He's speaking to Susan Collins, his colleague. But she's a Republican, and she's the only Republican calling out Trump. He says, quote, Senate Republicans had chance after chance to stop Trump's illegal seizure of taxpayer money. Time after time, they pledged allegiance to Trump instead of to citizens. And he'll keep rolling them if the Senate doesn't change hands. And, of course, Troy Jackson, you know, the guy who's running against Susan Collins for the Senate in Maine and giving her a run for her money. He said, Susan Collins voted for Trump's pick to lead the OMB. Now she's surprised he's doing exactly what he promised to do. She's the appropriation chair who voted with Trump 96% of the time. Expressing concern isn't enough. Mainers see through the BS. Only he used the actual word. Meanwhile, we've got the truth behind Donald Trump's biggest oil deal in history. This is what he's calling it. We invaded a sovereign nation, Venezuela. We killed 80 people in the process. We kidnapped their president and his wife. And Donald Trump threatened their vice president, Darcy Rodriguez. I'm trying to find the quote where it was truly bizarre. It was a variation on his, to the victors belong the spoils. He actually said that at the United Nations, which is called looting now. It's illegal. But yeah, it used to be the way we did things. But anyhow, Trump has announced, oh yeah, this is what he said. He said, if Rodriguez doesn't do what's right, she's going to pay a very big price, probably bigger than Maduro. So of course she's jumping to his tune. I mean, you know, he threatened to kill her. Maduro's sitting in a prison. I mean, what's worse than that? being executed, like the other 80 people that he killed when he was getting Maduro. Well, it turns out that there's a grifter in the middle of this whole thing. Surprise, surprise. And Trump is claiming that, you know, the Venezuelans have signed a 100-year oil deal, but their constitution doesn't allow them to sign any deal over 25 years. And the OSC, this Office of Strategic Capital of the Pentagon, which claims it now owns a good chunk of the largest oil company in Venezuela, does not have the legal authority to do that. The whole thing is a scam. The Guardian has exposed it all. It's, you know, you can read it over there. But bottom line, another criminal enterprise from a convicted felon in the White House, a convicted rapist in the White House, a man who lies for a living and has his whole entire life, a professional con man, and the lickspittles around him. Surprise, surprise.

0: Dennis in Aptos, California. Hey, Dennis, what's on your mind today?
1: I've been doing a lot of thinking about how to stop Trump. And there's a problem in how the Founding Fathers set up the Department of Justice. It's under the executive branch.
0: Mm-hmm.
1: It should have been put up as part of the judicial branch. In other words, there's no enforcing or arresting mechanism when you have a president who's breaking the law daily, like Trump is.
0: Yeah.
1: He doesn't have to worry about it because no police force is going to go up to him and say, we're taking you down to the nearest jail cell. So I would hope that in the future, because we could have future Trumps, that maybe there's a change. You've talked a lot about constitutional conventions, and I'd like to see the DOJ taken away from the executive branch for the future.
0: Here's
1: as it is now, and regarding the Justice Department, how many times has Trump ignored court decisions?
0: Mm-hmm. So I get that.
1: I
0: have actually read James Madison's notes on the Constitutional Convention and the debates that they were having around Articles 1, 2, and 3. And the reason why the founders never gave the Supreme Court any power of the purse or of the military is because they're entirely unelected. And they never wanted to have a king set up in America, and they wanted to make sure that the Supreme Court justices did not have king-like powers. And so they have to rely on Congress and the executive branch, the president, and the American public to execute their will. And, up until recently, it's worked out pretty well. I disagree with a lot of things the Supreme Court has done, particularly Republicans on the court. But that was the rationale, Dennis, that if the justices controlled the Justice Department, they would control the prosecutorial power of the government, the power of the government to arrest, imprison, and even execute Americans. And that is an awesome power that should never be given to unelected people.
1: Well, I guess that's the way it is in other countries. So maybe in some countries
0: I think there's a middle ground.
1: Yeah,
0: I think you could simply pass legislation saying that it is now against the law for the president and his people to have conversations with the leadership at the Department of Justice, about any topic, before them. Basically create that wall of separation. There's got to be a legal way to do that. Because I agree with you, the Justice Department should be independent, and historically has been, but it's only historically been independent by virtue of it being a norm. I mean, Nixon tried to corrupt it. He fired, Ruckelshaus, and then I forget the other two, three in a row. And Trump has actually done it. He's actually corrupted the Justice Department. So I'm with you, Dennis.
1: He definitely has.
0: Yeah.
1: There's got to be a way to, and he doesn't, I guess these contempt of court charges, how far does that go? What's a $100,000 fine to Trump? That's a nickel to somebody like me.
0: Yeah, so, it's a rounding error for him. Yeah, no, I get it. Dennis, thank you. Excellent point.
1: Yeah.
0: Well said. Thank you. Mike in Mille Lacs, Minnesota. Am I saying it right, Mike?
2: That's close enough. Thank you, Tom.
0: Okay, what's up?
2: I saw two commercials during the Buffalo Bills game on Fox yesterday, one just before halftime and one during the third quarter. Those commercials you were just talking about a moment ago with Trump.
0: Mm-hmm.
2: And I have relatives in Massachusetts, North Carolina, Florida. They all got the same commercials as I got. I have two TVs. I was watching.
0: So they're running them nationally. It's not just in the D.C. market.
2: Oh, yes. No, the NFL and Fox ran those commercials.
0: Wow. And the ads on NFL games are not cheap.
2: That was insane. I couldn't believe it.
0: Paid for by the U.S. government. with your tax dollars.
2: Right on the bottom.
0: Yeah.
2: Both times, both commercials.
0: Amazing.
2: And just, and my relatives all saw them, like in three different other states besides I was watching out of Minnesota.
0: Yeah.
2: But, you know, in Massachusetts, North Carolina, Florida, they all got it too. At the same time, I'm watching a Pittsburgh game on CBS. They did not run the commercials on CBS.
0: Hmm. Interesting. So what do you think Trump is going to announce today at 2 o'clock?
2: The election's canceled for the midterms.
0: Yeah, there's widespread speculation that it'll be some variation on that. That was my other thought. Louise and I had a long conversation about this morning. We were kind of brainstorming what would it be. And my thought was that they finally found an illegal immigrant who voted. Right. And so they've got some guy in Minnesota or, you know, Louisiana or someplace that came here from Mexico illegally and somehow got on the voter rolls and somehow cast a ballot. And this is going to be a dramatic announcement and it's going to justify a crackdown and the FBI is going to get on it. And we may have to even declare, you know, an emergency or something. I don't know. I hope that's not the case, but it wouldn't surprise me if that's what comes out. Mike, thanks a lot for the call. It's nice to hear from you. Harold in Santa Barbara, hey, what's on your mind today?
3: First of all, I got to thank you, Mr. Hartman. You're really on fire this morning. What did you have for breakfast? Wheaties?
0: I don't eat breakfast.
3: So.
0: All I've had is a little carrot and kale juice. So.
3: Well, I've had that, and I didn't grow cojones like you did. But my question is, what do you think about this Microsoft and Bill Gates and the CIA? It's kind of scary.
0: What are you talking about?
3: I heard that Microsoft or Bill Gates and the CIA, there was something. They worked together on something, or they have something. And it's what I heard on another report.
0: Yeah, the CIA and the big tech companies have worked together forever. I mean, I don't think that that's news.
3: Oh, okay.
0: Unless it was nefarious.
3: I'll keep trying that juice and see what happens with me.
0: Okay. All right. Thanks a lot, Harold.
3: Bye now.
0: Good to hear from you. Joe in Oklahoma City. Hey, Joe, how's it working now? Is the phone okay?
4: Yeah, I hope it's sounding better. How does that sound to you?
0: Yeah, it sounds great. Thank you. Thank you for your patience.
4: I was, no worries. I was just saying when it comes to Larry Ellison, the owner of Oracle, I think we just need to keep our powder dry on guilt or innocence, involvement or not, until they actually release all the Epstein files. Because, you know, he had a place in France, he had New York City, he had Zorro Ranch. So I was just making that point on that.
0: If I could add to that, Joe, the French and the Norwegians and the Dutch are all asking the Justice Department for the documents that they have, the Epstein documents that they have, that have to do with people in those countries and in those languages. And Todd Blanch is refusing to provide them. I mean, we're in full-blown cover-up mode right now around these documents.
4: 100%. I do have a few ideas on what Trump's announcement could be. So I'm just going to run down a couple of them for you to maybe narrate on after I'm done. One could be an announcement of Ukraine, because the Dow's down again. And, you know, when the money part's hurting, that's when they actually do stuff. But Ukraine-Russia peace deal, now that Ukraine's hit inside Moscow and hit their oil refineries, it's really causing a global impact. So I could see we have a peace deal now because they're going to give Ukraine more of what they wanted on that deal. I think it's a possibility. The other is he could throw Hegseth under the bus as one of those kind
0: of
4: fake deals where, blame him for the war situation, mm-hmm. right? The other thing is reinstalling, and you remember how the Republicans fought tooth and nail and pushed Obama and finally got the oil export ban lifted. Mm-hmm. I could see him maybe going to an oil export ban of some kind.
0: Yeah, he's already talked about stopping the export of diesel.
4: Yes, so I think that that's another possibility. I was thinking for a minute he found another really great liar to replace the press secretary, but I don't see that one as being a possibility. But anyway, I thought those were kind of worth noting, and if you have one last second, I'll leave you with,
0: sure.
4: Because I do think the Trump-Iran war, I don't think he controls enough of that situation, but I could see a Russia-Ukraine deal. But you could look at the predictive markets. They're probably already betting on it. But I don't know if you're familiar with Adam Smith, who was supposedly the father of capitalism. They were honoring him this weekend. Mm-hmm. They had Rob Arnott on there. He's like an author, speaker, blah, blah, blah. And I loved some of the things that they were telling the public, which was the 2008 housing crash was caused by overregulation. Yeah. And the other one is AI is like when we got an electric loom or dishwashers.
0: Oh, geez.
4: I mean, and you know how they prey on these simple, I hate to say anything about CJ because I know he means well and blah, blah, blah, but they kind of prey on these simple minded folks to isolate one incident, like in New Jersey where the DMV made a mistake and they put some people on the voter rolls that they shouldn't have. That is such a one-off.
0: Mm-hmm.
4: And everybody knows if Trump gets it so bad here, we might think about, you know, trying to sneak into Canada.
0: Yeah.
4: And what would be the first thing you'd be thinking about? How can I vote? And the last thing I'll leave you with, in the 2024 election, Trump got 48% of the illegal, not illegal, but Latino vote. So Joe Biden let all those people in, so could, almost half of them could vote for Trump. I mean, they'd love to say common sense, but everything they believe is nonsensical.
0: Yeah. Well said, Joe. Very, very well said. Multiple points there, but all well made. Thank you very much. Scott in Portland. Hey, Scott, what's on your mind today?
5: Hi, Tom. Thanks. I had a quick PSA just wanted to make. I came across, people might want to get a piece of paper and pencil to write this down. In an Atlantic article, they posted it's an email address. It's a .gov address that you can make comments regarding building the Triumphal Arch in D.C.
0: Mm-hmm.
5: And normally when they do public comment lines, they're like 30 days. This one was 3 working days. It was Friday, today, and midnight till midnight tomorrow. So really closed the window on this, but I'll just read it off. It's a weird email address, but JLOIDHINGER@
0: Let me just stop you right there, Scott. I don't know anything about what you're about, you know, this email address you're about to give out, and I wouldn't want somebody to end up in the wrong place. If it's a website that ends in .gov, feel free to give it.
5: Yes. Yes, it is. Well, it's an email, but it ends with .gov. So at ACHP.gov.
0: Yeah.
5: And I sent an email over the weekend and it didn't bounce back or nothing weird like that. So yeah. I guess it's, like I say, I got it out of the article.
0: Yeah, I would not be sending emails to the federal government. I'm sorry, I don't trust these guys. But
5: I just thought if people want, so we could make a comment of like, no.
0: The comments, you know, it should be the National Park Service, you know, which I think is NPS.gov, but I could be wrong. But anyway, yeah. Scott, thanks for being on that. And I'll have to dig into it a little bit. But thank you very much for the heads up on that. I appreciate it. Ann in Columbia, South Carolina. Hey, Ann. What's on your mind today?
6: Good morning. Over the weekend, C-SPAN featured an interview. This was, I'm not sure of the name of the program. I just came in as the interview was beginning. Senator and Mrs. Josh Hawley, H-A-W-L-E-Y,
0: mm-hmm.
6: Republicans representing Missouri.
0: Right, he's the senator from Missouri. I believe she's a lawyer. She is the lawyer who argued in favor of outlawing mifepristone before the Supreme Court.
6: Yes, sir. That was what the whole program discussion interview was about.
0: Hmm.
6: And after watching that program, I made some notes. And thank you for letting me call and talk to you. I appreciate your time. I want you to know that I stand for the separation of church and state because of the contents of this interview. I found no compassion and no understanding expressed through the whole interview. I was horrified. I, quite frankly, direct my words specifically to them, but I'd appreciate your comment about it. They are welcome to live their faith, but do not impose or force your theological beliefs onto my life or the lives of other women. I don't know how to explain this. They were talking the whole time about the abortion pill, as they called it, medication is what I would call it, and how women can get it through the mail. And they want to stop all of this.
0: Right. She argued that the Supreme Court should stop it. He's been trying to do it in Congress. Josh Hawley wants to be president so bad he can taste it.
6: Well, he will never have my vote.
0: Yeah,
6: Tom, I'm sure the minimum wage is $7.50 for many American working class people.
0: Yeah.
6: We need a raise.
0: I agree. It's $7.25, by the way. It's even worse than you thought. But yeah, and this is the Republicans, you know, for they've kept it there for, I think, something like 19 years. I mean, you know, it's just been frozen.
6: I was just horrified because who can, you know, there's so many people who are caught up in circumstances. These people, the senator and his wife, they have no comprehension.
0: No, they both came from wealthy families. They're not billionaires, but they came from, you know, wealthy families. They're wealthy people. They frankly, they seem to have no empathy. And
6: they have none, and they're slashing Planned Parenthood and cutting off sources of necessary women's health care and birth control. But you can't have children and raise them on $7.50 an hour, $7.25 an hour.
0: Yeah.
6: And I was just so horrified. I knew I could speak to you and you would understand.

0: Bill in LaSalle, Michigan. Hey, Bill, what's up?
1: You talked before about the book, It Can't Happen Here.
0: Mm-hmm.
1: Have you read the book, Fever in the Heartland?
0: You know, it sounds real familiar. I can't say that I've read it, but
1: it's about the 1920s.
0: Mm-hmm.
1: A guy from nowhere, very charismatic, that comes to a small town in very southern Indiana and basically starts up a Ku Klux Klan. That he builds us up to the point that the governor of Indiana is a member of the Klan. Mm-hmm. The governor of Colorado is a member of the Klan. That my son went to the University of Colorado, that in the 1990s, his dormitory was named Strickland after the Ku Klux Klan or governor of Colorado. I mean, this was major influence, and it happened that 100 years ago in this country.
0: Yeah, in the election of 1887 or 1886, or no, 1872, in the election of 1872, I think.
1: Talking the election of the 1920s.
0: No, I know, but it was the election, the Rutherford Hayes election.
1: That
0: our vote from Oregon was not counted because our state was controlled by the Klan at the time, and we submitted two electoral college ballots. So, you know, the Klan was all over the place from the 1870s forward.
1: In the 1920s, that the Klan was dominant in Oregon.
0: Right. Yeah.
1: And I don't know about electing a governor in Oregon, but that they paid ministers that to talk against immigration.
0: Mm-hmm.
1: That they were very anti-Catholic.
0: Yep.
1: This is in the 1920s.
0: Yep.
1: That they were against Jews, obviously. Yep. That they were against the Irish and the Italians. That this was very, very widespread.
0: Mm-hmm.
1: And the guy had his eyes. The guy was a womanizer. He was a drunk. It was Prohibition. That, they had all the churches against alcohol, but he was a drunk.
0: Mm-hmm.
1: That, he was a rapist. I mean, the corollaries are amazing with what's happening right now or what's happened.
0: Yeah. Well, there's always been that racist underbelly to this country. I mean, from the very beginning.
1: The whole thing is, if you can preach hatred, that you can win.
0: Yeah.
1: And it doesn't matter who you're hating. You've said multiple times, it started with the trans in Berlin,
0: mm-hmm.
1: that for Hitler, you pick on a small minority. But I would highly recommend this book to any of your readers, Fever in the Heartland. It is terribly scary.
0: Oh,
1: and it happened 100 years ago in this country.
0: Mm-hmm. I'll have to check it out, Bill.
1: That's my suggestion.
0: Yeah, well, thank you very much for sharing that with me and reminding me of that aspect of our history. The Klan is still very much with us. They just go by different names now. You know, ICE, Proud Boys, 3%ers, stuff like that. But although there still is a Klan as well. Bill, thank you. And the guy who really brought about the Klan revival in the 20s was the Democratic president, Woodrow Wilson, who showed the recruiting film, Birth of a Nation, in the White House.
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0: That was pre-1965 when the Democrats were pretty much just as racist as the Republicans.

0: Dave in Buffalo, New York. Hey, Dave, what's on your mind today?
1: Before I get to it, I wanted to thank you for your book, ADHD. I learned I'm AUDHD, and it brought a lot of humanity to who I am as a person. I kind of was outside the box until I read your book.
0: Oh, marvelous.
1: And I really do appreciate you and every word in that book.
0: Thank you. Dave. Sure.
1: You're welcome, sir. In 2017, Trump promised an aluminum royal factory as well when the Republicans were struggling and when McConnell was struggling as well. So that never happened either.
0: Oh, that's right. That was going to happen in Kentucky to help get Mitch McConnell elected, wasn't it?
1: Yeah, 2017, it never occurred because it was never going to happen. It was a big scam. But the problem is with the woman on Friday suggesting that Rachel Maddow had mentioned during the Bibi killing 30 to 40,000 people, because of proportional analysis or comparison, it was equal to killing 3 million Palestinians. As you said, that Bibi has killed over 80,000 Palestinians, they would be equal to killing over 6 million Palestinians. And whether you capitalize the word Holocaust or not, I would think that killing the equivalent of 6 million people is pretty freaking disgusting and is a Holocaust, whether you capitalize it or not.
0: Yeah. Well said, Dave. Well said. And
1: thank you, sir.
0: Yeah. And a genocide, whether you call it that or not. Thank you, Dave. Margo in Sacramento. Hey, Margo, what's on your mind today?
2: Well, I believe that if we don't want wicked people like Trump, the best way is for women to control, whether they not have children unless they're in a financial and mental state to be a parent. Mm-hmm. Because bad parenting gives you monsters like Trump and criminals.
0: Yeah. Yeah, it's a strong argument, Margo. It's, you know, for
2: birth control.
0: Of course,
2: the other big thing is programs like Head Start, they teach people how to parent. Mm-hmm. And, of course, children should have parenting classes in school so they understand the seriousness of being a parent.
0: I have always said that it astonishes me that people can graduate from high school without knowing how to balance a checkbook or diaper a baby. You know?
2: Well, it's not the diapering. It's understanding every bit of attention you give that child is beneficial.
0: Yeah, it's a metaphor for parenting. I mean, we should be teaching parenting skills, and we should be teaching, you know, living skills, the stuff that, you know, to get by in the world. And I know that to a significant extent, that stuff was being taught in junior high school when I was in junior high school in the 1960s. But it was only being taught to girls, and it was called home economics. And I got a little bit of that because I got into the home ec thing because my dad made me take typing. It was me and 34 girls in the class, you know. But we need to, be teaching that. And we, you know, all that stuff went away with the Reagan Revolution. So.
2: Yeah, it's really a shame.
0: It really is. Margo, thank you. Well said. Michael in Bronx, New York. Hey, Michael, what's up?
3: This feud that Trump is doing against the media, you know, the court had issued a ruling and an order to allow these reporters back into the White House under the First Amendment. But yet Trump decides, like, F the laws, F the Constitution, F the court orders, I do what I want. I wish to God these courts, because he has violated practically every court order that went against him, they need to step up and enforce their rulings, enforce the law, enforce the rulings. I don't give a you-know-what that Trump's title is president. No one is above the law. And there's no law that says a president cannot be indicted. That's just a stinking policy just to rev up excuses that certain presidents untouchable. Get out of here with that.
0: Just for the record, Michael, the court did not say that Trump had to let the press back into the White House. The court said that he had to restore their hard passes, their access passes. He's saying we did that, But we still don't have to let them in the room. We still don't have to let them on the plane. We can still decide when and where. And he has, I believe the deadline is today, maybe even this morning, for him to make that final argument in court.
3: Well, that's weird. That probably could indicate what's coming up at, what is it, 2 o'clock Eastern Standard Time?
0: Yeah, another 8 minutes.
3: He might say. Yeah. But then as for you Republicans in Congress, I'm directing this to the Senate, all right? You're the ones that keep saying, oh, we got to end this war, we got to end this war, we got to end this war. And then I turn around and hear that they had a vote on the floor late in the week, last week, before the weekend, to expand this Iran war. If that's the case, then I would implore everyone to get out and vote. We got
0: It wasn't a vote to expand the war, but it was a vote on a war powers resolution that would have stopped the war. And Trump won that one. He, you know, the Republicans.
3: That's exactly what I'm talking about.
0: Yeah.
3: And there are like 4, 5, or 6 vulnerable seats. As far as I'm concerned, anyone, any of these Republicans that are up for re-election, vote their rumps out.
0: Yeah, I'm with you.
3: You lied to us.
0: Yeah, well said.
3: You lied to the American people.
0: Yeah, thank you very much. Jules in St. Louis, Missouri. Hey, Jules, what's on your mind today?
4: I was listening, and I heard something about a growing number of women are aborting in prison.
0: ICE concentration camps.
4: Shouldn't Josh Hawley and his wife, so concerned about abortion, be concerned about this? But you never hear a peep out of them.
0: Oh, yeah. Well, these are miscarriages, not abortions. But I guess it's, you know, abortions caused by God. Yeah. Do you think your senator's not up for re-election this time, right? And he's got another 2 years to go, as I recall. Josh Hawley.
4: Hawley. Well, no. I just like people to be consistent. Right. Whether you do it with whatever that drug is, or whether you do it by ignoring the lady that's in there.
0: Right. Not providing medical care. Yeah, no, I get it. Excellent point, Jules. Great job of pointing out the hypocrisy of Mr. Hawley and his wife. Thank you.

defiant Republican officials are starting to stand up. Kentucky's Republican Secretary of State is saying, no, Donald, I'm not going to give you my voting rolls. That's really interesting. The acting chief of the Department of Justice's voting section, a guy by the name of Eric Neff, writes him a letter saying, your failure to preserve relevant data may constitute spoliation of evidence, which may subject you to civil and criminal sanctions. If you don't do what King Donald says, we will put you in jail. Kentucky is one of 30 states whose chief election officers have sued the DOJ, or the DOJ has sued, excuse me. Nick Storm, a spokesman for Adams' office, said the secretary has not responded to that letter, saying we are not going to litigate disputes through the media. Yeah. Meanwhile, you've got Representative Salazar down in Florida, a Cuban-American Republican member of Congress, running ads saying, Donald, stop arresting people. I mean, basically what's happening down in Florida, she represents the Miami area, huge Cuban population. And a lot of these Cubans are green card holders or, you know, on their way to citizenship or recent citizens or, you know, people who are theoretically here legally. But, you know, ICE is like, hey, if you got brown skin, if you're speaking Spanish, if you've got a ladder on the back of your truck, we're going to pull you over and drag you off. And, you know, people, and the Cubans used to thought, you know, they used to think they were bulletproof, right? Hey, we're, you know, we were the wealthy white Cubans who fled Castro's regime. We're, you know, you don't need to come after us. We're not like those black and brown folks. No, ICE doesn't care. Well, I think they do. I doubt they're going after a lot of the white ones, you know, like Salazar, but the Spanish ancestry folks, shall we say. But they're going after enough of them, and they're going after enough of everybody else. And there's this kind of sense of we're all from Cuba here. You know, we're all in this, in the Cuban community. And now you've got the lieutenant governor of Utah talking about, you know, he's saying these constant threats and investigations undermine rather than protect election security. He said if you cared about the security of the elections, you would not be threatening election officials with prison sentences. So it's not just Kentucky. And it's happening all over the place. This is, I remember back in March or April, you know, it was this spring, and we were all feeling rather, almost despair, you know, I mean, just a little freaked out, shall we say, that Donald Trump was having so many successes. He had law firms, you know, bowing down and kissing his ass. You know, Brad Karp apparently still is. He had universities, Columbia University, the highest profile, bowing down and kissing his ass. He had every single Republican, you know, claiming that he was, you know, the reincarnation of Jesus Christ. You had the Supreme Court giving him immunity and letting him do basically whatever he wanted. Federal judges being intimidated. And there was a real concern. And Mark Pocan came on this program, Congressman Pocan, a former chairman of the Congressional Progressive Caucus, a guy who's been around politics for a couple of decades and knows what's going on. And he said, don't worry. And we were all like, you're kidding. You're not pissed off enough. You're not freaked out enough. And he's like, don't worry. He said, I know these Republicans. I work with them in Congress. He said, they are going to turn on Trump. His days are numbered. And it looks like it's happening. It looks like it's starting. The cracks are forming here. And I think that this is going to be, you know, like the cracks in a dam. You know, at first it starts out with a little leak, and then the leak gets a little bigger, and then all of a sudden, boom, the dam breaks. I'm glad I'm still around to see it. Meanwhile, Jimmy Glover, his youngest children were in high school down in a Florida school district, when he noticed that books that he respected were being taken off the bookshelves. The Guardian staff reporter writes,
As a black dad living in a historically black part of Sarasota, Florida, Glover said he was especially disturbed by Governor Ron DeSantis' announcement that Florida schools would begin teaching students that black people benefited from slavery. So he decided to run for Sarasota's school board this year. And he did pretty well. I mean, there's going to be a runoff. But it's basically what's happening is this, between the libs of TikTok and the moms for whatever it is, moms for liberty, you know, these right-wing groups out of Florida, these crazy right-wing women, who have started these programs, they're starting to lose big time. Because people are just sick and tired of having their books censored, their children terrified. You know, they're queer kids being made out as evil villains, all for political purposes, all for the purposes of helping the Republican Party and hurting Democrats. And why, and what does the Republican Party, it's all about helping the billionaires. This is how billionaires make us hate each other. It's how they divide. It's called divide and conquer. It's an old strategy. And whether it's, you know, libs of TikTok or whether it's Moms for Liberty or, you know, any of these other so-called grassroots groups or, you know, people who just have huge platforms. I think people are waking up to what's really going on here. Glover got more votes than either of his conservative opponents, but nobody hit 50%, so there's going to be a runoff in November. Next Gen is a group in Sarasota of young people. They recruited 20 high school students to phone bank, knock on doors, and distribute yard signs across the county. Students said that this is a 17-year-old high school senior by the name of Cole. He said, "We are sick of what we've seen from our school board." Students really worked their butts off to get these results. And it wasn't just students, by the way, the Guardian notes. Youth organizers met regularly with other community activists, including a group of retired women who sent 7,000 handwritten postcards to Sarasota voters. They note that since the conservative activists took control of the school board in Sarasota, their test scores have been just steadily declining. Instead of working to educate the children of Sarasota, these right-wing cranks that have taken over the school boards are instead, trying to monitor the bathrooms to make sure no trans kid goes into a bathroom. And, you know, as this one person, Mayberry was his name, he said, the focus came off of academic performance. They ran on issues. So now these new candidates are running on issues like school funding and academic achievement and supporting the teachers and students, which seems like it would just be common sense. But no, not so much. And also, what's going on in Florida with Angie Nixon? I mean, this is remarkable. To think that a sitting Republican senator could be displaced in Florida by a Democrat and a black Democrat at that. Angie Nixon is tied with Ashley Moody. Ashley Moody is a sitting Republican senator from the state of Florida. A sitting senator. Now, she took over Marco Rubio's seat, so she wasn't elected. She was appointed, but still, she's a sitting Republican senator in the state of Florida. Angie Nixon is a state representative, which is kind of, you know, the bottom of the pecking order, not even a state senator. And she is now tied. And what's her main, I mean, you know, Angie Nixon is a genuine progressive. We're not talking, you know, corporate Democrats here. This is not, you know, Bill Clinton, Al Gore. This is a genuine progressive. And there are 1.5 million more registered Republicans in Florida than there are registered Democrats. And that's largely because the registered Democrats keep getting purged from the voting rolls by Republican governors. But even with that, I mean, the governor's race, you got Byron Donalds, who is running against David Jolly, who is a former Republican. And that race is a statistical tie, 44-43. And the Angie Nixon race against Moody is 45-45. This is not how it's supposed to go,
from the Republican point of view. And Nixon was the clear favorite for independence, 50 to 37%. 85% of Democrats are with her. 12% of Republicans are going to vote for Angie Nixon, according to the polls. Younger voters, Nixon is 64 to 25 among people under 30, 54 to 35 among people under 50. So, you know, it's getting interesting. Moody, on the other hand, is ahead with voters over 50, which is interesting. I think, you know, and I think that that probably has to do with race. I think the, you know, it's the last racist generations are the boomers and the Gen Xers, it seems, when you look at the polling, you know, people willing to vote based on being white. I think, you know, younger people, they've grown up in a multiracial society. They've got friends who are, you know, and multigendered, as it were, for lack of a better phrase. You know, accepting of people of color and people who are queer. And the other thing that I think is going to be fascinating with this election, and then I'll end my rant and pick up your calls. The other thing I think is going to be fascinating is whether the culture wars are going to have any impact at all. I mean, you know, we got buried in ads in 2024 about how Kamala Harris wanted to give black prisoners the ability to transition, to, you know, to become trans people. And apparently that, you know, upset enough Democrats that they didn't show up to vote, or cranked up enough Republicans that they did, or whatever. But apparently that worked. Is it going to work this time? I think a lot of Americans are looking around going, what did the queer people ever do to me? Or for that matter, you know, what did the black or Hispanic people ever do to me? A lot of your white voters out there, I think they're starting to realize that they have been had, that they've been screwed, that the right-wing billionaires and the party that they own, the politicians that they own, which is the entire Republican Party and about a third of the Democratic Party, that these people really only have one interest, and that's getting richer and richer and richer and protecting their riches. And they don't care if they destroy the planet to do it. They don't care if they destroy the environment to do it. They don't care how many people. I mean, literally, you've got 50,000 Americans dying every year because our healthcare system doesn't cover everybody. You've got 10 to 20,000 Americans dying every year because of air pollution just from car exhaust. We could do away with

0: We could all have cheaper electricity. I just this morning learned that the Bonneville Dam, you know, that provides most of the electricity here in this region, they've got to cut their output because of the water levels are, we're in a drought, right? And so they're asking for a 6%, this is for the salmon. They're asking for a 6% increase in their electric, you know, what they can charge at wholesale, which is going to show up as a 6 or 7 or 8 or 10% increase in our electric bills. Now, I've got solar panels on my house and I've got an electric vehicle. I can afford to do that. Most people can't, but in Germany, the government made that happen with the 100,000 rooftop program that has become literally millions of rooftops. It's happening all over the world. Governments are, in China, the government is helping people do that. Get off fossil fuel. We could do this. But no, the billionaires, particularly, I mean, you know, this a lot of this started with the Koch brothers, but fossil fuel billionaires. But the billionaires, no, they just want us at each other's throats. And Elon Musk is just dropped $100 million on ads, most of them trashing queer people, specifically trans people. He's very upset that one of his kids went trans and or is trans. Is it going
1: to
0: work?
1: You're listening to the Tom Hartman Program.
0: What do you think? I think people have figured out that it's a scam. It's a con. I really do. I outside of the Fox News viewers, I mean, they're still in the cult. But other than that.

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0: That's Terry Hendricks from an oldie but goodie called Celebrate the Difference, her version of A Place in the Choir. I'm Katie Stone. This is the Children's Hour. 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Hello to the kids crew.
1: Hello.
2: Hi.
0: And who do we have with us?
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21: Hi, friends, it's Melissa.
0: You all, I am so excited about this show. We are going to learn about black-footed ferrets.
22: Yeah.
23: Sounds so cute.
24: Cutest thing ever.
21: I love them.
0: Let's hear. Why do you love them, Melissa?
21: I love them because they're very fragile, and they like to run inside little tubes. I have a friend that has them.
0: Not only are they adorable, but they are one of the most critically endangered mammals in North America. In fact, black-footed ferrets used to number in the millions. Today, there's less than 1,000 in zoos and in the wild. We're going to be speaking with Dr. Paul E. Marinari. He is a retired senior curator at the Smithsonian Conservation Biology Institute, and that's in the Washington National Zoo. And Mr. Marinari is part of a team of scientists who are saving black-footed ferrets from certain extinction. You're going to find out how black-footed ferrets were declared extinct, and yet they were found surviving in Wyoming. So much to learn today about the elusive, beautiful, and rare black-footed ferret. This episode has a learning guide and activities. Find it at childrenshour.org. Look for black-footed ferret.
25: I'm writing a song about ferrets.
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0: A song about ferrets is Karen Poget. That's from a CD called Can't Help But Love You, Baby. And you are listening to the Children's Hour. I am Katie Stone. Today's show is all about one of the most critically endangered mammals in all of North America, the black-footed ferret. And for those of you like me who love ferrets, who have seen people's pet ferrets, we're going to learn a whole lot more about ferrets. In particular, black-footed ferrets, which used to roam wild in New Mexico. And we're going to learn about their curious smell, too. Our guest today is the man behind the plan to save black-footed ferrets from extinction. Paul Marinari is a retired senior curator at the Smithsonian Conservation Biology Institute. That is at the National Zoo outside of Washington, D.C. Welcome to the Children's Hour, Mr. Marinari.
1: Thank you, everybody, for having me.
0: We have a lot we want to learn about black-footed ferrets. And very first of all, we need to know, what is a black-footed ferret?
1: Well, a black-footed ferret is North America's actually only ferret species. It's a member of the Mustelidae family, and those are species that usually kind of have that musty smell that you were referring to earlier. And they're really specialist carnivores on prairie dogs. They need prairie dogs to survive. And they're also considered to be more active at night, which makes them a more nocturnal species. So a solitary nocturnal carnivore that lives in the North American prairie. They're very unique to North America and one member of a huge, huge ecosystem of very unique plants and animals that you find here in the U.S. and a little bit of Canada and a little bit of Mexico.
0: Are they related to the pet ferrets that we were hearing Melissa talk about earlier?
1: They definitely are. There's actually only three ferret species in the entire world. There's the North America's black-footed ferret, which is highly endangered. The European polecat is the species Melissa was referring to, and that's the animal or the species that was domesticated thousands of years ago that you see in pet stores. And then the closest living relative to our black-footed ferret is the Siberian polecat, and that species is found in parts of China and Russia.
2: Are the other two species of ferrets worldwide endangered like the black-footed ferret?
1: So black-footed ferrets are endangered because of loss of habitat. They are a specialist and they require prairie dogs and prairie dog colonies for their survival. So those colonies have been greatly reduced. We only have about 2% of the historic prairie dog populations left in North America. It really ties in. If you lose your food base and your habitat where you live, you can't survive. And that prairie dog habitat has been lost for a number of different reasons, but the primary reason is the introduction of a disease called Sylvatic Plague that wipes out prairie dogs. It's a bacterial disease. It wipes out prairie dogs and black-footed ferrets, and it's one of our biggest obstacles we deal with in management of the species.
0: Wow, there's only 2% of the prairie dogs left. I mean, here in New Mexico, it just seems like there's millions and millions of prairie dogs everywhere.
1: There used to be billions and billions of prairie dogs, so now we're left with millions of prairie dogs. The black-footed ferret historic range used to be all across the Great Plains in 12 states here in the U.S., from New Mexico and Arizona and a little bit of northern Mexico, all the way up to Montana and Wyoming and Colorado and Kansas and Texas. So the range was quite large, and basically that range had shrunk down, and you ended up with small islands where black-footed ferrets could persist. Unfortunately, that makes them at greater risk to different events and inbreeding and disease. So we're very lucky that the black-footed ferret isn't extinct.
0: I read that black-footed ferrets were down to just 7 families of black-footed ferrets left. Is that true?
1: That's not entirely true. We were down to 18 individuals. That's how low the population went. And we believe of those 18 individuals, 7 of them had unique genetic material. So we say that we have 7 founders, but we were very lucky to rediscover the species, and that happened 40 years ago. It was actually a ranch dog named Shep. He actually discovered the species. Very, very lucky.
3: How did that happen?
1: That's a great story. So it was on a ranch in Wyoming, and Shep was outside, and his owners heard him scuffling with an animal. They went out and saw this dead carcass. The rancher tossed it into a brush pile, and the next morning his wife actually went and looked for it. She found it, brought it to a local taxidermist, and a taxidermist is somebody who stuffs dead animals. And that taxidermist identified it as one of the most endangered species on the planet, the black-footed ferret. And that's what started all of our conservation work with the species.
0: We're talking with Paul Marinari. He is a retired senior curator at the Center for Species Survival at the Smithsonian Conservation Biology Institute. We'll be right back with more.

0: Black-Footed Ferret is the Whiz Pops from Ranger Rick's Trail Mix Volume 1, right here on the Children's Hour. I'm Katie Stone. We're learning about black-footed ferrets, and with us today is Paul Marinari. He's a retired biologist of the Smithsonian's National Zoo and Conservation Biology Institute. Let's go over to Genevieve.
1: What do black-footed ferrets eat?
2: Black-footed ferrets primarily eat prairie dogs. And prairie dogs are a rodent that's found on the North American prairie. That makes up about 90% of their diet. They would also eat kind of other small mice and some birds, but it's primarily prairie dogs that they need to persist in the wild.
0: And only prairie dogs. They've just got a taste for prairie dogs.
2: Well, there used to be billions and billions of prairie dogs. So black-footed ferrets, as I believe it was Melissa said, was talking about the domestic ferrets being really flexible and bendy. They do have spines, but they are very pliable animals. So the prairie dog burrow system not only is a place where black-footed ferrets can get their breakfast, lunch, and dinner, but it's also a place where black-footed ferrets can escape from predators like coyotes and different raptors and badgers. So that burrow system is really critical for black-footed ferrets to survive. It's also below ground is kind of a constant temperature. So black-footed ferrets don't hibernate, so they're active year-round, either in the heat of Arizona and New Mexico or the winters in Montana and Canada. So they evolved to be a specialist on those prairie dogs, yeah.
0: We're learning about black-footed ferrets today with Paul Marinari, a retired senior curator at the Smithsonian Conservation Biology Institute and part of the team that was rescuing black-footed ferrets from certain extinction. There's a lot more coming up right here on the Children's Hour.

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0: Prairie Riddles is Farmer Jason and Iris Dement from a CD called Nature Jams. Before the break, you heard the Prairie Dog song. That was by Chris Scott and his second grade daughter, Melody, recorded back in 2008. You're listening to the Children's Hour, and today on the show, we have with us Paul Marinari. He's the retired senior curator at Smithsonian Conservation Biology Institute, and he is the man who helped devise the plan to ensure that black-footed ferrets do not become extinct. We have a lot more questions for you from the kids. Let's go to Airdrie.
1: How many babies does black-footed ferrets usually have?
2: Typically, a female black-footed ferret can give birth to an average of three kits per year. We have seen females give birth anywhere from one kit up to 10 kits. That's pretty rare, but the average is between three and four. And we see the same thing of black-footed ferrets in the wild. The ferrets' moms are really, really, really good moms, and they actually can accept kits from other litters. And we often use as a management tool what we call fostering. So we can mix and match and add kits from other females to a litter. We keep track of who the actual parents are because that's important as we manage the population. But it just gives us a little bit more flexibility in mixing and matching animals, especially when we decide which animals go out for reintroduction.
3: Around how long are black-footed ferrets' lifespans?
2: Black-footed ferrets usually live in the wild between 2 and 3 years of age. And in our managed setting at various zoos, we have had ferrets live to be 8 or 9 years of age. We tend to only keep the 1 to 5 year olds as part of our breeding programs. And then the older animals are often sent out as educational ambassadors to various zoos throughout the country.
0: Are black-footed ferrets like domestic ferrets in that you can handle them and put them on your neck and they're super cute? Or are they bitey?
2: They are pretty bitey. We intentionally don't handle or try in any way to domesticate black-footed ferrets because any black-footed ferret born in our breeding program has the potential to be returned to the wild. So we want them to do what ferrets do, which is be a specialized carnivore. When kits are very young, we do pick them up to ship them away from mom. About at age 50 days of age is when they kind of realize that they're black-footed ferrets and they don't want to have anything to do with us.
4: Why do black-footed ferrets have black feet?
2: That is a really good question, Soleil, and one that we really aren't completely sure about. A lot of people have thought that it has something to do with the way that the black-footed ferret can blend into the environment to make it less identifiable to different predators. Other people think that it's something to do with conservation of heat. So the black-footed ferrets kind of curl up. And potentially maybe that dark fur is a little warmer, but there's still a lot of questions we don't understand. We are doing our best to map the entire black-footed ferret genome, but pretty much every black-footed ferret that we have had born does have black feet. Those are just a couple of possibilities. It's one of those questions that we don't have a definitive answer on.
5: Are ferrets smart?
2: Well, ferrets are as smart as they need to be. We have released animals that have been born in various zoos back to the wild, and they are pretty quick to adapt and survive back on the prairie. At most of our reintroduction sites, we have seen successful births the next year. So we know that black-footed ferrets can really adjust to their surroundings. And it's not so much that they're smart, it's that they are designed and have evolved to do what the species does. The fact that they still exist and the fact that all the kids on the program today have never lived in a world without black-footed ferrets in the wild to really have that piece of the prairie puzzle around for future generations to enjoy.
6: You talked about them being a part of a greater ecosystem or a puzzle, like you said. What part of the puzzle do they fit in?
2: I think that a lot of it has to do with the predator-prey cycle. They are one of the primary predators of prairie dogs in the prairie ecosystem. Obviously, the prairie ecosystem can persist without black-footed ferrets in it. We know that they were extinct in the wild for 4 years. 1987 and 1991, there were no black-footed ferrets in the wild. That's when those last 18 individuals came into our breeding programs. Black-footed ferrets crossed over the old land bridge that used to exist between what's now Russia and Alaska. There was this basically sea of grass and abundance of prairie dogs, and they specialized in that. There used to be hundreds of thousands of black-footed ferrets in the North American prairie. We did get down to zero, and we are currently between 300 and 400 at our reintroduction sites. We believe we have a couple sustainable populations, which means we don't have to add additional animals from our breeding centers to those populations. But the biggest obstacle right now is sylvatic plague, as I mentioned, and that's considered an exotic disease to North America. So it is fatal to them, and it's also fatal to prairie dogs.
7: How do black ferrets protect themselves?
2: So black-footed ferrets protect themselves primarily going down and escaping in that burrow system. They basically have some predators that they have to deal with, like coyotes and badgers and raptors. So it's really a very quick reaction time and being flexible, like you had said, that they can really kind of dive into those burrows and really turn around in those burrows. And we're talking a prairie dog burrow, like about yay big.
0: So like 4 inches across.
2: Exactly, yeah. They have really big canines, and those are primarily used to go and suffocate prairie dogs. And then they consume about one prairie dog every 3 days.
0: What an awful way to go if you're a prairie dog. You're hearing our conversation with Paul Marinari. He's a retired senior curator for the Center for Species Survival at the Smithsonian Conservation Biology Institute at the National Zoological Park in Washington, D.C. There's a learning guide that comes with this episode. Find it at childrenshour.org. Look for black-footed ferrets.

0: That was Monty Harper and the Richmond Elementary fourth grade class from 2013. Bring back the black-footed ferret. You're listening to the Children's Hour, and we're talking black-footed ferrets today with a man who knows so much about them. Paul Marinari is the retired senior curator at the Smithsonian Conservation Biology Institute, and we've posted a lot of photos and links and a learning guide for this episode to childrenshour.org. Just look for the episode called Black-Footed Ferrets. Mr. Marinari, the program to save black-footed ferrets includes cloning. Can you talk a little bit about that?
1: We're doing a lot of things with black-footed ferrets to save them from extinction. We obviously brought in the 18 last known black-footed ferrets to start a breeding program in 1985 to 1987. Through natural breeding, where we pair a male black-footed ferret with a female black-footed ferret, we have produced over 10,000 kits. We have produced over 150 kits via assisted reproductive technique of artificial insemination. And our main goal is to try and capture as much of the genetic diversity that we have left in this population. It's considered a closed population. For genetic management, it means that there are no other populations of black-footed ferrets that we know of in the world that are genetically different than what we started with the Wyoming population. There was a population of ferrets that was found in South Dakota in the mid-1960s. That population was studied, but went locally extinct. Some were brought in for a breeding program. None of those animals survived. The last one in captivity died in 1979, and all of the wild population went extinct. So we only have the Wyoming population left. Not all of those animals that were brought in from Wyoming went on to successfully reproduce. So their lineage ended. One of those animals whose lineage ended, her name was Willa. She produced one kit who never produced anything, and then he died. So Willa died in 1988. Some of her cells were sent to the Frozen Zoo in San Diego. Another one of those early animals that came into the breeding program was named Scarface. And Scarface was a really, really good breeder. He has lots of kits, and he is well represented in our current breeding population. We collected biomaterials, as we call them, from Scarface, and that was frozen and went to the cryo repository at the Smithsonian. And in 2010, we resurrected Scarface by artificial insemination. And those kits were very, very genetically valuable. Now we go back to Willa in San Diego. Those cells from Willa were the cells that were used for cloning. We successfully produced one surviving clone. And you may have seen her in the paper. Her name is Elizabeth Ann. But she is, in the pedigree, her mother and her father are Willa. She's a duplicate of Willa. So that's all research right now. We're not incorporating any cloned animals into our overall managed breeding population. None of the cloned individuals will be going out to reintroduction sites. But our overall goal is that at some point in time, we can incorporate the genes of Willa, which through our genetic assessment are very, very unique and specific, just like we did with Scarface, into the population, basically turns back the clock several years genetically.
2: Is it ethical to clone black-footed ferrets?
1: That was actually reviewed, and we actually had scientists do a whole investigation on whether, not only if we have the ability to do something, should we do that? And as a collective group, it was decided that we would proceed with that research. And that was all under the permit process of the U.S. Fish and Wildlife Service, which owns all black-footed ferrets. So everything we do with the ferret goes through review process. The similar things have been asked, is it ethical for us in the zoo community to feed black-footed ferrets live prey? our goal is to produce the best possible ferret we can to survive in the wild. And we have found that by giving them live prey helps with their ultimate survival.
0: That's Paul Marinari. He's retired now, but he was the senior curator for the Centers for Species Survival at the Smithsonian Conservation Biology Institute at the National Zoo in Washington, D.C. 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Look for black-footed ferrets.
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0: That was Mr. T and friends singing about the topic of the day, black-footed ferrets. And over the break, you heard Poddington Bear. Today, we're learning about black-footed ferrets, which is one of the most critically endangered species of all. And our guest spent a career trying to save them from extinction and succeeding. Paul Marinari was the senior curator at the Smithsonian Conservation Biology Institute before his retirement. The kids have a few more questions for you. Let's go to Lily.
1: You said that you are beginning to release the black-footed ferret into the wild. And I was wondering if there are laws protecting them from killings of the animal.
2: It is illegal to intentionally go out and do harm to a black-footed ferret. But if somebody were to accidentally hit one with a car or in any other way accidentally harm the black-footed ferret, then they wouldn't be held accountable for that.
3: What drew you to ferrets, working with ferrets? Like, there are so many animals in the animal kingdom, but why did you choose specifically ferrets?
2: I was kind of at the right place at the right time. I went to graduate school in Wyoming, and that's where black-footed ferrets were rediscovered 40 years ago. And I had the opportunity to do a research project on black-footed ferrets. I then had numerous jobs in different federal agencies and made really a conscious decision to focus and really try and become one of the world's experts on black-footed ferrets. And that happened to pan out. So I oversaw the large breeding facility that's overseen by the U.S. Fish and Wildlife Service and had the opportunity to return animals back to the wild. So I've been working with the black-footed ferret for over 30 years. It was really the sea slug that kind of inspired me to be a biologist when I was in third grade because I did a report on sea slugs, and I thought that was really cool. So everybody has kind of their own path to where they are, and really I just found ferrets very interesting and decided to really put all my effort into trying to save that species for the most part.
4: Is there anything that we can do to help?
2: That's a great question. I think just by having this conversation and learning about black-footed ferrets is a great way to help. Also, I recommend going to your local zoo or aquarium or nature center, sharing this information with your fellow classmates about prairie animals. It doesn't just have to be black-footed ferrets. It could be any animal or plant that's in trouble. Talking with your parents, and if you have an apartment or a house or a townhouse or wherever you live, there are things that you can do to help local wildlife. I think those are some of the best things you can do. And then when you get a little older, you can go to school, and then you can start studying black-footed ferrets and being experts in the field.
0: Our guest is Paul Marinari. He's the retired senior curator for the Center for Species Survival at the Smithsonian Conservation Biology Institute at the National Zoo. Thank you so much for being with us on the Children's Hour.
2: Thank you all very much.
5: Thank you.
6: Bye.
0: There's a lot more to learn about black-footed ferrets, and you can find that in our learning guide posted with this episode at childrenshour.org. Look for black-footed ferrets. Coming up, we've got a recap on black-footed ferret cloning with the Extinction Diaries. Stick with us.

Extinction Diaries. There's a new black-footed ferret on planet Earth. Her name is Elizabeth Ann, and she is a clone, the very first one of an endangered species, and she is packed with hope for the Blackfoots and the entire science of saving species from extinction. Elizabeth is the pride and joy of the organization Revive and Restore, whose mission is to bring back species from the brink of extinction. She was cloned from cells that have been frozen since 1988, underscoring the potential of this technology. Black-footed ferrets were thought to be extinct long before that, but a small population was discovered in 1981 and protected. However, because of the small number, all the babies bred are known as half-siblings and vulnerable to disease. Elizabeth represents a break from that. The cloned Elizabeth hopefully has the genetic diversity that can be reintroduced into the black-footed population. There's hope, and humanity must continue to fight for each and every animal of every species at this point. We are in the sixth great extinction. My name is Arne Oliveira, and this is a Small World Radio production.

Walkin' Jim Stoltz from a CD called Web of Life. That's the Prairie Dog song. And the Extinction Diaries came to us out of KFOI in Redding and Red Bluff, California. Before that, out of the UK, Johnny and the Raindrops with Animals in Danger. We're going to go out with the Okie Dokie Brothers. Thanks for listening to the Children's Hour. We'll catch you next time.

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9: The Jungle, published in 1906 by Upton Sinclair, is an American classic. Going undercover, Sinclair spent 7 weeks inside the meatpacking plants gathering details for his novel. The Jungle is a fictional exposé of the working conditions of the immigrant laborers in the meatpacking industry in Chicago. Set at the end of the 19th century, the Rudkus family has emigrated from Lithuania to America in search of a better life. As they settle into the packing town, meat processing neighborhood of Chicago, they find their dreams are unlikely to be realized. The family falls prey to various con men and makes a series of bad decisions that lead them to wretched poverty and terrible living conditions. All are forced to find jobs in dismal working conditions for their very survival. This novel was written during a period in American history when trusts were formed by multiple corporations to establish monopolies that stifled competition and fixed prices, leading to unthinkable working conditions and unfair business practices. Join us for the reading of Upton Sinclair's novel, The Jungle. In our regular 4 p.m. feature, Literature Aloud, exclusively on WRWK, The Work FM, 93.9 FM, thework.fm.org.
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0: in the public domain. Recording by Tom Weiss. The Jungle by Upton Sinclair. Chapter 6. Jurgis and Ona were very much in love. They had waited a long time. It was now well into the second year, and Jurgis judged everything by the criterion of its helping or hindering their union. All his thoughts were there. He accepted the family because it was a part of Ona, and he was interested in the house because it was to be Ona's home. Even the tricks and cruelties he saw at Durham's had little meaning for him just then, save as they might happen to affect his future with Ona. The marriage would have been at once if they had had their way, but this would mean that they would have to do without any wedding feast, and when they suggested this, they came into conflict with the old people. To Teta Elzbieta especially, the very suggestion was an affliction. "What," she would cry, "to be married on the roadside like a parcel of beggars? No, no." Elzbieta had some traditions behind her. She had been a person of importance in her girlhood, had lived on a big estate and had servants, and might have married well and been a lady, but for the fact that there had been 9 daughters and no sons in the family. Even so, however, she knew what was decent and clung to her traditions with desperation. They were not going to lose all caste, even if they had come to be unskilled laborers in Packingtown, and that Ona had even talked of omitting a Yesalia was enough to keep her stepmother lying awake all night. It was in vain for them to say that they had so few friends. They were bound to have friends in time, and then the friends would talk about it. They must not give up what was right for a little money. If they did, the money would never do them any good. They could depend upon that. And Elzbieta would call upon Dede Antanas to support her. There was a fear in the souls of these two, lest this journey to a new country might somehow undermine the old home virtues of their children. The very first Sunday they had all been taken to Mass, and poor as they were, Elzbieta had felt it advisable to invest a little of her resources in a representation of the Babe of Bethlehem, made in plaster, and painted in brilliant colors. Though it was only a foot high, there was a shrine with 4 snow-white steeples, and the Virgin standing with her child in her arms, and the kings and shepherds and wise men bowing down before him. It had cost 50 cents, but Elzbieta had a feeling that money spent for such things was not to be counted too closely. It would come back in hidden ways. The piece was beautiful on the parlor mantel, and one could not have a home without some sort of ornament. The cost of the wedding feast would, of course, be returned to them, but the problem was to raise it even temporarily. They had been in the neighborhood so short a time that they could not get much credit, and there was no one except Shadvelis from whom they could borrow even a little. Evening after evening, Jurgis and Ona would sit and figure the expenses, calculating the term of their separation. They could not possibly manage it decently for less than $200, and even though they were welcome to count in the whole of the earnings of Maria and Jonas as a loan, they could not hope to raise this sum in less than 4 or 5 months. So Ona began thinking of seeking employment herself, saying that if she had even ordinarily good luck, she might be able to take 2 months off the time. They were just beginning to adjust themselves to this necessity when out of the clear sky there fell a thunderbolt upon them, a calamity that scattered all their hopes to the 4 winds. About a block away from them there lived another Lithuanian family, consisting of an elderly widow and 1 grown son. Their name was Majauskas, and our friends struck up an acquaintance with them before long. One evening they came over for a visit, and naturally the first subject upon which the conversation turned was the neighborhood and its history. And then Grandmother Majauskini, as the old lady was called, proceeded to recite to them a string of horrors that fairly froze their blood. She was a wrinkled-up and wizened personage. She must have been 80, and as she mumbled the grim story through her toothless gums, she seemed a very old witch to them. Grandmother Majauszkiene had lived in the midst of misfortune so long that it had come to be her element, and she talked about starvation, sickness, and death as other people might about weddings and holidays. The thing came gradually. In the first place, as to the house they had bought, it was not new at all, as they had supposed. It was about 15 years old, and there was nothing new upon it but the paint, which was so bad that it needed to be put on new every year or two. The house was one of a whole row that was built by a company which existed to make money by swindling poor people. The family had paid $1,500 for it, and it had not cost the builders $500 when it was new. Grandmother Majauszkiene knew that because her son belonged to a political organization with a contractor who put up exactly such houses. They used the very flimsiest and cheapest material. They built the houses a dozen at a time, and they cared about nothing at all except the outside shine. The family could take her word as to the trouble they would have, for she had been through it all. She and her son had bought their house in exactly the same way. They had fooled the company, however, for her son was a skilled man who made as high as $100 a month, and as he had had sense enough not to marry, they had been able to pay for the house. Grandmother Majauszkiene saw that her friends were puzzled at this remark. They did not quite see how paying for the house was fooling the company. Evidently, they were very inexperienced. Cheap as the houses were, they were sold with the idea that the people who had bought them would not be able to pay for them. When they failed, if it were only by a single month, they would lose the house and all that they had paid on it, and then the company would sell it over again. And did they often get a chance to do that? Dieu! Grandmother Majauszkiene raised her hands. They did it. How often, no one could say, but certainly more than half the time. They might ask anyone who knew anything at all about Packingtown as to that. She had been living here ever since this house was built, and she could tell them all about it. And had it ever been sold before? Ce c'est milqué. Why, since it had been built, no less than 4 families that their informant could name had tried to buy it and failed. She would tell them a little about it. The first family had been Germans. The families had all been of different nationalities. There had been a representative of several races that had displaced each other in the stockyards. Grandmother Majauszkiene had come to America with her son at a time when, so far as she knew, there was only one other Lithuanian family in the district. The workers had all been Germans then, skilled cattle butchers that the packers had brought from abroad to start the business. Afterward, as cheaper labor had come, these Germans had moved away. The next were the Irish. There had been 6 or 8 years when Packingtown had been a regular Irish city. There were a few colonies of them still here, enough to run all the unions and the police force and get all the graft. But most of those who were working in the packing houses had gone away at the next drop in wages, after the big strike. The Bohemians had come then, and after them, the Poles. People said that old man Durham himself was responsible for these immigrations. He had sworn that he would fix the people of Packingtown so that they would never again call a strike on him. And so he had sent his agents into every city and village in Europe to spread the tale of the chances of work and high wages at the stockyards. The people had come in hordes, and old Durham had squeezed them tighter and tighter, speeding them up and grinding them to pieces and sending for new ones. The Poles, who had come by tens of thousands, had been driven to the wall by the Lithuanians, and now the Lithuanians were giving way to the Slovaks. Who there was poorer and more miserable than the Slovaks, Grandmother Majauszkiene had no idea, but the packers would find them, never fear. It was easy to bring them, for wages were really much higher, and it was only when it was too late that the poor people found out that everything else was higher, too. They were like rats in a trap, that was the truth, and more of them were piling in every day. By and by, they would have their revenge, though, for the thing was getting beyond human endurance, and the people would rise and murder the packers. Grandmother Majauszkiene was a socialist, or some strange thing. Another son of hers was working in the mines of Siberia, and the old lady herself had made speeches in her time, which made her seem all the more terrible to her present auditors. They called her back to the story of the house. The German family had been a good sort. To be sure, there had been a great many of them, which was a common failing in Packingtown, but they had worked hard, and the father had been a steady man, and they had a good deal more than half paid for the house. But he had been killed in an elevator accident in Durham's. Then there had come the Irish, and there had been lots of them, too. The husband drank and beat the children. The neighbors could hear them shrieking any night. They were behind with their rent all the time, but the company was good to them. There was some politics back of that, Grandmother Majauszkiene could not say just what, but the Laffertys had belonged to the War Whoop League, which was a sort of political club of all the thugs and rowdies in the district, and if you belonged to that, you could never be arrested for anything. Once upon a time, old Lafferty had been caught with a gang that had stolen cows from several of the poor people of the neighborhood, and butchered them in an old shanty back of the yards and sold them. He had been in jail only 3 days for it, and had come out laughing, and had not even lost his place in the packing house. He had gone all to ruin with the drink, however, and lost his power. One of his sons, who was a good man, had kept him and the family up for a year or two, but then he had got sick with consumption. That was another thing, Grandmother Majauszkiene interrupted herself. This house was unlucky. Every family that lived in it, someone was sure to get consumption. Nobody could tell why that was. There must be something about the house, or the way it was built. Some folks said it was because the building had been begun in the dark of the moon. There were dozens of houses that way in Packingtown. Sometimes there would be a particular room that you could point out. If anybody slept in that room, he was just as good as dead. With this house, it had been the Irish first, and then a Bohemian family had lost a child of it, though to be sure that was uncertain, since it was hard to tell what was the matter with children who worked in the yards. In those days, there had been no law about the age of children. The packers had worked all but the babies. At this remark, the family looked puzzled, and Grandmother Majauszkiene again had to make an explanation that it was against the law for children to work before they were 16. What was the sense of that, they asked. They had been thinking of letting little Stanislaus go to work. Well, there was no need to worry, Grandmother Majauszkiene said. The law made no difference except that it forced people to lie about the ages of their children. One would like to know what the lawmakers expected them to do. There were families that had no possible means of support except the children, and the law provided them no other way of getting a living. Very often, a man could get no work in Packingtown for months, while a child could go and get a place easily. There was always some new machine by which the packers could get as much work out of a child as they had been able to get out of a man, and for a third of the pay. To come back to the house again, it was the woman of the next family that had died. That was after they had been there nearly 4 years, and this woman had had twins regularly every year, and there had been more than you could count when they moved in. After she died, the man would go to work all day and leave them to shift for themselves. The neighbors would help them now and then, for they would almost freeze to death. At the end, there were 3 days that they were left alone, before it was found out that the father was dead. He was a floorsman at Jones's, and a wounded steer had broken loose and mashed him against a pillar. Then the children had been taken away, and the company had sold the house that very same week to a party of emigrants. So this grim old woman went on with her tale of horrors. How much of it was exaggeration? Who could tell? It was only too plausible. There was that about consumption, for instance. They knew nothing about consumption whatever, except that it made people cough. And for 2 weeks they had been worrying about a coughing spell of Antanas. It seemed to shake him all over, and it never stopped. You could see a red stain whenever he had spit upon the floor. And yet all these things were as nothing to what came a little later. They had begun to question the old lady as to why one family had been unable to pay, trying to show her by figures that it ought to have been possible. And Grandmother Majauszkiewicz had disputed their figures. You say $12 a month, but that does not include the interest. Then they stared at her. Interest, they cried. Interest on the money you still owe, she answered. But we don't have to pay any interest, they exclaimed, three or four at once. We only have to pay $12 each month. And for this she laughed at them. You are like all the rest, she said. They trick you and eat you alive. They never sell the houses without interest. Get your deed and see. Then, with a horrible sinking of the heart, Teta Elzbieta unlocked her bureau and brought out the paper that had already caused them so many agonies. Now they sat round, scarcely breathing, while the old lady, who could read English, ran over it. Yes, she said finally. Here it is, of course. With interest thereon monthly, at the rate of 7% per annum. And there followed a dead silence. What does that mean? Asked Jurgis, finally, almost in a whisper. That means, replied the other, that you have to pay them $7 next month, as well as the $12. Then again there was not a sound. It was sickening, like a nightmare, in which suddenly something gives way beneath you, and you feel yourself sinking down into bottomless abysses. As if in a flash of lightning they saw themselves, victims of a relentless fate, cornered, trapped in the grip of destruction. All the fair structure of their hopes came crashing about their ears, and all the time the old woman was going on talking. They wished that she would be still. Her voice sounded like the croaking of some dismal raven. Jurgis sat with his hands clenched and beads of perspiration on his forehead, and there was a great lump in Ona's throat, choking her. Then suddenly Teta Elzbieta broke the silence with a wail, and Maria began to wring her hands and sob. Ay, Biedermann! All their outcry did them no good, of course. There sat Grandmother Majauszkiewicz, unrelenting, typifying fate. No, of course it was not fair, but then fairness had nothing to do with it. And of course they had not known it. They had not been intended to know it, but it was in the deed, and that was all that was necessary, as they would find out when the time came. Somehow or other they got rid of their guest, and then they passed a night of lamentation. The children woke up and found out that something was wrong, and they wailed and would not be comforted. In the morning, of course, most of them had to go to work. The packing houses would not stop for their sorrows, but by 7 o'clock Ona and her stepmother were standing at the door of the office of the agent. Yes, he told them, when he came, it was quite true that they would have to pay interest. And then Teta Elzbieta broke forth into protestations and reproaches, so that the people outside stopped and peered in at the window. The agent was as bland as ever. He was deeply pained, he said. He had not told them, simply because he had supposed they would understand that they had to pay interest upon their debt, as a matter of course. So they came away, and Ona went down to the yards, and at noontime saw Jurgis and told him. Jurgis took it stolidly. He had made up his mind to it by this time. It was part of fate. They would manage it somehow. He made his usual answer. I will work harder. It would upset their plans for a time, and it would perhaps be necessary for Ona to get work after all. Then Ona added that Teta Elzbieta had decided that little Stanislaus would have to work too. It was not fair to let Jurgis and her support the family. The family would have to help as it could. Previously, Jurgis had scouted this idea, but now knit his brows and nodded his head slowly. Yes, perhaps it would be best. They would all have to make some sacrifices now. So Ona set out that day to hunt for work, and at night Maria came home saying that she had met a girl named Yasetite, who had a friend that worked in one of the wrapping rooms in Brown's, and might get a place for Ona there. Only the forelady was the kind that takes presents. It was no use for anyone to ask her for a place unless at the same time they slipped a $10 bill into her hand. Jurgis was not in the least surprised at this now. He merely asked what the wages of the place would be. So negotiations were opened, and after an interview, Ona came home and reported that the forelady seemed to like her, and had said that, while she was not sure, she thought she might be able to put her at work sewing covers on hands, a job at which she would earn as much as $8 or $10 a week. That was a bid, so Maria reported, after consulting with her friend, and then there was an anxious conference at home. The work was done in one of the cellars, and Jurgis did not want Ona to work in such a place, but then it was easy work, and one could not have everything. So in the end, Ona, with a $10 bill burning a hole in her palm, had another interview with the forelady. Meantime, Teta Elzbieta had taken Stanislovas to a priest and gotten a certificate to the effect that he was 2 years older than he was, and with it the little boy now sallied forth to make his fortune in the world. It chanced that Durham had just put in a wonderful new lard machine, and when the special policeman in front of the time station saw Stanislovas and his document, he smiled to himself and told him to go, chai, chai, pointing. And so Stanislovas went along a long stone corridor and up a flight of stairs, which took him into a room lighted by electricity, with the new machines for filling lard cans at work in it. The lard was finished on the floor above, and it came in little jets, like beautiful, wriggling, snow-white snakes of unpleasant odor. There were several kinds and sizes of jets, and after a certain precise quantity had come out, each stopped automatically, and the wonderful machine made a turn and took the can under another jet, and so on, until it was filled neatly to the brim, and pressed tightly and smoothed off. To attend to all this and fill several hundred cans of lard per hour, there were necessary two human creatures, one of whom knew how to place an empty lard can on a certain spot every few seconds, and the other of whom knew how to take a full lard can off a certain spot every few seconds and set it upon a tray. And so, after little Stanislovas had stood gazing timidly about him for a few minutes, a man approached him and asked what he wanted, to which Stanislovas said, job. Then the man said, how old? And Stanislovas answered, 16. Once or twice every year, a state inspector would come wandering through the packing plants, asking a child here and there how old he was, and so the packers were very careful to comply with the law, which cost them as much trouble as was now involved in the boss's taking the document from the little boy, and glancing at it, and then sending it to the office to be filed away. Then he set someone else at a different job, and showed the lad how to place a lard can every time the empty arm of the remorseless machine came to him. And so was decided the place in the universe of little Stanislovas, and his destiny till the end of his days. Hour after hour, day after day, year after year, it was fated that he should stand upon a certain square foot of floor from 7 in the morning until noon, and again from 12:30 until 5:30, making never a motion and thinking never a thought, save for the setting of lard cans. In summer, the stench of the warm lard would be nauseating, and in winter the cans would all but freeze to his naked little fingers in the unheated cellar. Half the year it would be dark as night when he went in to work, and dark as night again when he came out, and so he would never know what the sun looked like on weekdays. And for this, at the end of the week, he would carry home $3 to his family, being his pay at the rate of 5 cents per hour, just about his proper share of the total earnings of the 1,000,000¾ of children who are now engaged in earning their livings in the United States. And meantime, because they were young, and hope is not to be stifled before its time, Jurgis and Ona were again calculating, for they had discovered that the wages of Stanislovas would a little more than pay the interest, which left them just about as they had been before. It would be but fair to them to say that the little boy was delighted with his work, and at the idea of earning a lot of money, and also that the two were very much in love with each other. End of chapter 6. Recording by Tom Weiss.
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3: Sitting in a doctor's office trying to understand medicalese is familiar for most of us. That's really frustrating.
4: Okay, I'm just trying to understand, like, the, again, in making this calculation, that so, like, I have these lower levels. The longer my body works under those conditions, the more likely something bad is to happen to
5: me. I can't say what might happen. I'm just saying what I'm seeing now. Your complements were normal in October.
3: Let's say the doctor recommends a certain treatment. If the patient says no or even asks questions, they can be accused of combativeness or just totally dismissed.
5: Okay. So, but if you don't want to, you know, if you don't want to take it, then obviously I can't force it.
4: No, I'm not saying I don't want to take it. I'm just trying to better understand how to make this decision based on, because, you know, I'm 36 years old. I could theoretically be on this medication for the next 40, 50 years.
3: Mm-hmm. It's hard to know how to talk to doctors as everyday people. I mean, we're not the experts about medicine, but we are the experts on ourselves. We live with what we choose and do not choose.
5: Honestly, I think, okay, this is what I would suggest. I can see that you're really nervous. You can see another rheumatologist and get a second opinion and see what they think.
4: It's not, I'm not crying because I'm nervous. Sorry, I'm crying because I'm frustrated because I, thank you. For me, it's like, I'm not trying to be combative. I'm just trying to understand. And I feel like, for me, it's very frustrating when you're just immediately like, oh, well, fine, just don't do it.
3: From Virginia Humanities, this is With Good Reason. I'm Sarah McConnell. Today on the show, talking to healthcare providers. Suzanne McCarum is a professor of marketing at Virginia Commonwealth University. A few years ago, she declined medication that a doctor offered her. When she cried, the doctor recommended antidepressants. Suzanne began wondering how other women deal with their doctors not listening to them. So she did a study. She found 40 women who pursued other kinds of complementary care providers to fill in the gap of being unheard at the doctor's office. She was shocked to find that many of these women now only use their traditional doctors for blood tests, vaccines, and annual checkups. Suzanne, you interviewed about 40 women who started going to non-traditional doctors rather than conventional doctors. Why did they switch?
6: Well, there were many reasons for switching, but it starts with not being happy and not feeling that the conventional doctors are meeting their healthcare needs. But we wanted to delve deeper into that, to look into the whole experience. How does it feel to be in the parking lot waiting to see a conventional doctor? How does it feel when you leave the office? How does it feel when you're waiting for an hour to see the doctor for only 10 minutes and how they talk to you? So there's a lot of layers that make the experience with the traditional doctors very dissatisfactory, very stressful. Some of them even describe that they feel panic waiting in the parking lot because they're asking themselves, is the doctor going to listen to me? How long am I going to wait in the waiting room? Is the doctor going to even sit on the chair while they're talking to me? Or are they just going to be standing at the door in and out? And they're thinking, oh, they're going to just prescribe me a pill and tell me to go take the pill and leave. And so the whole experience is stressful for women. And after a while in the traditional healthcare system, many of them are sick of the treatment that has condescension in it and that has a lot of feeling of being unheard and unseen, talked down to. Many of them say, like, we feel brushed off. We feel like we're one in a thousand patients. And so I think all of these cumulative experiences make it so that women are not happy with their traditional doctors and they start seeking alternatives.
3: Share a couple of the stories that they told you that had led to that feeling of anxiety in the parking lot before you go in.
6: So there was this one story that stands out to me where this woman didn't feel well, and she was overweight and went to the doctor and always felt this condescension, but the doctor never told her that she's overweight. And then she looked at her doctor's notes, and the notes said, patient is morbidly obese. And the woman was like, I was so mad. How are you going to check off that I'm morbidly obese on my chart but not say anything to me? Like, don't you think this is something we need to talk about and resolve? Sometimes it's that one small experience that breaks everything, and they're like, okay, I'm not coming here anymore. And so this one woman had that experience being in the system for so long. And once she went to an alternative provider, where this type of alternative provider did muscle testing. And she was describing that procedure to us, how this muscle testing works, and saying, I know it sounds crazy. I know this is out there, but I just lost 40 pounds in 3 months. I feel so much better. I was about to be on disability, and I'm the happiest I've ever been. And so those types of experiences are things that we've seen where, you know, it pushes women to an alternative that they haven't even considered, that they thought about as sometimes even referred to as crazy, but then that makes their quality of life much better. There's this other woman that was, that the doctors didn't necessarily know her diagnosis, and she was the one who was like, they will never listen to me. They think I'm healthy. They do these blood tests, and the blood tests are normal. So they tell me I'm healthy, but I knew that something is wrong with me. And so first it was her description of the stress that she feels in the parking lot before going to the conventional provider, and that idea of, will they even listen? How condescending will they be? And then she shared that she tries to look worse when she goes to her medical providers to be taken seriously, because if she looks too healthy, then the provider will ignore all the symptoms and all the things that are wrong with her. Another woman who also had been dismissed for a long time and felt unheard, saying that something is wrong, was diagnosed with cancer a year later, and thankfully she's in remission. When she interviewed us, she was in remission, and she was sharing that she never trusts a conventional doctor anymore. I mean, she had to use conventional oncologists to deal with her cancer, but for her day-to-day care, she completely relies on her alternative provider.
7: Did you personally relate to the stories of these women? Had you had such experiences yourself with conventional medicine?
6: Definitely, I related. During that time, I was in the office with my gynecologist, and she started talking down to me, and I felt very unheard and talked down to, and she raised her voice and started telling me that I don't want to help myself because I'm questioning the birth control she wanted to put me on at the time. And I started crying, and she was like, well, you don't want to help yourself. What I can do for you is prescribe antidepressants since you're this emotional. And I couldn't believe that I was having this experience. And I was thinking, like, I'm somebody privileged in the healthcare system. Like, how do more vulnerable people feel when they interact with doctors and they're treated that way? And, of course, I left the office and never came back again.
7: So if the women were frustrated by their experience with conventional medicine, how did they turn to alternative medicine? Why didn't they just go to another more sympathetic traditional doctor?
6: It takes a point of desperation sometimes to get to consider an alternative for some of these women. Now, some of them come with the beliefs and cultural background that makes them more open to complementary providers. But many of them, it's word of mouth. It's social media, it's their friends, it's their family members, seeing them in distress and telling them, we have somebody who could help you better.
7: And tell me who we mean by complementary and alternative medicine providers. People like what?
6: So those are your chiropractors, osteopaths, acupuncturists, homeopathic doctors, naturopath. They're also, some of them have integrative or functional training. Some of them are called holistic medical providers.
7: But don't traditional doctors say, yeah, good luck with that? I mean, they can do some things and they can make you feel better, but can they treat the underlying serious issues?
6: One of the things we find is that women do not tell their doctors about going to an acupuncturist or a chiropractor or herbalist or homeopath because they're against it many of the times. And most of the time, they don't even ask about it. So it gives women an out to not tell their providers about this. Now, yes, the women do admit that conventional doctors are very useful when it comes to surgeons and specialists. But when it comes to primary care providers, many of them have told us that since their experience with complementary and alternative providers, they've decided to only use their primary care conventional providers for blood tests because that's covered by insurance, for vaccines because that's covered by insurance. So they go to their yearly, mostly because they don't have to pay out of pocket, but they don't trust their primary care providers. And I think for primary care, it's harder for those doctors to argue, good luck living without me. The alternative doctors cannot do anything for you.
7: Tell me a little bit about the women in your sample. This was about 40 women that you found. How? Tell me a little bit about them.
6: We wanted to see whether the stories of white women were different from the stories of black women, from the stories of Asian women, Hispanic, Latina women. And so we tried to make it so that we have equal numbers of white, black, Asian, and Latina women in our sample. But in terms of generally how, what they look like, half of them had a bachelor or postgraduate degree. The other half had high school, some college, or an associate degree. We had representation in terms of Affordable Care Act, private employer-based, that was half of the sample. But then we had a lot of people on Medicaid and three who were uninsured. similar. We had a good division of income. In terms of age, they were all between 18 and 49. So we wanted those women that are called reproductive age women. And we tried to have equal numbers of women in their 20s, their 30s, and their 40s.
7: And what did you find were some of the major differences between Black women, Asian women, Hispanic, and white?
6: So we found that there are a lot of similarities in their experiences, except for Black women's experiences stood out in terms of stigma related to their race and in terms of what they do to prepare for meeting their primary care provider for the appointment. So they would say things like, when I speak with them, I speak differently. So this is the code switching. They dress up. They put makeup on. It's like they're going to a job interview. And they do their research because they believe that they have to show a level of knowledge to be taken seriously or be treated with dignity. So that was a major finding we found for Black women that is a little bit different than all the other women's in our sample.
7: But you know, I saw my mother do the same thing when she was being seen for serious issues. And I understand that. You want to be taken seriously and respected by your doctor, so the doctor will be invested in your outcome, right? It's a pretty big deal.
6: Yeah, definitely. It might be something that you see across the board. For Black women, it just was more highlighted. And we saw in relation to that a lot of experiences of stigma. And so people who do experience stigma are more likely to behave that way, to try to look and have the knowledge and look like they're going to a job interview. And we found that women experience stigma not just because of race, but because of their weight, the size of their family. They felt judged if they had too many children. Their sexual orientation definitely came up, and their religious beliefs. So I think there's that link between feeling stigmatized, no matter what the reason, and the efforts one makes to look better and look professional and have makeup on and dress a certain way and speak a certain way.
7: What most surprised you about what you found from these women?
6: One thing that was very surprising is these women started using the words medical, clinical, as something that is negative, almost derogatory, saying that, well, they're very medical, they're very clinical and rigid and close-minded and textbook and business-like, and all these descriptors, and I'm quoting these women saying that about their conventional providers, made them feel that the conventional providers have less skills. And that was very shocking to us because we always thought that at least their view or beliefs about these very well-trained, skilled, board-certified providers would be that they have the skills, but their bedside manners are the problem. But it was beyond that.
7: How do you think we got to this point? Is it that there is the internet and there's social media? Is it something changing about conventional medicine? What is this?
6: I think it has to do with both. I feel that conventional healthcare provision can become much better. Doctors can be trained to interact better, if I may say. Even if they have very limited time with their patients, some of these women said things like, oh, my doctor is there 15 minutes, and they felt that it's in and out. And I'm like, 15 minutes is a long time. But it's because they stand by the door or they sit facing away from women, typing on their computers and just prescribing a pill and leaving. So those small changes, like sit facing your patient, can make a big difference. So many women are facing this dead-end solution of take this medication and they know that it causes them a lot of side effects they don't want to live with. So they say, well, no, are there alternatives? And the doctors most of the time come up with dead-end solutions. Like, oh, no, this is it. If you don't want to do that, you can't help yourself, then I can't help you. And I think they're seeing much more openness and choice and empowerment on the alternative and complementary medical provider side.
7: Suzanne McCarum, thank you for sharing your insights on With Good Reason.
6: Thank you so much, Sarah, for having me.
7: Suzanne McCarum is a professor of marketing at Virginia Commonwealth University.

0: turns out the United States and New Zealand are the only countries that allow pharmaceutical companies to advertise directly to consumers. So ever since the late 90s, American cable TV is littered with direct-to-consumer drug ads that urge people to ask their doctor today if a certain drug is right for them. Stacey Duffabaugh is a professor of English at Old Dominion University. She says these ads are not just promoting drugs to patients. They're also showing people how to be an activated patient. Stacey, what was it that first drew your attention to these medical ads that are everywhere nowadays, urging people to ask their doctors for very specific drugs rather than just waiting for their doctors to offer them to them?
1: I think just the fact that they were everywhere, right? If you turned on the TV, and still if you turn on the TV, you see them all over the place. In healthcare and looking at language in healthcare, I felt like this was something I wanted to dig into a little bit and try to understand a little bit more from a linguistic perspective.
0: These ads didn't used to exist on TV. At one point, they weren't allowed. And then suddenly, they were allowed and the market was flooded with them.
1: Right. I think it was 1997, the FDA started allowing them. And they're actually only allowed in the U.S. and New Zealand. Every other country in the world does not have these kind of direct advertisements for pharmaceuticals. It started in 1997. I feel like they really gained prominence really in the early 2000s is when we saw them kind of showing up a lot more frequently and people started talking about them a lot more too at that point.
0: You've also seen them as ushering in this sort of new era in a relationship between doctors, nurses, and patients that has evolved from, I'm the medical practitioner, I know the best, and I'll tell you what you need, to a partnership between the two?
1: Yeah. So this kind of shift that's happened in medical care from the doctor being the expert and us coming to the doctor to get their expert knowledge to this more kind of partnership, it started happening maybe in the 50s and 60s, and it's evolved ever since and has become much more prominent now, where these are our expectations when we go to see a medical provider, is that they're going to listen to us. There's also an expectation probably that we're going to do some research on our own before we get there. And so that kind of shift in who's the expert has happened alongside the pharmaceutical ads, not necessarily because of them, but I think having these ads on TV does provide this extra piece of information for people going into a doctor, and it also is kind of urging them to act in a particular way. That's the goal of the advertising, right, is to get patients to want to get these medications, right? And so we see kind of those changes happening at the same time.
0: What kinds of drugs were being pushed to the viewer, and what sort of conditions were they treating?
1: They were for lots of different conditions. I found a couple of them for diabetes. The diabetes medicines were things like Invokana, things like Humira for psoriatic arthritis. There's a couple of ones for irritable bowel syndrome, Vibrisi, Linzess. So there's pretty wide variety of ads and different conditions that are being advertised to people.
0: You were looking also at the language being used in the commercials and found that almost all of them tell the viewer to ask their doctor for a specific drug. And it was either a strong ask or a softer ask, depending on the drug in the commercial.
1: Right, right. So almost every single one of them would have language that either said, ask your doctor about or talk to your doctor about. In both cases, these are commands to tell people what they need to be doing. In a lot of cases, we saw things like today, talk to your eye doctor today, where there's the sense of urgency. Don't wait another day. Take it into your own hands and make sure that you're doing this. Some of them were a little bit softer and would say things like, talk to your doctor about Celebrex and see what's right for you, or see if it's right for you. So some had definitely more urgency than others. And then they would also give kind of imperatives like, don't take it if you have other conditions, or stop taking it if you notice this. So not just initiating that conversation, but also this expectation that you as the patient need to monitor everything that's happening along with the medication, which is another thing I thought was interesting.
0: And you found that these direct-to-the-consumer drug ads on TV were sort of reversing the tradition of a doctor noticing that something should be tweaked or addressed in the patient, and the patient coming to the doctor and saying, you know, I've noticed this about me. Let's consider this drug.
1: Yeah, absolutely. I think there's a shift in where that conversation starts. Does it start in the medical visit, or does it start outside of the medical visit and then get resolved there? It's kind of switching the order of events compared to what we used to do. And then that also kind of switches how we feel as a patient in terms of what we're asking from our provider and what we think the role of the provider is. It's really changing that relationship.
0: You've also written that it suggests that there's sort of an ideal way to be a patient, and they're presenting these ideal patients in the commercials as people who are aware of their bodies and bringing their concerns to their doctor.
1: Yeah. This is one of the most interesting things I found. So here's an example from the Eliquis ad. In the ad, it shows a man kind of leaving the hospital, right? And so he says, I had so many thoughts once I left the hospital about a DVT blood clot. What about my life? I was given warfarin in the hospital, but wondered, was this the best treatment for me? That alone is an interesting thing to say. Medical providers gave me a medicine for this condition I had in the hospital, but maybe they don't know what they're doing.
0: Right.
1: There's something better. This kind of patient who's in the research, people kind of talked about them as being activated patients. This kind of activated patient is what then is being modeled in these ads. And so from there, after he asks this question, he then does some research. He brings up to his doctor this other medication, Eliquis, and then he finds that Eliquis is the answer for him, that warfarin was not. So very much kind of performing this role rather than just speaking to the audience, but modeling for the audience how you should behave.
0: Do you think the ads are bad for us? Is this just capitalism run amok, or are they also good for us?
1: I think it's complicated. There is something good about us as patients, as humans with potential like medical conditions, having access to information. I think that's a good thing. I think knowing that there are options out there is a good thing. I think being told or being given the impression that these ads do that we have more control and maybe more knowledge than we think we do is problematic. I think the ads maybe give people a false sense that there is maybe only one medication that's going to work for them, the one that was in the ad. And then when they go see a doctor who has more information and they say, you know what, I don't know that this is quite right for you, then I think it creates this complicated position for the patient and for the doctor. And so while I think the information is good, I think marketing is a bit problematic.
0: Along the way, did you come to understand just how many of these ads the average American is seeing who's still connected to cable?
1: Yeah, so back in 2004, researchers looked at it and they found that 83% of people had seen these ads in the past 12 months. And just the sheer amount of them means that we're getting way more health information from these ads than we are from talking to our medical providers, who we may only see a couple of times a year for 20 or 30 minutes, right? But when we're seeing hours of them every day or every week, that really adds up.
0: Stacey Defebaugh, thank you for talking with me and with good reason.
1: Thank you so much for having me.
0: Stacey Defebaugh is a professor of English at Old Dominion University. With Good Reason is produced by Virginia Humanities, which acknowledges the Monacan Nation, the original people of the land and waters of our home in Charlottesville, Virginia.

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1: And just four states, we've identified 250,000 non-citizens registered to vote in California and Pennsylvania.
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0: 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Up in Oregon on the Central Coast on KYAQ, Cottage Grove's KSO, and Eugene's KEPW. Lanchester, Pennsylvania's W News, Maui, Hawaii's KAKU, and Columbus, Ohio on WGRN, Palinville, New York's WLPP, Rochester, New York's WRFZ, down in New Orleans on WHIV, out in Gallup, New Mexico on KNIZ, Concord, New Hampshire's WNHN, Fayetteville, Arkansas's KPSQ, in Seattle on KODX, Richmond, Virginia's WRWK, Fairmont, West Virginia's WEFR, Janesville, Wisconsin's WADR, Minneapolis, St. Paul's AM 950, KTNF. We also stream coast to coast and around the globe every day on the internets, on the Progressive Voices Channel, Netroots Radio, Radio for Humans, NicoleSandler.com, Radio Free Brooklyn, No Lies Radio, Detour Talk, Delmarva FM, and most of your favorite podcast sites blanketing planet Earth. I'm Brad Friedman, your friendly investigative blogger, journalist, troublemaker, muckraker, and all-around swell fellow, says me from bradblog.com. There is too much going on in the news to even begin to cover it all, including two major storms in the Pacific, one of which is soon to drench, I believe, much of the country. And the effects of an horrific nor'easter that rolled into the East Coast over the weekend, all amplified by our worsening climate crisis. More on that, however, in our Green News Report, I suspect, on tomorrow's broadcast with Desi Doyen. Hello, Desiree.
1: Hey, it's a lot going on, as usual.
0: Yes, but I think we will have no choice but to cover at least some of that on our next Green News Report. Aired on tomorrow's broadcast. There is more not good news out of Donald Trump's continuing forever war in the Middle East and the pain that it's causing for Americans back here at home. And obviously for those deployed to fight it, there is continuing court news in response to the ongoing corruption of the Trump regime as our 80-year-old president becomes more visibly deranged and desperate by the day. Over the weekend, you literally paid for, as U.S. taxpayers, the airing of one of his 2024 campaign commercials that was rerun during a football game on television, paid for by, yes, you, the taxpayers, a literal Donald Trump campaign ad from 2024. But none of it, as far as I'm concerned, is as important right now as what is set to happen just over 30 days from today, when it will be the nation's last chance on November 3rd this year to begin putting the brakes on the runaway, corrupt, authoritarian reign of Donald John Trump. If time allows, I hope to open up the phones for your thoughts as voting has begun or is shortly set to begin in all

0: 50 states at 818-985-5735. If you are in our live Southern California listening area, if so, please hit button number one if you'd like to join me on air, though it's going to take a while to get there. I got a lot to go through today. You can also dial that very same number, however, and hit button number two to support my Los Angeles flagship station, KPFK, as we are now in our critical fall fun drive. And if you looked around a little bit to see the way that the media is, the way the administration is coming down on the media, you realize and understand the importance of independent media like KPFK, like Pacifica Radio, and like, well, whatever station you happen to be listening to the broadcast on right now. 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Please do. Let them know you're a broadcast listener. Or if you're listening on a different station today, please consider supporting anyone who is able to bring you the broadcast today. But allow me, if you don't mind, to begin here. We have been telling this story now for 10 years on this program as it has unfolded, and also at bradblog.com, because frankly, it sort of helps to put the lie to so many of the schemes and the efforts that have been underway by Republicans, I am sorry to say. It's not a partisan statement. It's just a fact. By Republicans for at least 20 years. The efforts to terrify and disqualify lawful voters, to prevent them from being able to vote at all, under the guise of mass voter fraud by, in theory, Democratic-leaning voters. All the while, as we have noted repeatedly, time and again, over those same 20-plus years, as Republicans, in fact, many of the same ones demanding more and more onerous restrictions on voters who tend to vote for Democrats, all the while as those Republicans are found time and time again to have committed actual voter fraud, the actual voter fraud that they claim that Democrats are somehow committing en masse, despite the continuing lack of evidence to support those claims. And frankly, as disturbing as it has been to have to continue reporting on this same story about the very same woman, even while the very same Republicans who went after her themselves committed actual election and voter fraud without facing any penalties, much less threat of years of jail time as she has. After many have been rewarded for their crimes, as maddening as it is to still be reporting on this story now, for 10 years. One can only imagine how horrible those same 10 years have been for this woman at the center of it. In 2016, a black woman from Texas named Crystal Mason was sentenced to 5 years in prison for the crime of having voted while she was on probation after being convicted years earlier of two felony crimes for writing bad checks. But guess what? She didn't even actually vote. She tried to vote, but she was told that she was not registered, but a poll worker told her to go ahead and vote nonetheless with a provisional ballot that was never actually counted. Even while she had no idea that she was not allowed to vote at all in the state of Texas due to those earlier felony crimes. We've been citing this story now for years, pretty much every time some white Republican dude gets off with a slap on the wrist for doing far, far worse and doing it usually on purpose. Well, finally, 2 years ago, the last time we reported on this story back in 2024, we finally had some good news for Crystal Mason. In March of 2024, as The Guardian reported at the time, a Texas appeals court had thrown out her 5-year sentence for trying to cast a provisional ballot that was rejected in the 2016 presidential election. Mason had attempted to vote in Fort Worth in 2016, even though she was ineligible at the time due to being on supervised release. But from the very beginning of the story, Mason had always maintained she had no idea that she was ineligible to vote. She was never told as much by her parole supervisor, and only tried to cast a ballot because her mother, back in 2016, had urged her to do so. A judge convicted her in a 2018 trial that lasted just a few hours. Her probation office officials testified at her trial that they had never told her that she was ineligible to vote. But in 2020, the Court of Appeals for the Second Appellate District in Texas said that the fact that Mason did not know she was ineligible to vote was, quote, irrelevant to her prosecution. 5 years in prison. Her case became well known as an example of egregious punishment for a voting mistake and a thinly veiled effort at the time, both then and now, frankly, to intimidate black voters into being very careful about what they do if they're going to think about voting. In 2022, Texas's highest criminal court told the Second Court of Appeals that had upheld the verdict that it had to go back and reconsider its ruling upholding Mason's conviction. And then, in 2024, when we last picked up the story, that court said, well, what do you know? There was insufficient evidence that Mason actually knew she was ineligible to vote, and the, quote, quantum of evidence presented in this case was therefore, quote, insufficient to support her conviction for illegal voting. At the time of that ruling in 2024, she said she was, quote, thrown into this fight for voting rights and will keep swinging to ensure no other citizen has to face what I've faced and endured for the past 7 years back then. A political ploy, she said, where minority voting rights are under attack. A key piece of evidence in the case was testimony from the head poll worker where she voted, or tried to vote. Mason's neighbor was the poll worker who assisted her with filling out the provisional ballot at the time. And before submitting it, he said he went over an affidavit with her in which she had to affirm that she was not serving a criminal sentence. Mason signed that affidavit, but said that she never understood that it meant she could not vote. The court in 2024, after 7 years of hell and the threat of 5 years in prison hanging over Crystal Mason's head, in 2024, the court agreed there was not sufficient evidence to show that she, quote, actually realized the affidavit meant that she could not vote. An attorney for Mason at the time called the prosecution malicious and politically motivated, saying, quote, the state's prosecution specifically stated that they wanted to, quote, send a message to voters. They deliberately put Crystal over 6 years of pure hell, the attorney said in a statement. 3 years earlier, in 2021, after passing a new voting law measure over Democrats' objections, the GOP state-controlled House in Texas approved a resolution stating that, quote, a person should not be criminally incarcerated for making an innocent mistake. And yet, there she was, in 2024, still facing 5 years in prison for not actually casting a vote that was ever tallied 8 years earlier. The Sentencing Project, which advocates for reducing punishment and expanding voting rights of felons nationwide, said at the time that Texas leads the nation by disenfranchising nearly 500,000 citizens, 450,000 citizens, or 2.5% of the state's voting age population, disqualified. About two-thirds of those just happened to be black or Latino. After Mason was arrested in 2017 over this, she lost her job at the bank. She was also sent back to federal prison for 10 months for the crime of being arrested while on probation for a federal crime, the crime she was in 2024 eventually acquitted for. Still, she had to go back to jail for 10 months. During that time, she almost lost her home to foreclosure. She said in a statement in 2024, quote, although I've cried for 7 years straight, 7 nights a week, I've also prayed for 7 years straight, 7 nights a week, prayed that I would remain a free black woman. I am overjoyed to see my faith rewarded today, she said in 2024, and frankly, so were we. But in Texas, even that was not enough punishment for Crystal Mason. The local prosecutor handling the case appealed that 2024 ruling to Texas's highest criminal court, which initially agreed to hear the case, But finally, just last week, on Thursday in 2026, 10 years after the incident, 9 years after being sentenced to 5 years in jail, the court finally reversed itself and said that it would not hear an appeal in her case, letting the lower court's acquittal stand. Crystal Mason has now, finally, 10 years later, won this case, at least we would hope, once and for all. But she only won at the state's highest criminal court in Texas on a 5-4 decision last Thursday. Quote, after 10 long years of fighting, said Mason, who is now 51 years old, I am overwhelmed with joy and gratitude. This journey has been long, exhausting, and emotional, but God has carried me through it all, she said. The last time we reported on Mason's story back in 2024, it just happened to be on the same day that we covered another story, a story of, a guy by the name of Brian K. Pritchard. And this is a different matter. It happened in a different state, Georgia, nearby, but a right-wing North Georgia talk show host who used to rail against election fraud, even though, as we would all later learn, he actually voted illegally. He was actually committing that fraud that he was decrying. He voted legally and illegally, in fact, 9 times. A story that came to light as he was running as a candidate for Georgia's state house. His crime? Well, the Georgia Attorney General's office said that Pritchard voted, quote, while serving a felony sentence in a $33,000 forgery and theft case. Back in 1996, Pritchard was living in Pennsylvania and pleaded guilty to 3 felonies, which included 2 counts of forgery and 1 count of theft. He received probation, not jail time, and had to pay over $33,000 in restitution. In 2008, he registered to vote in Georgia, where he had moved, and he subsequently voted in 9 elections from 2008 to 2011, when thereafter his probation period had ended. Well, according to the accusation, those 3 years consisted of Pritchard voting illegally. The Atlanta Journal-Constitution reported that this is the same guy who had at the same time been saying that the 2020 election was, quote, stolen from Donald Trump. Now, would Pritchard be thrown into jail the way that 43-year-old then Crystal Mason was for voting in Texas once, just once, after being released from prison on similar charges to Pritchard's charges? After she was told by a poll worker that she could do so, her vote was never actually even counted. This guy voted time and time again unlawfully. Mason was given a 5-year sentence for her supposed crime. Rich Pritchard voted 9 times unlawfully, and his penalty, well, he received a $9,000 fine and went on to run for public office. And then, after losing his race for the Georgia State House in a runoff against another Republican, he was rewarded with a leadership position in the state GOP, where he continued to try and keep lawful voters, unlike himself, from being able to cast their lawful vote. But of course, Crystal Mason is black, Brian Pritchard is white, so, you know. Last week, as Crystal Mason's decade-long nightmare hopefully came to a final end in Texas, her prosecutor, Phil Sorrells, the Tarrant County District Attorney, said in a statement, quote, illegal voting remains a crime in Texas. Okay, but does it? After all, in 2024, the state voted overwhelmingly for Donald Trump. He was actually charged with attempting to overthrow, to steal the 2020 presidential election in a violent insurrection at the U.S. Capitol. And this year, in 2026, state Republicans have nominated in Texas their own state attorney general, Ken Paxton, who paid hundreds of thousands of dollars to settle a years-long felony fraud indictment, faced a federal bribery probe, and was impeached by his own party to become nominated him to become the state's next U.S. senator. That, despite, as we have recently learned, Ken Paxton who oversaw the charges against people like Crystal Mason for supposed voter fraud, we have learned that Ken Paxton himself committed voter fraud. Six times. By voting six times in a jurisdiction where he did not actually live. As the Texas Tribune and ProPublica reported in July of this year, 2 weeks before the state's primary elections this past March, Texas Attorney General Ken Paxton announced the creation of a tip line for the public to report people or groups suspected of, yes, voter fraud. Quote, "Free and fair elections are a cornerstone of a thriving republic, and with the authority granted to my office by the legislature, we will stop at nothing to uncover and stop any illegal voting activity," Paxton said in a February news release, announcing the tip line. The announcement linked to guidance from his office about election laws in Texas, which include a requirement to be a U.S. citizen, a prohibition on collecting mail ballots on behalf of others, and a warning that, quote, "it is illegal to misrepresent your residence on election records. You must register to vote using the address where you reside," according to Attorney General Ken Paxton's guidance. And yet, despite his own warnings, and even as Crystal Mason in his state was still then facing the possibility of 5 years in prison for being told that she was allowed to vote by a poll worker, Paxton appears to have used an address where he did not live while voting in six different elections over the past 2 years, including in May's runoff this year in the state, that runoff that made him the Republican nominee for U.S. Senate. State Senator Angela Paxton, yes, his former wife, said in a 2025 divorce filing on, quote, "biblical grounds" after it was discovered that Paxton not only had a mistress, but that one of his top donors for whom he had done special favors had given the mistress a job, an apartment to live in, etc. His former wife said that Paxton had actually moved out of their Cullen County home a year earlier, but Paxton continued nonetheless as of this past July to unlawfully list the home's address in the northern Dallas suburb on his voter registration, even though he no longer lived there for 2 years. The AG has not moved back into the home since leaving 2 years ago, says Texas Tribune and ProPublica. It is unclear where Paxton has lived for the past 2 years, but reporting by ProPublica and the Tribune has linked him to a home in neighboring county, Denton County, since February of this year. Three election lawyers told the news organizations that Paxton may have violated the same Texas laws that his office cautioned about in its news release about that tip line. Voting in an election where the voter is ineligible is a second-degree felony under Texas law and is punishable by up to 20 years in prison and a fine of up to $10,000. And Ken Paxton appears to have done it six different times. Ken Paxton, the top law enforcement official in the great state of Texas. The still-sitting, three-term Texas Attorney General, who has spent years falsely claiming massive voter fraud by, well, largely minority voters, go figure, he is still running for the U.S. Senate in the election in which voters will have their last chance to vote just over 30 days from today on November 3rd. Ken Paxton is in a very tight race against Democratic State Rep. James Tallarico, who several polls now show is leading Paxton, who joins a bevy of top Republicans over the years that we have reported on, from Ann Coulter to Mitt Romney, who committed voter fraud by voting from a residence in which they did not live, even while calling for the disenfranchisement and imprisonment of minority voters like Crystal Mason in Texas. Paxton is largely running at all for the U.S. Senate is because Donald Trump endorsed him over sitting Republican Senator John Cornyn in the March primary earlier this year, even as the Trump administration has gone all in claiming a massive voter fraud conspiracy for which they are unable to come up with any actual evidence to support. Not that it has prevented them from trying anyway over and over and over again repeatedly. Back in July, the same month that it was revealed that Ken Paxton, Texas's top law enforcement official, appears to have voted unlawfully 6 times over 2 years. Back in July, it appears that Mark Wayne Mullen and President Donald Trump, Mark Wayne Mullen, the new Secretary of Homeland Security, both of them announced that they had identified more than 270,000 non-citizens who were on voter rolls in just 4 states. 270,000. You probably remember hearing about that back in July because that's the sort of pronouncement that makes news, especially in the GOP echo chamber that is our corporate media. Both men, Trump and Secretary Mullen, stated the claims as fact at the time, and yet letters that were sent to election officials in those 4 states in the days that followed indicated that the numbers, well, they may have been inflated. Each letter qualified Trump's concrete assertions with the phrase, quote, there may be as many as, well, there may be as many as a billion non-citizen voters on the rolls here in the U.S., I guess. None of those letters offered actual proof of non-citizens on the voter rolls. In Nevada's case, Mullen initially claimed that there were as many as 15,903 non-citizens on the voter rolls in Nevada. But in a meeting between Nevada election officials and the Department of Homeland Security just last month, department leaders admitted that, well, their initial claim was actually unsubstantiated, as the New York Times nicely described it, which prompted some pointed questions from Nevada election officials, according to a video recording of this virtual meeting. Quote, so what you're saying is the 15,000 number has not been vetted? Asked C. Murphy Herbert, the chief deputy in the Nevada Secretary of State's office. Replied Kimberly Vogt, an official with Homeland Security, quote, I probably wouldn't use the sentence that it hasn't been vetted, she said, because definitely we've done something with it to get it down to 15,000. So I wouldn't say that, but it hasn't had a full manual review of each one. Following the meeting, Vogt then sent a clarifying email to Nevada officials writing, quote, we've manually reviewed some of the 15,903 and confirmed 185 of them are not U.S. citizens. Well, we started with tens of thousands. We got down to 15, 16,000. Now we are down to a confirmed 185 voters in the great state of Nevada who are not U.S. citizens, according to the Department of Homeland Security. Now, Nevada officials are saying that, well, that 885, that 185 number, as it turns out, is actually wrong. When DHS sent Nevada that list of 185 names last month that it claimed identified non-citizens who had been confirmed as improperly allowed to register to vote, state election officials, they went to work. And on Tuesday of last week, the state sent a strongly worded rebuke back to the federal government because every single person on the list of 185 was in fact a lawful citizen. Quote, as for the 185 individuals, our records indicate they were citizens, wrote Deputy Attorney General in Nevada Greg Ott, according to a copy of the letter that was sent to the DHS officials obtained through an open records request by the newspaper, adding, quote, you have provided nothing of substance to suggest otherwise. Francisco Aguilar, the Democratic Secretary of State in Nevada, said in a statement, quote, instead, DHS officials continue their attempts to intimidate election officials into compliance and deter voters with huge claims of fraud with no evidence. Repeating unsupported claims does not make them true, the secretary said. Trump's demand for evidence of the fraud that he has long claimed without evidence is actually happening, especially by non-citizen voters. Well, that has prompted multiple governmental efforts. The Times this month reported that hundreds of agents with Homeland Security had been pulled from their duties investigating international crime and terrorism for instead an intensive search for non-citizens on the voter rolls. So, yeah, from 16,000 in Nevada to, well, 185 to, well, actually zero. And yet, this is the same Department of Homeland Security that runs a database that the Trump administration is demanding all 50 states use in order to ferret out non-citizen voters from their rolls. And last week, on their so-called emergency shadow docket, the corrupt right-wing majority on the U.S. Supreme Court said, well, sure, that sounds like a fine idea. On Friday, the Supreme Court lifted restrictions on a controversial federal voter database run by the Department of Homeland Security. You remember those. Headed up by Mark Wayne Mullen, who said there was, 270,000 people on the rolls? Oh, I'm sorry, not 216. No, I'm sorry, not 105. Well, actually, zero. Anyway, this database is run by DHS. And on Friday, the Supreme Court said, it can be used. That's fine with us, granting a temporary win to Donald Trump in his campaign against non-citizen voting, as the AP is reporting it. The court's three liberal-leaning justices publicly dissented from the decision, while the court's right-wingers offered little or no explanation for their ruling. The emergency order allows states for now to use Trump administration's revamped version of the Department of Homeland Security program called SAVE, or Systematic Alien Verification for Entitlements, SAVE, a database created for something else entirely that has nothing to do with voting. That, in their efforts to verify the eligibility of voters on the rolls. It's a program that has drawn scrutiny for its use of voters' sensitive personal data and its tendency to be flat out wrong, to wrongly flag eligible voters as if they are non-citizens, you know, like in Nevada. States that use the SAVE program currently do so voluntarily, limiting the ruling's impact on the midterm elections, at least in, well, blue states who probably know better. So it impacts, it limits the impact on the midterm elections, and federal law blocks states from systematically purging voters from their rolls within 90 days of an election for those states who still follow the actual rule of law. So the right-wing Republican justices believe the impact of their ruling on Friday is going to be muted for the upcoming midterms, though what might be systematic versus individualized use of this database, that's likely to be in the eyes of the vote suppressor, I suspect. That states they have decided can now use this database if they choose. This database, which is constantly wrong, as the basis for disenfranchising or at least making it harder for some to vote. That news is, to say the very least, disturbing. On the social media, James Percival, the general counsel for DHS, responded to a post about this decision by saying, quote, yes, you read that right. We had to file an emergency petition in the Supreme Court just so we could use government data to help states stop non-citizens from illegally voting. The court's order puts on hold a federal judge's ruling that had deemed the Republican administration's recently revamped version of the SAVE database is, in fact, illegal. The judge had blocked the use of that tool, saying it violated Americans' privacy rights and could result in voters being wrongly removed from the rolls. A federal appeals court upheld that lower court order, and then the corrupted Supreme Court majority reversed it, reversed both of those lower courts who had actually looked at the case and its evidence They just said, never mind. Go ahead, use it anyway. Justice Ketanji Brown Jackson dissented, joined by Justices Elena Kagan and Sonia Sotomayor, noting that the database has long been seen to fall under federal privacy laws, and there is a real risk that legitimate voter registrations could be mistakenly revoked. Quote, the harm caused by burdening or disenfranchising even a few lawful voters outweighs the non-existent harm that the government experiences when it is prevented from taking an action that it likely lacks the legal authority to take, wrote Jackson. Because, yes, the federal government doesn't determine who is or isn't registered to vote. That's left to the states to determine. Last year, after Ken Paxton's Texas was one of the first states to put its full voter rolls through, that's more than 18 million registrations through the SAVE database last year. After they did so, just three people were charged with voting illegally as a non-citizen. For the past year or so, we have been reporting on state after state after state that has decided to use this database before they were prevented. Each time finding, nope, pretty much nobody. After Texas ran their 18 million registrations through the database, voter Anthony Nels, however, 29 years old, was flagged as a potential non-citizen, even though the South African native had become a U.S. citizen more than a decade ago. His election office, His local election office temporarily canceled his registration while he obtained a new passport to replace an expired one to try to get back on the rolls. Quote, this just seems like another illegitimate way to affect upcoming and future elections, he said. Well, because of course it is. One newly naturalized citizen who apparently had not been yet categorized as such in the SAVE database system because it was never created for this purpose, had her voter registration revoked without her knowledge, and two others had to provide proof of citizenship in order to stay on the rolls because of system errors within SAVE. This is the system that the U.S. Supreme Court on Friday said, yeah, it's fine, go ahead, use it.
1: And now voters have to go to extra lengths in order to protect and defend their own right to vote that they were purged from through no fault of their own.
0: If they even find out that they were purged as voters, it may be too late, especially in Texas, where they make it really hard to register, to re-register. I think the registration deadline is coming up in just a week or two. So with all of this, nonetheless, as I'm sure you have heard, Donald Trump has remained fixated on the idea that massive numbers of non-citizens are voting in U.S. races, or at least he's pretending to believe that, even though all evidence continues to say otherwise. Ahead of the 2024 election, Georgia's Secretary of State found that 20 of the state's 8.2 million registered voters, 20 of them were not U.S. citizens, 20. Though AP's coverage doesn't tell us how many of them actually voted, since many become registered without their knowledge due to mistakes at the Department of Motor Vehicles, for instance. Still, 20 non-citizen voters out of 8.2 million lawfully registered, how many elections would that number be able to corrupt in the state? And how many lawful voters need to be prevented from voting in the state to make sure those 20 don't? In the very Republican state of Ohio, prosecutors secured indictments against 9 people for voting as non-citizens over the span of the last 10 years. 9 people. The state has some 8 million registered voters. Even with the Trump administration laser focused on this issue in his second term, DHS said it is investigations into potential non-citizens on voter rolls nationwide had led to just 160 arrests nationwide in a country with nearly 228 million registered voters across the country. Of course, seeding doubt in the elections, in the upcoming elections, and disenfranchising legal minority voters who Republicans think will vote against them, that is finally the intent of all of this. It is not a flaw. It's the purpose of these programs by design. And that is why Republicans have been continuing this play over decades that we have now been covering it, even while doing their best to prevent lawfully registered voters from being able to vote at all. Need to take a quick break here. But if you live, if you'd like to ring in on any of this, if you live in the Southern California, if you're listening in the Southern California listening area, our phone number is 818-985-5735. I would love to hear from you, especially if you're one of the supporters of this sort of voter suppression, where you think there's a good reason for this, or you support Trump, who's driving this effort. 818-985-KPFK. I'm Brad Friedman. And this is the Bradcast.
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0: Welcome back. It's the Bradcast. Brad Friedman from bradblog.com. I say you start singing and dancing and shouting right now. Just make sure you vote when you do. 818-985-5735 is our phone number. If you'd like to ring in, I've got more news on elections out of Texas and elsewhere. But let me see if I can hit a call. God love James here for hanging on as long as he has. Hey, James, welcome to the Bradcast, sir. What's on your mind?
1: Thank you, Brad. I would like for the 30% of people who could vote and don't to break the mold and come out. This is crisis time.
0: Yep.
1: If we can grab the House of Representatives and the Senate, that means that they have the power to impeach Supreme Court justices besides the guy sitting in the
0: guy in the White House. Yeah, Donald Trump is the guy I think you're referring to. But yes, you're right.
1: I was trying to think of the sleaze in chief.
0: There you go.
1: I was looking for
0: sleaze in chief. Well, and I don't think a lot of people understand that it's not just the president who can be impeached. It's also, as you say, secretary, members of his cabinet. In fact, a Republican just a couple of weeks ago has filed papers to call for calling for the impeachment of Pete Hegseth, the Secretary of
1: Defense.
0: Hallelujah.
1: We need more.
0: Yeah.
1: And the 30% that don't vote, please. That's about all I got to say, and I'm going to call back, and I will donate to your show.
0: Thank you, brother. I appreciate the support, really do, and for you hanging on for as long as you did throughout that rant. Thank you, James. 818-985-5735. As noted, I've got some more news out of Texas. Apparently six-time voter fraud felon and Texas State Attorney General, and now Republican U.S. Senate candidate Ken Paxton, he's busy running for the Senate while, you know, helping to disenfranchise perfectly legal voters by falsely claiming that they're non-citizens thanks to the use of that flawed DHS database that the corrupted right-wing Supreme Court majority on Friday has just given the thumbs up for states to use if they want to cull voters from the rolls. And while trying to throw people like Crystal Mason in jail for casting a vote that was never actually counted after she was told by an election official that she could, yes, that State Attorney General Ken Paxton, well, while all that's been going on, county election officials throughout Texas are now forced to scramble to process a massive backlog of lawful voter registration applications due to a supposed error at the state level that is hitting just as they are now preparing for voting to begin in the midterms. The problem, according to AP, which officials in the Republican-controlled state have not publicly defined, also could have disenfranchised people who wanted to vote in the state's March primary earlier this year, but whose registration applications were never actually processed because of this supposed error. According to local officials during a news conference last week, quote, "This is really out of left field," said Chris McGinn, executive director of the Texas Association of County Election Officials. "Knowing that this one element of state applications didn't come through and we had no insight into it," said Chris McGann. The size of the backlog statewide has not yet been determined, but the association said it is in the tens of thousands for some of the state's most populous counties. You know, the ones that tend to vote for more Democrats than Republicans. In Bexar County, which includes San Antonio, the election office just now received about, get this, 45,000 backlogged voter registration applications, 45,000 of them. Yes.
2: 45,000?
0: Just came in.
2: And when does early voting begin? Like a week from now.
0: Well, in Texas, I think they only give you about 5 minutes of early voting. So
2: that's true.
0: But some of these election offices with numbers like these, 45,000 coming into San Antonio, they're going to have to hire temporary workers to try to handle the crush. according to officials. The issue started apparently last October in the Texas Department of Public Safety, the DPS. That's essentially the Department of Motor Vehicles in Texas, which, among other things, allows people to register to vote or to go there to update their voter registration when they renew their driver's license. But yet, a still unspecified error, weird that they haven't identified that error, failed to send a huge number of records to applicants' home counties where the applications are then processed and verified, etc. Those records could be either new voter registration applications or an update to an existing registration, such as a change of address after you moved. Oh, maybe that's what happened. Maybe that's what happened to Ken Paxton. Maybe he went to the DMV. He told them he had changed addresses, but that never got through. That's probably what it was.
2: I don't think that's what happened with Ken Paxton.
0: The Association of Local Election Officials said its members did not receive any communication from DPS about why the backlog occurred or why they were not informed about the issue for nearly a year. In a statement, the Texas Department of Public Safety said certain records submitted online, quote, were incomplete and not fully transmitted to the Secretary of State's office. It said the, quote, system issue had been resolved without elaborating on the nature of the issue. Counties now have until early in-person voting starts. Here you go, Des, on October 19. So they've got just over 2 weeks at this point to finish processing all of these tens of thousands of late arriving applications.
2: Wow. That's some big state level incompetence from the Republican controlled state.
0: Well, everything's big in Texas. You ought to know that. That's where you're from. During the news conference, county election officials said it is possible that some people might have been prevented from voting in the state's primary elections earlier this year or initially turned away because there was no record of them registering to vote or updating their registration, even though they absolutely had already done so. The unexpected backlog comes as counties are already inundated with tasks leading up to the November election in a state with a nationally watched U.S. Senate race between Democratic State Rep. James Tallarico and Republican Attorney General Ken Paxton. But please note, the Texas Secretary of State's office and county election leaders in Texas say voters do not need to worry about their registration as long as it is submitted by October 5. So if you show up, if you've already registered at a DMV, if a person then shows up to vote and they don't appear on the voter rolls, election officials said that they can cast a provisional ballot. Don't walk away. Cast that provisional ballot if that's your only choice. If you fight like hell for a non-provisional, regular ballot, and you can't get one, vote by a provisional ballot. Now, it does make it easier for them to throw out your vote on a provisional ballot. But if you walk away and you don't vote on that ballot, well, they don't need to throw it out, do they? So fight like hell. Fight like hell to vote. Don't let them tell you no. And, yeah, when it comes to provisional ballots, I know that's what they told Crystal Mason, too. You can go ahead and vote on a provisional ballot. Look where it got her. But in this case, cast that provisional vote. Whether you're in Texas or anywhere else this year, if it is your only choice where you feel you've registered, but you are told for whatever reason at the polling place that you are not on the rolls. Do not be dissuaded by so-called errors or vote suppressors, because believe me, they will be out in force this year. All hands on deck, as James said. And yes, 30% of the people who don't vote, I think it's higher actually in midterms. And hell, in Texas, it's even higher than that. They really hate their voters in Texas. They do not turn out in Texas because, well, you know, they're told it doesn't mean anything. It does no good. It does mean something. It does do good.
2: Texas is like the most highest, had like the lowest voter turnout, if I remember correctly, or among
0: damn near,
2: the lowest.
0: Yeah, damn near.
2: They which were is concerning for a state as big.
0: Yeah.
2: Yeah. They work hard at it to make sure that people have as difficult a time as possible to vote.
0: But take nothing for granted. Take all of this as a lesson. Take nothing for granted this year. Check your voter registration right now at your state or county voter registration website. Make a plan to vote early this year. Not a fan myself of early voting, but this year, vote early if you can. So if there are any problems with your registration or anything else, there will still be time to rectify it. Nothing big, but we're only counting on you to save democracy. All right, one more before we go here. This is some good voting news for a happy change, especially coming from our corrupted U.S. Supreme Court. But late on Friday last week, for the third time in just over 2 weeks, the U.S. Supreme Court declined to let Missouri Republicans jam through a gerrymander, this time a maximal gerrymander, this time, as our friend at TPM, Kate Riga, describes it, with an air of exasperation at this point. There were no noted dissents here. And we've covered this story over the past year as well, speaking twice on this program with Richard von Glahn, the lead plaintiff whose indefatigability in this matter has paid off, protecting against the attempt by Donald Trump and Missouri State Republicans to redraw their U.S. House maps in the middle of the decade instead of right after the 2020 census, to redraw it, to gerrymander it yet again, the House map, to literally erase black 20-year serving U.S. Congressman Emanuel Cleaver and his Democratic-leaning district in Kansas City, to erase it from the map. In the 2026 midterms in Missouri, for which voting has already begun, in fact, the 2026 midterms will now officially be held under the state's already gerrymandered 2022 map, a likely 6-2 Republican gerrymander. But Missouri Republicans tried to use a map that was passed by the state legislature last year that would carve up the congressional district that included much of Kansas City into a whole bunch of other districts and would then produce, they hoped, a 7-1 Republican split. The case had gone back and forth and up and down the food chain to the state Supreme Court, to the U.S. Supreme Court, back to the state Supreme Court, which decided unanimously that the new map, the one they created in 2025, could not be used this year until voters had the time to ring in on it in a voter referendum that von Glahn and his group, People Not Politicians, had gathered three times enough signatures to place onto the ballot last year. So it's gone up and down to the state Supreme Court, to the federal judge, to the U.S. Supreme Court, back to the federal courts, now three different times up to the U.S. Supreme Court. The last time, last week, going in favor of the voters yet again, happily. Quote, this court's September 10 stay order meant that the 2022 map would be used in the 2026 congressional election in Missouri, absent further order of this court. And the election has now begun under the 2022 map, said the unsigned ruling from the high court, the unanimous ruling, quote. But on September 21, 11 days after this court's most recent order, the U.S. Court of Appeals for the Eighth Circuit in Missouri, the federal court there in St. Louis, ordered the district court to enter a permanent injunction, in effect, then requiring the use of the 2025 map instead of the 2022 map in the 2026 election. Quote, given this court's two prior orders in this litigation, our conclusion that this was an error should come as no surprise, said the justices dryly. But finally, they made the right decision. Missouri voters will now get to choose whether they want to use the 2025 map in future elections on this November's ballot. Because people did not give up the fight, and I hope you won't either. Especially after all of this, Smart Money says they will vote no on that Proposition A in Missouri on November 3rd, but we shall see. All right, we got to get out. My thanks to our producer, Desi Doyen, to our sound engineer, Will, and to all of you for spending a portion of your day or night with us. 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I am bradcast@bradblog.com. You can find me on the social medias. I am the Brad Blog. We will see you there until we see you here next time, hopefully tomorrow. I'm Brad Friedman. Good luck, world.

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0: From Copenhagen, Denmark, this is Democracy Now!
1: I want to thank the Prime Minister and the Prime Minister, Greenland, Denmark. And we're going to have a tremendous relationship, a secure relationship, and we look forward to it.
0: After repeatedly threatening to seize Greenland, President Trump has signed a deal that would allow the U.S. to expand its military presence there. But Greenland will remain a territory of Denmark. As we broadcast from here in Copenhagen, we'll speak to the chair of the National Organization for Greenlanders in Denmark. Then, as the death toll in Gaza topped 74,000 over the past 3 years, we'll speak to the Palestinian analyst Mohammed Shahada. He's from Gaza but lives here in Denmark.
2: Basically, Israel tried since 1948 until today to destroy us as a people, as a group, and they failed at it. Our people are still there, resilient.
0: And next week marks the 25th anniversary of the 2001 U.S. invasion of Afghanistan. We'll speak to the Danish-Afghan journalist Najib Kaja. In 2008, he was kidnapped by the Taliban, and then he escaped. His most recent documentary on Afghanistan is titled Winning Hearts and Minds. All that and more coming up. Welcome to Democracy Now!, democracynow.org, The War and Peace Report. I'm Amy Goodman in Copenhagen, Denmark. Iran's foreign minister has

0: strikes on U.S. bases across the Mideast as self-defense, warning neighboring countries would come under further attack if they continue to host U.S. forces. Iranian diplomat Nasser Asadi Nazari delivered the warning in an address to the U.N. General Assembly on Monday.
1: The missiles that killed 168 children at the primary school in Minob and struck the Lamed Sports Complex during the U.S.-Israel regime's joint aggression against Iran were launched from neighboring territory. These are only two of many such examples.
0: In the U.K., the five men who were arrested on suspicion of terrorism after they allegedly approached the RAF Fairford military base carrying explosives have been released on bail. The U.K. has allowed U.S. warplanes to launch long-range strikes on Iran from RAF Fairford since March 1st, fueling speculation Iran was behind a plot to attack the base. This is Tristan Wilkinson, the counselor for the Cotswold District.
2: So there was a specific threat about 6 weeks ago from the Iranians on this base. At the time, there was an increased surveillance around the area. This is an operational base. There is, it's no secret that, you know, we have American bombers here that are taking part in what's happening in the Middle East at the moment. So there's always the risk.
0: U.S. Secretary of State Marco Rubio says the incident at RAF Royal Air Force Fairford, quote, clearly involves the hands of a foreign actor, unquote. Iran's embassy in London responded that it, quote, categorically rejects and strongly condemns the recent unfounded and malicious speculations, unquote. In Ukraine, a wave of Russian drone and missile strikes has killed 9 people and left 80 others wounded. Among Russia's targets was Ukraine's Academy of Science in Kyiv, where 2 people were killed by a Russian drone that struck during the workday Monday. Survivors said the attack came without a sound and without warning.
3: I don't understand the senseless war. I don't understand any of what's going on. I don't know how to resolve this issue, but what's happening is not right, and it's ordinary people who are suffering.
0: President Volodymyr Zelensky said 80 of the 120 drones fired at Ukraine were a newer jet-powered model, making them harder to shoot down. Elsewhere, officials in eastern Poland scrambled fighter jets and ordered residents to shelter in place after a Russian drone crashed near the Polish-Ukrainian border Monday. Meanwhile, Ukraine claimed long-range attacks on 2 Russian factories and an oil facility far from the front lines. The Trump administration issued new fuel economy rules on Monday that loosen the limits automakers must meet on pollution from gas-powered cars and light trucks. Rules set under the Biden administration called for vehicles to average about 50 miles per gallon by 2031. The Trump rules cut the target to just under 35 miles per gallon. Dave Cook, the senior vehicles analyst for the Union of Concerned Scientists Clean Transportation Program, said, quote, the federal government's decision to gut fuel economy standards is a handout to automakers and oil companies that will strap American consumers already struggling with an affordability crisis, unquote. The White House is defending its decision to run campaign-style ads promoting President Trump during NFL games and network news broadcasts. The 30-second spots include the tagline, paid for by the U.S. government. The White House calls them public service announcements, but Democratic lawmakers and former ethics officials argue they're political ads and violate federal appropriations laws and the Hatch Act. One 30-second ad titled Final Battle is nearly identical to a campaign video Trump posted to Truth Social in 2024. In the ad, Trump promises to expel the quote-unquote warmongers, globalists, and deep state actors from government. More than $300,000 has been spent on the ad.
4: We will rout the fake news media, and we will liberate America from these villains once and for all.
0: Senate Majority Leader Republican John Thune told

0: Reporters quote, "It's a great message. I like the message, but it shouldn't be paid for with taxpayer dollars," he said. In Texas, state election officials have sent tens of thousands of delayed voter registration applications to county election officials after discovering an error. Some of the applications had languished for over a year. The backlog sparked a scramble by counties to process the applications with just weeks left before November's midterm elections. In more news from Texas, a black woman who was sentenced to 5 years in prison for casting a provisional ballot in the 2016 presidential election has overturned her conviction on appeal, capping a nearly decade-long legal battle. The 5-4 decision by Texas's highest criminal court ends the case against Crystal Mason, whose provisional ballot wasn't even counted since she was disqualified from voting at the time due to a past felony conviction for tax fraud. To see our coverage of Crystal Mason's case, go to our website at democracynow.org. A top FBI official said Monday he's stepping down about a year after he was nominated by President Trump and confirmed by the Senate. Andrew Bailey served as co-deputy director of the FBI in an unusual arrangement with right-wing podcaster Dan Bongino before Bongino left the FBI in January after clashing with former Attorney General Pam Bondi over the Justice Department's handling of the Epstein files. Bailey had been tasked with overseeing some of the investigations into President Trump's debunked claims that the 2020 election was rigged. Meanwhile, the FBI has confirmed hackers' access to a trove of personal data on potentially tens of thousands of current and former FBI employees, including their names, addresses, phone numbers, and details on their spouses. OpenAI is scrapping the release of its latest AI model known as GPT 6.1 Astra over safety concerns. This comes after OpenAI agents interfered with websites run by the U.S. Education Department, the Commerce Department, and the SEC, the Securities and Exchange Commission, without the company's knowledge. In an interview, the OpenAI head of safety said the latest model had scored poorly on its ability to align with humans and showed higher levels of deception. Meanwhile, Reuters reports Anthropic's prospectus for an initial public offering, an IPO, details how the company lost $42 billion last year while warning investors that advanced AI could pose, quote, catastrophic or existential risks to humanity, unquote. This comes as chipmaker NVIDIA announced the largest ever stock buyback increase in U.S. corporate history, valued at $150 billion. NVIDIA's CEO, Jensen Huang, has gone on record saying he rejects warnings that AI could make humans extinct. NVIDIA is among the companies profiting most from the rapid build-out of AI data centers, which has drawn protests across the country. The Trump administration announced Monday it had reversed a Biden-era policy that broadened the federal ban on sex discrimination in schools to cover LGBTQ people. Shwali Patel of National Women's Law Center responded, quote, "Sexual harassment and assault continue to be pervasive in schools, and to the fullest extent possible, we should be working to enforce the laws that protect students survivors of sexual violence." Yet Education Secretary Linda McMahon and the Trump administration have decided to ignore what survivors need, instead weaponizing Title IX to attack trans students, she said. And a New York prosecutor has reopened a sexual assault investigation at Cornell University after a woman alleged she'd been drugged, assaulted, and gang raped by 7 former and current members of Chi Phi fraternity in 2024 when she was a 20-year-old undergraduate student. The allegations came in a lawsuit filed this month by a woman identified only as Jane Doe, who says campus officials and law enforcement failed to take her accusations seriously. On Monday, Tompkins County District Attorney Matthew Van Houten defended his initial decision not to seek charges, writing, quote, "Seeking justice sometimes requires us to reconsider or reopen cases when we're provided with additional evidence," unquote. A lawyer for the plaintiff says his client's claims have not materially changed since she filed a police report in the weeks after the alleged assault. On Sunday, New York Congresswoman Alexandria Ocasio-Cortez addressed the controversy at a Students versus Billionaires event in Ithaca, New York.
1: "I want to be clear that the culture of rape, sexual assault, and pedophilia is protected in elite institutions across the United States, and including Cornell University in this instance. The fact that Jane Doe, that survivor, lost her education because you can't stay in school when something like that happens to you. Rape is often used as an act of war. It is one of the most horrifying violations that a human being can endure. It's a form of torture. You can't stay in school. The fact that she had to lose her education and those men were protected by an institution and granted an Ivy League degree as a reward, never again. Never again."
0: And those are some of the headlines. This is Democracy Now!, democracynow.org, The War and Peace Report. I'm Amy Goodman, broadcasting from Copenhagen, Denmark. Remember when President Trump said this shortly after he returned to the White House?
2: "We need Greenland for national security and even international security, and we're working with everybody involved to try and get it. But we need it really for international world security. And I think we're going to get it one way or the other. We're going to get it."
3: It's German.
0: Well, after more than a year and a half of threatening to take over Greenland by force, President Trump last week signed a 10-page agreement with Greenland and Denmark that fell short of his earlier demands to turn Greenland into U.S. territory. The deal that Trump described as tremendous allows the United States to open new bases in Greenland, bolstering its military presence on the vast, mineral-rich, and strategically located island. Under the 1951 Defense of Greenland Treaty, the United States already has wide latitude to station forces and build military bases in Greenland. The U.S. currently has one active military base on Greenland, about 160 troops on the ground. During the height of the Cold War, the U.S. maintained 17 military installations in Greenland with over 10,000 troops. Under the New Deal, the U.S. would be allowed to build two new bases. The new agreement, signed shortly after President Trump's speech to the UN General Assembly last week, recognizes Greenland as part of Denmark, but would still apply if Greenland eventually chooses independence. Describing this, quote, "a deal that could last forever," the Danish Prime Minister, Mette Frederiksen, praised the deal as strengthening NATO and staving off the growing presence of Russia and China in the Arctic.
4: "This deal is good for the United States, it's good for Greenland, for Denmark, for the NATO alliance, and therefore also good for Europe. Mr. President, you have been very clear. You don't want adversaries to come too close. I fully agree. And with this deal, they are not. We are making sure that they will not be allowed to get any control or significant influence in Greenland."
0: Greenland's Prime Minister, Jens Frederik Nielsen, reiterated his support for the United States and the NATO alliance.
5: "This agreement should put to rest any doubt today and in the future about where Greenland's loyalty lies. Our commitment to this alliance and to the security we build together is not in question. We are, have been, and will remain a steadfast friend of the United States and a part of the Western Alliance. Your security is our security, and our security is your security.
0: To understand more about this deal and what it really means, we're joined now by Julie Rademacher, chair of UAGUT, which means us, an organization for Greenlanders in Denmark. Julia is a former member of the parliament here in Denmark. Welcome to Democracy Now. It's great to have you, your country here. Talk about the significance of this. You had President Trump saying he's taking over Greenland, he's annexing Greenland, he's occupying Greenland, and now there's this deal made between your country, Greenland, and Denmark, and the United States, but involves expansion of the U.S. military presence.
3: Well, we already have military presence by the U.S. in Greenland, and we've had that for several decades, actually. It's been even more in the past. So two more military bases will not be new in Greenland. But it's very important for the Greenlandic people that they are listened to, because the last time the Americans left the bases, they didn't clean up. So this is one of the very important questions asked by the public in Greenland. But the deal has been absolutely amazing in so many years in Greenland, because we have felt listened to the last week. For the first time in world history, an American president has said out loud, yes, it's the Greenlanders' right for self-determination. And we've been not only fighting for Greenland the past 1.5 years, but also been the front of the fight for democracy in the world, because we've been fighting for our own right to decide whether or not Greenland should be part of Denmark, U.S., or become independent. And with this deal, Greenland can do what Greenlanders in Greenland want it to do. So I think in many ways it's definitely a good deal for Greenland and for Greenlanders. So it's been great news, especially concerning the last 1.5 years where we have felt threatened by the American president.
0: So what would you like to see happen with Greenland? I mean, you were a member of the Danish parliament here. You are a Greenlander. What does UAGUT, your organization of Greenlanders in Denmark, want?
3: Yeah, as a former member of the Danish parliament and also as a Greenlander, I've been living for so many years in Greenland. I'm a mother also. So for me, it's very important that the future of Greenland will be decided by Greenlanders, also in Greenland. I think in so many ways we have been threatened by military with force to be taken over by annexation of the U.S. Congress still have the proposal that they want to annex Greenland. So I would like to say that happen in reality, not only on a paper now signed by the American president, but also in reality, definitely. But I also kind of have an worry that the trust between Americans, Greenlanders, and Danes is not the same anymore, because we've always relied on the Americans. We've always trusted the Americans and the American president to be our protector. But now, after threats in 1.5 years to annex Greenland, we don't have the same faith or the same trust in Americans and the U.S. president. So we definitely have some work, is something to work on in the future.
0: Julie Rademacher, so far Trump has vowed to build two, as he says, very major bases in Greenland. There's also interest in Greenland's resources. If you can talk about this, last month it was reported that a U.S. oil company linked to President Trump, called Greenland Energy, was preparing to drill in Greenland without local approval. The firm recently landed drilling equipment on Greenland's eastern coast. Greenland's government issued a strong warning that no permission was granted. The island Mineral Resources Authority must provide all future logistical operations before they proceed, officials said. What are Trump's personal interests here?
3: Well, that question you have to ask the American president. But I can say that as Greenlanders, our interest is to be listened to. We have our own democracy in Greenland. We have a self-rule government. We are also part of the Kingdom of Denmark. So when we make deals, we do it together with Greenland and Denmark. And then, of course, also negotiate with other countries like the U.S. If Americans want to drill for oil in Greenland, it has to be approved by the population in Greenland. You know, Greenlanders don't go to the U.S. and drill for oil. So, of course, Americans also have to ask Greenlanders if they want to drill for oil. And the government and municipalities have to approve it. And this hasn't been the case. So, in so many ways, we still fight for the platform and also to be listened to as Greenlanders because of the MAGA movement and because of all these investments going on. We are still quite worried that money men from MAGA movement will try and buy Greenland in other hands. Also, despite the fact of this new deal on security. So I think we are very much aware of that.
0: Trump said in a social media post announcing this agreement that it gives the United States permanent control over security and all other needs in Greenland, completely addressing all of our many U.S. concerns, he said. What does he mean, permanent control of all other needs?
3: Well, again, you have to ask that question to the American president, but I think in many ways the deal is good because the right for self-determination is approved in the deal, and also the fact that if Greenlanders want to become independent within the NATO alliance, it can happen. So for the first time in history, Greenlanders are actually acknowledged and also approved as a people for the right to Greenland. But at the same time, we can see that if you want to build U.S. military bases in Greenland, it also has a chapter in the deal where it says it has to be with respect of the culture, of the fishery, of the hunting. Right now it's hunting season in Greenland, so everyone is talking about reindeers and caribou hunting. And at the same time, we sit here in Copenhagen discussing this in a room. And many people ask me here in Denmark, so what do the Greenlanders talk about? And I tell them, well, they talk about reindeers and caribous because it's that time of the year. But at the same time, yes, definitely, we sleep better now at night with this deal, but we still have uncertainty and worries, and we don't feel completely that we can completely rely on the Americans anymore.
0: Who are the adversaries that the Danish Prime Minister referred to?
3: Adversaries.
0: He talks about the adversaries, the interest of different powers in the Arctic.
3: Yes, I think in so many ways, it's the Arctic is opening up. We already saw that in the American U.S. Navy strategies from 2018. I believe it's very important that now Greenland, Denmark, and the European Union works on new Arctic strategies, and also they work on working to they work very close together with the Americans about security in the Arctic, because who's the real enemy here? You know, maybe it's Russia and China and not Denmark and the U.S. So I think it's very important that we can make deals on security and that we now have leaders in the same room signing deals, but also diplomats that can negotiate, because we haven't seen that for 1.5 years. We have just felt terrified and being threatened. So this is definitely a new situation, but we are still worried as Greenlanders in both Denmark and also in Greenland.
0: And who is paying for this deal? Trump said there will be no cost to the United States.
3: Yeah, that's kind of interesting, but because at the same time, Trump wants more military in Greenland. So I don't know who's paying for the new military in Greenland, but we can hear on the Danish and Greenlandic leaders that it will not be the Danes and the Greenlanders that will pay. So it's going to be interesting to follow. And I can see in financial acts and suggestions and proposals for next and next year again, that it isn't in the budget. So that's a good question to ask back home in the U.S.
0: Also,
3: too.
0: Aren't there four unexploded nuclear bombs dropped by a U.S. B-52 bomber there from 1968 still under the ice?
3: Yes, and there were also this very crazy project where the Americans drilled like a tunnel inside of the ice cap. So we have several military bases where the Americans haven't cleaned up in Greenland, and that's also why many people in Greenland are worried that these military bases will be built, but with no respect of the culture, of the local people, of the hunters, but also of the environment and nature. Because for Greenlanders, it's for us, the nature is like a holy place. It's what we come from. It's what we live by. So for us, it's very important that it's respected.
0: Julie Rademacher, we want to thank you so much for being with you. It's nice to be in the same studio with you here in Copenhagen. She is chair of Uwakut. It means us, the National Organization for Greenlanders in Denmark. She is a former member of the Danish Parliament. Coming up is the death toll in Gaza topped 74,000 over these past 3 years. We'll speak to the Palestinian analyst, Mohammed Shahada. He's from Gaza, but lives here in Denmark. Stay with us.

0: Song by Ayu Peter, a Greenlandic Inuit activist and attorney. This is Democracy Now!, democracynow.org, The War and Peace Report. I'm Amy Goodman. We are broadcasting from Copenhagen, Denmark. The Palestinian death toll from Israel's war in Gaza surpassed 74,000. According to Gaza's health ministry, Israeli attacks since the so-called ceasefire last October have killed more than 1,100 Palestinians. Gaza's government media office puts the toll even higher at more than 1,400. On Sunday, two Palestinians were killed in an Israeli airstrike on downtown Gaza City. Meanwhile, in the occupied West Bank, settler violence has killed at least 1,107 Palestinians since October 7, 2023. On Monday, a senior UN official condemned what he called the relentless expansion of Israeli settlements in the occupied West Bank. This is UN Deputy Special Coordinator for the Middle East Peace Process, Ramiz Alakbarov, addressing the UN Security Council.
1: I strongly condemn the relentless expansion of Israeli settlements in the West Bank, which fuels tensions, impedes access by Palestinians to their land, and threatens the validity, viability of a fully independent, sovereign, and contiguous Palestinian state. The rapidly expanding settlement footprint, including outposts, is taking place in conjunction with a rise in settler attacks.
0: Well, Democracy Now! Is broadcasting from Denmark, which recently joined 20 other countries as well as the European Commission in signing a declaration opposing Israel's planned settlement expansion in the occupied West Bank. Denmark, along with 11 other countries, is also backing sanctions on trade with Israeli settlements in the occupied West Bank. On Monday, Denmark's permanent representative to the United Nations, Christina Marcus Lassen, addressed the UN General Assembly.
2: In Gaza, civilians continue to pay the price. Far more must be done to secure humanitarian access and long-term peace. And in the occupied West Bank, settler violence and settlement expansion threaten the daily lives of Palestinians and undermine the prospects for a future Palestinian state. This has to stop.
0: That was Denmark's ambassador to the United Nations, Christina Marcus Lassen. For more, we're joined here in Copenhagen by Mohammed Shahada, writer and analyst from Gaza, visiting fellow at the European Council on Foreign Relations. Mohammed Shahada, welcome back to Democracy Now! It's wonderful to be here with you in the studio in Copenhagen. We're usually interviewing you by Zoom. These are extremely harrowing times. It's been almost a year since the Trump plan for Gaza was created, October 9th, 2025. Can you explain what that plan is and what has been fulfilled so far?
3: Thanks so much, Amy. Great to finally see you in person, one of my favorite heroes. So the idea of the plan was to divide the reconstruction, rehabilitation, Israeli withdrawal, decommissioning of Hamas and Palestinian statehood into three phases. The first one was related to early recovery, so it would see Israel suspending its attacks, allowing 600 trucks per day of food and humanitarian aid into Gaza, rehabilitating basic infrastructure, water, electricity, hospitals, roads, sanitation, and basically opening up the Rafah border crossing for people to be able to travel in and out. The second phase was the one that relates to Hamas decommissioning and Israel withdrawal from Gaza, as well as the reconstruction, the rebuilding of the enclave. And the third one is the long-term one that relates to Palestinian statehood. So far, only one item of the 20 items on the Trump plan has been fulfilled, and that is the release of every single Israeli hostage in Gaza and the remains of dead hostages. Nothing else was completely fulfilled. Israel either violated its obligations completely or fulfilled some of them extremely partially, to the point that it does not have any significant impact on the ground. For example, food instead of 600 trucks of humanitarian aid per day, we are getting an average of 95 trucks per day, which is less than 20%. Instead of suspending attacks on Gaza, Israel has been bombing Gaza every day. As you mentioned, 1,400 people killed since the so-called ceasefire started. And the idea here is that the plan ended up just buying more time for the genocide, allowing Israel to continue it with sort of low intensity, low profile profile amid a facade and promises of progress. But those promises, if there is no enforcement mechanism behind them, they read mostly as a wish list. They don't read as a plan.
0: Why did Palestinians sign this deal? You're a Palestinian from Gaza.
3: I've asked Palestinian negotiators and Arab mediators as well what was the highest expectation behind that deal. And the answer is unanimous. Nobody expected it to be fulfilled completely. The highest ambition was three things: allowing more food to go in at a point when Israel manufactured famine in Gaza, reducing the Israeli killing machine in Gaza as much as possible. So before that ceasefire was put in place, Israel was killing an average of 100 people per day. Now it's about 5 people per day, which is still monstrous and atrocious. But the idea was to reduce the rate of the killing. And the third one was to prevent the mass migration or the mass ethnic cleansing in Gaza. That was the ambition from the Palestinian and Arab side. The other dimension is that they were blackmailed very openly by the Trump administration, that if they don't sign onto that deal before the Nobel Peace Prize was announced on Friday in that October 2025, that Netanyahu would get a total free hand to decimate Gaza and annihilate it. So Arab mediators told us that Steve Witkoff, Jared Kushner, would keep nudging them daily to say, you need to get a deal by Wednesday, you need to get a deal by Thursday, the Nobel Peace Prize is going to be announced tomorrow, and we want to make the big guy happy. That was the idea of the deal.
0: And, of course, President Trump was not the winner of the Nobel Peace Prize.
3: Precisely. But he managed to steal it anyways from Machado.
0: Yes. From the Venezuelan woman who won the Peace Prize. She handed her trophy to him, though the Nobel Committee said it doesn't matter who hands a trophy to anyone. We give out the prize. If you can talk about, at this point, what role Netanyahu is playing.
3: Well, Netanyahu is doing two things. Number one, he is using Gaza, the destruction there, the settler terrorism that we see in the West Bank, as his election campaign. So he's promising the Israeli public that if he's reelected, he will finish the job in Gaza. We're seeing him, his Minister of Defense, Israel Katz, his Minister of Finance, Bezalel Smotrich, all of them promising one after the other that Israel's plan for Gaza remains, resuming military operations back to full scale, doing even more destruction than what we have seen before, because now Israel doesn't have any hostages in there, so they can accelerate the damage and destruction exponentially, and basically ethnically cleansing Gaza completely and rebuilding Jewish-only settlements in the enclave. So that is number one. The other thing is that Netanyahu is trying to show that he's stronger than the United States and the international community, that he cannot be pressured by Trump. So when the Trump plan was announced and the Trump roadmap was then announced this year, I think in July, when Hamas accepted to disarm, lay down its arms in return for Israel's withdrawal, Netanyahu used it for his theatrics, to pretend to be stronger than Trump, to pretend to be the Winston Churchill of Israel, that he can stand on his own against the storm and not bend at all. And one of the reasons for this is because opposition parties in Israel are attacking Netanyahu from the right, not from the left. So Gadi Eisenkot, the next premier in Israel, supposedly the one with the highest chance of winning and becoming prime minister, has been telling the Israeli public that Netanyahu will, quote, squander and waste away the achievements, the military achievements of the IDF in Gaza, and capitulate to Trump and fulfill his roadmap. So Netanyahu is stuck in the position of pretending that, no, I am actually stronger than Trump and I can pretend and prevent any progress.
0: I wanted to get your response to the foreign minister of the UK. We were just in London yesterday. Ed Miliband was in Liverpool addressing the Labour Party.
4: And I want to say to the millions of people in this country, and indeed elsewhere, who have been moved and outraged by the plight of the Palestinian people, we hear you. You were right. We call out ethnic cleansing by the settler terrorists in the West Bank. We call out the evidence of war crimes in Gaza. We call out Israel's illegal occupation of Palestine. And we match words with action. We will ban the import of goods from illegal settlements. We will disrupt the supply lines of British finance, British construction, and British services for illegal settlements. And when it comes to the attempt to destroy the two-state solution, this party, this movement, this government says, We will not let you succeed.
0: So that's the British Foreign Minister Ed Miliband on Monday, saying there will be new economic sanctions on Israeli settlements. This speech came a day after police, though, arrested more than 50 protesters outside the Labour Party conference in Liverpool, with demonstrators nonviolently urging support for the banned direct action group Palestine Action in the UK. Mohammed Shahada.
3: It's extraordinary and very surprising to me. A few years ago, before October 7th, before the genocide in Gaza, the idea of even demanding from those governments to impose sanctions on Israeli settlements was so laughable, so impossible and unthinkable that no one would even try to bring it up. And what we see now with Ed Miliband, it's an extraordinary speech. It was very heartwarming to watch, especially from someone that comes from a Jewish background, that grew up in a household that was very supportive of Israel, and to see that transformation. It shows even more deeply that it's not about Ed Miliband himself. It shows the fundamental shift in public opinion in the United Kingdom, that now those in power are trying basically to catch up with where public opinion is. Nonetheless, what we see here is an extraordinary shift in rhetorics, but not an equally strong shift in actions. There's still more that needs to be done, banning weapon exports to Israel, basically sanctioning Israeli government officials, Netanyahu himself, his entire cabinet, the Israeli army. If Ed Miliband is saying that war crimes were committed in Gaza, that incriminates the chain of command. And the last point is that I hope that Miliband's speech is the future of the Democratic Party in the next few months.
0: The son of the imprisoned Palestinian leader, Marwan Barghouti, his name is Ara Barghouti, was recently interviewed by Piers Morgan and shared his reaction to seeing National Security Minister Itamar Ben-Gvir taunting his father in prison in a video.
5: As a son, it was a shock to me to see my father in this condition. And this is important to highlight, that my father has been put in solitary confinement right after October 7th, even though obviously it has nothing to do with it. He has been tortured, assaulted multiple times.
6: You ever get to see him or speak to him?
5: I haven't been able to see him in 4 years. I haven't been able to speak to him in 4 years. I haven't been able to hug or even touch my father in 25 years. And this is an experience.
6: In 25 years?
5: Yes, and this is an experience that thousands of Palestinians go through.
0: So that was the son of Marwan Barghouti. And for a global audience, if you can talk about Marwan Barghouti's significance. On Saturday, you wrote on social media, quote, releasing Marwan Barghouti would be the most consequential event in Palestinian politics since the death of Yasser Arafat. He's the only leader that can unify Palestinians, and that's precisely why Netanyahu told John Kerry he'd never release him. That's what you wrote. Explain.
3: Absolutely. So I remember exactly the day when the Israeli security minister Ben-Gvir stormed Marwan Barghouti's prison cell, and that video showed up. And I remember being at a conference with fellow Palestinians, some of whom were very critical of Fatah, the party that Marwan Barghouti comes from. And as soon as we watched that footage, it felt like a dagger that was basically stabbing you straight to the heart, to everyone around the table. It was so shocking, because Barghouti has been established in our minds, in our collective memory, as the father of the Palestinian nation, as our own Nelson Mandela. And basically that legend allows him, when he comes out, to do things that other Palestinian leaders in today's political mainstream are incapable of doing, one of which is to unify the Palestinian factions, to heal the divide and accomplish total reconciliation. We see that in every poll, Marwan Barghouti is by a giant margin leading against any opponent from Fatah or Hamas or any other political party for that matter. And that's precisely why you have people even in the Israeli lobby in the United States or in the Israeli army and the Israeli government that are in favor of releasing him, because from their perspective, the power of Barghouti allows him to take steps of reconciliation and compromise vis-a-vis Israel that no other Palestinian leader would be able to without his legitimacy coming into question. From our perspective, it's basically we see that he would revitalize the Palestinian street. He would reestablish the connection between the leadership and the public and energize our movement again. And that's precisely why Netanyahu told John Kerry in 2013 that he would never release him, because he's the only one that can unify Palestinians. Releasing him at this stage is the single most consequential event in reviving Palestinian politics that has been long murdered by a veto from the United States, from Israel, from the international community that heavily invested in maintaining the divide between Gaza and the West Bank, Hamas and Fatah, the diaspora and Palestinians in the occupied territory. And that's precisely why we need to add it as an agenda item for the Democratic Party in the United States. I saw Ro Khanna already advocating for his release. And that is the right thing to do at this stage.
0: Mm. Finally, NASA has just been released. The documentary by Yuval Mohammed and Rachel Soar, a film that portrays the Israeli military's use of secret AI-powered system to deliberately and systematically target and kill civilians in Gaza, received this record ovation at the Venice Film Festival, exposing the Where's Daddy and Lavender, something Yuval has been reporting on. Others, Palestinians and Israelis, have been talking about but all in this film, Yuval Abraham. If you can finally comment on the significance of this film and the Israeli, some officials in the Israeli government threatening to remove the citizenship of these filmmakers.
3: So the movie NASA, it perfectly captures the distinction between disproportionate warfare in which you are attacking an enemy and then civilians in high numbers are getting killed, and genocide in which the civilian population is the target. If you watch the movie, you can't help but come out with the impression that Hamas in that instance, Hamas militants that were being targeted, were basically the excuse or the alibi or even the collateral damage, that you see Israeli soldiers that are saying that they were authorized to drop a bomb that would kill 500 civilians, most of whom are children and women, to get to one junior Hamas militant that even may or may not be there in the first place. And the idea is to use that militant as an excuse for maximum damage. That's why we saw the chief of staff of the IDF at the start of the war, Herzi Halevi, saying that the focus for us is on the damage, not on the accuracy. That's why we're seeing Israeli politicians and military generals and commanders throughout the genocide that were telling their soldiers explicitly, destroy everything, don't leave anything standing, maximum destruction. I even met Israeli soldiers here in Copenhagen. A colleague of mine brought them here to testify before European decision makers and politicians. And when I met them, their testimony was very simple. It was three things. We were told to destroy everything in our face. We were told to kill every single person that crosses an invisible line. And we were told to use people as human shields systematically. The problem is that most decision makers refused to even meet with those soldiers to hear the testimony because they wanted to maintain plausible deniability. So now having that power being captured in image, in art, it is extraordinary. And that's why Israel feels threatened.
0: Mohammed Shahada, I want to thank you so much for being with us, writer and analyst from Gaza, visiting fellow at the European Council on Foreign Relations, lives here in Copenhagen. Next week marks the 25th anniversary of the 2001 U.S. invasion of Afghanistan. We'll speak with a Danish-Afghan journalist, Najib Raja. His most recent documentary on Afghanistan is titled Winning Hearts and Minds. In 2008, he was kidnapped by the Taliban, but escaped. Stay with us.

0: Ella's song, We Who Believe in Freedom Cannot Rest Until It Comes, Sweet Honey in the Rock, performing at the 2025 Peace Bowl. This is Democracy Now!, democracynow.org, the War and Peace Report. I'm Amy Goodman. We're broadcasting from Copenhagen, Denmark. Next week marks the 25th anniversary of the U.S. invasion of Afghanistan, which began October 7, 2001. The war and occupation would go on for nearly 20 years. Following the withdrawal of international troops in 2021, the Taliban quickly returned to power. We end today's show with the award-winning Danish-Afghan journalist and documentary filmmaker Najib Khaja. His most recent documentary is an investigation into what went wrong in the war, a question with many answers. In the film titled Winning Hearts and Minds, Khaja returns to the capital of Helmand Province with fellow filmmaker, former Danish soldier Martin Tam Andersen. Danish and British troops had been deployed to Musa Qala in 2006 to defend their allies, the local police, against Taliban insurgents. What they didn't understand at the time is the police were a ruthless drug cartel. The film was released in 2023 and featured on the BBC's Storyville series. This is the trailer for Winning Hearts and Minds.
1: 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Take cover.
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3: My first impression of the police was positive. I got it through Chief of Police Koka.
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5: But actually, we know that you're probably a murdering, raping, drug trafficker.
3: Koka and Issa Khan are synonymous with tyranny.
6: Be careful about Issa Khan. If he gets angry, you can't escape.
7: They took off my clothes and raped me.
8: There were 14 or 15 boys there who were used as sex slaves.
9: I'm aghast this is taking place.
10: We might all be ambushed. They could turn on us at any time.
11: The Danes, did they make these claims against me? Can't you stop the film from coming out?
8: I'd sacrifice myself for your head. Things haven't been the same since you left.
0: That's the trailer for Winning Hearts and Minds. We're joined now here in Copenhagen by Najib Khaja, the award-winning Danish-Afghan journalist, war correspondent, filmmaker, kidnapped by the Taliban in 2008. Held hostage for a week before escaping. We'll talk about that in a minute, but it's great to have you with us. I think the last time we spoke to you was when the Taliban fell. You were in Kabul. We were interviewing you there.
12: Yeah.
0: But right now, why did you call this film Winning Hearts and Minds?
12: Because, you know, that was like the headline when the foreign forces went into Afghanistan. That the whole purpose, you know, the whole strategy was to win hearts and minds. But what happened was exactly the opposite, actually. They lost the hearts and minds. And the reason why they lost them was that they allied themselves with forces that in rural Afghanistan were considered worse than the Taliban, you know. So for the rural Afghans, I'm talking specifically about southern and eastern Afghanistan, the police forces and the warlords that were fighting side by side with American, Danish and British forces. There were drug cartels, there were ruthless criminals. There were rapists. So basically, you know, the film that we did, Martin, Tom Andersen and me, is about one of these cartels in Musa Qala in Helmand. It was the first big city in rural Afghanistan that fell to the Taliban in 2006. And it started like, it was a snowball that started back then. And it developed into a very big snowball that took the rest of the country and ending with Taliban, taking back power in 21.
0: You profile Issa Khan and Abdulwali Khoka. You talk about the West's favorite leaders there and who they actually were.
12: Yeah. Yeah, we do. What happened was that Martin and I, we embedded ourselves with their forces. They didn't know that we were doing an investigative documentary, actually revealing their atrocities. They thought that we were going to do some kind of a propaganda film about how, you know, how the friends of the West, they worked in southern Afghanistan. But, you know, the parallel process while we were embedded with them was also finding their victims, interviewing them, checking the sources, trying to verify the facts that people were telling us.
0: Like the Chai boys, the tea boys that they raped.
12: Yes, and also kidnapping random boys from poor families, exploiting them, sexually abusing them, and also demanding big ransoms, killing innocent people, collective punishment of villages.
0: These were, to be clear, not Taliban. These were the forces that the U.S., that the West was working with.
12: Yes, and these were the forces, Issa Khan and Khoka's forces, they were in Musakala, and the forces, their forces cooperated with American forces, British forces, and Danish forces.
0: How did you get kidnapped in 2008?
12: I tried to do an embed with the Taliban, and I was set up by the person, the so-called fixer, who was supposed to give me the access,
0: and
12: he sold me.
0: How did you escape?
12: I managed to escape together with my photographer. We convinced one of the guards to flee together with us. We bribed him, basically.
0: It's 25 years later, Najib, after the U.S. bombed, invaded Afghanistan. What do you think is the most important lesson?
12: The important lesson is that the Afghans, they've been the victims under the previous rule, but also under the current rule. You know, the Afghans, they've been, they've been, what can you call it? Like, it's like a chessboard, and they're just being thrown around by the different power brokers in the country. And first, under the previous government, it was the rural Afghans who suffered most. And now it's, you know, the more progressive Afghans living in the cities who are suffering under the totalitarian rule of the Taliban. So ultimately what we learned is that the Afghans, they're always, you know, the average Afghans are the losers every time.
0: And the Taliban, you feel, coming to power, were a response to the brutality of the warlords, the drug lords, the rapists that the West worked with?
12: That's one of the answers. A lot of answers to this question. A lot of other things also went wrong. But one of the reasons, one of the big reasons, is that, you know, it was a reaction. And I have to emphasize that there were the lesser evil in some of the rural areas. There were not the lesser evil in the cities. In areas like Kabul and Mazar, a lot of people were benefiting from the foreign presence. Women, they had rights. And, you know, they were going to universities and working as journalists.
0: And we're going to talk more about that in part two of our discussion. Najib Khaja, award-winning Danish-Afghan journalist, covered the wars in Afghanistan and Syria. His latest film, Winning Hearts and Minds. I want to thank our crew here in Copenhagen, Peter Thorso, Casper Thorso, Charlotte Peterson, Michael Berendt. Happy birthday to Paul Powell. We'll be at the Grand Theater tonight at 7 for the screening of Steal a Story, Please. I'll be speaking after with director Carl Diehl. Special thanks to Dennis Moynihan. We're in Copenhagen.
13: I'm Dr. Anthony Lizowitz, and this is Climate Connections. Carla Ramsdale thought she was ready to face a weather disaster, but after surviving Hurricane Helene and seeing how many people in her state of North Carolina were left without food and water, she changed her mind. Blocked roads, power outages, and structural damage prevented people from accessing food and water.
14: It caught a lot of us off guard. We prepared as we would have for many storms that come through our area, but maybe not to the extent that we should have. There's some real genuine fear that welled up in me that I prepared some, but did I prepare enough? And I think maybe I'd never been intentional enough about even knowing what that meant.
13: Ramsdale survived the storm unharmed, but has since made it her mission to help others be ready for these events. So she created a YouTube series called The Resilient Kitchen. In the videos, she explains what to stock up on in advance, how to cook on a camp stove, and how to filter water in an emergency. Ramsdale suggests people learn these skills and take steps to prepare for a disaster well before a storm hits.
14: That would really be my goal, is to just give some people a little bit of a breath to say, I've done some of the work I need to do. I know what the steps are beforehand, and hoping that just brings a lot of peace of mind for others in the path of a storm in the future.
13: Climate Connections is produced by the Yale Center for Environmental Communication. To learn more about climate change, visit climateconnections.org.

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3: Hi there. Thanks for joining me. On this show, we're exploring the lost art of paying attention and what it might take to slow down, stay present, and give one thing enough of our attention to actually experience it. Have you ever been watching a show, picked up your phone for what you thought was a second, and then realized you had absolutely no idea what was going on? So you rewind it. You start the scene again, and if you're anything like me, there's a decent chance you pick your phone right back up. I think about how many things we partially experience throughout a normal day. We listen while doing something else. We eat while looking at a screen. We answer an email while half listening to someone talking to us. We open our computer to complete one task and somehow end up with 12 tabs opened, 3 unfinished emails, and a sudden burning need to know something that was definitely not important 10 minutes ago. Our attention is everywhere. And because this has become so normal, we may

My hands are just sitting here. Look at all of this wasted productivity. There was this restlessness, this feeling that if part of me wasn't occupied with something else, I wasn't making very good use of my time. That experience has stayed with me because I still catch myself doing it. I can sit down to watch something and suddenly remember something I need to look up, or I reach for my phone without making a conscious decision to do it. It's almost like my brain says, okay, we've been doing this one thing for several minutes. What else have you got? And it isn't just screens. I tried listening to books for a while because I love the idea of combining two things I enjoyed. I could listen to a great book and I could organize a closet at the same time. Look at me learning and accomplishing things simultaneously. Except I eventually realized I wasn't really hearing the book. I could follow the general idea, but the details weren't sticking because part of my attention was deciding whether the winter coats belonged on this side of the closet or what on earth I was going to do with that basket on the top shelf. Eventually, I had to admit that, at least for me, I could organize the closet or absorb the book. Trying to do both meant one of them wasn't getting very much of me. Reading a physical book is different. When I read, I read. My eyes are on the page, my hands are holding the book, and for a while, my mind stays inside the story or idea. There's something almost luxurious about that kind of focus now. And I've started wondering what else we might be missing when our attention is constantly divided. Because this shows up in our conversations too. Someone starts telling us a story, and halfway through, something they say reminds us of our own story. Now, part of our brain has left their experience and is rehearsing ours. We're holding on to it, waiting for that opening because, heaven forbid, we lose that thought. Sometimes we don't even wait. We interrupt. We heard enough to know what the subject was, but did we hear what the person was actually trying to tell us? That's what I want to explore today. Not how to become perfectly focused or eliminate every distraction from our lives. I'm not interested in making us feel guilty for having phones, multiple tabs, busy schedules, or brains that wander. I'm interested in noticing. What happens when we catch ourselves reaching for another source of stimulation? What happens if we don't immediately follow every thought that asks for our attention? Can we become better listeners by staying in someone else's story a little longer before jumping into our own? And maybe most importantly, can we relearn how to stay with one thing long enough to actually experience it? Because you don't have to give everything your attention. But when you decide something deserves it, maybe the real question is, can you give it enough of you to actually be there?

I think one of the reasons this is so easy to miss is because divided attention can look a lot like productivity. We call it multitasking. And sometimes we're genuinely proud of how much we can juggle. We can answer an email while sitting on a conference call. We can cook dinner while watching something and carrying on a conversation. We can listen to a podcast while answering texts at a stoplight. Actually, scratch that one. Let's keep our eyes on the road. But there's a difference between doing two things at once and giving two things our attention at once. Some combinations work pretty well because one of the activities doesn't require much conscious thought. You can probably fold towels while talking to someone. You can walk while listening to music. Once something becomes familiar or automatic, our brains don't have to give every piece of it the same level of attention. The trouble starts when two things both want the same mental resources. Think about trying to write an important email while someone beside you is telling you a detailed story. You might technically be doing both, but at some point, you're going to

type something they just said into the email or look up and realize you missed half the story. And I think that distinction matters because we tend to judge our attention by whether we're physically present. I was listening. Well, were you? Were you listening to understand what the person was saying? Or were you listening just enough to know when it was your turn to talk? Were you hearing their whole thought, including the pauses and little details that told you how they felt about it? Or did you hear one familiar word, open up a related file in your own brain, and start preparing your contribution? I used to catch myself doing this more often, but active listening was something I really worked on when I became certified as a coach. I learned to follow someone else's story instead of listening for the place where I could insert mine. Because that's what can happen. Someone says something that sparks a thought or reminds us of an experience, and suddenly part of our attention leaves them. We're holding on to our thought, rehearsing it in our head, waiting for an opening to share it. We may still be looking at them and nodding along, but we're no longer completely following where they're going. One of the most valuable things I learned was to let my thought go. I don't have to preserve every connection my brain makes while someone else is talking. If it comes back later, great. If it doesn't, that's okay too. Because the goal isn't for me to successfully contribute everything their story makes me think of. The goal is to stay curious enough to find out where their story is actually going. And I think that's something all of us can practice, not just in coaching, but with our partners, our friends, our kids, our coworkers. Sometimes giving someone our attention means being willing to lose our own thought so we don't lose theirs. That's the part of paying attention that I think we sometimes overlook. Attention isn't only about concentration. It's also about choosing what gets priority. Every notification, thought, tab, conversation, television show, email, and little red number on our phone is essentially saying, "Look over here." And every time we respond, even briefly, we've made a choice about what gets us next. That constant shifting can create the feeling that we've been mentally busy all day without ever feeling completely engaged in any one thing. You know that feeling when you've been on your computer for an hour and you've definitely been doing stuff, but you're not entirely sure what you accomplished. You started with one task, remembered another, opened up a tab to take care of that, saw an email, answered it, looked something up, came back to the original tab and thought, "Wait, what was I doing? I have literally left an email when I was just getting ready to end it to go look something up." How weird is that? That's the experience I want us to start noticing. Not so we can eliminate every interruption. Life doesn't work that way. People need us, the phone rings, thoughts pop into our heads. Sometimes something really does require us to change direction. But there's a difference between having our attention interrupted and developing the habit of interrupting it ourselves. Maybe slowing down starts there. Not with sitting perfectly still or clearing our minds of every thought, but with catching that moment when our attention starts reaching for something else and asking, "Do I actually need to go there?" Because every time we stay, even for a little longer, we're practicing something we may have forgotten was a skill. We're practicing how to pay attention. So I wanted to know if there was an actual science behind this feeling that our attention is getting pulled in too many directions, or if I was just looking for research to justify why I can't listen to a book and organize a closet at the same time. Turns out my closet and my audiobook may actually be competing for more of the same brain power than I realized. Researchers have been studying what we casually call multitasking for decades,
And one of the important distinctions is that when two activities require our conscious attention, we're often not doing them simultaneously. We're switching between them. Your brain leaves one task, adjusts to the other, and then has to reorient again when you come back. Psychologists Joshua Rubinstein, David Meyer, and Jeffrey Evans studied this process and found that people consistently lost time when switching between tasks. The cost became greater when the tasks were more complicated or unfamiliar. Researchers sometimes call this a switch cost. Each individual switch might seem insignificant, but when we're doing it over and over throughout the day, we're continually asking our brains to stop, reorient, and restart. And I think that's important because from the outside, it can look like we're getting more done. Email, text, back to the document. Notification, back to the document. Quick search for something. Oh, while I'm here, I should check this out. Back to the document. We're moving all day long, but movement isn't necessarily the same thing as progress. Gloria Mark, a professor at the University of California, Irvine, has spent more than 2 decades studying attention in people's actual work environments rather than only in a laboratory. Her research tracked down how long people stayed focused on a screen before moving somewhere else. Back in 2004, the average was about 2.5 minutes. In more recent years, she and her colleagues measured an average of just 47 seconds before attention shifted to another screen. 47 seconds. Now, I don't want us to hear that and think, great, we've all destroyed our attention spans. That's too simplistic, and that's not what the number means. It measures how frequently people switch their attention while using screens. But I do think it gives us an interesting picture of what our brains are practicing all day long. Switch, switch, switch. And here's something I found even more interesting. Mark points out that not all of these interruptions are coming from other people or from our devices. We interrupt ourselves. I know I do that. I'll be working on something and suddenly think, oh, I need to remember to order that. Nothing beeped, nobody called, there wasn't an emergency delivery truck pulling into the driveway. My own brain created the interruption. And because I can take care of that thought immediately, I often do. Which makes me wonder if every time we follow one of those impulses, we're reinforcing the expectation that every thought deserves immediate attention. There's another study from Stanford that I found fascinating because researchers compared people who frequently use several forms of media at once with people who didn't. You might assume the heavy media multitaskers would eventually become really good at juggling all that information. That's what the researchers wondered too. But they didn't find that advantage. The heavier media multitaskers in the study were actually more susceptible to interference from irrelevant information and performed worse on a task switching test. Now, that's an association we shouldn't turn into multitasking caused their brains to work this way. The researchers themselves were careful about that, but it certainly challenges the idea that constantly dividing our attention is somehow training us to become master multitaskers. Maybe we're actually practicing distraction, and this is where I think the conversation gets bigger than productivity. If switching makes it harder to stay with information, what happens when the task in front of us is another human being? Someone is telling you something that matters to them and your phone lights up. You don't even pick it up. You just glance at it. Where did your attention go? Or they say something that reminds you of your own experience and now you're holding your story in your head while they're still trying to finish theirs. Where did your attention go? We tend to think listening means being quiet while another person talks.
But listening also requires us to keep returning our attention to them, their words, their meaning, maybe even the thing they're trying to say but haven't quite figured out how to say it yet. And perhaps that's one of the hidden costs of constantly switching. We may become so accustomed to moving toward whatever asks for our attention that we forget we have another option. We can stay. Not forever and not for everything, but for another sentence, another page, another 5 minutes, long enough to get beyond the headline and into the details, long enough to actually hear someone. Maybe attention isn't something we either have or don't have. Maybe it's something we're practicing every day. And if we've gotten really good at practicing the switch, perhaps we can also practice the stay. So let's make this practical, and we can start right now. Wherever you are while you're listening to me, just notice how many things are competing for your attention. Now, obviously, if you're driving, please continue to do that. I would very much like you to finish this episode and arrive safely. But maybe you're walking, making dinner, sitting at your desk, folding laundry, or listening while you're getting ready for the day. You don't have to stop what you're doing. I just want you to notice. Is there another screen nearby? Are there notifications popping up? Have you already picked up your phone since I started this segment? Is part of your brain making a grocery list, thinking about something you need to do later, or wondering how much longer I'm going to talk? No judgment. We're just noticing. Now think about what usually happens when one of those thoughts appear. You're working and suddenly remember that you need to send someone a text. Do you immediately stop and send it? Or you're watching a movie and you recognize an actor. Ugh, done that. Do you grab your phone to find out where you've seen them before? Someone is telling you a story and you think of something you wanted to say. Do you start holding on to your thought instead of continuing to listen? Those little moments are where I think we can start practicing the stay. And the first way to do this is incredibly simple. Don't follow every thought immediately. A thought can occur without becoming an assignment. I need to look that up. Okay, maybe later. I need to check that email. Okay, it can wait 5 minutes. I have something I want to say. Okay, let me hear how this person's story ends first. That tiny pause gives us a choice. Instead of automatically following our attention wherever it wants to go, we're deciding whether this new thing actually deserves it. The second thing we can do is reduce the competition. I think sometimes we make focus much harder than it needs to be and then blame ourselves for not having enough discipline. If you're trying to work with 15 tabs open, your email visible, your phone beside you, and notifications appearing in the corner of your screen, that's a lot of things asking your brain to make decisions. Maybe you don't need more willpower. Maybe you need fewer invitations. Close the tabs you aren't using. Put your phone in the other room for 20 minutes. Turn off the television if you're trying to read. If you're having an important conversation, put the device somewhere you can't see it light up. You don't have to throw your phone into the lake or disappear into a cabin in the woods. Just make the thing you've chosen to focus on the easiest thing to pay attention to. And then I want us to practice something that might actually be harder than putting down our phones. Let someone finish. The next time you're in a conversation and your brain produces a story, an opinion, a solution, or a really fantastic point you cannot wait to share, see what happens if you don't immediately protect it. Let the thought go. Stay with the person. Listen for the end of their sentence instead of the beginning of yours.
And if you forget what you were going to say, maybe that's okay. I know that can feel almost irresponsible. But Kendall, it was a really good point. I believe you. But maybe the goal of every conversation isn't to successfully contribute every thought we have. Maybe sometimes the better contribution is our attention. There's one more practice I want to bring back from the beginning of the show. Hands in your lap. Not literally every time, although you can certainly try. What I mean is deliberately choosing moments when one thing gets to be enough. Watch the show without another screen. Drink the coffee without checking anything. Read 10 pages without stopping to look something up. Sit through the commercial without reaching for your phone. Have lunch with someone and leave your device out of sight. At first, you might feel restless. That's worth noticing too. Instead of immediately fixing the restlessness by giving your brain something new, get curious about it. What am I reaching for? What do I think I'm missing? Why does doing one thing suddenly feel like I'm not doing enough? Imagine what it feels like to be on the receiving end of someone's undivided attention, to tell a story without watching their eyes drift toward a screen, to finish your thought without someone jumping in because they already know where you're going, to feel that the person sitting across from you isn't waiting for something more interesting to happen. Attention communicates something. It says, for this moment, you matter more than whatever else is asking from me. So maybe we don't need to overhaul our lives or develop some extraordinary ability to concentrate. Maybe we just need more moments when we decide that one thing is enough. Hands in your lap, phone in the other room, tabs closed. And when your attention starts wandering toward the next thing, simply notice it and practice the stay. The A side is the familiar story we all know, but the B side, that's where the deeper tracks live. And the familiar story is that boredom is something to fix. We have access to almost unlimited entertainment, information, conversation, and stimulation. So why would we ever just wait? Standing in line, check your phone. Commercials come on, check your phone. Waiting for someone to meet you, check your phone. We've gotten very good at making sure almost no moment remains empty. But what if empty isn't the same thing as wasted? What if some of those little spaces are actually good for us? A minute when no one needs something from us. A pause when there's nothing new to process. A few moments when our brain can wander without immediately being handed something else to consume. I wonder if part of relearning how to pay attention is becoming a little more comfortable with not being entertained every second. Maybe the next time you're standing in line, you don't need to reach for anything. Look around. Notice where you are. Let your mind wander. You might be bored. And you know what? You'll survive. Because maybe boredom isn't always asking us to find something more interesting. Sometimes it's simply offering us a little space. And in a world that is constantly competing for our attention, perhaps leaving some of that space unclaimed is its own quiet form of freedom. Before we wrap up, don't forget about the free 5-day journaling companion in the show notes. It's there to help you go a little deeper with this exploration and become more intentional about where your attention goes. I don't have to respond to everything that asks for me. Every thought doesn't require attention. Every notification doesn't require an immediate response. Every quiet moment doesn't need to be filled. I can slow down enough to notice what's in front of me. I can listen without preparing what I will say next.
I can finish what I started before reaching for something new. And when my attention wanders, as it will, I can gently bring it back without criticizing myself for leaving. Being present isn't about doing nothing. It's about being where I am while I'm there. Today, I will notice what is competing for my attention and give myself permission to choose where I want to go. If you want to share Encouragementology with a friend who needs to know they're not alone in this journey of self-discovery, you can visit Encouragementology.com or anywhere you stream your content to receive this episode and all others. Check out the show notes for the 5-day journaling companion. So I challenge you, choose one moment this week to practice the stay. Close the extra tabs, put down the second device, let someone finish their story. Or simply sit with your hands in your lap and allow one thing to be enough. Give something your full attention and notice what you experience that you might otherwise have missed. I know you can do it. Thank you for listening to Encouragementology with Kendall Boyson, where we find positive ways to handle some of life's challenges.

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4: I'm Salima Hamarani, and on today's Making Contact...
5: By the late 1930s, by the early 1940s, it was perfectly clear that to create a Jewish state in an Arab country would require the dispossession of a very large proportion of the Arab population. And that's what happened in 1948.
4: We talked to Rashid Khalidi about his new book, The Hundred Years' War on Palestine, A History of Settler Colonialism and Resistance.
5: Israel has created a situation where no one is going to be able to take control of Gaza, and where there's likely to be continued resistance in the West Bank for an indefinite period.
4: Stay tuned. 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
6: Over the past week, mainly over the weekend, Israel has intensified its strikes, air strikes, on various parts of the territory, including the southern, the middle, the northern Gaza Strip, as well as Gaza City, which has been...
4: Welcome to Making Contact. I'm Salima Hamarani. 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
6: As the Israeli army has stormed already the Al-Shifa Hospital, which is a major hospital in the Gaza Strip, where a few thousands of people have been stranded there, including patients.
4: Rami was forced to flee his family home in northern Gaza when the Israeli bombing began. And for a while, he was sending us audio reports of the situation around Palestine.
6: In fact, other developments in Gaza have been unfolding coincidentally as Israeli airstrikes have hit.
4: This one is from November of 2023.
6: For the third time, the Indonesian hospital in northern Gaza Strip. They hit nearby the hospital, around the hospital.
4: Rami, like many Palestinians, is effectively now a refugee on his own land. Over 30,000 Palestinians have been killed by Israeli troops since October 7th, and Gaza is currently the most dangerous place on earth to be a journalist.
6: That is the situation on the ground in the Gaza Strip for the time being. Rami Almagari for Making Contact, Gaza Strip.
4: If you've listened to most of the Western press, the focus is on October 7th as the beginning of the war. But the war in Palestine started decades ago, before October 7th, before the Intifadas or the Camp David Accords, even before World War II. And if we really want to understand what's happening in Gaza right now, we have to understand that very early history, which is when Zionists first set their sights on Palestine. And to be honest, it wasn't a history that I knew all that much about. So I sat down for an interview with Rashid Khalidi.
5: I teach at Columbia University, where I'm the Edward Said Professor of Modern Arab Studies.
4: Because I just read his book, The 100 Years' War in Palestine. And Rashid said he had some specific reasons for writing this book. First, he wanted a more accessible account of Palestinian history, so not so academic. But he also wanted to combat some misconceptions.
5: I had a very strong thesis that this is not a conflict that's been going on since time immemorial. It's a conflict caused by imperialism and the rise of modern nationalism. That there was no hostility between Arabs and Jews before the rise of Zionism and of modern Arab nationalism, and the intrusion of British imperialism into the Middle East after World War I. And finally, that Israel, while it represents a national project of Zionism, was established as a settler colonial project, and that those two things are actually not contradictory.
4: And for today, we're going to focus on a pivotal piece of Palestinian history, the very early Zionist movement, and the subsequent settling of Palestine with the help of the British and later on the United States. And we hope that today's interview will help us to understand how we got to where we are today. Rashid, to start, let's talk about the idea of Zionism, because for many of us in the modern world, we've come to perceive Zionism as a decolonial movement or even an indigenous one. But you argue in your book that actually, in the beginning, Zionism had no problems calling itself a colonial endeavor, and that Zionists even aligned themselves with the big colonial powers of the time. So talk to me about Zionism as a colonial movement, and then how it rebranded itself into a decolonial one.
5: Absolutely. I mean, the founder of modern political Zionism, Theodor Herzl, made no bones about it. At one point, he said something like, "We'll be a barrier for Europe against the barbarism of Asia." So they saw themselves as Europeans, persecuted in Europe, but nevertheless European. And they described what they were doing in terms of colonialism. I quote Zionist leaders in the 1920s, I quote in particular Zev Jabotinsky, who's the founder of probably the most influential trend in Zionism since the 1970s, the revisionist trend, which, you know, fathered the Likud party, which has dominated Israeli politics for the last 40 or 50 years. And he was quite explicit in talking about this as a colonial endeavor. He was quite explicit in talking and understanding that any colonization necessarily produces resistance by the indigenous population.
4: Jabotinsky argued in an article written in 1923 that Arabs would never peacefully cede their land because no indigenous people have ever ceded their land to colonizers without a fight. He even explicitly compared Zionism to the kind of settler colonialism seen in the Americas.
5: And the fact that people dodge and weave around the idea of this project being a colonial one means that they're completely ignoring the writings of people like Herzl, writings of people like Jabotinsky, and the self-perception of the early Zionist movement. One of the most important land purchase agencies was something called the Jewish Colonization Agency, later rebranded as the Palestine Jewish Colonization Agency. It existed until 1958. So that was not just how other people perceived this, Palestinians or other Arabs. That's how they perceived themselves. I mean, they saw they had a claim to the land. They believed their claim, you know, entitled them to do whatever they wanted. And they intended to establish a Jewish state in a predominantly Arab land on the basis of that claim, but operating as a settler colonial project. Now, what happens in World War II, which is the beginning of the era of decolonization, is a switch by the Zionist movement, having been backed by the British up until World War II, in an era where colonialism and settler colonialism were in good odor in the world. I mean, the League of Nations and the great powers considered colonialism a good thing. And so Zionism had no problem in self-identifying as a colonial movement. But the Zionist movement fell out with the British after the British changed their policy in 1939. And from that point on, when they were in conflict with the British, they began to see themselves as an anti-colonial movement and to rebrand themselves and sell themselves as anti-colonialists who struggled against British imperialism. British imperialism established the Zionist pre-state. British imperialism made possible an increase in the Jewish population of Palestine from about 6% to 31% between 1917 and 1939. So the idea that this was not the spoiled stepchild of colonialism and British imperialism is absurd. But that rebranding was very successful in the era of decolonization.
4: So do you think that, I mean, yes, it was a colonial movement from the jump, but do you think that all of the early Zionist settlers realized that they would have to violently crush the Arabs in order to maintain land?
5: Not at the beginning. I think there was a lot of self-delusion. In his diary, Herzl wrote that we will spirit the poor population across the borders discreetly, so that they understood that what they were trying to do was an embarrassing thing, to remove the indigenous population, but they intended to do that. Now, he said, spirit them across the frontiers, implying that that could be done easily, presumably with bribery or other inducements.
4: Early Zionists might have been optimistic that the indigenous Arabs that they were displacing would calmly move out of their homes and off of their land. But the idea of benevolent displacement didn't last long, if it was even real in the first place. Of course, the Palestinians resisted and began fighting back.
5: They understood that as Jabotinsky wrote in that 1923 article, the objective was to transform Palestine into the land of Israel. And that meant their dispossession. This is pictured as the irrational Muslim hatred of Jews or some other absurd fashion. But in fact, it was, as Jabotinsky pointed out, this is the natural resistance of an indigenous population to a colonial project. And so over time, the more hard-headed Zionists, like David Ben-Gurion, who later on became the first prime minister of Israel, recognized that forcible removal of the population, the euphemism that was favored from the 30s onwards was transfer. What it meant was expulsion and ethnic cleansing, dispossession, would be necessary. So by the late 1930s, by the early 1940s, it was perfectly clear that to create a Jewish state in an Arab country, in a country that as late as 1948 had a 65 or 66% Arab majority, would require the dispossession of a very large proportion of the Arab population. And that's what happened in 1948.
4: 1948 was a year of the Nakba, which we've covered a lot here at Making Contact. The Nakba, or the catastrophe, was the mass displacement and ethnic cleansing of Arabs living in Palestine in order to make way for the State of Israel.
5: You couldn't have done what Israel did in order to create a majority Jewish state, failing, you know, the kind of massive immigration they had been hoping for in the 20s and the 30s. The Jewish population as a proportion of the whole increased, it's true, from 7% to about 31% by 1939, but that wasn't a majority. And so force was necessary.
4: Yeah, and I mean, sort of relatedly, I've heard Netanyahu in the past talking about Arabs in some pretty racist ways, and this is far before October 7th, much as colonial empires view the people that they're subjugating. And so there's a contradiction sometimes in the way that Zionists talk about themselves as being indigenous to the Middle East, and yet viewing the Arab world as inferior and barbarous.
5: Well, I mentioned Herzl talking about a barrier against the barbarism of Asia. I mean, that idea that we are Europeans and we represent enlightenment and they are non-Europeans and they represent darkness, if you want, was, how should I say, extremely widespread among Europeans. And that was the worldview that European Jews shared with other Europeans, a racist view based on a sense of superiority over the natives, over the indigenous peoples.
4: Right. And that's also interesting because there were already Jewish people living in Palestine, but they weren't, I guess, European Jews. There were Jewish communities who were predominantly Arab in culture. Is that right?
5: That's correct. Most of the Jewish population of Palestine were, in fact, Mizrahi Jews, Eastern Jews, either indigenous Jewish populations that had been there for enormously lengthy periods of time, sometimes had always been there, or other immigrants to Palestine from places like Yemen or other Arab countries, as well as many Ashkenazi Jews who had come for reasons of prayer or study or pilgrimage and who had stayed. And so you had a non-Zionist, in many cases anti-Zionist, Jewish population. The majority of the Jewish population of Palestine right up to World War I probably fit into that category. The number of European Jews who came there for political reasons inspired by Zionism were still probably a minority as late as World War I. And you're right, as far as Arab Jews were concerned, whether in Iraq or in Palestine or in Syria or Lebanon or elsewhere, generally speaking, they shared the culture, the language, the cuisine of their Muslim and Christian neighbors. They spoke Arabic. They were separated by religion, obviously, but they shared the same culture, generally speaking.
4: So, Rashid, we've covered some of the early ideals of the Zionist movement in terms of its colonial aspirations. But the early Zionist movement was small, and colonizing an entire territory requires a lot of arms and money. So talk to me about how Zionists began seeking out colonial funding or colonial backers. And I'm especially interested in why the British decided to support Israel so strongly.
5: The primary reason was strategic. The British, since early in the 20th century, had been worried about the defense of the eastern frontier of Egypt, which was a vital stepping stone on the route to India. And the empire, the crown and the jewel of the empire was India. So control of the Suez Canal, which runs through Egypt, was absolutely vital strategically to the British Empire. And British planners and strategists and generals Committee of Imperial Defense were all worked up by around 1905, 1906 with the problem of the defense of Egypt from the east. And Palestine is the country to the east was the focus of their concern. The other important strategic factor is that Palestine is at the Mediterranean terminus of the shortest land route between the Mediterranean and the Gulf. And in that same period, the British were realizing that the building of a railway would enable transport quite rapidly between Europe and the Mediterranean and the Gulf and the Indian Ocean. And they wanted to control that shortest land route, just as they controlled the Suez Canal, and for the same reasons. And so when you look at the Sykes-Picot partition frontiers of 1915, 1916, you see a strip of land running from Palestine across to Basra under British control, which is the, how should I say, the instantiation of that British strategic priority that Britain must control not just the shortest sea route, but also the shortest land route. That's the reason they were interested in Palestine. And the Zionist movement came along and they developed a transactional relationship. We will support your project in exchange for our using that as the pretext for our being in Palestine. In the words of a British official who was actually the first military governor of Jerusalem, a man named Sir Ronald Storrs, what Britain was trying to establish was a little loyal Jewish Ulster in a sea of hostile Arabs. And I think that sort of sums it up.
4: We're about to head into a break, but stay tuned. We have a lot more to discuss with Rashid Khalidi about his book, The 100 Years War on Palestine. We're just jumping in to remind you that you're listening to Making Contact. If you like today's show and want more information, please visit us online at radioproject.org for show links and behind-the-scenes information, or to leave us a comment. And now, back to the show. Welcome back to Making Contact. I'm Salima Hamarani, and today we're talking about Rashid Khalidi and his book, The 100 Years War on Palestine. In the first half of the show, we looked at the early Zionist movement as a colonial endeavor and how the British became its primary benefactor. Without its help, Israel would not exist today, or at least the mass migration to Israel that slowly displaced the Palestinians could not have happened. However, although Israel still received support from the British government, the United Kingdom is not Israel's primary supporter. That, of course, is the United States. So Rashid, Great Britain had been a huge supporter of Israel. What happened? Why did Great Britain lose interest?
5: Well, this is before the establishment of Israel, but the Jewish Agency, which had been established by the British as a sort of quasi-government, Zionist quasi-government of the Jewish population of Palestine, switched because the British had switched. And the British switched for reasons linked to the original strategic reasons that had made them want to control Palestine. By 1939, they had had enormous difficulty in mastering a massive nationwide Palestinian revolt that had lasted from 1936 to 1939, which had required the sending of over 100,000 British troops and police to Palestine, and which had cost a fortune to the British exchequer, and had only been suppressed with the greatest difficulty. Between 14% and 17% of the adult male Palestinian population were either killed, wounded, interned, or arrested, or exiled. And the British realized by 1939 that they were on the brink of World War II. There was a restive Arab population in Palestine. There was fury and rage throughout the Arab world, and in fact, far beyond in the Muslim world, including in India, about what Britain had done in Palestine. And the British realized we're going to have to fight in the Middle East. We're going to have to fight Mussolini. We're going to have to fight Hitler. They could see the war coming. And so Britain changed its policy. It had to cater to Arab sentiments. It had to cater to sentiment in India. Secretary of State for India and the Viceroy are writing the cabinet and telling them, this is an Indian problem now. What you are doing in Palestine is a problem for us in India. They could not send Indian troops to quell the Palestinian uprising because they couldn't be sure of their loyalty. There was so much support and sympathy for the Palestinians in India. And I think that's an indication of the strategic reasons for which Britain changes course. And in 1939, issues what's called a white paper, in which they limited Jewish immigration, which had been unlimited up to that point. They limited Jewish land purchase, which had been unlimited up to that point. And they shifted for the first time to talking about an independent Palestine, which would have had an Arab majority. And there were all kinds of poison pills in this, which meant it probably never would have taken place. But from the Zionist perspective, this was a betrayal. the Zionists always read the pledge in the Balfour Declaration of a Jewish National Home as a Jewish state. And in fact, Lord Balfour and Lloyd George and Churchill had assured Weizmann that that's what they meant when they said a Jewish national home. They meant when you have a majority, you take it over, it's yours. And so they, in their disappointment and in their anger, you had the beginning of a rebellion in the Jewish community in Palestine against the British and a search for new patrons. The Zionist Project needed a new patron. They tried the Germans and the French before World War I. They had succeeded with the British during World War I. And during World War II, they managed to find two exceedingly powerful patrons, which were the United States and the Soviet Union. And those are the powers that ended up backing the establishment of Israel through a General Assembly resolution in 1947.
4: At the time, the United States was not the global power that it is now, but the U.S. already had a deep interest in Zionism.
5: The main motivation, I would argue, was electoral and strategic for the United States taking the approach that it did after World War II. The United States wanted a foothold in the Middle East. The United States wanted to ease the British out and take their place. The United States was very impressed, in particular, once the Arab-Israeli War started, with the military prowess of the new Israeli army. And so whether it was oil companies or the Defense Department or others, as well as the president, who had his own electoral concerns, different parts of the U.S. government saw alignment with Israel as advantageous to the United States. Truman famously once said, before 1948, to a group of American diplomats who were serving in different Arab capitals and who said to the president that he should moderate his support of Zionism. He said, gentlemen, I have many constituents who are concerned for the success of Zionism. I don't have any who are concerned for the Arabs. And that was an electoral consideration for a president who barely got elected in 1948. And so that for him was a factor, as it was a factor for LBJ, as it is a factor for Joe Biden. You cannot ignore the electoral importance of this issue for certain important segments of voters and certain important segments of donors, especially to the Democratic Party, but now also to the Republican Party.
4: Yeah, you know, when I was reading that section about how the U.S. became interested in Israel, what really stood out to me was how good the Zionist movement was at reading the global stage, courting Turkey, or I guess at that time the Ottoman Empire, Great Britain, and then knowing or seeing that the U.S. was becoming a huge colonial power and easily sort of wooing American politicians. That's something that the Palestinians just weren't able to do very easily.
5: You're absolutely right. I mean, the shrewdness of the Zionist leadership before the establishment of Israel and of Israeli leaders since then in sensing shifts in the global balance of power is really quite remarkable. Of course, it's a function of the fact that they understand that the project is dependent on outside support. You cannot establish a Jewish state in a majority Arab country and keep that Arab majority out and keep them, hold them down and resist the support for them by their Arab neighbors unless you have massive external support. They have to be sensitive. They had to be from the moment of the establishment of modern political Zionism, and they have to be today during the Gaza War extremely sensitive, at least to the support of the United States and the former colonial powers in Europe, who are in effect the metropole of this colonial project, the center. Without that center, Israel is a powerful independent state. It has nuclear weapons. It is the fourth largest army in the world. It's technologically superior in many ways. It has a huge army. We're seeing four divisions in Gaza, several divisions along the Lebanese frontier. How many armies have 8 or 10 or 12 divisions? And yet it is dependent, completely dependent in some respects, on external support. Israel would be in dire shape were it not for American vetoes in the Security Council. The Israeli artillery would not have shells to fire were it not for the United States. And so this remarkable prescience and concern about the international balance of power is a function of the absolute dependence of the Zionist project and since then of the state of Israel on external support, from specifically from the United States and Western Europe.
4: There's a lot more in Rashid Khalidi's book, The 100 Years War in Palestine, and you can find links to his work on our website. But we wanted to end here because right now, for the first time, the colonial backing that Israel has normally depended on is under threat.
7: here today because we are absolutely disgusted by our government's involvement in this genocide. And yes, it is very much a genocide when every single member of your community has lost multiple family members.
5: We're speaking to each other at a time of you know, terrible anguish in Gaza and in Palestine and among people who have any kind of moral sense. At the time we're talking to each other, there seems to be no end in sight.
4: Protests around the world have reignited an interest in Palestine and the history of the Zionist movement there.
8: Clash overnight between police and protesters blocking one of Australia's biggest ports. Pro-Palestinian demonstrators targeting an Israeli ship docked in Port Botany in Sydney.
9: It doesn't really matter what anybody on this stage says today, because the greatest message that could be delivered is from you, the tens of thousands of people who came to this city in the greatest show of international solidarity that Ireland has seen in many years.
4: There have even been open allegations of genocide against the Israeli government. So to end, we want to talk about what that means for the region.
5: I think that Israel has sowed the seeds of a disastrous situation for itself in terms of more intensive occupation of the West Bank, intensification of colonization of the West Bank, and what will inevitably be a reoccupation of Gaza, I think. Israel has created a situation where no one is going to be able to take control of Gaza from Israel, and where there's likely to be continued resistance in the West Bank, probably armed resistance in the West Bank and in the Gaza Strip for an indefinite period. Whatever happens militarily, whether Israel succeeds in defeating the armed resistance in the Gaza Strip, it won't end resistance there. There's no way it can do that. In fact, it's probably generated a whole new wave of people who will rise up against the occupation. 75,000 people have been killed and wounded so far. I mean, there are 20,000 people dead. There are 7 or 8,000 people missing, most of whom are dead. There are, I believe, around 50,000 people wounded. So we're talking about 75,000 people, and the war is nowhere near over. We could have many, many more killed and wounded and maimed and missing. And that will generate enormous anger and hostility among Palestinians for a very long period going forward.
4: The numbers cited by Rashid are from late last year when we first talked. That number is a lot higher now. And it's also important to note that Israel's long-term strategy is unclear. But one thing is certain, and it's something that Jabotinsky pointed out in that 1923 article we mentioned at the beginning of the show. Whether or not Hamas is overthrown, the war will probably create a bigger, stronger, and more determined resistance.
5: Where that leads, I don't know. What the impact of that on the Arab world is, I don't know. You have in the Arab world regimes that are based on repression of what their people want and not allowing them to express themselves. Most of these regimes, whether they're absolute monarchies or whether they're military dictatorships, are terrified of their people. And the fact that public opinion in the Arab world is extremely deeply affected by what's happening in Palestine is a wild card. You have in Lebanon and you have in Yemen and you have in Iraq forces that, and in Syria, some forces that are, you know, militarily engaging in this war to a limited extent. But otherwise, Arab regimes are quiescent. They're trying to do things diplomatically, but they're ineffective. How that will work itself out in the future, I don't know. Finally, you have the United States and Western Europe, which are the, you know, the metropole for this project, which are the allies of Israel and are the absolutely essential backers of Israel, without which it would be in a parlous situation. How this war will affect support for Israel in these countries, again, it's impossible to say. There seems to be a trend in the United States and in, at least in Great Britain towards a deeper sympathy for the Palestinians and towards a greater unwillingness to give Israel the kind of blank check that American and British and European governments have traditionally given it. How that will work out is impossible to say.
4: And however it does work out, we'll continue to follow the war in Gaza here on Making Contact for the rest of this year. That was Rashid Khalidi talking about his book, The 100 Years War on Palestine, and that does it for today's show. If you'd like more information or want to leave a comment, visit us online at radioproject.org. I'm Salima Hamrani. Thanks for listening to Making Contact.

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0: This is the Tom Hartman Program.
1: It all started back during the Nixon administration. Richard Nixon tried doing something that he referred to as a pocket veto. The Constitution says that Congress decides what the priorities of the country are. Congress decides how those priorities should be met. And Congress appropriates the money for that and then hands that off to the executive branch, to the president's branch, and says, do it. And the president has to do it. And that's the way it's always worked. Well, Richard Nixon came along and said, I don't have to do some of this stuff that Congress wants me to do. And so they took it to the Supreme Court, and the Supreme Court said, yes, you do. You have to do it. Well, Trump is doing what Nixon did. I don't know if this is, one of Nixon's old advisors like Roger Stone, who's like whispering in his ear. Roger has, a tattoo of Nixon on his back. Or if this is just, Trump being Nixon or what. But I like the Democrats are really bent out of shape about this. The administration, the Trump administration is actually celebrating cutting funds, that is to say, refusing to spend money appropriated by Congress for what they say is, and I quote, pro-illegal immigration programs, a nefarious Department of Justice sub-agency, a program that propagates America's last climate alarmism, an office that promotes diversity, equity, and inclusion, or discrimination and radical woke ideologies, and more. Right. And so they're withholding over $1 billion. And Brendan Boyle, who is the head of the Budget Committee in the House, he's not the head, he's the ranking member. He will be the head if Democrats win the House. He's a Democrat from Pennsylvania. He said, Donald Trump knows he can't get these cuts through Congress, so he is illegally making them through the back door. He adds, Trump's attack actions are a blatant attack on Congress's constitutional power of the purse. Jeff Merkley, my senator from Oregon, says, quote, a pocket rescission is an illegal line item veto. It is the president saying he and he alone will convert a bipartisan spending bill that has been signed into law into a partisan spending bill. He's canceling the lines of spending he doesn't like. This violates the core separation of powers embedded in our Constitution, in which it is the Congress, not the president, who decides what programs are designed and at what level they are funded. Republican colleagues said they would never let this happen. Well, here it is. And then he says, Republicans need to ask themselves, how would I like to have a Democratic president canceling out Republican-favored programs? He said, if they have any integrity or spine, they will join us in ending this practice. These cuts include critical health research, combating the illegal international narcotics trade. Senate Appropriations Chair, Vice Chair Patty Murray, the number two Democrat on appropriations in the Senate, or the number two person. She's the number one Democrat, but the number two person in the committee. She says, this is a theft from the American people, plain and simple. And she called out Russell Vogt, the guy from the Heritage Foundation who came over to run the Office of Management and Budget to specifically to create trauma, was his phrase, among federal workers. She calls him an unelected shadow president. She says every Republican who voted for these bills should be furious because Russell Vogt is saying that their votes don't count. Chuck Schumer says with this rescissions package, the Trump administration is illegally stripping nearly $1 billion in critical funding that supports kids, K through 12 students, small businesses, and health and clean air research. He's right.

And one of the nationally watched races is that of the appropriations chair in the Senate. That would be kind of Patty Murray's boss, only the Republican, the one who sits at the head of the appropriations chair. See, appropriations, all the money in Congress appropriates has to go through this committee. That chairperson is Susan Collins. And she put out a statement, and she knows which side her bread is buttered on. She put out a statement denouncing the Trump administration cuts. So far as I can tell, she's the only Republican who has said anything. But she said, quote, without warning or consultation, Congress just received an $810 million package of pocket rescissions from this administration. She says this is the Office of Management and Budget's most recent attempt to undermine Congress's constitutional power of the purse. Again, this is Republican Senator Susan Collins. This move shows that OMB intentionally withheld these funds for months to execute this unlawful cancellation of appropriations that were approved on a bipartisan basis and signed into law. She goes on to say, the Independent Government Accountability Office has concluded that pocket rescissions are unlawful and not permitted by the Impoundment Control Act. I will work with my colleagues to address these illegal actions. Yeah, good luck with that, Susan, or Senator Collins. Her Republican colleagues are all in hiding right now. I mean, you know, I'm not sure if the Senate is in session or not. The House certainly isn't, because there's, you know, this privileged resolution put forward by Thomas Massie, the Republican from Kentucky, saying we want to see the Epstein files. And, and we want to impeach Whiskey Pete Hegseth. And both of those will pass if allowed to have a vote. And so Mike Johnson just said, okay, we're just going to cancel Congress. So don't expect any Republicans to say anything. By the way, while they're on vacation now, between now and basically Christmas, don't expect them to show up for a town hall. Because the Republicans are literally in hiding. They have no answers for anything. You know, why are you destroying health care? Well, why have you run up a $40 trillion debt with five massive tax cuts for billionaires starting with Reagan? Well, you know, it was supposed to help out. You know, why are you going along with these tariffs that are causing their dollars? Well, you know, Trump said, why are you going along with destroying the Environmental Protection Agency and rolling back the rules that keep us safe, you know, and from cancer-causing chemicals and fumes in our air and food? Well, you know, as we've got to help out the industries. I mean, there's just, you know, the Republicans have no response to these questions that Democrats are asking or that American voters are asking. Why'd you have a war with Iran? Well, you know, Bibi Netanyahu promised me that everything would work out well. Senator Chris Murphy, a Democrat. See, again, Susan Collins so far, to the best of my knowledge, is the only Republican who has said a word about this crime that is being committed right in front of us by the Trump administration, by Russell Vought and Donald Trump. Chris Murphy, the Democrat from Connecticut, senator, fired back. He said, this is to Collins. He's speaking to Susan Collins, his colleague. But she's a Republican, and she's the only Republican calling out Trump. He says, quote, Senate Republicans had chance after chance to stop Trump's illegal seizure of taxpayer money. Time after time, they pledged allegiance to Trump instead of to citizens. And he'll keep rolling them if the Senate doesn't change hands. And, of course, Troy Jackson, you know, the guy who's running against Susan Collins for the Senate in Maine and giving her a run for her money. He said, Susan Collins voted for Trump's pick to lead the OMB. Now she's surprised he's doing exactly what he promised to do. She's the appropriation chair who voted with Trump 96% of the time. Expressing concern isn't enough. Mainers see through the BS. Only he used the actual word. Meanwhile, we've got the truth behind Donald Trump's biggest oil deal in history. This is what he's calling it. We invaded a sovereign nation, Venezuela. We killed 80 people in the process. We kidnapped their president and his wife. And Donald Trump threatened their vice president.
Darcy Rodriguez. I'm trying to find the quote where he. It was truly bizarre. It was a variation on his. To the victors belong the spoils. He actually said that at the United Nations, which is called looting now. It's illegal. But yeah, it used to be the way we did things. But anyhow, Trump has announced. Oh yeah, this is what he said. He said, if Rodriguez doesn't do what's right, she's going to pay a very big price, bigger, probably bigger than Maduro. So of course she's jumping to his tune. I mean, you know, he threatened to kill her. Maduro's sitting in a prison. I mean, what's worse than that? Being executed, like the other 80 people that he killed when he was getting Maduro. Well, it turns out that there's a grifter in the middle of this whole thing. Surprise, surprise. And Trump is claiming that, you know, the Venezuelans have signed a 100-year oil deal, but their constitution doesn't allow them to sign any deal over 25 years. And the OSC, this Office of Strategic Capital of the Pentagon, which claims it now owns a good chunk of the largest oil company in Venezuela, does not have the legal authority to do that. The whole thing is a scam. The Guardian has exposed it all. It's, you know, you can read it over there. But bottom line, another criminal enterprise from a convicted felon in the White House, a convicted rapist in the White House, a man who lies for a living and has his whole entire life, a professional con man, and the lickspittles around him. Surprise, surprise.

0: Dennis in Aptos, California. Hey, Dennis, what's on your mind today?
1: I've been doing a lot of thinking about how to stop Trump. And there's a problem in how the Founding Fathers set up the Department of Justice. It's under the executive branch.
0: Mm-hmm.
1: It should have been put up as part of the judicial branch. In other words, there's no enforcing or arresting mechanism when you have a president who's breaking the law daily, like Trump is.
0: Yeah.
1: He doesn't have to worry about it because no police force is going to go up to him and say, we're taking you down to the nearest jail cell. So I would hope that in the future, because we could have future Trumps, that maybe there's a change. You've talked a lot about constitutional conventions, and I'd like to see the DOJ taken away from the executive branch for the future.
0: Here's
1: because as it is now, and regarding the Justice Department, how many times has Trump ignored court decisions?
0: I get that. I've actually read James Madison's notes on the Constitutional Convention and the debates that they were having around Articles 1, 2, and 3. And the reason why the founders never gave the Supreme Court any power of the purse or of the military is because they're entirely unelected. And they never wanted to have a king set up in America, and they wanted to make sure that the Supreme Court justices did not have king-like powers. And so they have to rely on Congress and the executive branch, the president, and the American public to execute their will. And, up until recently, it's worked out pretty well. I disagree with a lot of things the Supreme Court has done, particularly Republicans on the court. But that was the rationale, Dennis, that if the justices controlled the Justice Department, they would control the prosecutorial power of the government, the power of the government to arrest, imprison, and even execute Americans. And that is an awesome power that should never be given to unelected people.
1: Well, I guess that's the way it is in other countries. Maybe in some countries
0: I think there's a middle ground.
1: Yeah,
0: I think you could simply pass legislation saying that it is now against the law for the president and his people to have conversations with the leadership at the Department of Justice, about any topic, before them. Basically create that wall of separation. There's got to be a legal way to do that. Because I agree with you, the Justice Department should be independent, and historically has been, but it's only historically been independent by virtue of it being a norm. Nixon tried to corrupt it. He fired, Ruckelshaus, and then I forget the other two, three in a row. And Trump has actually done it. He's actually corrupted the Justice Department. So I'm with you, Dennis.
1: He definitely has.
0: Yeah.
1: There's got to be a way to, he doesn't, I guess these contempt of court charges, how far does that go? What's a $100,000 fine to Trump? That's a nickel to somebody like me.
0: Yeah, so it's a rounding error for him. Yeah, no, I get it. Dennis, thank you. Excellent point.
1: Yeah.
0: Well said. Thank you. Mike in Mille Lacs, Minnesota. Am I saying it right, Mike?
2: That's close enough. Thank you, Tom.
0: Okay, what's up?
2: I saw two commercials during the Buffalo Bills game on Fox yesterday, one just before halftime and one during the third quarter. Those commercials you were just talking about a moment ago with Trump.
0: Mm-hmm.
2: And I have relatives in Massachusetts, North Carolina, Florida. They all got the same commercials as I got. I have two TVs. I was watching.
0: So they're running them nationally. It's not just in the D.C. market.
2: Oh, yes. No, the NFL and Fox ran those commercials.
0: Wow. And the ads on NFL games are not cheap.
2: That was insane. I couldn't believe it. Pure
0: paid
2: propaganda.
0: For by the U.S. government. with your tax dollars.
2: Right on the bottom.
0: Yeah.
2: Both times, both commercials.
0: Amazing.
2: And just, and my relatives all saw them, like in three different other states besides I was watching out of Minnesota.
0: Yeah.
2: But, you know, in Massachusetts, North Carolina, Florida, they all got it too. At the same time, I'm watching the Pittsburgh game on CBS. They did not run the commercials on CBS.
0: Hmm. Interesting. So what do you think Trump is going to announce today at 2 o'clock?
2: The election canceled for the midterms.
0: Yeah, there's widespread speculation that it'll be some variation on that. That was my other thought. Louise and I had a long conversation about this morning. We were kind of brainstorming what would it be. And my thought was that they finally found an illegal immigrant who voted. Right. And you know, so they've got some guy in Minnesota or, you know, Louisiana or someplace that came here from Mexico illegally and somehow got on the voter rolls and somehow cast a ballot. And this is going to be a dramatic announcement and it's going to justify a crackdown and the FBI is going to get on it. And we may have to even declare, you know, an emergency or something. I don't know. I hope that's not the case, but it wouldn't surprise me if that's what comes out. Mike, thanks a lot for the call. It's nice to hear from you. Harold in Santa Barbara, hey, what's on your mind today?
3: First of all, I got to thank you, Mr. Hartman. You're really on fire this morning. What did you have for breakfast? Wheaties?
0: Oh, I don't eat breakfast.
3: I'm dating myself.
0: So. All I've had is a little carrot and kale juice. So.
3: Well, I've had that, and I didn't grow cojones like you did. But my question is, what do you think about this Microsoft and Bill Gates and the CIA? It's kind of scary.
0: What are you talking about?
3: Oh, I heard that Microsoft or Bill Gates and the CIA, there was something. They worked together on something, or they have something. And it's what I heard on another report.
0: Yeah, the CIA and the big tech companies have worked together forever. I mean, I don't think that that's news.
3: Oh, okay.
0: Unless it was something particularly nefarious.
3: I'll keep trying that juice and see what happens with me.
0: Okay. All right. Thanks a lot, Harold.
3: Bye now.
0: Good to hear from you. Joe in Oklahoma City. Hey, Joe, how's it working now? Is the phone okay?
4: Yeah, I hope it's sounding better. How does that sound to you?
0: Yeah, it sounds great. Thank you. Thank you for your patience.
4: I was, no worries. I was just saying when it comes to Larry Ellison, the owner of Oracle, I think we just need to keep our powder dry on guilt or innocence, involvement or not, until they actually release all the Epstein files. Because, you know, he had a place in France, he had New York City, he had Zorro Ranch. So I was just making that point on that.
0: Well, if I could add to that, Joe, the French and the Norwegians and the Dutch are all asking the Justice Department for the documents that they have, the Epstein documents that they have, that have to do with people in those countries and in those languages. And Todd Blanche is refusing to provide them. I mean, we're in full-blown cover-up mode right now around these documents.
4: 100%. I do have a few ideas on what Trump's announcement could be. So I'm just going to run down a couple of them for you to maybe narrate on after I'm done. One could be an announcement of Ukraine, because the Dow's down again. And, you know, when the money part's hurting, that's when they actually do stuff. But Ukraine-Russia peace deal, now that Ukraine's hit inside Moscow and hit their oil refineries, it's really causing a global impact. So I could see we have a peace deal now because they're going to give Ukraine more of what they wanted on that deal. I think it's a possibility. The other is he could throw Hegseth under the bus as one of those kind
0: of
4: fake deals where, blame him for the war situation, mm-hmm. right? The other thing is reinstalling, and you remember how the Republicans fought tooth and nail and pushed Obama and finally got the oil export ban lifted. Mm-hmm. I could see him maybe going to an oil export ban of some kind.
0: Yeah, he's already talked about stopping the export of diesel.
4: Yeah, so I think that's another possibility. I was thinking for a minute he found another really great liar to replace the press secretary, but I don't see that one as being a possibility. But anyway, I thought those were kind of worth – noting, and if you have one last second, I'll leave you with,
0: sure.
4: Because I do think the Trump-Iran war, I don't think he controls enough of that situation, but I could see a Russia-Ukraine deal. But you could look at the predictive markets. They're probably already betting on it. But I don't know if you're familiar with Adam Smith, who was supposedly the father of capitalism. They were honoring him this weekend. Mm-hmm. They had Rob Arnott on there. He's like an author, speaker, blah, blah, blah. And I loved some of the things that they were telling the public, which was the 2008 housing crash was caused by overregulation. Yeah. And the other one is AI is like when we got an electric loom or dishwashers.
0: Oh, geez.
4: I mean, and you know how they prey on these simple, I hate to say anything about CJ because I know he means well and blah, blah, blah, but they kind of prey on these simple-minded folks to isolate one incident, like in New Jersey where the DMV made a mistake and they put some people on the voter rolls that they shouldn't have. That is such a one-off.
0: Mm-hmm.
4: And everybody knows if Trump gets it so bad here, we might think about, trying to sneak into Canada.
0: Yeah.
4: And what would be the first thing you'd be thinking about? How can I vote? And the last thing I'll leave you with, in the 2024 election, Trump got 48% of the illegal, not illegal, but Latino vote. So Joe Biden let all those people in, so almost half of them could vote for Trump. I mean, they love to say common sense, but everything they believe is nonsensical.
0: Yeah. Well said, Joe. Very, very well said. Multiple points there, but all well made. Thank you very much. Scott in Portland. Hey, Scott, what's on your mind today?
5: Hi, Tom. Thanks. I had a quick PSA just in order to make. I came across, people might want to get a piece of paper and pencil to write this down. In an Atlantic article, they posted it's an email address, it's a .gov address, that you can make comments regarding building the Triumphal Arch in D.C.
0: Mm-hmm.
5: And normally when they do public public comment lines, they're like 30 days. This one was 3 working days. It was Friday, today, and midnight till midnight tomorrow. So they really closed the window on this, but wow. I'll just read it off. It's a weird email address, but JLOICHINGER @
0: Let me just stop you right there, Scott. I don't know anything about what you're about, this email address you're about to give out, and I wouldn't want somebody to, end up in the wrong place. If it's a website that ends in .gov, feel free to give it.
5: Yes. Yes, it is. Well, it's an email, but it ends with .gov. So at ACHP.gov.
0: Yeah.
5: And I sent an email over the weekend and it didn't bounce back or nothing weird like that. So yeah. I guess it's, like I say, I got it out of the article.
0: Yeah, I would not be sending emails to the federal government. I'm sorry, I don't trust these guys. But
5: I just thought if people want, so we could make a comment of like, no.
0: The comments, it should be the National Park Service, which I think is NPS.gov, but I could be wrong. But anyway, yeah. Scott, thanks for being on that. And I'll have to dig into it a little bit. But thank you very much for the heads up on that. I appreciate it. Ann in Columbia, South Carolina. Hey, Ann. What's on your mind today?
6: Good morning. Over the weekend, C-SPAN featured an interview. This was, I'm not sure of the name of the program. I just came in as the interview was beginning. Senator and Mrs. Josh Hawley, H-A-W-L-E-Y,
0: mm-hmm.
6: Republicans representing Missouri.
0: Right. He's the senator from Missouri. She's a lawyer. She is the lawyer who argued in favor of outlawing mifepristone before the Supreme Court.
6: Yes, sir. That was what the whole program discussion interview was about.
0: Hmm.
6: And after watching that program, I made some notes. And thank you for letting me call and talk to you. I appreciate your time. I want you to know that I stand for the separation of church and state because of the contents of this interview. I found no compassion and no understanding expressed through the whole interview. I was horrified. I, quite frankly, direct my words specifically to them, but I'd appreciate your comment about it. They are welcome to live their faith, but do not impose or force your theological beliefs onto my life or the lives of other women. I don't know how to explain this. They were talking the whole time about the abortion pill, as they called it, medication is what I would call it, and how women can get it through the mail. And they want to stop all of this.
0: Right. She argued that the Supreme Court should stop it. He's been trying to do it in Congress. Josh Hawley wants to be president so bad he can taste it.
6: Well, he will never have my vote.
0: Yeah,
6: Tom, I'm sure the minimum wage is $7.50 for many American working class people.
0: Yeah.
6: We need a raise.
0: I agree. It's $7.25, by the way. It's even worse than I thought. But yeah, and this is the Republicans. You know, they've kept it there for I think something like 19 years. I mean, you know, it's just been frozen.
6: I was just horrified because who can, you know, there's so many people who are caught up in circumstances. These people, the senator and his wife, they have no comprehension.
0: No, they both came from wealthy families. They're not billionaires, but they came from, you know, wealthy families. They're wealthy people. They frankly, they seem to have no empathy.
6: They have none, and they're slashing Planned Parenthood and cutting off sources of necessary women's health care and birth control. But you can't have children and raise them on $7.50 an hour, $7.25 an hour.
0: Yeah.
6: And I was just so horrified. I knew I could speak to you and you would understand.

0: Bill in LaSalle, Michigan. Hey, Bill, what's up?
1: You talked before about the book, It Can't Happen Here.
0: Mm-hmm.
1: Have you read the book, Fever in the Heartland?
0: You know, it sounds real familiar. I can't say that I've read it, but
1: it's about the 1920s.
0: Mm-hmm.
1: A guy from nowhere, very charismatic, that comes to a small town in very southern Indiana and basically starts up a Ku Klux Klan. That he builds us up to the point that the governor of Indiana is a member of the Klan. Mm-hmm. The governor of Colorado is a member of the Klan. That my son went to the University of Colorado, that in the 1990s, his dormitory was named Strickland after the Ku Klux Klan or governor of Colorado. I mean, this was major influence, and it happened that 100 years ago in this country.
0: Yeah. Oh, and, in the election of 1887 or 1886, or no, 1872. In the election of 1872, I think it was
1: talking the election of the 1920s.
0: No, I know, but it was the election, the Rutherford Hayes election. Our vote from Oregon was not counted because our state was controlled by the Klan at the time, and we submitted two electoral college ballots. So, you know, the Klan was all over the place from the 1870s forward.
1: In the 1920s, that the Klan was dominant in Oregon.
0: Right. Yeah.
1: That,
0: yep.
1: And I don't know about electing a governor in Oregon, but that they paid ministers that to talk against immigration,
0: mm-hmm.
1: that they were very anti-Catholic.
0: Yep.
1: This is in the 1920s.
0: Yep.
1: That they were against Jews, obviously. Yep. That they were against the Irish and the Italians. That this was very, very widespread,
0: mm-hmm.
1: and the guy had his eyes. The guy was a womanizer. He was a drunk. It was prohibition. That they had all the churches against alcohol, but he was personally was a drunk.
0: Mm-hmm.
1: That he was a rapist. I mean, the corollaries are amazing with what's happening right now or what's happened.
0: Yeah. Well, there's always been that racist underbelly to this country. I mean, from the very beginning.
1: That. Well, I mean, the whole thing is, if you can preach hatred, that you can win.
0: Yeah.
1: And it doesn't matter who you're hating. You've said multiple times, it started with the trans in Berlin,
0: mm-hmm.
1: that for Hitler, you pick on a small minority. But I would highly recommend this book to any of your readers. Fever in the Heartland. It is terribly scary.
0: Oh,
1: and it happened 100 years ago in this country.
0: Mm-hmm. I'll have to check it out, Bill.
1: That's
0: Bill,
1: my suggestion.
0: Yeah, well, thank you very much for sharing that with me and reminding me of that aspect of our history. The Klan is still very much with us. They just go by different names now. You know, ICE, Proud Boys, 3%ers, stuff like that. But although there still is a Klan as well. Bill, thank you. And the guy who really brought about the Klan revival in the 20s was the Democratic president, Woodrow Wilson, who showed the recruiting film, Birth of a Nation, in the White House.
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0: That was pre-1965 when the Democrats were pretty much just as racist as the Republicans.

0: Dave in Buffalo, New York. Hey, Dave, what's on your mind today?
1: Before I get to it, I wanted to thank you for your book, ADHD. I learned I'm AUDHD, and it brought a lot of humanity to who I am as a person. I kind of was outside the box until I read your book.
0: Oh, marvelous.
1: And I really do appreciate you and every word in that book.
0: Thank you. Dave. Sure.
1: You're welcome, sir. In 2017, Trump promised an aluminum royal factory as well when the Republicans were struggling and when McConnell was struggling as well. So that never happened either.
0: Oh, that's right. That was going to happen in Kentucky to help get Mitch McConnell elected, wasn't it?
1: Yeah, 2017, it never occurred because it was never going to happen. It was a big scam. But the problem is with the woman on Friday suggesting that Rachel Maddow had mentioned during the Bibi killing 30 to 40,000 people, because of proportional analysis or comparison, it was equal to killing 3 million Palestinians. So if, as you said, that Bibi has killed over 80,000 Palestinians, they would be equal to killing over 6 million Palestinians. And whether you capitalize the word Holocaust or not, I would think that killing the equivalent of 6 million people is pretty freaking disgusting and is a Holocaust, whether you capitalize it or not.
0: Yeah. Well said, Dave. Well said. And
1: thank you, sir.
0: Yeah. And a genocide, whether you call it that or not. Thank you, Dave. Margo in Sacramento. Hey, Margo, what's on your mind today?
2: Well, I believe that if we don't want wicked people like Trump, the best way is for women to control, whether they not have children unless they're in a financial and mental state to be a parent. Mm-hmm. Because bad parenting gives you monsters like Trump and criminals.
0: Yeah. Yeah, it's a strong argument, Margo. It's, you know, for
2: of course,
0: birth
2: the other
0: control
2: big thing is
0: abortion.
2: Programs like Head Start, mm-hmm. they teach people how to parent. Mm-hmm. And, of course, children should have parenting classes in school so they understand the seriousness of being a parent.
0: I have always said that it astonishes me that people can graduate from high school without knowing how to balance a checkbook or diaper a baby. You know?
2: Well, it's not the diapering. It's understanding that every bit of attention you give that child is beneficial.
0: Yeah, it's a metaphor for parenting. I mean, the we should be teaching parenting skills, and we should be teaching, you know, living skills, the stuff that, you know, to get by in the world. And I know to a significant extent, that stuff was being taught in junior high school when I was in junior high school in the 1960s. But it was only being taught to girls, and it was called home economics. And I got a little bit of that because I got into the home ec thing because my dad made me take typing. It was me and 34 girls in the class, you know. But I we need to be teaching that. And we, you know, all that stuff went away with the Reagan Revolution. So.
2: Yeah, it's really a shame.
0: It really is. Margo, thank you. Well said. Michael in Bronx, New York. Hey, Michael, what's up?
3: This feud that Trump is doing against the media, you know, the court had issued a ruling and an order to allow these reporters back into the White House under the First Amendment. But yet Trump decides, like, F the laws, F the Constitution, F the court orders, I do what I want. I wish to God these courts, because he has violated practically every court order that went against him, mm-hmm. they need to step up and enforce their rulings, enforce the law, enforce the rulings. I don't give a you-know-what that Trump's title is president. No one is above the law. And there's no law that says a president cannot be indicted. That's just a stinking policy just to rev up what excuses that certain presidents untouchable. Get out of here with that.
0: Just for the record, Michael, the court did not say that Trump had to let the press back into the White House. The court said that he had to restore their hard passes, their access passes. He's saying we did that, but we still don't have to let them in the room. We still don't have to let them on the plane. We can still decide when and where. And he has, I believe the deadline is today, maybe even this morning, for him to make that final argument in court.
3: That's weird. And that probably could indicate what's coming up at, what is it, 2 o'clock Eastern Standard Time?
0: Yeah, another 8 minutes.
3: He might say, yeah. But then as for you Republicans in Congress, I'm directing this to the Senate, all right? You're the ones that keep saying, oh, we got to end this war, we got to end this war, we got to end this war. And then I turn around and hear that they had a vote on the floor late in the week, last week, before the weekend, to expand this Iran war. If that's the case, then I would implore everyone to get out and vote. We got
0: It wasn't a vote to expand the war, but it was a vote on a war powers resolution that would have stopped the war. And Trump won that one. He, you know, the Republicans.
3: That's exactly what I'm talking about.
0: Yeah.
3: And there are like 4, 5, or 6 vulnerable seats. As far as I'm concerned, any of these Republicans that are up for re-election, vote their rumps out.
0: Yeah,
3: period.
0: I'm with you.
3: You lied to us.
0: Yeah, well said,
3: you lied
0: Michael.
3: To the American people.
0: Yeah, thank you very much. Jules in St. Louis, Missouri. Hey, Jules, what's on your mind today?
4: I was listening, and I heard something about a growing number of women are aborting in prison.
0: Josh Hawley and his wife, ICE concentration camps.
4: Shouldn't Josh Hawley and his wife, so concerned about abortion, be concerned about this? But you never hear a peep out of them.
0: Oh yeah. Well, these are miscarriages, not abortions. But I guess it's, you know, abortions caused by God. Yeah. Do you think your senator's not up for re-election this time, right? And he's got another 2 years to go, as I recall. Josh Hawley.
4: Hawley. Well, no. I just like people to be consistent. Whether you do it with whatever that drug is, or whether you do it by ignoring the lady that's in there.
0: Right. Not providing medical care. Yeah, no, I get it. Excellent point, Jules. Great job of pointing out the hypocrisy of Mr. Hawley and his wife. Thank you.

0: defiant Republican officials are starting to stand up. Kentucky's Republican Secretary of State is saying, no, Donald, I'm not going to give you my voting rolls. It's really interesting. The acting chief of the Department of Justice's voting section, a guy by the name of Eric Neff, writes him a letter saying, your failure to preserve relevant data may constitute spoliation of evidence, which may subject you to civil and criminal sanctions. You don't do what King Donald says, we will put you in jail. Kentucky is one of 30 states whose chief election officers have sued the DOJ, or the DOJ has sued, excuse me. Nick Storm, a spokesman for Adams' office, said the secretary has not responded to that letter, saying, we are not going to litigate disputes through the media. Yeah. Meanwhile, you've got Representative Salazar down in Florida, a Cuban-American Republican member of Congress, running ads saying, Donald, stop arresting people. I mean, basically what's happening down in Florida, she represents the Miami area, huge Cuban population. And a lot of these Cubans are green card holders or, you know, on their way to citizenship or recent citizens or, you know, people who are theoretically here legally. But, you know, ICE is like, hey, if you got brown skin, if you're speaking Spanish, if you've got a ladder on the back of your truck, we're going to pull you over and drag you off. And, you know, people, and the Cubans used to thought, you know, they used to think they were bulletproof, right? Hey, we were the wealthy white Cubans who fled Castro's regime. We're, you know, you don't need to come after us. We're not like those black and brown folks. No, ICE doesn't care. Well, I think they do. I doubt they're going after a lot of the white ones, you know, like Salazar, but the Spanish ancestry folks, shall we say. But they're going after enough of them, and they're going after enough of everybody else. And there's this kind of sense of we're all from Cuba here. You know, we're all in this, in the Cuban community. And now you've got the lieutenant governor of Utah talking about, you know, he's saying these constant threats and investigations undermine rather than protect election security. He said if you cared about the security of the elections, you would not be threatening election officials with prison sentences. So it's not just Kentucky. And it's happening all over the place. This is, I remember back in March or April, you know, it was this spring, and we were all feeling rather, almost despair, you know, I mean, just a little freaked out, shall we say, that Donald Trump was having so many successes. He had law firms, you know, bowing down and kissing his ass. You know, Brad Karp apparently still is. He had universities, Columbia University, the highest profile, bowing down and kissing his ass. He had every single Republican, you know, claiming that he was, you know, the reincarnation of Jesus Christ. You had the Supreme Court giving him immunity and letting him do basically whatever he wanted. Federal judges being intimidated. And there was a real concern. And Mark Pocan came on this program, Congressman Pocan, a former chairman of the Congressional Progressive Caucus, a guy who's been around politics for a couple of decades and knows what's going on. And he said, don't worry. And we were all like, you're kidding. You're not pissed off enough. You're not freaked out enough. And he's like, don't worry. He said, I know these Republicans. I work with them in Congress. He said, they are going to turn on Trump. His days are numbered. And it looks like it's happening. It looks like it's starting. The cracks are forming here. And I think that this is going to be, you know, like the cracks in a dam. You know, at first it starts out with a little leak, and then the leak gets a little bigger, and then all of a sudden, boom, the dam breaks. I'm glad I'm still around to see it. Meanwhile, Jimmy Glover, his youngest children were in high school down in a Florida school district, when he noticed that books that he respected were being taken off the bookshelves. The Guardian staff reporter writes, As a black dad living in a historically black part of Sarasota, Florida, Glover was said he was especially disturbed by Governor Ron DeSantis' announcement that Florida schools would begin teaching students that black people benefited from slavery. So he decided to run for Sarasota's school board this year. And he did pretty well. I mean, there's going to be a runoff. But it's basically what's happening is this, between the libs of TikTok and the moms for whatever it is, Moms for Liberty, you know, these right-wing groups out of Florida, these crazy right-wing women, who have started these programs, they're starting to lose big time. Because people are just sick and tired of having their books censored, their children terrified. You know, they're queer kids being made out as evil villains, all for political purposes, all for the purposes of helping the Republican Party and hurting Democrats. And why, and what does the Republican Party, it's all about helping the billionaires. This is how billionaires make us hate each other. It's how they divide. It's called divide and conquer. It's an old strategy. And whether it's, you know, libs of TikTok or whether it's Moms for Liberty or, you know, any of these other so-called grassroots groups or, you know, people who just have huge platforms. I think people are waking up to what's really going on here. Glover got more votes than either of his conservative opponents, but nobody hit 50%, so there's going to be a runoff in November. Next Gen is a group in Sarasota of young people. They recruited 20 high school students to phone bank, knock on doors, and distribute yard signs across the county. Students said that this is a 17-year-old high school senior by the name of Cole. He said, "We are sick of what we've seen from our school board." Students really worked their butts off to get these results. And it wasn't just students, by the way, the Guardian notes. Youth organizers met regularly with other community activists, including a group of retired women who sent 7,000 handwritten postcards to Sarasota voters. They note that since the conservative activists took control of the school board in Sarasota, their test scores have been just steadily declining. Instead of working to educate the children of Sarasota, these right-wing cranks that have taken over the school boards are instead, trying to monitor the bathrooms to make sure no trans kid goes into a bathroom. And, you know, as this one person, Mayberry was his name, he said, the focus came off of academic performance. They ran on issues. So now these new candidates are running on issues like school funding and academic achievement and supporting the teachers and students, which seems like it would just be common sense. But no, not so much. And also, what's going on in Florida with Angie Nixon? I mean, this is remarkable. To think that a sitting Republican senator could be displaced in Florida by a Democrat, and a black Democrat at that. Angie Nixon is tied with Ashley Moody. Ashley Moody is a sitting Republican senator from the state of Florida. A sitting senator. Now, she took over Marco Rubio's seat, so she wasn't elected. She was appointed, but still, she's a sitting Republican senator in the state of Florida. Angie Nixon is a state representative, which is kind of, you know, the bottom of the pecking order, not even a state senator. And she is now tied. And what's her main, I mean, you know, Angie Nixon is a genuine progressive. We're not talking, you know, corporate Democrats here. This is not, you know, Bill Clinton, Al Gore. This is a genuine progressive. And there are 1.5 million more registered Republicans in Florida than there are registered Democrats. And that's largely because the registered Democrats keep getting purged from the voting rolls by Republican governors. But even with that, I mean, the governor's race, you got Byron Donalds, who is running against David Jolly, who is a former Republican. And that race is a statistical tie, 44-43. And the Angie Nixon race against Moody is 45-45. This is not how it's supposed to go. you know, from the Republican point of view. And Nixon was the clear favorite for independence, 50 to 37%. 85% of Democrats are with her. 12% of Republicans are going to vote for Angie Nixon, according to the polls. Younger voters, Nixon is 64 to 25 among people under 30, 54 to 35 among people under 50. So, you know, it's getting interesting. Moody, on the other hand, is ahead with voters over 50, which is interesting. I think, you know, and I think that that probably has to do with race. I think the, you know, it's the last racist generations are the boomers and the Gen Xers, it seems, when you look at the polling. You know, people willing to vote based on being white. I think, you know, younger people, they've grown up in a multiracial society. They've got friends who are, you know, and multigendered, as it were, for lack of a better phrase. You know, accepting of people of color and people who are queer. And the other thing that I think is going to be fascinating with this election, and then I'll end my rant and pick up your calls. The other thing I think is going to be fascinating is whether the culture wars are going to have any impact at all. I mean, you know, we got buried in ads in 2024 about how Kamala Harris wanted to give black prisoners the ability to transition, to, you know, to become trans people. And apparently that, you know, upset enough Democrats that they didn't show up to vote, or cranked up enough Republicans that they did, or whatever. But apparently that worked. Is it going to work this time? I think a lot of Americans are looking around going, what did the queer people ever do to me? Or for that matter, you know, what did the black or Hispanic people ever do to me? A lot of your white voters out there, I think they're starting to realize that they have been had, that they've been screwed. That the right-wing billionaires and the party that they own, the politicians that they own, which is the entire Republican Party and about a third of the Democratic Party, that these people really only have one interest, and that's getting richer and richer and richer and protecting their riches. And they don't care if they destroy the planet to do it. They don't care if they destroy the environment to do it. They don't care how many people. I mean, literally, you've got 50,000 Americans dying every year because our healthcare system doesn't cover everybody. You've got 10 to 20,000 Americans dying every year because of air, you know, because of air pollution just from car exhaust. We could do away with that tomorrow. I mean, just imagine if we had taken, we're spending $1 trillion a year on interest on the national debt. Because three Republican presidents borrowed $40 trillion, gave it to their rich donors, and put it on our national credit card. That if we spent $1 trillion instead of on the national debt, if instead we spent $1 trillion putting solar panels on people's rooftops and helping them buy electric vehicles, we could get the entire country off oil. We could solve the climate crisis, or at least go a long way toward it. We could all have cheaper electricity. I just this morning learned that the Bonneville Dam, you know, that provides most of the electricity here in this region, they've got to cut their output because of the water levels are, we're in a drought, right? And so they're asking for a 6% increase in their electric, you know, what they can charge at wholesale, which is going to show up as a 6 or 7 or 8 or 10% increase in our electric bills. Now, I've got solar panels on my house, and I've got an electric vehicle. I can afford to do that. Most people can't. But in Germany, the government made that happen with the 100,000 rooftop program that has become literally millions of rooftops. It's happening all over the world. Governments are in China, the government is helping people do that. Get off fossil fuel. We could do this. But no, the billionaires, particularly, I mean, you know, this a lot of this started with the Koch brothers, but fossil fuel billionaires. But the billionaires, no, they just want us at each other's throats. And Elon Musk is just dropped $100 million on ads, most of them trashing queer people, specifically trans people. He's very upset that one of his kids went trans and or is trans. Is it going
1: to
0: work?
1: You're listening to the Tom Hartman Program.
0: What do you think? I think people have figured out that it's a scam. It's a con. I really do. I, outside of the Fox News viewers, I mean, they're still in the cult. But other than that,

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0: That's Terry Hendricks from an oldie but goodie called Celebrate the Difference, her version of A Place in the Choir. I'm Katie Stone. This is the Children's Hour. I'm really glad to be with everyone out in listener land and all of you on Zoom. Hello to the kids crew.
1: Hello.
2: Hi.
0: And who do we have with us?
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21: Hi, friends, it's Melissa.
0: You all, I...

0: am so excited about this show. We are going to learn about black-footed ferrets.
1: Yeah.
2: Oh, so yeah.
1: Cute.
2: Cutest
1: thing ever.
3: I love them.
0: Let's hear. Why do you love them, Melissa?
3: I love them because they're very fragile, and they like to run inside little tubes. I have a friend that has them.
0: Not only are they adorable, but they are one of the most critically endangered mammals in North America. In fact, black-footed ferrets used to number in the millions. Today, there's less than 1,000 in zoos and in the wild. We're going to be speaking with Dr. Paul E. Marinari. He is a retired senior curator at the Smithsonian Conservation Biology Institute, and that's in the Washington National Zoo. And Mr. Marinari is part of a team of scientists who are saving black-footed ferrets from certain extinction. You're going to find out how black-footed ferrets were declared extinct, and yet they were found surviving in Wyoming. So much to learn today about the elusive, beautiful, and rare black-footed ferret. This episode has a learning guide and activities. Find it at childrenshour.org. Look for black-footed ferret.
4: I'm writing a song about ferrets.
1: Cool. I love ferrets.
4: There's some kind of road

0: Birds. The end.
1: A song about ferrets is Karen Poget. That's from a CD called Can't Help But Love You, Baby. And you are listening to the Children's Hour. I am Katie Stone. Today's show is all about one of the most critically endangered mammals in all of North America, the black-footed ferret. And for those of you like me who love ferrets, who have seen people's pet ferrets, we're going to learn a whole lot more about ferrets. In particular, black-footed ferrets, which used to roam wild in New Mexico. And we're going to learn about their curious smell, too. Our guest today is the man behind the plan to save black-footed ferrets from extinction. Paul Marinari is a retired senior curator at the Smithsonian Conservation Biology Institute. That is at the National Zoo outside of Washington, D.C. Welcome to the Children's Hour, Mr. Marinari.
2: Thank you, everybody, for having me.
1: We have a lot we want to learn about black-footed ferrets. And very first of all, we need to know, what is a black-footed ferret?
2: Well, a black-footed ferret is North America's actually only ferret species. It's a member of the Mustelidae family, and those are species that usually kind of have that musty smell that you were referring to earlier. And they're really specialist carnivores on prairie dogs. They need prairie dogs to survive. And they're also considered to be more active at night, which makes them a more nocturnal species. So a solitary nocturnal carnivore that lives in the North American prairie. They're very unique to North America and one member of a huge, huge ecosystem of very unique plants and animals that you find here in the U.S. and a little bit of Canada and a little bit of Mexico.
1: Are they related to the pet ferrets that we were hearing Melissa talk about earlier?
2: They definitely are. There's actually only three ferret species in the entire world. There's the North America's black-footed ferret, which is highly endangered. The European polecat is the species Melissa was referring to, and that's the animal or the species that was domesticated thousands of years ago that you see in pet stores. And then the closest living relative to our black-footed ferret is the Siberian polecat, and that species is found in parts of China and Russia.
3: Are the other two species of ferrets worldwide endangered like the black-footed ferret?
2: So black-footed ferrets are endangered because of loss of habitat. They are a specialist and they require prairie dogs and prairie dog colonies for their survival. So those colonies have been greatly reduced. We only have about 2% of the historic prairie dog populations left in North America. It really ties in. If you lose your food base and your habitat where you live, you can't survive. And that prairie dog habitat has been lost for a number of different reasons, but the primary reason is the introduction of a disease called Sylvatic Plague. That wipes out prairie dogs. It's a bacterial disease. It wipes out prairie dogs and black-footed ferrets, and it's one of our biggest obstacles we deal with in management of the species.
1: Wow, there's only 2% of the prairie dogs left. I mean, here in New Mexico, it just seems like there's millions and millions of prairie dogs everywhere.
2: There used to be billions and billions of prairie dogs, so now we're left with millions of prairie dogs. The black-footed ferret historic range used to be all across the Great Plains in 12 states here in the U.S., from New Mexico and Arizona and a little bit of northern Mexico, all the way up to Montana and Wyoming and Colorado and Kansas and Texas. So the range was quite large, and basically that range had shrunk down, and you ended up with small islands where black-footed ferrets could persist. Unfortunately, that makes them at greater risk to different events and inbreeding and disease. So we're very lucky that the black-footed ferret isn't extinct.
1: I read that black-footed ferrets were down to just 7 families of black-footed ferrets left. Is that true?
2: That's not entirely true. We were down to 18 individuals. That's how low the population went. And we believe of those 18 individuals, 7 of them had unique genetic material. So we say that we have 7 founders, but we were very lucky to rediscover the species, and that happened 40 years ago. It was actually a ranch dog named Shep. He actually discovered the species. Very, very lucky.
0: How did that happen?
2: That's a great story. So it was on a ranch in Wyoming, and Shep was outside, and his owners heard him scuffling with an animal. They went out and saw this dead carcass. The rancher tossed it into a brush pile, and the next morning his wife actually went and looked for it. She found it, brought it to a local taxidermist, and a taxidermist is somebody who stuffs dead animals. And that taxidermist identified it as one of the most endangered species on the planet, the black-footed ferret. And that's what started all of our conservation work with the species.
1: We're talking with Paul Marinari. He is a retired senior curator at the Center for Species Survival at the Smithsonian Conservation Biology Institute. We'll be right back with more.

0: Black-Footed Ferret is the Whiz Pops from Ranger Rick's Trail Mix Volume 1 right here on the Children's Hour. I'm Katie Stone. We're learning about black-footed ferrets, and with us today is Paul Marinari. He's a retired biologist of the Smithsonian's National Zoo and Conservation Biology Institute. Let's go over to Genevieve.
1: What do black-footed ferrets eat?
2: Black-footed ferrets primarily eat prairie dogs. And prairie dogs are a rodent that's found on the North American prairie. That makes up about 90% of their diet. They would also eat kind of other small mice and some birds, but it's primarily prairie dogs that they need to persist in the wild.
0: And only prairie dogs. They've just got a taste for prairie dogs.
2: Well, there used to be billions and billions of prairie dogs. So black-footed ferrets, as I believe it was Melissa said, was talking about the domestic ferrets being really flexible and bendy. They do have spines, but they are very pliable animals. So the prairie dog burrow system not only is a place where black-footed ferrets can get their breakfast, lunch, and dinner, but it's also a place where black-footed ferrets can escape from predators like coyotes and different raptors and badgers. So that burrow system is really critical for black-footed ferrets to survive. It's also below ground is kind of a constant temperature. So black-footed ferrets don't hibernate, so they're active year-round, either in the heat of Arizona and New Mexico or the winters in Montana and Canada. So they evolved to be a specialist on those prairie dogs, yeah.
0: We're learning about black-footed ferrets today with Paul Marinari, a retired senior curator at the Smithsonian Conservation Biology Institute and part of the team that was rescuing black-footed ferrets from certain extinction. There's a lot more coming up right here on the Children's Hour.

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0: Prairie Riddles is Farmer Jason and Iris Dement from a CD called Nature Jams. Before the break, you heard the Prairie Dog song. That was by Chris Scott and his second grade daughter, Melody, recorded back in 2008. You're listening to the Children's Hour, and today on the show, we have with us Paul Marinari. He's the retired senior curator at Smithsonian Conservation Biology Institute, and he is the man who helped devise the plan to ensure that black-footed ferrets do not become extinct. We have a lot more questions for you from the kids. Let's go to Airdrie.
1: How many babies does black-footed ferrets usually have?
2: Typically, a female black-footed ferret can give birth to an average of three kits per year. We have seen females give birth anywhere from one kit up to 10 kits. That's pretty rare, but the average is between three and four. And we see the same thing of black-footed ferrets in the wild. The ferrets' moms are really, really, really good moms, and they actually can accept kits from other litters. And we often use as a management tool what we call fostering. So we can mix and match and add kits from other females to a litter. We keep track of who the actual parents are because that's important as we manage the population. But it just gives us a little bit more flexibility in mixing and matching animals, especially when we decide which animals go out for reintroduction.
3: Around how long are black-footed ferrets' lifespans?
2: Black-footed ferrets usually live in the wild between 2 and 3 years of age. And in our managed setting at various zoos, we have had ferrets live to be 8 or 9 years of age. We tend to only keep the 1 to 5 year olds as part of our breeding programs. And then the older animals are often sent out as educational ambassadors to various zoos throughout the country.
0: Are black-footed ferrets like domestic ferrets in that you can handle them and put them on your neck and they're super cute? Or are they bitey?
2: They are pretty bitey. We intentionally don't handle or try in any way to domesticate black-footed ferrets because any black-footed ferret born in our breeding program has the potential to be returned to the wild. So we want them to do what ferrets do, which is be a specialized carnivore. When kits are very young, we do pick them up to shift them away from mom. About at age 50 days of age is when they kind of realize that they're black-footed ferrets and they don't want to have anything to do with us.
4: Why do black-footed ferrets have black feet?
2: That is a really good question, Soleil, and one that we really aren't completely sure about. A lot of people have thought that it has something to do with the way that the black-footed ferret can blend into the environment to make it less identifiable to different predators. Other people think that it's something to do with conservation of heat. So the black-footed ferrets kind of curl up, and potentially maybe that dark fur is a little warmer, but there's still a lot of questions we don't understand. We are doing our best to map the entire black-footed ferret genome, but pretty much every black-footed ferret that we have had born does have black feet. Those are just a couple of possibilities. It's one of those questions that we don't have a definitive answer on.
5: Are ferrets smart?
2: Well, ferrets are as smart as they need to be. We have released animals that have been born in various zoos back to the wild, and they are pretty quick to adapt and survive back on the prairie. At most of our reintroduction sites, we have seen successful births the next year. So we know that black-footed ferrets can really adjust to their surroundings. And it's not so much that they're smart, it's that they are designed and have evolved to do what the species does. The fact that they still exist and the fact that all the kids on the program today have never lived in a world without black-footed ferrets in the wild, to really have that piece of the prairie puzzle around for future generations to enjoy.
6: You talked about them being a part of a greater ecosystem or a puzzle, like you said. What part of the puzzle do they fit in?
2: I think that a lot of it has to do with the predator-prey cycle. They are one of the primary predators of prairie dogs in the prairie ecosystem. Obviously, the prairie ecosystem can persist without black-footed ferrets in it. We know that they were extinct in the wild for 4 years. 1987 and 1991, there were no black-footed ferrets in the wild. That's when those last 18 individuals came into our breeding programs. Black-footed ferrets crossed over the old land bridge that used to exist between what's now Russia and Alaska. There was this basically sea of grass and abundance of prairie dogs, and they specialized in that. There used to be hundreds of thousands of black-footed ferrets in the North American prairie. We did get down to zero, and we are currently between 300 and 400 at our reintroduction sites. We believe we have a couple sustainable populations, which means we don't have to add additional animals from our breeding centers to those populations. But the biggest obstacle right now is Sylvatic plague, as I mentioned, and that's considered an exotic disease to North America. So it is fatal to them, and it's also fatal to prairie dogs.
0: How do black ferrets protect themselves?
2: So black-footed ferrets protect themselves primarily going down and escaping in that burrow system. They basically have some predators that they have to deal with, like coyotes and badgers and raptors. So it's really a very quick reaction time and being flexible, like you had said, that they can really kind of dive into those burrows and really turn around in those burrows. And we're talking a prairie dog burrow, like about yay big.
0: So like 4 inches across.
2: Exactly, yeah. They have really big canines, and those are primarily used to go and suffocate prairie dogs. And then they consume about one prairie dog every 3 days.
0: What an awful way to go if you're a prairie dog. You're hearing our conversation with Paul Marinari. He's the retired senior curator for the Center for Species Survival at the Smithsonian Conservation Biology Institute at the National Zoological Park in Washington, D.C. There's a learning guide that comes with this episode. Find it at childrenshour.org. Look for black-footed ferret.

0: That was Monty Harper and the Richmond Elementary 4th grade class from 2013. Bring back the black-footed ferret. You're listening to the Children's Hour, and we're talking black-footed ferrets today with a man who knows so much about them. Paul Marinari is the retired senior curator at the Smithsonian Conservation Biology Institute, and we've posted a lot of photos and links and a learning guide for this episode to childrenshour.org. Just look for the episode called Black-Footed Ferrets. Mr. Marinari, the program to save black-footed ferrets includes cloning. Can you talk a little bit about that?
1: We're doing a lot of things with black-footed ferrets to save them from extinction. We obviously brought in the 18 last known black-footed ferrets to start a breeding program in 1985 to 1987. Through natural breeding, where we pair a male black-footed ferret with a female black-footed ferret, we have produced over 10,000 kits. We have produced over 150 kits via assisted reproductive technique of artificial insemination. And our main goal is to try and capture as much of the genetic diversity that we have left in this population. It's considered a closed population. For genetic management, it means that there are no other populations of black-footed ferrets that we know of in the world that are genetically different than what we started with the Wyoming population. There was a population of ferrets that was found in South Dakota in the mid-1960s. That population was studied, but went locally extinct. Some were brought in for a breeding program. None of those animals survived. The last one in captivity died in 1979, and all of the wild population went extinct. So we only have the Wyoming population left. Not all of those animals that were brought in from Wyoming went on to successfully reproduce. So their lineage ended. One of those animals whose lineage ended, her name was Willa. She produced one kit who never produced anything, and then he died. So Willa died in 1988. Some of her cells were sent to the Frozen Zoo in San Diego. Another one of those early animals that came into the breeding program was named Scarface. And Scarface was a really, really good breeder. He has lots of kits, and he is well represented in our current breeding population. We collected biomaterials, as we call them, from Scarface, and that was frozen and went to the cryorepository at the Smithsonian. And in 2010, we resurrected Scarface by artificial insemination. And those kits were very, very genetically valuable. Now we go back to Willa in San Diego. Those cells from Willa were the cells that were used for cloning. We successfully produced one surviving clone. And you may have seen her in the paper. Her name is Elizabeth Ann. But she is, in the pedigree, her mother and her father are Willa. She's a duplicate of Willa. So that's all research right now. We're not incorporating any cloned animals into our overall managed breeding population. None of the cloned individuals will be going out to reintroduction sites. But our overall goal is that at some point in time, we can incorporate the genes of Willa, which through our genetic assessment are very, very unique and specific, just like we did with Scarface, into the population, basically turns back the clock several years genetically.
2: Is it ethical to clone black-footed ferrets?
1: That was actually reviewed, and we actually had scientists do a whole investigation on whether, not only if we have the ability to do something, should we do that? And as a collective group, it was decided that we would proceed with that research, and that was all under the permit process of the U.S. Fish and Wildlife Service, which owns all black-footed ferrets. So everything we do with the ferret goes through review process. The similar things have been asked, is it ethical for us in the zoo community to feed black-footed ferrets live prey? Our goal is to produce the best possible ferret we can to survive in the wild. And we have found that by giving them live prey, helps with their ultimate survival.
0: That's Paul Marinari. He's retired now, but he was the senior curator for the Centers for Species Survival at the Smithsonian Conservation Biology Institute at the National Zoo in Washington, D.C. Find pictures, a learning guide, and so much more at childrenshour.org. Look for black-footed ferrets.
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0: That was Mr. T and friends singing about the topic of the day, black-footed ferrets. And over the break, you heard Poddington Bear. Today, we're learning about black-footed ferrets, which is one of the most critically endangered species of all. And our guest spent a career trying to save them from extinction and succeeding. Paul Marinari was the senior curator at the Smithsonian Conservation Biology Institute before his retirement. The kids have a few more questions for you. Let's go to Lily.
1: You said that you are beginning to release the black-footed ferret into the wild. And I was wondering if there are laws protecting them for killings of the animal.
2: It is illegal to intentionally go out and do harm to a black-footed ferret. But if somebody were to accidentally hit one with a car or in any other way accidentally harm the black-footed ferret, then they wouldn't be held accountable for that.
3: What drew you to ferrets, working with ferrets? Like, there are so many animals in the animal kingdom, but why did you choose specifically ferrets?
2: I was kind of at the right place at the right time. I went to graduate school in Wyoming, and that's where black-footed ferrets were rediscovered 40 years ago. And I had the opportunity to do a research project on black-footed ferrets. I then had numerous jobs in different federal agencies and made really a conscious decision to focus and really try and become one of the world's experts on black-footed ferrets. And that happened to pan out. So I oversaw the large breeding facility that's overseen by the U.S. Fish and Wildlife Service and had the opportunity to return animals back to the wild. So I've been working with the black-footed ferret for over 30 years. It was really the sea slug that kind of inspired me to be a biologist when I was in third grade because I did a report on sea slugs, and I thought that was really cool. So everybody has kind of their own path to where they are. And really, I just found ferrets very interesting and decided to really put all my effort into trying to save that species for the most part.
4: Is there anything that we can do to help?
2: That's a great question. I think just by having this conversation and learning about black-footed ferrets is a great way to help. Also, I recommend going to your local zoo or aquarium or nature center, sharing this information with your fellow classmates about prairie animals. It doesn't just have to be black-footed ferrets. It could be any animal or plant that's in trouble. Talking with your parents, and if you have an apartment or a house or a townhouse or wherever you live, there are things that you can do to help local wildlife. I think those are some of the best things you can do. And then when you get a little older, you can go to school and then you can start studying black-footed ferrets and being experts in the field.
0: Our guest is Paul Marinari. He's the retired senior curator for the Center for Species Survival at the Smithsonian Conservation Biology Institute at the National Zoo. Thank you so much for being with us on the Children's Hour.
2: Thank you all very much.
5: Thank you.
0: Bye. There's a lot more to learn about black-footed ferrets, and you can find that in our learning guide posted with this episode at childrenshour.org. Look for black-footed ferrets. Coming up, we've got a recap on black-footed ferret cloning with the Extinction Diaries. Stick with us.

Extinction Diaries. There's a new black-footed ferret on planet Earth. Her name is Elizabeth Ann, and she is a clone, the very first one of an endangered species, and she is packed with hope for the Blackfoots and the entire science of saving species from extinction. Elizabeth is the pride and joy of the organization Revive and Restore, whose mission is to bring back species from the brink of extinction. She was cloned from cells that have been frozen since 1988, underscoring the potential of this technology. Black-footed ferrets were thought to be extinct long before that, but a small population was discovered in 1981 and protected. However, because of the small number, all the babies bred are known as half-siblings and vulnerable to disease. Elizabeth represents a break from that. The cloned Elizabeth hopefully has the genetic diversity that can be reintroduced into the black-footed population. There's hope, and humanity must continue to fight for each and every animal of every species at this point. We are in the sixth great extinction. My name is Arne Oliveira, and this is a Small World Radio production.

Walkin' Jim Stoltz from a CD called Web of Life. That's the Prairie Dog song. And the Extinction Diaries came to us out of KFOI in Redding and Red Bluff, California. Before that, out of the UK, Johnny and the Raindrops with Animals in Danger. We're going to go out with the Okie Dokie Brothers. Thanks for listening to the Children's Hour. We'll catch you next time.

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0: be realized. The family falls prey to various con men and makes a series of bad decisions that lead them to wretched poverty and terrible living conditions. All are forced to find jobs in dismal working conditions for their very survival. This novel was written during a period in American history when trusts were formed by multiple corporations to establish monopolies that stifled competition and fixed prices, leading to unthinkable working conditions and unfair business practices. 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
1: Chapter 6 of The Jungle. This LibriVox recording is in the public domain. Recording by Tom Weiss. The Jungle by Upton Sinclair. Chapter 6. Jurgis and Ona were very much in love. They had waited a long time. It was now well into the second year, and Jurgis judged everything by the criterion of its helping or hindering their union. All his thoughts were there. He accepted the family because it was a part of Ona, and he was interested in the house because it was to be Ona's home. Even the tricks and cruelties he saw at Durham's had little meaning for him just then, save as they might happen to affect his future with Ona. The marriage would have been at once if they had had their way, but this would mean that they would have to do without any wedding feast, and when they suggested this, they came into conflict with the old people. To Teta Elzbieta especially, the very suggestion was an affliction. "What?" she would cry. "To be married on the roadside like a parcel of beggars? No, no!" Elzbieta had some traditions behind her. She had been a person of importance in her girlhood, had lived on a big estate and had servants, and might have married well and been a lady, but for the fact that there had been 9 daughters and no sons in the family. Even so, however, she knew what was decent, and clung to her traditions with desperation. They were not going to lose all caste, even if they had come to be unskilled laborers in Packingtown, and that Ona had even talked of omitting a Yesalia was enough to keep her stepmother lying awake all night. It was in vain for them to say that they had so few friends. They were bound to have friends in time, and then the friends would talk about it. They must not give up what was right for a little money. If they did, the money would never do them any good. They could depend upon that. And Elzbieta would call upon Dede Antanas to support her. There was a fear in the souls of these two, lest this journey to a new country might somehow undermine the old home virtues of their children. The very first Sunday they had all been taken to Mass, and poor as they were, Elzbieta had felt it advisable to invest a little of her resources in a representation of the Babe of Bethlehem, made in plaster, and painted in brilliant colors. Though it was only a foot high, there was a shrine with 4 snow-white steeples, and the Virgin standing with her child in her arms, and the kings and shepherds and wise men bowing down before him. It had cost 50 cents, but Elzbieta had a feeling that money spent for such things was not to be counted too closely. It would come back in hidden ways. The piece was beautiful on the parlor mantel, and one could not have a home without some sort of ornament. The cost of the wedding feast would, of course, be returned to them, but the problem was to raise it even temporarily. They had been in the neighborhood so short a time that they could not get much credit, and there was no one except Shedvilas from whom they could borrow even a little. Evening after evening, Jurgis and Ona would sit and figure the expenses, calculating the term of their separation. They could not possibly manage it decently for less than $200, and even though they were welcome to count in the whole of the earnings of Maria and Jonas as a loan, they could not hope to raise this sum in less than 4 or 5 months. So Ona began thinking of seeking employment herself, saying that if she had even ordinarily good luck, she might be able to take 2 months off the time. They were just beginning to adjust themselves to this necessity

0: when out of the clear sky there fell a thunderbolt upon them, a calamity that scattered all their hopes to the four winds. About a block away from them there lived another Lithuanian family, consisting of an elderly widow and one grown son. Their name was Majauskas, and our friends struck up an acquaintance with them before long. One evening they came over for a visit, and naturally the first subject upon which the conversation turned was the neighborhood and its history. And then Grandmother Majauskini, as the old lady was called, proceeded to recite to them a string of horrors that fairly froze their blood. She was a wrinkled-up and wizened personage. She must have been 80, and as she mumbled the grim story through her toothless gums, she seemed a very old witch to them. Grandmother Majauskini had lived in the midst of misfortune so long that it had come to be her element, and she talked about starvation, sickness, and death as other people might about weddings and holidays. The thing came gradually. In the first place, as to the house they had bought, it was not new at all, as they had supposed. It was about 15 years old, and there was nothing new upon it but the paint, which was so bad that it needed to be put on new every year or two. The house was one of a whole row that was built by a company which existed to make money by swindling poor people. The family had paid $1,500 for it, and it had not cost the builders $500 when it was new. Grandmother Majauskini knew that, because her son belonged to a political organization with a contractor who put up exactly such houses. They used the very flimsiest and cheapest material. They built the houses a dozen at a time, and they cared about nothing at all except the outside shine. The family could take her word as to the trouble they would have, for she had been through it all. She and her son had bought their house in exactly the same way. They had fooled the company, however, for her son was a skilled man who made as high as $100 a month, and as he had had sense enough not to marry, they had been able to pay for the house. Grandmother Majauskini saw that her friends were puzzled at this remark. They did not quite see how paying for the house was fooling the company. Evidently, they were very inexperienced. Cheap as the houses were, they were sold with the idea that the people who had bought them would not be able to pay for them. When they failed, if it were only by a single month, they would lose the house and all that they had paid on it, and then the company would sell it over again. And did they often get a chance to do that? Yes. Grandmother Majauskini raised her hands. They did it. How often, no one could say, but certainly more than half the time. They might ask anyone who knew anything at all about Packingtown as to that. She had been living here ever since this house was built, and she could tell them all about it. And had it ever been sold before? Why, since it had been built, no less than four families that their informant could name had tried to buy it, and failed. She would tell them a little about it. The first family had been Germans. The families had all been of different nationalities. There had been a representative of several races that had displaced each other in the stockyards. Grandmother Majauskini had come to America with her son at a time when, so far as she knew, there was only one other Lithuanian family in the district. The workers had all been Germans then, skilled cattle butchers that the packers had brought from abroad to start the business. Afterward, as cheaper labor had come, these Germans had moved away. The next were the Irish. There had been 6 or 8 years when Packingtown had been a regular Irish city. There were a few colonies of them still here, enough to run all the unions and the police force and get all the graft. But most of those who were working in the packing houses had gone away at the next drop in wages, after the big strike. The Bohemians had come then, and after them, the Poles. People said that old man Durham himself was responsible for these immigrations. He had sworn that he would fix the people of Packingtown, so that they would never again call a strike on him. And so he had sent his agents into every city and village in Europe to spread the tale of the chances of work and high wages at the stockyards. The people had come in hordes, and old Durham had squeezed them tighter and tighter, speeding them up and grinding them to pieces and sending for new ones. The Poles, who had come by tens of thousands, had been driven to the wall by the Lithuanians, and now the Lithuanians were giving way to the Slovaks. Who there was poorer and more miserable than the Slovaks, Grandmother Majauskini had no idea, but the packers would find them, never fear. It was easy to bring them, for wages were really much higher, and it was only when it was too late that the poor people found out that everything else was higher, too. They were like rats in a trap, that was the truth, and more of them were piling in every day. By and by, they would have their revenge, though, for the thing was getting beyond human endurance, and the people would rise and murder the packers. Grandmother Majauskini was a socialist, or some strange thing. Another son of hers was working in the mines of Siberia, and the old lady herself had made speeches in her time, which made her seem all the more terrible to her present auditors. They called her back to the story of the house. The German family had been a good sort. To be sure, there had been a great many of them, which was a common failing in Packingtown, but they had worked hard, and the father had been a steady man, and they had a good deal more than half paid for the house. But he had been killed in an elevator accident in Durham's. Then there had come the Irish, and there had been lots of them, too. The husband drank and beat the children. The neighbors could hear them shrieking any night. They were behind with their rent all the time, but the company was good to them. There was some politics back of that, Grandmother Majauskini could not say just what, but the Laffertys had belonged to the War Whoop League, which was a sort of political club of all the thugs and rowdies in the district, and if you belonged to that, you could never be arrested for anything. Once upon a time, old Lafferty had been caught with a gang that had stolen cows from several of the poor people of the neighborhood and butchered them in an old shanty back of the yards and sold them. He had been in jail only 3 days for it and had come out laughing and had not even lost his place in the packing house. He had gone all to ruin with the drink, however, and lost his power. One of his sons, who was a good man, had kept him and the family up for a year or two, but then he had got sick with consumption. That was another thing, Grandmother Majauskini interrupted herself. This house was unlucky. Every family that lived in it, someone was sure to get consumption. Nobody could tell why that was. There must be something about the house, or the way it was built. Some folks said it was because the building had been begun in the dark of the moon. There were dozens of houses that way in Packingtown. Sometimes there would be a particular room that you could point out. If anybody slept in that room, he was just as good as dead. With this house, it had been the Irish first, and then a Bohemian family had lost a child of it, though to be sure that was uncertain, since it was hard to tell what was the matter with children who worked in the yards. In those days, there had been no law about the age of children. The packers had worked all but the babies. At this remark, the family looked puzzled, and Grandmother Majauskini again had to make an explanation that it was against the law for children to work before they were 16. What was the sense of that, they asked. They had been thinking of letting little Stanislaus go to work. Well, there was no need to worry, Grandmother Majauskini said. The law made no difference except that it forced people to lie about the ages of their children. One would like to know what the lawmakers expected them to do. There were families that had no possible means of support except the children, and the law provided them no other way of getting a living. Very often, a man could get no work in Packingtown for months, while a child could go and get a place easily. There was always some new machine by which the packers could get as much work out of a child as they had been able to get out of a man, and for a third of the pay. To come back to the house again, It was the woman of the next family that had died. That was after they had been there nearly 4 years, and this woman had had twins regularly every year, and there had been more than you could count when they moved in. After she died, the man would go to work all day and leave them to shift for themselves. The neighbors would help them now and then, for they would almost freeze to death. At the end, there were 3 days that they were left alone, before it was found out that the father was dead. He was a floorsman at Jones's, and a wounded steer had broken loose and mashed him against a pillar. Then the children had been taken away, and the company had sold the house that very same week to a party of emigrants. So this grim old woman went on with her tale of horrors. How much of it was exaggeration? Who could tell? It was only too plausible. There was that about consumption, for instance. They knew nothing about consumption whatever, except that it made people cough. And for 2 weeks they had been worrying about a coughing spell of Antanas. It seemed to shake him all over, and it never stopped. You could see a red stain whenever he had spit upon the floor. And yet all these things were as nothing to what came a little later. They had begun to question the old lady as to why one family had been unable to pay, trying to show her by figures that it ought to have been possible. And Grandmother Majauskini had disputed their figures. You say $12 a month, but that does not include the interest. Then they stared at her. Interest, they cried. Interest on the money you still owe, she answered. But we don't have to pay any interest, they exclaimed, three or four at once. We only have to pay $12 each month. And for this she laughed at them. You are like all the rest, she said. They trick you and eat you alive. They never sell the houses without interest. Get your deed and see. Then, with a horrible sinking of the heart, Teta Elzbieta unlocked her bureau and brought out the paper that had already caused them so many agonies. Now they sat round, scarcely breathing, while the old lady, who could read English, ran over it. Yes, she said finally. Here it is, of course. With interest thereon monthly, at the rate of 7% per annum. And there followed a dead silence. What does that mean? Asked Jurgis, finally, almost in a whisper. That means, replied the other, that you have to pay them $7 next month, as well as the $12. Then again there was not a sound. It was sickening, like a nightmare, in which suddenly something gives way beneath you, and you feel yourself sinking down into bottomless abysses. As if in a flash of lightning they saw themselves, victims of a relentless fate, cornered, trapped in the grip of destruction. All the fair structure of their hopes came crashing about their ears, and all the time the old woman was going on talking. They wished that she would be still. Her voice sounded like the croaking of some dismal raven. Jurgis sat with his hands clenched and beads of perspiration on his forehead, and there was a great lump in Ona's throat, choking her. Then suddenly Teta Elzbieta broke the silence with a wail, and Maria began to wring her hands and sob. Ay, Bedaman! All their outcry did them no good, of course. There sat Grandmother Majauskini, unrelenting, typifying fate. No, of course it was not fair, but then fairness had nothing to do with it. And of course they had not known it. They had not been intended to know it, but it was in the deed, and that was all that was necessary, as they would find out when the time came. Somehow or other, they got rid of their guest, and then they passed a night of lamentation. The children woke up and found out that something was wrong, and they wailed and would not be comforted. In the morning, of course, most of them had to go to work. The packing houses would not stop for their sorrows. But by 7 o'clock, Ona and her stepmother were standing at the door of the office of the agent. Yes, he told them, when he came. It was quite true that they would have to pay interest. And then Teta Elzbieta broke forth into protestations and reproaches, so that the people outside stopped and peered in at the window. The agent was as bland as ever. He was deeply pained, he said. He had not told them, simply because he had supposed they would understand that they had to pay interest upon their debt, as a matter of course. So they came away, and Ona went down to the yards, and at noontime saw Jurgis and told him. Jurgis took it stolidly. He had made up his mind to it by this time. It was part of fate. They would manage it somehow. He made his usual answer. I will work harder. It would upset their plans for a time, and it would perhaps be necessary for Ona to get work after all. Then Ona added that Teta Elzbieta had decided that little Stanislaus would have to work too. It was not fair to let Jurgis and her support the family. The family would have to help as it could. Previously, Jurgis had scouted this idea, but now knit his brows and nodded his head slowly. Yes, perhaps it would be best. They would all have to make some sacrifices now. So Ona set out that day to hunt for work, and at night Maria came home saying that she had met a girl named Yesetite, who had a friend that worked in one of the wrapping rooms in Brown's, and might get a place for Ona there. Only the forelady was the kind that takes presents. It was no use for anyone to ask her for a place unless, at the same time, they slipped a $10 bill into her hand. Jurgis was not in the least surprised at this now. He merely asked what the wages of the place would be. So negotiations were opened, and after an interview, Ona came home and reported that the forelady seemed to like her, and had said that, while she was not sure, she thought she might be able to put her at work sewing covers on hands, a job at which she would earn as much as $8 or $10 a week. That was a bid, so Maria reported, after consulting with her friend, and then there was an anxious conference at home. The work was done in one of the cellars, and Jurgis did not want Ona to work in such a place, but then it was easy work, and one could not have everything. So in the end, Ona, with a $10 bill burning a hole in her palm, had another interview with the forelady. Meantime, Teta Elzbieta had taken Stanislovas to a priest and gotten a certificate to the effect that he was 2 years older than he was, and with it the little boy now sallied forth to make his fortune in the world. It chanced that Durham had just put in a wonderful new lard machine, and when the special policeman in front of the time station saw Stanislovas and his document, he smiled to himself and told him to go, chai, chai, pointing. And so Stanislovas went along a long stone corridor and up a flight of stairs, which took him into a room lighted by electricity, with the new machines for filling lard cans at work in it. The lard was finished on the floor above, and it came in little jets, like beautiful, wriggling, snow-white snakes of unpleasant odor. There were several kinds and sizes of jets, and after a certain precise quantity had come out, each stopped automatically, and the wonderful machine made a turn and took the can under another jet, and so on, until it was filled neatly to the brim, and pressed tightly, and smoothed off. To attend to all this and fill several hundred cans of lard per hour, there were necessary two human creatures, one of whom knew how to place an empty lard can on a certain spot every few seconds, and the other of whom knew how to take a full lard can off a certain spot every few seconds and set it upon a tray. And so, after little Stanislovas had stood gazing timidly about him for a few minutes, a man approached him and asked what he wanted, to which Stanislovas said, job. Then the man said, how old? And Stanislovas answered, 16. Once or twice every year, a state inspector would come wandering through the packing plants, asking a child here and there how old he was, and so the packers were very careful to comply with the law, which cost them as much trouble as was now involved in the boss's taking the document from the little boy and glancing at it and then sending it to the office to be filed away. Then he set someone else at a different job and showed the lad how to place a lard can every time the empty arm of the remorseless machine came to him, and so was decided the place in the universe of little Stanislovas, and his destiny till the end of his days. Hour after hour, day after day, year after year, it was fated that he should stand upon a certain square foot of floor from 7 in the morning until noon, and again from 12:30 until 5:30, making never a motion and thinking never a thought, save for the setting of lard cans. In summer, the stench of the warm lard would be nauseating, and in winter the cans would all but freeze to his naked little fingers in the unheated cellar. Half the year it would be dark as night when he went into work, and dark as night again when he came out, and so he would never know what the sun looked like on weekdays. And for this, at the end of the week, he would carry home $3 to his family, being his pay at the rate of 5 cents per hour, just about his proper share of the total earnings of the 1.75 million of children who are now engaged in earning their livings in the United States. And meantime, because they were young, and hope is not to be stifled before its time, Jurgis and Ona were again calculating, for they had discovered that the wages of Stanislovas would a little more than pay the interest, which left them just about as they had been before. It would be but fair to them to say that the little boy was delighted with his work, and at the idea of earning a lot of money, and also that the two were very much in love with each other. End of chapter 6, recording by Tom Weiss.
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3: Sitting in a doctor's office trying to understand medicalese is familiar for most of us. That's really frustrating.
4: Okay. I'm just trying to understand, like, the, again, in making this calculation, that so, like, I have these lower levels. The longer my body works under those conditions, the more likely something bad is to happen to
5: me. I can't say what might happen. I'm just saying what I'm seeing now. Your complements were normal in October.
3: Let's say the doctor recommends a certain treatment. If the patient says no or even asks questions, they can be accused of combativeness or just totally dismissed.
5: Okay. So, but if you don't want to, you know, if you don't want to take it, then obviously I can't force it.
4: No, I'm not saying I don't want to take it. I'm just trying to better understand how to make this decision based on, because, you know, I'm 36 years old. I could theoretically be on this medication for the next 40, 50 years.
3: Mm-hmm. It's hard to know how to talk to doctors as everyday people. I mean, we're not the experts about medicine, but we are the experts on ourselves. We live with what we choose and do not choose.
5: Honestly, I think, okay, this is what I would suggest. I can see that you're really nervous. You can see another rheumatologist and get a second opinion and see what they think.
4: I'm not crying because I'm nervous. Sorry, I'm crying because I'm frustrated because I... Thank you. For me, it's like, I'm not trying to be combative. I'm just trying to understand. And I feel like, for me, it's very frustrating when you're just immediately like, oh, well, fine, just don't do it.
3: From Virginia Humanities, this is With Good Reason. I'm Sarah McConnell. Today on the show, talking to healthcare providers. Suzanne McCarum is a professor of marketing at Virginia Commonwealth University. A few years ago, she declined medication that a doctor offered her. When she cried, the doctor recommended antidepressants. Suzanne began wondering how other women deal with their doctors not listening to them. So she did a study. She found 40 women who pursued other kinds of complementary care providers to fill in the gap of being unheard at the doctor's office. She was shocked to find that many of these women now only use their traditional doctors for blood tests, vaccines, and annual checkups. Suzanne, you interviewed about 40 women who started going to non-traditional doctors rather than conventional doctors. Why did they switch?
6: Well, there were many reasons for switching, but it starts with not being happy and not feeling that the conventional doctors are meeting their healthcare needs. But we wanted to delve deeper into that, to look into the whole experience. How does it feel to be in the parking lot waiting to see a conventional doctor? How does it feel when you leave the office? How does it feel when you're waiting for an hour to see the doctor for only 10 minutes and how they talk to you? So there's a lot of layers that make the experience with the traditional doctors very dissatisfactory, very stressful. Some of them even describe that they feel panic waiting in the parking lot because they're asking themselves, is the doctor going to listen to me? How long am I going to wait in the waiting room? Is the doctor going to even sit on the chair while they're talking to me? Or are they just going to be standing at the door in and out? And they're thinking, oh, they're going to just prescribe me a pill and tell me to go take the pill and leave. And so the whole experience is stressful for women. And after a while in the traditional healthcare system, many of them are sick of the treatment that has condescension in it and that has a lot of feeling of being unheard and unseen, talked down to. Many of them say, like, we feel brushed off. We feel like we're one in a thousand patients. And so I think all of these cumulative experiences make it so that women are not happy with their traditional doctors and they start seeking alternatives.
3: Share a couple of the stories that they told you that had led to that feeling of anxiety in the parking lot before you go in.
6: So there was this one story that stands out to me where this woman didn't feel well, and she was overweight and went to the doctor and always felt this condescension, but the doctor never told her that she's overweight. And then she looked at her doctor's notes, and the notes said, patient is morbidly obese. And the woman was like, I was so mad. How are you going to check off that I'm morbidly obese on my chart, but not say anything to me? Like, don't you think this is something we need to talk about and resolve? Sometimes it's that one small experience that breaks everything. And they're like, okay, I'm not coming here anymore. And so this one woman had that experience being in the system for so long. And once she went to an alternative provider, where this type of alternative provider did muscle testing. And she was describing that procedure to us, how this muscle testing works, and saying, I know it sounds crazy. I know this is out there, but I just lost 40 pounds in 3 months. I feel so much better. I was about to be on disability, and I'm the happiest I've ever been. And so those types of experiences are things that we've seen where, you know, it pushes women to an alternative that they haven't even considered, that they thought about as sometimes even referred to as crazy, but then that makes their quality of life much better. There's this other woman that was, that the doctors didn't necessarily know her diagnosis, and she was the one who was like, they will never listen to me. They think I'm healthy. They do these blood tests, and the blood tests are normal. So they tell me I'm healthy, but I knew that something is wrong with me. And so first it was her description of the stress that she feels in the parking lot before going to the conventional provider, and that idea of, will they even listen? How condescending will they be? And then She shared that she tries to look worse when she goes to her medical providers to be taken seriously, because if she looks too healthy, then the provider will ignore all the symptoms and all the things that are wrong with her. Another woman who also had been dismissed for a long time and felt unheard, saying that something is wrong, was diagnosed with cancer a year later, and thankfully she's in remission. When she interviewed us, she was in remission, and she was sharing that she never trusts a conventional doctor anymore. I mean, she had to use conventional oncologists to deal with her cancer, but for her day-to-day care, she completely relies on her alternative provider.
7: Did you personally relate to the stories of these women? Had you had such experiences yourself with conventional medicine?
6: Definitely, I related. During that time, I was in the office with my gynecologist, and she started talking down to me, and I felt very unheard and talked down to, and she raised her voice and started telling me that I don't want to help myself because I'm questioning the birth control she wanted to put me on at the time. And I started crying, and she was like, well, you don't want to help yourself. What I can do for you is prescribe antidepressants since you're this emotional. And I couldn't believe that I was having this experience. And I was thinking, like, I'm somebody privileged in the healthcare system. Like, how do more vulnerable people feel when they interact with doctors and they're treated that way? And, of course, I left the office and never came back again.
7: So if the women were frustrated by their experience with conventional medicine, how did they turn to alternative medicine? Why didn't they just go to another more sympathetic traditional doctor?
6: It takes a point of desperation sometimes to get to consider an alternative for some of these women. Now, some of them come with the beliefs and cultural background that makes them more open to complementary providers. But many of them, it's word of mouth. It's social media, it's their friends, it's their family members, seeing them in distress and telling them, we have somebody who could help you better.
7: And tell me who we mean by complementary and alternative medicine providers. People like what?
6: So those are your chiropractors, osteopath, acupuncturists, homeopathic doctors, naturopath. They're also, some of them have integrative or functional training. Some of them are called holistic medical providers.
7: But don't traditional doctors say, yeah, good luck with that? I mean, they can do some things and they can make you feel better, but can they treat the underlying serious issues?
6: One of the things we find is that women do not tell their doctors about going to an acupuncturist or a chiropractor or herbalist or homeopath because they're against it many of the times. And most of the time, they don't even ask about it. So it gives women an out to not tell their providers about this. Now, yes, the women do admit that conventional doctors are very useful when it comes to surgeons and specialists. But when it comes to primary care providers, many of them have told us that since their experience with complementary and alternative providers, they've decided to only use their primary care conventional providers for blood tests because that's covered by insurance, for vaccines because that's covered by insurance. So they go to their yearly, mostly because they don't have to pay out of pocket, but they don't trust their primary care providers. And I think for primary care, it's harder for those doctors to argue, good luck living without me. The alternative doctors cannot do anything for you.
7: Tell me a little bit about the women in your sample. This was about 40 women that you found how. Tell me a little bit about them.
6: We wanted to see whether the stories of white women were different from the stories of black women, from the stories of Asian women, Hispanic, Latina women. And so we tried to make it so that we have equal numbers of white, black, Asian, and Latina women in our sample. But in terms of generally what they look like. Half of them had a bachelor or postgraduate degree. The other half had high school, some college, or an associate degree. We had representation in terms of Affordable Care Act, private employer-based, that was half of the sample. But then we had a lot of people on Medicaid and three who were uninsured. Similar, we had a good division of income. In terms of age, they were all between 18 and 49. So we wanted those women that are called reproductive age women. And we tried to have equal numbers of women in their 20s, their 30s, and their 40s.
7: And what did you find were some of the major differences between Black women, Asian women, Hispanic, and white?
6: So we found that there are a lot of similarities in their experiences, except for Black women's experiences stood out in terms of stigma related to their race and in terms of what they do to prepare for meeting their primary care provider for the appointment. So they would say things like, when I speak with them, I speak differently. So this is the code switching. They dress up. They put makeup on. It's like they're going to a job interview. And they do their research because they believe that they have to show a level of knowledge to be taken seriously or be treated with dignity. So that was a major finding we found for Black women that is a little bit different than all the other women's in our sample.
7: But you know, I saw my mother do the same thing when she was being seen for serious issues. And I understand that. You want to be taken seriously and respected by your doctor, so the doctor will be invested in your outcome, right? It's a pretty big deal.
6: Yeah, definitely. It might be something that you see across the board. For Black women, it just was more highlighted. And we saw in relation to that a lot of experiences of stigma. And so people who do experience stigma are more likely to behave that way, to try to look and have the knowledge and look like they're going to a job interview. And we found that women experience stigma not just because of race, but because of their weight, the size of their family. They felt judged if they had too many children. Their sexual orientation definitely came up, and their religious beliefs. So I think there's that link between feeling stigmatized, no matter what the reason, and the efforts one makes to look better and look professional and have makeup on and dress a certain way and speak a certain way.
7: What most surprised you about what you found from these women?
6: One thing that was very surprising is these women started using the word medical, clinical, as something that is negative, almost derogatory, saying that, well, they're very medical, they're very clinical and rigid and close-minded and textbook and business-like, and all these descriptors, and I'm quoting these women saying that about their conventional providers, made them feel that the conventional providers have less skills. And that was very shocking to us because we always thought that at least their view or beliefs about these very well-trained, skilled, board-certified providers would be that they have the skills, but their bedside manners are the problem. But it was beyond that.
7: How do you think we got to this point? Is it that there is the internet and there's social media? Is it something changing about conventional medicine? What is this?
6: I think it has to do with both. I feel that conventional healthcare provision can become much better. Doctors can be trained to interact better, if I may say, even if they have very limited time with their patients. Some of these women said things like, oh, my doctor is there 15 minutes, and they felt that it's in and out. And I'm like, 15 minutes is a long time. But it's because they stand by the door or they sit facing away from women, typing on their computers and just prescribing a pill and leaving. So those small changes, like sit facing your patient, can make a big difference. So many women are facing this dead-end solution of take this medication and they know that it causes them a lot of side effects they don't want to live with. So they say, well, no, are there alternatives? And the doctors most of the time come up with dead-end solutions like, oh, no, this is it. If you don't want to do that, you can't help yourself, then I can't help you. And I think they're seeing much more openness and choice and empowerment on the alternative and complementary medical provider side.
7: Suzanne McCarum, thank you for sharing your insights on With Good Reason.
6: Thank you so much, Sarah, for having me.
7: Suzanne McCarum is a professor of marketing at Virginia Commonwealth University.

0: turns out the United States and New Zealand are the only countries that allow pharmaceutical companies to advertise directly to consumers. So ever since the late 90s, American cable TV is littered with direct-to-consumer drug ads that urge people to ask their doctor today if a certain drug is right for them. Stacey Duffabaugh is a professor of English at Old Dominion University. She says these ads are not just promoting drugs to patients. They're also showing people how to be an activated patient. Stacey, what was it that first drew your attention to these medical ads that are everywhere nowadays, urging people to ask their doctors for very specific drugs rather than just waiting for their doctors to offer them to them?
1: I think just the fact that they were everywhere, right? If you turned on the TV, and still if you turn on the TV, you see them all over the place. In healthcare and looking at language in healthcare, I felt like this was something I wanted to dig into a little bit and try to understand a little bit more from a linguistic perspective.
0: These ads didn't used to exist on TV. At one point, they weren't allowed. And then suddenly, they were allowed and the market was flooded with them.
1: Right. I think it was 1997, the FDA started allowing them. And they're actually only allowed in the U.S. and New Zealand. Every other country in the world does not have these kind of direct advertisements for pharmaceuticals. It started in 1997. I feel like they really gained prominence really in the early 2000s is when we saw them kind of showing up a lot more frequently. And people started talking about them a lot more, too, at that point.
0: You've also seen them as ushering in this sort of new era in a relationship between doctors, nurses, and patients that has evolved from, I'm the medical practitioner, I know the best, and I'll tell you what you need, to a partnership between the two?
1: Yeah. So this kind of shift that's happened in medical care from the doctor being the expert and us coming to the doctor to get their expert knowledge to this more kind of partnership, it started happening maybe in the 50s and 60s, and it's evolved ever since and has become much more prominent now, where these are our expectations when we go to see a medical provider, is that they're going to listen to us. There's also an expectation probably that we're going to do some research on our own before we get there. And so that kind of shift in who's the expert has happened alongside the pharmaceutical ads, not necessarily because of them, but I think having these ads on TV does provide this extra piece of information for people going into a doctor, and it also is kind of urging them to act in a particular way. That's the goal of the advertising, right, is to get patients to want to get these medications, right? And so we see kind of those changes happening at the same time.
0: What kinds of drugs were being pushed to the viewer, and what sort of conditions were they treating?
1: They were for lots of different conditions. I found a couple of them for diabetes. The diabetes medicines were things like Invokana, things like Humira for psoriatic arthritis. There's a couple of ones for irritable bowel syndrome, Vibrisi, Linzess. So there's pretty wide variety of ads and different conditions that are being advertised to people.
0: You were looking also at the language being used in the commercials and found that almost all of them tell the viewer to ask their doctor for a specific drug. And it was either a strong ask or a softer ask, depending on the drug in the commercial.
1: Right, right. So almost every single one of them would have language that either said, ask your doctor about or talk to your doctor about. In both cases, these are commands to tell people what they need to be doing. In a lot of cases, we saw things like today, talk to your eye doctor today, where there's this sense of urgency. Don't wait another day. Take it into your own hands and make sure that you're doing this. Some of them were a little bit softer and would say things like, talk to your doctor about Celebrex and see what's right for you, or see if it's right for you. So some had definitely more urgency than others. And then they would also give kind of imperatives like, don't take it if you have other conditions, or stop taking it if you notice this. So not just initiating that conversation, but also this expectation that you as the patient need to monitor everything that's happening along with the medication, which is another thing I thought was interesting.
0: And you found that these direct-to-the-consumer drug ads on TV were sort of reversing the tradition of a doctor noticing that something should be tweaked or addressed in the patient, and the patient coming to the doctor and saying, you know, I've noticed this about me. Let's consider this drug.
1: Yeah, absolutely. I think there's a shift in where that conversation starts. Does it start in the medical visit, or does it start outside of the medical visit and then get resolved there? It's kind of switching the order of events compared to what we used to do. And then that also kind of switches how we feel as a patient in terms of what we're asking from our provider and what we think the role of the provider is. It's really changing that relationship.
0: You've also written that it suggests that there's sort of an ideal way to be a patient, and they're presenting these ideal patients in the commercials as people who are aware of their bodies and bringing their concerns to their doctor.
1: Yeah. This is one of the most interesting things I found. So here's an example from the Eliquis ad. In the ad, it shows a man kind of leaving the hospital, right? And so he says, I had so many thoughts once I left the hospital about a DVT blood clot. What about my life? I was given warfarin in the hospital, but wondered, was this the best treatment for me? That alone is an interesting thing to say. Medical providers gave me a medicine for this condition I had in the hospital, but maybe they don't know what they're doing.
0: Right.
1: There's something better. This kind of patient who's in the research, people kind of talked about them as being activated patients. This kind of activated patient is what then is being modeled in these ads. And so from there, after he asks this question, he then does some research. He brings up to his doctor this other medication, Eliquis, and then he finds that Eliquis is the answer for him, that warfarin was not. So very much kind of performing this role rather than just speaking to the audience, but modeling for the audience how you should behave.
0: Do you think the ads are bad for us? Is this just capitalism run amok, or are they also good for us?
1: I think it's complicated. There is something good about us as patients, as humans with potential like medical conditions, having access to information. I think that's a good thing. I think knowing that there are options out there is a good thing. I think being told or being given the impression that these ads do that we have more control and maybe more knowledge than we think we do is problematic. I think the ads maybe give people a false sense that there is maybe only one medication that's going to work for them, the one that was in the ad. And then when they go see a doctor who has more information and they say, you know what, I don't know that this is quite right for you, then I think it creates this complicated position for the patient and for the doctor. And so while I think the information is good, I think marketing is a bit problematic.
0: Along the way, did you come to understand just how many of these ads the average American is seeing who's still connected to cable?
1: Yeah, so back in 2004, researchers looked at it and they found that 83% of people had seen these ads in the past 12 months. And just the sheer amount of them means that we're getting way more health information from these ads than we are from talking to our medical providers, who we may only see a couple of times a year for 20 or 30 minutes, right? But when we're seeing hours of them every day or every week, that really adds up.
0: Stacey Defebaugh, thank you for talking with me and With Good Reason.
1: Thank you so much for having me.
0: Stacey Defebaugh is a professor of English at Old Dominion University. With Good Reason is produced by Virginia Humanities, which acknowledges the Monacan Nation, the original people of the land and waters of our home in Charlottesville, Virginia.

Our production team is Allison Quantz, Matt Darrow, and Lauren Francis. Special thanks to Jenny Taylor for booking assistance. 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I'm Sarah McConnell. 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
1: And just four states, we've identified 250,000 non-citizens registered to vote in California and Pennsylvania.
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Elsewhere in California, in Red Bluff and Redding on KFOI and Round Mountains KKRN. Up in Oregon on the Central Coast on KYAQ, Cottage Grove's KSO, and Eugene's KEPW. Lanchester, Pennsylvania's W News, Maui, Hawaii's KAKU, and Columbus, Ohio on WGRN, Palinville, New York's WLPP, Rochester, New York's WRFZ, down in New Orleans on WHIV, out in Gallup, New Mexico on KNIZ, Concord, New Hampshire's WNHN, Fayetteville, Arkansas's KPSQ, in Seattle on KODX, Richmond, Virginia's WRWK, Fairmont, West Virginia's WEFR, Janesville, Wisconsin's WADR, Minneapolis, St. Paul's AM 950, KTNF. We also stream coast to coast and around the globe every day on the internets, on the Progressive Voices Channel, Netroots Radio, Radio for Humans, NicoleSandler.com, Radio Free Brooklyn, No Lies Radio, Detour Talk, Delmarva FM, and most of your favorite podcast sites blanketing planet Earth. I'm Brad Friedman, your friendly investigative blogger, journalist, troublemaker, muckraker, and all-around swell fellow, says me from bradblog.com. There is too much going on in the news to even begin to cover it all, including two major storms in the Pacific, one of which is soon to drench, I believe, much of the country, and the effects of an horrific nor'easter that rolled into the East Coast over the weekend, all amplified by our worsening climate crisis. More on that, however, in our Green News report, I suspect, on tomorrow.

Over the weekend, you literally paid for, as U.S. taxpayers, the airing of one of his 2024 campaign commercials that was rerun during a football game on television, paid for by, yes, you, the taxpayers. A literal Donald Trump campaign ad from 2024. But none of it, as far as I'm concerned, is as important right now as what is set to happen just over 30 days from today, when it will be the nation's last chance on November 3rd this year to begin putting the brakes on the runaway, corrupt, authoritarian reign of Donald John Trump. If time allows, I hope to open up the phones for your thoughts as voting has begun or is shortly set to begin in all 50 states at 818-985-5735. If you are in our live Southern California listening area, if so, please hit button number one if you'd like to join me on air, though it's going to take a while to get there. I got a lot to go through today. You can also dial that very same number, however, and hit button number two to support my Los Angeles flagship station, KPFK, as we are now in our critical fall fun drive. And if you looked around a little bit to see the way that the media is, the way the administration is coming down on the media, you realize and understand the importance of independent media like KPFK, like Pacifica Radio, and like, well, whatever station you happen to be listening to the broadcast on right now. You can also pledge or grab a thank you gift for yourself at kpfk.org. Please do. Let them know you're a broadcast listener. Or if you're listening on a different station today, please consider supporting anyone who is able to bring you the broadcast today. But allow me, if you don't mind, to begin here. We have been telling this story now for 10 years on this program as it has unfolded, and also at bradblog.com, because frankly, it sort of helps to put the lie to so many of the schemes and the efforts that have been underway by Republicans, I am sorry to say. It's not a partisan statement. It's just a fact. By Republicans for at least 20 years. The efforts to terrify and disqualify lawful voters, to prevent them from being able to vote at all, under the guise of mass voter fraud by, in theory, Democratic-leaning voters. All the while, as we have noted repeatedly, time and again, over those same 20-plus years, as Republicans, in fact, many of the same ones demanding more and more onerous restrictions on voters who tend to vote for Democrats, all the while as those Republicans are found time and time again to have committed actual voter fraud, the actual voter fraud that they claim that Democrats are somehow committing en masse, despite the continuing lack of evidence to support those claims. And frankly, as disturbing as it has been to have to continue reporting on this same story about the very same woman, even while the very same Republicans who went after her themselves committed actual election and voter fraud without facing any penalties, much less threat of years of jail time, as she has. After many have been rewarded for their crimes, as maddening as it is to still be reporting on this story now, for 10 years. One can only imagine how horrible those same 10 years have been for this woman at the center of it. In 2016, a black woman from Texas named Crystal Mason was sentenced to 5 years in prison for the crime of having voted while she was on probation after being convicted years earlier of two felony crimes for writing bad checks. But guess what? She didn't even actually vote. She tried to vote, but she was told that she was not registered, but a poll worker told her to go ahead and vote nonetheless with a provisional ballot that was never actually counted. Even while she had no idea that she was not allowed to vote at all in the state of Texas due to those earlier felony crimes. We've been citing this story now for years, pretty much every time some white Republican dude gets off with a slap on the wrist for doing far, far worse and doing it usually on purpose. Well, finally, 2 years ago, the last time we reported on this story back in 2024, we finally had some good news for Crystal Mason.
In March of 2024, as The Guardian reported at the time, a Texas appeals court had thrown out

0: her 5-year sentence for trying to cast a provisional ballot that was rejected in the 2016 presidential election. Mason had attempted to vote in Fort Worth in 2016, even though she was ineligible at the time due to being on supervised release. But from the very beginning of the story, Mason had always maintained she had no idea that she was ineligible to vote. She was never told as much by her parole supervisor, and only tried to cast a ballot because her mother, back in 2016, had urged her to do so. A judge convicted her in a 2018 trial that lasted just a few hours. Her probation office officials testified at her trial that they had never told her that she was ineligible to vote. But in 2020, the Court of Appeals for the Second Appellate District in Texas said that the fact that Mason did not know she was ineligible to vote was, quote, irrelevant to her prosecution. 5 years in prison. Her case became well known as an example of egregious punishment for a voting mistake and a thinly veiled effort at the time, both then and now, frankly, to intimidate black voters into being very careful about what they do if they're going to think about voting. In 2022, Texas's highest criminal court told the Second Court of Appeals that had upheld the verdict that it had to go back and reconsider its ruling upholding Mason's conviction. And then, in 2024, when we last picked up the story, that court said, well, what do you know? There was insufficient evidence that Mason actually knew she was ineligible to vote, and the, quote, quantum of evidence presented in this case was therefore, quote, insufficient to support her conviction for illegal voting. At the time of that ruling in 2024, she said she was, quote, thrown into this fight for voting rights and will keep swinging to ensure no other citizen has to face what I've faced and endured for the past 7 years back then. A political ploy, she said, where minority voting rights are under attack. A key piece of evidence in the case was testimony from the head poll worker where she voted, or tried to vote. Mason's neighbor was the poll worker who assisted her with filling out the provisional ballot at the time. And before submitting it, he said he went over an affidavit with her in which she had to affirm that she was not serving a criminal sentence. Mason signed that affidavit, but said that she never understood that it meant she could not vote. The court in 2024, after 7 years of hell and the threat of 5 years in prison hanging over Crystal Mason's head, in 2024, the court agreed there was not sufficient evidence to show that she, quote, actually realized the affidavit meant that she could not vote. An attorney for Mason at the time called the prosecution malicious and politically motivated, saying, quote, the state's prosecution specifically stated that they wanted to, quote, send a message to voters. They deliberately put Crystal over 6 years of pure hell, the attorney said in a statement. 3 years earlier, in 2021, after passing a new voting law measure over Democrats' objections, the GOP state-controlled House in Texas approved a resolution stating that, quote, a person should not be criminally incarcerated for making an innocent mistake. And yet, there she was, in 2024, still facing 5 years in prison for not actually casting a vote that was ever tallied 8 years earlier. The Sentencing Project, which advocates for reducing punishment and expanding voting rights of felons nationwide, said at the time that Texas leads the nation by disenfranchising nearly 500,000 citizens, 450,000 citizens, or 2.5% of the state's voting age population, disqualified. About 2/3 of those just happened to be black or Latino. After Mason was arrested in 2017 over this, she lost her job at the bank. She was also sent back to federal prison for 10 months for the crime of being arrested while on probation for a federal crime, the crime she was in 2024 eventually acquitted for. Still, she had to go back to jail for 10 months. During that time, she almost lost her home to foreclosure. She said in a statement in 2024, quote, although I've cried for 7 years straight, 7 nights a week, I've also prayed for 7 years straight, 7 nights a week, prayed that I would remain a free black woman. I am overjoyed to see my faith rewarded today, she said in 2024, and frankly, so were we. But in Texas, even that was not enough punishment for Crystal Mason. The local prosecutor handling the case appealed that 2024 ruling to Texas's highest criminal court, which initially agreed to hear the case. But finally, just last week, on Thursday in 2026, 10 years after the incident, 9 years after being sentenced to 5 years in jail, the court finally reversed itself and said that it would not hear an appeal in her case, letting the lower court's acquittal stand. Crystal Mason has now, finally, 10 years later, won this case, at least we would hope, once and for all. But she only won at the state's highest criminal court in Texas on a 5-4 decision last Thursday. Quote, after 10 long years of fighting, said Mason, who is now 51 years old, I am overwhelmed with joy and gratitude. This journey has been long, exhausting, and emotional, but God has carried me through it all, she said. The last time we reported on Mason's story back in 2024, it just happened to be on the same day that we covered another story, a story of, a guy by the name of Brian K. Pritchard. And this is a different matter. It happened in a different state, Georgia, nearby, but a right-wing North Georgia talk show host who used to rail against election fraud, even though, as we would all later learn, he actually voted illegally. He was actually committing that fraud that he was decrying. He voted legally and illegally, in fact, 9 times. A story that came to light as he was running as a candidate for Georgia's state house. His crime? Well, the Georgia Attorney General's office said that Pritchard voted, quote, while serving a felony sentence in a $33,000 forgery and theft case. Back in 1996, Pritchard was living in Pennsylvania and pleaded guilty to 3 felonies, which included 2 counts of forgery and 1 count of theft. He received probation, not jail time, and had to pay over $33,000 in restitution. In 2008, he registered to vote in Georgia, where he had moved, and he subsequently voted in 9 elections from 2008 to 2011, when thereafter his probation period had ended. Well, according to the accusation, those 3 years consisted of Pritchard voting illegally. The Atlanta Journal-Constitution reported that this is the same guy who had at the same time been saying that the 2020 election was, quote, stolen from Donald Trump. Now, would Pritchard be thrown into the into jail the way that 43-year-old then Crystal Mason was for voting in Texas once, just once, after being released from prison on similar charges to Pritchard's charges? After she was told by a poll worker that she could do so, her vote was never actually even counted. This guy voted time and time again unlawfully. Mason was given a 5-year sentence for her supposed crime. Rich Pritchard voted 9 times unlawfully, and his penalty? Well, he received a $9,000 fine and went on to run for public office. And then, after losing his race for the Georgia State House in a runoff against another Republican, he was rewarded with a leadership position in the state GOP, where he continued to try and keep lawful voters, unlike himself, from being able to cast their lawful vote. But of course, Crystal Mason is black. Brian Pritchard is white, so, you know. Last week, as Crystal Mason's decade-long nightmare hopefully came to a final end in Texas, her prosecutor, Phil Sorrells, the Tarrant County District Attorney, said in a statement, quote, illegal voting remains a crime in Texas. Okay, but does it? After all, in 2024, the state voted overwhelmingly for Donald Trump. He was actually charged with attempting to overthrow, to steal the 2020 presidential election in a violent insurrection at the U.S. Capitol. And this year, in 2026, state Republicans have nominated in Texas their own state attorney general, Ken Paxton, who paid hundreds of thousands of dollars to settle a years-long felony fraud indictment, faced a federal bribery probe, and was impeached by his own party to become nominated him to become the state's next U.S. senator. That, despite, as we have recently learned, Ken Paxton, who oversaw the charges against people like Crystal Mason for supposed voter fraud, we have learned that Ken Paxton himself committed voter fraud. Six times. By voting six times in a jurisdiction where he did not actually live. As the Texas Tribune and ProPublica reported in July of this year, 2 weeks before the state's primary elections this past March, Texas Attorney General Ken Paxton announced the creation of a tip line for the public to report people or groups suspected of, yes, voter fraud. Quote, "Free and fair elections are a cornerstone of a thriving republic, and with the authority granted to my office by the legislature, we will stop at nothing to uncover and stop any illegal voting activity," Paxton said in a February news release, announcing the tip line. The announcement linked to guidance from his office about election laws in Texas, which include a requirement to be a U.S. citizen, a prohibition on collecting mail ballots on behalf of others, and a warning that, quote, "it is illegal to misrepresent your residence on election records. You must register to vote using the address where you reside," according to Attorney General Ken Paxton's guidance. And yet, despite his own warnings, and even as Crystal Mason in his state was still then facing the possibility of 5 years in prison for being told that she was allowed to vote by a poll worker, Paxton appears to have used an address where he did not live while voting in six different elections over the past 2 years, including in May's runoff this year in the state, that runoff that made him the Republican nominee for U.S. Senate. State Senator Angela Paxton, yes, his former wife, said in a 2025 divorce filing on, quote, "biblical grounds," after it was discovered that Paxton not only had a mistress, but that one of his top donors for whom he had done special favors had given the mistress a job, an apartment to live in, etc. His former wife said that Paxton had actually moved out of their Cullen County home a year earlier, but Paxton continued nonetheless, as of this past July, to unlawfully list the home's address in the northern Dallas suburb on his voter registration, even though he no longer lived there for 2 years. The AG has not moved back into the home since leaving 2 years ago, says Texas Tribune and ProPublica. It is unclear where Paxton has lived for the past 2 years, but reporting by ProPublica and the Tribune has linked him to a home in neighboring county, Denton County, since February of this year. Three election lawyers told the news organizations that Paxton may have violated the same Texas laws that his office cautioned about in its news release about that tip line. Voting in an election where the voter is ineligible is a second-degree felony under Texas law and is punishable by up to 20 years in prison and a fine of up to $10,000. And Ken Paxton appears to have done it six different times. Ken Paxton, the top law enforcement official in the great state of Texas. The still-sitting, three-term Texas Attorney General, who has spent years falsely claiming massive voter fraud by, well, largely minority voters, go figure, he is still running for the U.S. Senate in the election in which voters will have their last chance to vote just over 30 days from today on November 3rd. Ken Paxton is in a very tight race against Democratic State Rep. James Tallarico, who several polls now show is leading Paxton. who joins a bevy of top Republicans over the years that we have reported on, from Ann Coulter to Mitt Romney, who committed voter fraud by voting from a residence in which they did not live, even while calling for the disenfranchisement and imprisonment of minority voters like Crystal Mason in Texas. Paxton is largely that he's largely running at all for the U.S. Senate is because Donald Trump endorsed him over sitting Republican Senator John Cornyn in the March primary earlier this year, even as the Trump administration has gone all in, claiming a massive voter fraud conspiracy for which they are unable to come up with any actual evidence to support. Not that it has prevented them from trying anyway over and over and over again repeatedly. Back in July, the same month that it was revealed that Ken Paxton, Texas's top law enforcement official, appears to have voted unlawfully six times over 2 years, back in July, it appears that Mark Wayne Mullen and President Donald Trump, Mark Wayne Mullen, the new Secretary of Homeland Security, both of them announced that they had identified more than 270,000 non-citizens who were on voter rolls in just four states. 270,000. You probably remember hearing about that back in July, because that's the sort of pronouncement that makes news, especially in the GOP echo chamber that is our corporate media. Both men, Trump and Secretary Mullen, stated the claims as fact at the time, and yet letters that were sent to election officials in those four states in the days that followed indicated that the numbers, well, they may have been inflated. Each letter qualified Trump's concrete assertions with the phrase, quote, there may be as many as, well, there may be as many as a billion non-citizen voters on the rolls here in the U.S., I guess. None of those letters offered actual proof of non-citizens on the voter rolls. In Nevada's case, Mullen initially claimed that there were as many as 15,903 non-citizens on the voter rolls in Nevada. But in a meeting between Nevada election officials and the Department of Homeland Security just last month, department leaders admitted that, well, their initial claim was actually unsubstantiated, as the New York Times nicely described it, which prompted some pointed questions from Nevada election officials, according to a video recording of this virtual meeting. Quote, so what you're saying is the 15,000 number has not been vetted? Asked C. Murphy Herbert, the chief deputy in the Nevada Secretary of State's office. Replied Kimberly Vogt, an official with Homeland Security, quote, I probably wouldn't use the sentence that it hasn't been vetted, she said, because definitely we've done something with it to get it down to 15,000. So I wouldn't say that, but it hasn't had a full manual review of each one. Following the meeting, Vogt then sent a clarifying email to Nevada officials writing, quote, we've manually reviewed some of the 15,903 and confirmed 185 of them are not U.S. citizens. Well, we started with tens of thousands. We got down to 16,000. Now we are down to a confirmed 185 voters in the great state of Nevada who are not U.S. citizens, according to the Department of Homeland Security. Now, Nevada officials are saying that, well, that 885, that 185 number, as it turns out, is actually wrong. When DHS sent Nevada that list of 185 names last month that it claimed identified non-citizens who had been confirmed as improperly allowed to register to vote, state election officials, they went to work. And on Tuesday of last week, the state sent a strongly worded rebuke back to the federal government because every single person on the list of 185 was in fact a lawful citizen. Quote, as for the 185 individuals, our records indicate they were citizens, wrote Deputy Attorney General in Nevada, Greg Ott, According to a copy of the letter that was sent to the DHS officials obtained through an open records request by the newspaper, adding, quote, you have provided nothing of substance to suggest otherwise. Francisco Aguilar, the Democratic Secretary of State in Nevada, said in a statement, quote, instead, DHS officials continue their attempts to intimidate election officials into compliance and deter voters with huge claims of fraud with no evidence. Repeating unsupported claims does not make them true, the secretary said. Trump's demand for evidence of the fraud that he has long claimed without evidence is actually happening, especially by non-citizen voters. Well, that has prompted multiple governmental efforts. The Times this month reported that hundreds of agents with Homeland Security had been pulled from their duties investigating international crime and terrorism for instead an intensive search for non-citizens on the voter rolls. So, yeah, from 16,000 in Nevada to, well, 185 to, well, actually zero. And yet, this is the same Department of Homeland Security that runs a database that the Trump administration is demanding all 50 states use in order to ferret out non-citizen voters from their rolls. And last week, on their so-called emergency shadow docket, the corrupt right-wing majority on the U.S. Supreme Court said, well, sure, that sounds like a fine idea. On Friday, the Supreme Court lifted restrictions on a controversial federal voter database run by the Department of Homeland Security. You remember those. Headed up by Mark Wayne Mullen, who said there was, 270,000 people on the rolls? Oh, I'm sorry, not 216. No, I'm sorry, not 105. Well, actually, zero. Anyway, this database is run by DHS. And on Friday, the Supreme Court said, it can be used. That's fine with us, granting a temporary win to Donald Trump in his campaign against non-citizen voting, as the AP is reporting it. The court's three liberal-leaning justices publicly dissented from the decision, while the court's right-wingers offered little or no explanation for their ruling. The emergency order allows states for now to use Trump administration's revamped version of the Department of Homeland Security program called SAVE, or Systematic Alien Verification for Entitlements, SAVE, a database created for something else entirely that has nothing to do with voting. That, in their efforts to verify the eligibility of voters on the rolls. It's a program that has drawn scrutiny for its use of voters' sensitive personal data and its tendency to be flat out wrong, to wrongly flag eligible voters as if they are non-citizens, you know, like in Nevada. States that use the SAVE program currently do so voluntarily, limiting the ruling's impact on the midterm elections, at least in, well, blue states who probably know better. So it impacts, it limits the impact on the midterm elections, and federal law blocks states from systematically purging voters from their rolls within 90 days of an election for those states who still follow the actual rule of law. So the right-wing Republican justices believe the impact of their ruling on Friday is going to be muted for the upcoming midterms, though what might be systematic versus individualized use of this database, that's likely to be in the eyes of the vote suppressor, I suspect, that states they have decided can now use this database if they choose. This database, which is constantly wrong, as the basis for disenfranchising or at least making it harder for some to vote. That news is, to say the very least, disturbing. On the social media, James Percival, the general counsel for DHS, responded to a post about this decision by saying, quote, yes, you read that right. We had to file an emergency petition in the Supreme Court just so we could use government data to help states stop non-citizens from illegally voting. The court's order puts on hold a federal judge's ruling that had deemed the Republican administration's recently revamped version of the SAVE database is in fact illegal. The judge had blocked the use of that tool, saying it violated Americans' privacy rights and could result in voters being wrongly removed from the rolls. A federal appeals court upheld that lower court order, and then the corrupted Supreme Court majority reversed it, reversed both of those lower courts who had actually looked at the case and its evidence. They just said, never mind. Go ahead, use it anyway. Justice Ketanji Brown Jackson dissented, joined by Justices Elena Kagan and Sonia Sotomayor, noting that the database has long been seen to fall under federal privacy laws. And there is a real risk that legitimate voter registrations could be mistakenly revoked. Quote, the harm caused by burdening or disenfranchising even a few lawful voters outweighs the non-existent harm that the government experiences when it is prevented from taking an action that it likely lacks the legal authority to take, wrote Jackson. Because, yes, the federal government doesn't determine who is or isn't registered to vote. That's left to the states to determine. Last year, after Ken Paxton's Texas was one of the first states to put its full voter rolls through, that's more than 18 million registrations through the SAVE database last year. After they did so, just three people were charged with voting illegally as a non-citizen. For the past year or so, we have been reporting on state after state after state that has decided to use this database before they were prevented, each time finding, nope, pretty much nobody. After Texas ran their 18 million registrations through the database, voter Anthony Nels, however, 29 years old, was flagged as a potential non-citizen, even though the South African native had become a U.S. citizen more than a decade ago. His election office, his local election office temporarily canceled his registration while he obtained a new passport to replace an expired one to try to get back on the rolls. Quote, this just seems like another illegitimate way to affect upcoming and future elections, he said. Well, because of course it is. One newly naturalized citizen who apparently had not been yet categorized as such in the SAVE database system because it was never created for this purpose had her voter registration revoked without her knowledge. And two others had to provide proof of citizenship in order to stay on the rolls because of system errors within SAVE. This is the system that the U.S. Supreme Court on Friday said, yeah, it's fine, go ahead, use it.
1: And now voters have to go to extra lengths in order to protect and defend their own right to vote that they were purged from through no fault of their own.
0: If they even find out that they were purged as voters, it may be too late, especially in Texas, where they make it really hard to register, to re-register. I think the registration deadline is coming up in just a week or two. So with all of this, nonetheless, as I'm sure you have heard, Donald Trump has remained fixated on the idea that massive numbers of non-citizens are voting in U.S. races, or at least he's pretending to believe that, even though all evidence continues to say otherwise. Ahead of the 2024 election, Georgia's Secretary of State found that 20 of the state's 8.2 million registered voters, 20 of them were not U.S. citizens, 20. Though AP's coverage doesn't tell us how many of them actually voted, since many become registered without their knowledge due to mistakes at the Department of Motor Vehicles, for instance. Still, 20 non-citizen voters out of 8.2 million lawfully registered, how many elections would that number be able to corrupt in the state? And how many lawful voters need to be prevented from voting in the state to make sure those 20 don't? In the very Republican state of Ohio, prosecutors secured indictments against 9 people for voting as non-citizens over the span of the last 10 years. 9 people. The state has some 8 million registered voters. Even with the Trump administration laser focused on the on this issue in his second term, DHS said it is investigations into potential non-citizens on voter rolls nationwide had led to just 160 arrests nationwide in a country with nearly 228 million registered voters across the country. Of course, seeding doubt in the elections, in the upcoming elections, and disenfranchising legal minority voters who Republicans think will vote against them, that is finally the intent of all of this. It is not a flaw. It's the purpose of these programs by design. And that is why Republicans have been continuing this play over decades that we have now been covering it, even while doing their best to prevent lawfully registered voters from being able to vote at all. Need to take a quick break here. But if you live, if you'd like to ring in on any of this, if you live in the Southern California, if you're listening in the Southern California listening area, our phone number is 818-985-5735. I would love to hear from you, especially if you're one of the supporters of this sort of voter suppression, where you think there's a good reason for this, or you support Trump, who's driving this effort. 818-985-KPFK. I'm Brad Friedman, and this is The Bradcast.
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0: Welcome back. It's the Bradcast. Brad Friedman from BradBlog.com. I say you start singing and dancing and shouting right now. Just make sure you vote when you do. 818-985-5735 is our phone number. If you'd like to ring in, I've got more news on elections out of Texas and elsewhere. But let me see if I can hit a call. God love James here for hanging on as long as he has. Hey, James, welcome to the Bradcast, sir. What's on your mind?
1: Thank you, Brad. I would like for the 30% of people who could vote and don't to break the mold and come out. This is crisis time.
0: Yep.
1: If we can grab the House of Representatives and the Senate, that means that they have the power to impeach Supreme Court justices besides the guy sitting in the
0: guy in the White House. Yeah, Donald Trump is the guy I think you're referring to. But yes, you're right.
1: I was trying to think of the sleaze in chief.
0: There you go.
1: I was looking for
0: sleaze in chief. Well, and I don't think a lot of people understand that it's not just the president who can be impeached. It's also, as you say, members of his cabinet. In fact, a Republican just a couple of weeks ago has filed papers to calling for the impeachment of Pete Hegseth, the Secretary of Defense.
1: Hallelujah. We need more.
0: Yeah.
1: And the 30% that don't vote, please. That's about all I got to say, and I'm going to call back, and I will donate to your show.
0: Thank you, brother. I appreciate the support. Really do. And for you hanging on for as long as you did throughout that rant. Bye. Thank you, James. 818-985-5735. As noted, I've got some more news out of Texas. Even as apparently six-time voter fraud felon and Texas State Attorney General, and now Republican U.S. Senate candidate Ken Paxton, he's busy running for the Senate while, you know, helping to disenfranchise perfectly legal voters by falsely claiming that they are non-citizens thanks to the use of that flawed DHS database that the corrupted right-wing Supreme Court majority on Friday has just given the thumbs up for states to use if they want to cull voters from the rolls. And while trying to throw people like Crystal Mason in jail for casting a vote that was never actually counted after she was told by an election official that she could, yes, that state attorney general, Ken Paxton, well, while all that's been going on, county election officials throughout Texas are now forced to scramble to process a massive backlog of lawful voter registration applications due to a supposed error at the state level that is hitting just as they are now preparing for voting to begin in the midterms. The problem, according to AP, which officials in the Republican-controlled state have not publicly defined, also could have disenfranchised people who wanted to vote in the state's March primary earlier this year, but whose registration applications were never actually processed because of this supposed error. According to local officials during a news conference last week, quote, "This is really out of left field," said Chris McGinn, executive director of the Texas Association of County Election Officials. "Knowing that this one element of state applications didn't come through and we had no insight into it," said Chris McGann. The size of the backlog statewide has not yet been determined, but the association said it is in the tens of thousands for some of the state's most populous counties. You know, the ones that tend to vote for more Democrats than Republicans. In Bexar County, which includes San Antonio, the election office just now received about, get this, 45,000 backlogged voter registration applications. 45,000 of them. Yes.
2: 45,000?
0: Just came in.
2: And when does early voting begin? Like a week from now.
0: Well, in Texas, I think they only give you about 5 minutes of early voting. So
2: that's true.
0: But some of these election offices with numbers like these, 45,000 coming into San Antonio, they're going to have to hire temporary workers to try to handle the crush. according to officials. The issue started apparently last October in the Texas Department of Public Safety, the DPS. That's essentially the Department of Motor Vehicles in Texas, which, among other things, allows people to register to vote or to go there to update their voter registration when they renew their driver's license. But yet, a still unspecified error, weird that they haven't identified that error, failed to send a huge number of records to applicants' home counties where the applications are then processed and verified, etc. Those records could be either new voter registration applications or an update to an existing registration, such as a change of address after you moved. Oh, maybe that's what happened. Maybe that's what happened to Ken Paxton. Maybe he went to the DMV. He told him he had changed addresses, but that never got through. That's probably what it was.
2: I don't think that's what happened with Ken Paxton.
0: The Association of Local Election Officials said its members did not receive any communication from DPS about why the backlog occurred or why they were not informed about the issue for nearly a year. In a statement, the Texas Department of Public Safety said certain records submitted online, quote, were incomplete and not fully transmitted to the Secretary of State's office. It said the, quote, system issue had been resolved without elaborating on the nature of the issue. Counties now have until early in-person voting starts. Here you go, Des, on October 19. So they've got just over 2 weeks at this point to finish processing all of these tens of thousands of late arriving applications.
2: Wow. That's some big state level incompetence from the Republican controlled state.
0: Well, everything's big in Texas. You ought to know that. That's where you're from. During the news conference, county election officials said it is possible that some people might have been prevented from voting in the state's primary elections earlier this year or initially turned away because there was no record of them registering to vote or updating their registration, even though they absolutely had already done so. The unexpected backlog comes as counties are already inundated with tasks leading up to the November election in a state with a nationally watched U.S. Senate race between Democratic State Rep. James Tallarico and Republican Attorney General Ken Paxton. But please note, the Texas Secretary of State's office and county election leaders in Texas say voters do not need to worry about their registration as long as it is submitted by October 5. So if you show up, if you've already registered at a DMV, if a person then shows up to vote and they don't appear on the voter rolls, election officials said that they can cast a provisional ballot. Don't walk away. Cast that provisional ballot if that's your only choice. If you fight like hell for a non-provisional, regular ballot, and you can't get one, vote by a provisional ballot. Now, it does make it easier for them to throw out your vote on a provisional ballot. But if you walk away and you don't vote on that ballot, well, they don't need to throw it out, do they? So fight like hell. Fight like hell to vote. Don't let them tell you no. And, yeah, when it comes to provisional ballots, I know that's what they told Crystal Mason, too. You can go ahead and vote on a provisional ballot. Look where it got her. But in this case, cast that provisional vote. Whether you're in Texas or anywhere else this year, if it is your only choice where you feel you've registered, but you are told for whatever reason at the polling place that you are not on the rolls. Do not be dissuaded by so-called errors or vote suppressors, because believe me, they will be out in force this year. All hands on deck, as James said. And yes, 30% of the people who don't vote, I think it's higher actually in midterms. And hell, in Texas, it's even higher than that. They really hate their voters in Texas. They do not turn out in Texas because, they're told it doesn't mean anything. It does no good. It does mean something. It does do good.
2: Texas is like the most highest – has like the lowest voter turnout, if I remember correctly, or among
0: damn
2: the
0: near.
2: Lowest.
0: Yeah, damn near. They
2: Which
0: were
2: is concerning for a state as big.
0: Nation. Yeah.
2: Yeah. They work hard at it to make sure that people have as difficult a time as possible to vote.
0: But – take nothing for granted. Take all of this as a lesson. Take nothing for granted this year. Check your voter registration right now at your state or county voter registration website. Make a plan to vote early this year. Not a fan myself of early voting, but this year, vote early if you can. So if there are any problems with your registration or anything else, there will still be time to rectify it. Nothing big, but we're only counting on you to save democracy. All right, one more before we go here. This is some good voting news for a happy change, especially coming from our corrupted U.S. Supreme Court. But late on Friday last week, for the third time in just over 2 weeks, the U.S. Supreme Court declined to let Missouri Republicans jam through a gerrymander, this time a maximal gerrymander, this time, as our friend at TPM, Kate Riga, describes it, with an air of exasperation at this point. There were no noted dissents here. And we've covered this story over the past year as well, speaking twice on this program with Richard von Glahn, the lead plaintiff whose indefatigability in this matter has paid off, protecting against the attempt by Donald Trump and Missouri State Republicans to redraw their U.S. House maps in the middle of the decade instead of right after the 2020 census, to redraw it, to gerrymander it yet again, the House map, to literally erase black 20-year serving U.S. Congressman Emanuel Cleaver and his Democratic-leaning district in Kansas City, to erase it from the map. In the 2026 midterms in Missouri, for which voting has already begun, in fact, the 2026 midterms will now officially be held under the state's already gerrymandered 2022 map. A likely 6-2 Republican gerrymander. But Missouri Republicans tried to use a map that was passed by the state legislature last year that would carve up the congressional district that included much of Kansas City into a whole bunch of other districts and would then produce, they hoped, a 7-1 Republican split. The case had gone back and forth and up and down the food chain to the state Supreme Court, to the U.S. Supreme Court, back to the state Supreme Court, which decided unanimously that the new map, the one they created in 2025, could not be used this year until voters had the time to ring in on it in a voter referendum that von Glahn and his group, People Not Politicians, had gathered three times enough signatures to place onto the ballot last year. So it's gone up and down to the state Supreme Court, to the federal judge, to the U.S. Supreme Court, back to the federal courts, now three different times up to the U.S. Supreme Court. The last time, last week, going in favor of the voters yet again, happily. Quote, this court's September 10 stay order meant that the 2022 map would be used in the 2026 congressional election in Missouri, absent further order of this court. And the election has now begun under the 2022 map, said the unsigned ruling from the high court, the unanimous ruling, quote. But on September 21, 11 days after this court's most recent order, the U.S. Court of Appeals for the Eighth Circuit in Missouri, the federal court there in St. Louis, ordered the district court to enter a permanent injunction, in effect, then requiring the use of the 2025 map instead of the 2022 map in the 2026 election. Quote, given this court's two prior orders in this litigation, our conclusion that this was an error should come as no surprise, said the justices dryly. But finally, they made the right decision. Missouri voters will now get to choose whether they want to use the 2025 map in future elections on this November's ballot. Because people did not give up the fight, and I hope you won't either. Especially after all of this, Smart Money says they will vote no on that Proposition A in Missouri on November 3rd, but we shall see. All right, we got to get out. My thanks to our producer, Desi Doyen, to our sound engineer, Will, and to all of you for spending a portion of your day or night with us. 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I am bradcast@bradblog.com. You can find me on the social medias. I am the Brad Blog. We will see you there until we see you here next time, hopefully tomorrow. I'm Brad Friedman. Good luck, world.

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0: From Copenhagen, Denmark, this is Democracy Now!
1: I want to thank the Prime Minister and the Prime Minister, Greenland, Denmark, and we're going to have a tremendous relationship, a secure relationship, and we look forward to it.
0: After repeatedly threatening to seize Greenland, President Trump has signed a deal that would allow the U.S. to expand its military presence there. But Greenland will remain a territory of Denmark. As we broadcast from here in Copenhagen, we'll speak to the chair of the National Organization for Greenlanders in Denmark. Then as the death toll in Gaza topped 74,000 over the past 3 years, we'll speak to the Palestinian analyst Mohammed Shahada. He's from Gaza but lives here in Denmark.
2: You see basically Israel tried since 1948 until today to destroy us as a people, as a group, and they failed at it. Our people are still there, resilient.
0: And next week marks the 25th anniversary of the 2001 U.S. invasion of Afghanistan. We'll speak to the Danish-Afghan journalist Najib Khaja. In 2008, he was kidnapped by the Taliban, and then he escaped. His most recent documentary on Afghanistan is titled Winning Hearts and Minds. All that and more coming up. Welcome to Democracy Now!, democracynow.org, the War and Peace Report. I'm Amy Goodman in Copenhagen, Denmark. Iran's foreign minister has held indirect talks with the U.S. on a diplomatic proposal to end 7 months of fighting. On Monday, Foreign Minister Abbas Araghchi said he discussed a plan with Qatari mediators that would see a phased reopening of the Strait of Hormuz within 7 days in exchange for an end to all hostilities in Iran and Lebanon, the lifting of the U.S. naval blockade of Iran, the unfreezing of billions of dollars worth of Iranian assets, and an end to sanctions on Iranian oil. The indirect talks came as Iran defended its strikes on U.S. bases across the Mideast as self-defense, warning neighboring countries would come under further attack if they continue to host U.S. forces. Iranian diplomat Nasser Asadi Nazari delivered the warning in an address to the U.N. General Assembly on Monday.
3: The missiles that killed 168 children at a primary school in Minab and struck the Lamed sports complex during the U.S.-Israel regime's joint aggression against Iran were launched from neighboring territory. These are only two of many such examples.
0: In the U.K., the five men who were arrested on suspicion of terrorism after they allegedly approached the RAF Fairford military base carrying explosives have been released on bail. The U.K. has allowed U.S. warplanes to launch long-range strikes on Iran from RAF Fairford since March 1st, fueling speculation Iran was behind a plot to attack the base. This is Tristan Wilkinson, the councillor for the Cotswold District.
4: So there was a specific threat about 6 weeks ago from the Iranians on this base. At the time, there was an increased surveillance around the area. This is an operational base. There is, it's no secret that, you know, we have American bombers here that are taking part in what's happening in the Middle East at the moment. So there's always the risk.
0: U.S. Secretary of State Marco Rubio says the incident at RAF Royal Air Force Fairford, quote, clearly involves the hands of a foreign actor, unquote. Iran's embassy in London responded that it, quote, categorically rejects and strongly condemns the recent unfounded and malicious speculations, unquote. In Ukraine, a wave of Russian drone and missile strikes has killed 9 people and left 80 others wounded. Among Russia's targets was Ukraine's Academy of Science in Kyiv, where 2 people were killed by a Russian drone that struck during the workday Monday. Survivors said the attack came without a sound and without warning.
5: I don't understand the senseless war. I don't understand any of what's going on. I don't know how to resolve this issue, but what's happening is not right, and it's ordinary people who are suffering.
0: President Volodymyr Zelensky said 80 of the 120 drones fired at Ukraine were a newer jet-powered model, making them harder to shoot down. Elsewhere, officials in eastern Poland scrambled fighter jets and ordered residents to shelter in place after a Russian drone crashed near the Polish-Ukrainian border Monday. Meanwhile, Ukraine claimed long-range attacks on two Russian factories and an oil facility far from the front lines. The Trump administration issued new fuel economy rules on Monday that loosen the limits automakers must meet on pollution from gas-powered cars and light trucks. Rules set under the Biden administration called for vehicles to average about 50 miles per gallon by 2031. The Trump rules cut the target to just under 35 miles per gallon. Dave Cook, the senior vehicles analyst for the Union of Concerned Scientists.

0: but Democratic lawmakers and former ethics officials argue they're political ads and violate federal appropriations laws and the Hatch Act. One 30-second ad titled Final Battle is nearly identical to a campaign video Trump posted to Truth Social in 2024. In the ad, Trump promises to expel the quote-unquote warmongers, globalists, and deep state actors from government. More than $300,000 has been spent on the ad.
1: We will rout the fake news media, and we will liberate America from these villains once and for all.
0: Senate Majority Leader Republican John Thune told reporters, quote, "It's a great message. I like the message, but it shouldn't be paid for with taxpayer dollars," he said. In Texas, state election officials have sent tens of thousands of delayed voter registration applications to county election officials after discovering an error. Some of the applications had languished for over a year. The backlog sparked a scramble by counties to process the applications with just weeks left before November's midterm elections. In more news from Texas, a black woman who was sentenced to 5 years in prison for casting a provisional ballot in the 2016 presidential election has overturned her conviction on appeal, capping a nearly decade-long legal battle. The 5-4 decision by Texas's highest criminal court ends the case against Crystal Mason, whose provisional ballot wasn't even counted since she was disqualified from voting at the time due to a past felony conviction for tax fraud. To see our coverage of Crystal Mason's case, go to our website at democracynow.org. A top FBI official said Monday he's stepping down about a year after he was nominated by President Trump and confirmed by the Senate. Andrew Bailey served as co-deputy director of the FBI in an unusual arrangement with right-wing podcaster Dan Bongino before Bongino left the FBI in January after clashing with former Attorney General Pam Bondi over the Justice Department's handling of the Epstein files. Bailey had been tasked with overseeing some of the investigations into President Trump's debunked claims that the 2020 election was rigged. Meanwhile, the FBI's confirmed hackers accessed a trove of personal data on potentially tens of thousands of current and former FBI employees, including their names, addresses, phone numbers, and details on their spouses. OpenAI is scrapping the release of its latest AI model known as GPT 6.1 Astra over safety concerns. This comes after OpenAI agents interfered with websites run by the U.S. Education Department, the Commerce Department, and the SEC, the Securities and Exchange Commission, without the company's knowledge. In an interview, the OpenAI head of safety said the latest model had scored poorly on its ability to align with humans and showed higher levels of deception. Meanwhile, Reuters reports Anthropic's prospectus for an initial public offering, an IPO, details how the company lost $42 billion last year while warning investors that advanced AI could pose, quote, catastrophic or existential risks to humanity, unquote. This comes as chipmaker NVIDIA announced the largest ever stock buyback increase in U.S. corporate history, valued at $150 billion. NVIDIA's CEO Jensen Huang has gone on record saying he rejects warnings that AI could make humans extinct. NVIDIA is among the companies profiting most from the rapid build-out of AI data centers, which has drawn protests across the country. The Trump administration announced Monday it had reversed a Biden-era policy that broadened the federal ban on sex discrimination in schools to cover LGBTQ people. Shivali Patel of National Women's Law Center responded, quote, "Sexual harassment and assault continue to be pervasive in schools, and to the fullest extent possible, we should be working to enforce the laws that protect students survivors of sexual violence." Yet Education Secretary Linda McMahon and the Trump administration have decided to ignore what survivors need, instead weaponizing Title IX to attack trans

0: students, she said. And a New York prosecutor has reopened a sexual assault investigation at Cornell University after a woman alleged she'd been drugged, assaulted, and gang raped by seven former and current members of Chi Phi fraternity in 2024 when she was a 20-year-old undergraduate student. The allegations came in a lawsuit filed this month by a woman identified only as Jane Doe, who says campus officials and law enforcement failed to take her accusations seriously. On Monday, Tompkins County District Attorney Matthew Van Houten defended his initial decision not to seek charges, writing, quote, "Seeking justice sometimes requires us to reconsider or reopen cases when we're provided with additional evidence," unquote. A lawyer for the plaintiff says his client's claims have not materially changed since she filed a police report in the weeks after the alleged assault. On Sunday, New York Congresswoman Alexandria Ocasio-Cortez addressed the controversy at a Students versus Billionaires event in Ithaca, New York.
1: I want to be clear that the culture of rape, sexual assault, and pedophilia is protected in elite institutions across the United States, and including Cornell University in this instance. The fact that Jane Doe, that survivor, lost her education because you can't stay in school when something like that happens to you. Rape is often used as an act of war. It is one of the most horrifying violations that a human being can endure. It's a form of torture. You can't stay in school. The fact that she had to lose her education and those men were protected by an institution and granted an Ivy League degree as a reward, never again. Never again.
0: And those are some of the headlines. This is Democracy Now!, democracynow.org, The War and Peace Report. I'm Amy Goodman, broadcasting from Copenhagen, Denmark. Remember when President Trump said this shortly after he returned to the White House?
2: We need Greenland for national security and even international security, and we're working with everybody involved to try and get it. But we need it really for international world security. And I think we're going to get it one way or the other. We're going to get it.
3: It's German.
0: Well, after more than a year and a half of threatening to take over Greenland by force, President Trump last week signed a 10-page agreement with Greenland and Denmark that fell short of his earlier demands to turn Greenland into U.S. territory. The deal that Trump described as tremendous allows the United States to open new bases in Greenland, bolstering its military presence on the vast, mineral-rich, and strategically located island. Under the 1951 Defense of Greenland Treaty, the United States already has wide latitude to station forces and build military bases in Greenland. The U.S. currently has one active military base on Greenland, about 160 troops on the ground. During the height of the Cold War, the U.S. maintained 17 military installations in Greenland with over 10,000 troops. Under the New Deal, the U.S. would be allowed to build two new bases. The new agreement, signed shortly after President Trump's speech to the U.N. General Assembly last week, recognizes Greenland as part of Denmark, but would still apply if Greenland eventually chooses independence. Describing this, quote, a deal that could last forever, the Danish Prime Minister, Mette Frederiksen, praised the deal as strengthening NATO and staving off the growing presence of Russia and China in the Arctic.
4: This deal is good for the United States. It's good for Greenland, for Denmark, for the NATO alliance, and therefore also good for Europe. Mr. President, you have been very clear. You don't want adversaries to come too close. I fully agree. And with this deal, they are not. We are making sure that they will not be allowed to get any control or significant influence in Greenland.
0: Greenland's Prime Minister, Jens Frederik Nielsen, reiterated his support for the United States and the NATO alliance.
3: This agreement should put to rest any doubt today and in the future about where Greenland's loyalty lies. Our commitment to this alliance and to the security we build together is not in question. We are, have been, and will remain a steadfast friend of the United States and a part of the Western Alliance. Your security is our security, and our security is your security.
0: To understand more about this deal and what it really means, we're joined now by Julie Rademacher, chair of WAGUT, which means us, an organization for Greenlanders in Denmark. Julia is a former member of the parliament here in Denmark. Welcome to Democracy Now! It's great to have you, in your country here. Talk about the significance of this. You had President Trump saying he's taking over Greenland, he's annexing Greenland, he's occupying Greenland, and now there's this deal made between your country, Greenland, and Denmark, and the United States, but involves expansion of the U.S. military presence.
5: Well, we already have military presence by the U.S. in Greenland, and we have had that for several decades, actually. It's been even more in the past. So two more military bases will not be new in Greenland. But it's very important for the Greenlandic people that they are listened to, because the last time the Americans left the bases, they didn't clean up. So this is one of the very important questions asked by the public in Greenland. But the deal has been absolutely amazing in so many years in Greenland, because we have felt listened to the last week. For the first time in world history, an American president has said out loud, yes, it's the Greenlanders' right for self-determination. And we've been not only fighting for Greenland the past 1.5 years, but also been the front of the fight for democracy in the world, because we've been fighting for our own right to decide whether or not Greenland should be part of Denmark, U.S., or become independent. And with this deal, Greenland can do what Greenlanders in Greenland want it to do. So I think in many ways it's definitely a good deal for Greenland and for Greenlanders. So it's been great news, especially concerning the last 1.5 years where we have felt threatened by the American president.
0: So what would you like to see happen with Greenland? I mean, you were a member of the Danish parliament here. You are a Greenlander. What does WAGUT, your organization of Greenlanders in Denmark, want?
5: Yeah, as a former member of the Danish parliament and also as a Greenlander, I've been living for so many years in Greenland. I'm a mother also. So for me, it's very important that the future of Greenland will be decided by Greenlanders, also in Greenland. I think in so many ways we have been threatened by military with force to be taken over by annexation of the U.S. Congress still have the proposal that they want to annex Greenland. So I would like to say that happen in reality, not only on a paper now signed by the American president, but also in reality, definitely. But I also kind of have an worry that the trust between Americans, Greenlanders, and Danes is not the same anymore, because we've always relied on the Americans. We've always trusted the Americans and the American president to be our protector. But now, after threats in 1.5 years to annex Greenland, we don't have the same faith or the same trust in Americans and the U.S. president. So we definitely have some work, is something to work on in the future.
0: Julie Rademacher, so far Trump has vowed to build two as he says, very major bases in Greenland. There's also interest in Greenland's resources. If you can talk about this, last month it was reported that a U.S. oil company linked to President Trump called Greenland Energy was preparing to drill in Greenland without local approval. The firm recently landed drilling equipment on Greenland's eastern coast. Greenland's government issued a strong warning that no permission was granted. The island's Mineral Resources Authority must provide all future logistical operations before they proceed, officials said. What are Trump's personal interests here?
5: Well, that question you have to ask the American president. But I can say that as Greenlanders, our interest is to be listened to. We have our own democracy in Greenland. We have a self-rule government. We are also part of the Kingdom of Denmark. So when we make deals, we do it together with Greenland and Denmark. And then, of course, also negotiate with other countries like the U.S. If Americans want to drill for oil in Greenland, it has to be approved by the population in Greenland. You know, Greenlanders don't go to the U.S. and drill for oil. So, of course, Americans also have to ask Greenlanders if they want to drill for oil. And the government and municipalities have to approve it. And this hasn't been the case. So, in so many ways, we still fight for the platform and also to be listened to as Greenlanders because of the MAGA movement and because of all these investments going on. We are still quite worried that money men from MAGA movement will try and buy Greenland in other hands. Also, despite the fact of this new deal on security. So I think we are very much aware of that.
0: Trump said in a social media post announcing this agreement that it gives the United States permanent control over security and all other needs in Greenland, completely addressing all of our many U.S. concerns, he said. What does he mean, permanent control of all other needs?
5: Well, again, you have to ask that question to the American president, but I think in many ways the deal is good because the right for self-determination is approved in the deal, and also the fact that if Greenlanders want to become independent within the NATO alliance, it can happen. So for the first time in history, Greenlanders are actually acknowledged and also approved as a people for the right to Greenland. But at the same time, we can see that if you want to build U.S. military bases in Greenland, it also has a chapter in the deal where it says it has to be with respect of the culture, of the fishery, of the hunting. Right now it's hunting season in Greenland, so everyone is talking about reindeers and caribou hunting. At the same time, we sit here in Copenhagen discussing this in a room. And many people ask me here in Denmark, so what do the Greenlanders talk about? And I tell them, well, they talk about reindeers and caribous because it's that time of the year. But at the same time, yes, definitely, we sleep better now at night with this deal, but we still have uncertainty and worries, and we don't feel completely that we can completely rely on the Americans anymore.
0: Who are the adversaries that the Danish Prime Minister referred to?
5: Adversaries.
0: He talks about the adversaries, the interest of different powers in the Arctic.
5: Yes, I think in so many ways, it's the Arctic is opening up. We already saw that in the American U.S. Navy strategies from 2018. I believe it's very important that now Greenland, Denmark and the European Union works on new Arctic strategies, and also work very close together with the Americans about security in the Arctic, because who's the real enemy here? You know, maybe it's Russia and China and not Denmark and the U.S. So I think it's very important that we can make deals on security and that we now have leaders in the same room signing deals, but also diplomats that can negotiate, because we haven't seen that for 1.5 years. We have just felt terrified and being threatened. So this is definitely a new situation, but we are still worried as Greenlanders in both Denmark and also in Greenland.
0: And who is paying for this deal? Trump said there will be no cost to the United States.
5: Yeah, that's kind of interesting, but because at the same time, Trump wants more military in Greenland. So I don't know who's paying for the new military in Greenland, but we can hear on the Danish and Greenlandic leaders that it will not be the Danes and the Greenlanders that will pay. So it's going to be interesting to follow. And I can see in financial acts and suggestions and proposals for next year again, that it isn't in the budget. So that's a good question to ask back home in the U.S.
0: Also,
5: too.
0: Aren't there four unexploded nuclear bombs dropped by a U.S. B-52 bomber there from 1968 still under the ice?
5: Yes, and there were also this very crazy project where the Americans drilled like a tunnel inside of the ice cap. So we have several military bases where the Americans haven't cleaned up in Greenland, and that's also why many people in Greenland are worried that these military bases will be built, but with no respect of the culture, of the local people, of the hunters, but also of the environment and nature. Because for Greenlanders, for us, the nature is like a holy place. It's what we come from, it's what we live by. So for us, it's very important that it's respected.
0: Julie Rademacher, we want to thank you so much for being with you. It's nice to be in the same studio with you here in Copenhagen. She is chair of Uwakut. It means us, the National Organization for Greenlanders in Denmark. She is a former member of the Danish Parliament. Coming up is the death toll in Gaza topped 74,000 over these past 3 years. We'll speak to the Palestinian analyst, Mohammed Shahada. He's from Gaza, but lives here in Denmark. Stay with us.

0: Song by Ayu Peter, a Greenlandic Inuit activist and attorney. This is Democracy Now!, democracynow.org, The War and Peace Report. I'm Amy Goodman. We are broadcasting from Copenhagen, Denmark. The Palestinian death toll from Israel's war in Gaza surpassed 74,000. According to Gaza's health ministry, Israeli attacks since the so-called ceasefire last October have killed more than 1,100 Palestinians. Gaza's government media office puts the toll even higher at more than 1,400. On Sunday, two Palestinians were killed in an Israeli airstrike on downtown Gaza City. Meanwhile, in the occupied West Bank, settler violence has killed at least 1,107 Palestinians since October 7, 2023. On Monday, a senior UN official condemned what he called the relentless expansion of Israeli settlements in the occupied West Bank. This is UN Deputy Special Coordinator for the Middle East Peace Process, Ramiz Alakbarov, addressing the UN Security Council.
1: I strongly condemn the relentless expansion of Israeli settlements in the West Bank, which fuels tensions, impedes access by Palestinians to their land, and threatens the viability of a fully independent, sovereign, and contiguous Palestinian state. The rapidly expanding settlement footprint, including outposts, is taking place in conjunction with a rise in settler attacks.
0: Well, Democracy Now! Is broadcasting from Denmark, which recently joined 20 other countries as well as the European Commission in signing a declaration opposing Israel's planned settlement expansion in the occupied West Bank. Denmark, along with 11 other countries, is also backing sanctions on trade with Israeli settlements in the occupied West Bank. On Monday, Denmark's permanent representative to the United Nations, Christina Marcus Lassen, addressed the UN General Assembly.
2: In Gaza, civilians continue to pay the price. Far more must be done to secure humanitarian access and long-term peace. And in the occupied West Bank, settler violence and settlement expansion threaten the daily lives of Palestinians and undermine the prospects for a future Palestinian state. This has to stop.
0: That was Denmark's ambassador to the United Nations, Christina Marcus Lassen. For more, we're joined here in Copenhagen by Mohammed Shahada, writer and analyst from Gaza, visiting fellow at the European Council on Foreign Relations. Mohammed Shahada, welcome back to Democracy Now! It's wonderful to be here with you in the studio in Copenhagen. We're usually interviewing you by Zoom. These are extremely harrowing times. It's been almost a year since the Trump plan for Gaza was created, October 9th, 2025. Can you explain what that plan is and what has been fulfilled so far?
3: Thanks so much, Amy. Great to finally see you in person, one of my favorite heroes. So the idea of the plan was to divide the reconstruction, rehabilitation, Israeli withdrawal, decommissioning of Hamas and Palestinian statehood into three phases. The first one was related to early recovery, so it would see Israel suspending its attacks, allowing 600 trucks per day of food and humanitarian aid into Gaza, rehabilitating basic infrastructure, water, electricity, hospitals, roads, sanitation, and basically opening up the Rafah border crossing for people to be able to travel in and out. The second phase was the one that relates to Hamas decommissioning and Israel withdrawal from Gaza, as well as the reconstruction, the rebuilding of the enclave. And the third one is the long-term one that relates to Palestinian statehood. So far, only one item of the 20 items on the Trump plan has been fulfilled, and that is the release of every single Israeli hostage in Gaza and the remains of dead hostages. Nothing else was completely fulfilled. Israel either violated its obligations completely or fulfilled some of them extremely partially, to the point that it does not have any significant impact on the ground. For example, food instead of 600 trucks of humanitarian aid per day, we are getting an average of 95 trucks per day, which is less than 20%. Instead of suspending attacks on Gaza, Israel has been bombing Gaza every day. As you mentioned, 1,400 people killed since the so-called ceasefire started. And the idea here is that the plan ended up just buying more time for the genocide, allowing Israel to continue with sort of low intensity, low profile profile amid a facade and promises of progress. But those promises, if there is no enforcement mechanism behind them, they read mostly as a wish list. They don't read as a plan.
0: Why did Palestinians sign this deal? You're a Palestinian from Gaza.
3: I've asked Palestinian negotiators and Arab mediators as well what was the highest expectation behind that deal. And the answer is unanimous. Nobody expected it to be fulfilled completely. The highest ambition was three things: allowing more food to go in at a point when Israel manufactured famine in Gaza, reducing the Israeli killing machine in Gaza as much as possible. So before that ceasefire was put in place, Israel was killing an average of 100 people per day. Now it's about 5 people per day, which is still monstrous and atrocious. But the idea was to reduce the rate of the killing. And the third one was to prevent the mass migration or the mass ethnic cleansing in Gaza. That was the ambition from the Palestinian and Arab side. The other dimension is that they were blackmailed very openly by the Trump administration, that if they don't sign onto that deal before the Nobel Peace Prize was announced on Friday in that October 2025, that Netanyahu would get a total free hand to decimate Gaza and annihilate it. So Arab mediators told us that Steve Witkoff, Jared Kushner, would keep nudging them daily to say, you need to get a deal by Wednesday, you need to get a deal by Thursday, the Nobel Peace Prize is going to be announced tomorrow, and we want to make the big guy happy. That was the idea of the deal.
0: And, of course, President Trump was not the winner of the Nobel Peace Prize.
3: Precisely. But he managed to steal it anyways from Machado.
0: Yes. From the Venezuelan woman who won the Peace Prize. She handed her trophy to him, though the Nobel Committee said it doesn't matter who hands a trophy to anyone. We give out the prize. If you can talk about, at this point, what role Netanyahu is playing.
3: Well, Netanyahu is doing two things. Number one, he is using Gaza, the destruction there, the settler terrorism that we see in the West Bank, as his election campaign. So he's promising the Israeli public that if he's re-elected, he will finish the job in Gaza. We're seeing him, his Minister of Defense, Israel Katz, his Minister of Finance, Bezalel Smotrich, all of them promising one after the other that Israel's plan for Gaza remains, resuming military operations back to full scale, doing even more destruction than what we have seen before, because now Israel doesn't have any hostages in there, so they can accelerate the damage and destruction exponentially, and basically ethnically cleansing Gaza completely and rebuilding Jewish-only settlements in the enclave. So that is number one. The other thing is that Netanyahu is trying to show that he's stronger than the United States and the international community, that he cannot be pressured by Trump. So when the Trump plan was announced and the Trump roadmap was then announced this year, I think in July, when Hamas accepted to disarm, lay down its arms in return for Israel's withdrawal, Netanyahu used it for his theatrics to pretend to be stronger than Trump, to pretend to be the Winston Churchill of Israel, that he can stand on his own against the storm and not bend at all. And one of the reasons for this is because opposition parties in Israel are attacking Netanyahu from the right, not from the left. So Gadi Eisenkot, the next premier in Israel, supposedly the one with the highest chance of winning and becoming prime minister, has been telling the Israeli public that Netanyahu will, quote, squander and waste away the achievements, the military achievements of the IDF in Gaza, and capitulate to Trump and fulfill his roadmap. So Netanyahu is stuck in the position of pretending that, no, I am actually stronger than Trump and I can pretend and prevent any progress.
0: I wanted to get your response to the foreign minister of the UK. We were just in London yesterday. Ed Miliband was in Liverpool addressing the Labour Party.
4: And I want to say to the millions of people in this country, and indeed elsewhere, who have been moved and outraged by the plight of the Palestinian people, we hear you. You were right. We call out ethnic cleansing by the settler terrorists in the West Bank. We call out the evidence of war crimes in Gaza. We call out Israel's illegal occupation of Palestine. And we match words with action. We will ban the import of goods from illegal settlements. We will disrupt the supply lines of British finance, British construction, and British services for illegal settlements. And when it comes to the attempt to destroy the two-state solution, this party, this movement, this government says, we will not let you succeed.
0: So that's the British Foreign Minister Ed Miliband on Monday, saying there will be new economic sanctions on Israeli settlements. The speech came a day after police, though, arrested more than 50 protesters outside the Labour Party conference in Liverpool, with demonstrators nonviolently urging support for the banned direct action group Palestine Action in the UK. Mohammed Shahada.
3: It's extraordinary and very surprising to me. A few years ago, before October 7th, before the genocide in Gaza, the idea of even demanding from those governments to impose sanctions on Israeli settlements was so laughable, so impossible and unthinkable that no one would even try to bring it up. And what we see now with Ed Miliband, it's an extraordinary speech. It was very heartwarming to watch, especially from someone that comes from a Jewish background, that grew up in a household that was very supportive of Israel, and to see that transformation, it shows even more deeply that it's not about Ed Miliband himself. It shows the fundamental shift in public opinion in the United Kingdom, that now those in power are trying basically to catch up with where public opinion is. Nonetheless, what we see here is an extraordinary shift in rhetorics, but not an equally strong shift in actions. There's still more that needs to be done, banning weapon exports to Israel, basically sanctioning Israeli government officials, Netanyahu himself, his entire cabinet, the Israeli army. If Ed Miliband is saying that war crimes were committed in Gaza, that incriminates the chain of command. And the last point is that I hope that Miliband's speech is the future of the Democratic Party in the next few months.
0: The son of the imprisoned Palestinian leader, Marwan Barghouti, his name is Ara Barghouti, was recently interviewed by Piers Morgan and shared his reaction to seeing National Security Minister Itamar Ben-Gvir taunting his father in prison in a video.
5: As a son, it was a shock to me to see my father in this condition. And this is important to highlight, that my father has been put in solitary confinement right after October 7th, even though obviously he has nothing to do with it. He has been tortured, assaulted multiple times.
6: Do you ever get to see him or speak to him?
5: I haven't been able to see him in 4 years. I haven't been able to speak to him in 4 years. I haven't been able to hug or even touch my father in 25 years. And this is an experience.
6: In 25 years?
5: Yes, and this is an experience that thousands of Palestinians go through.
0: So that was the son of Marwan Barghouti. And for a global audience, if you can talk about Marwan Barghouti's significance. On Saturday, you wrote on social media, quote, releasing Marwan Barghouti would be the most consequential event in Palestinian politics since the death of Yasser Arafat. He's the only leader that can unify Palestinians, and that's precisely why Netanyahu told John Kerry he'd never release him. That's what you wrote. Explain.
3: Absolutely. So I remember exactly the day when the Israeli security minister Ben-Gvir stormed Marwan Barghouti's prison cell, and that video showed up. And I remember being at a conference with fellow Palestinians, some of whom were very critical of Fatah, the party that Marwan Barghouti comes from. And as soon as we watched that footage, it felt like a dagger that was basically stabbing you straight to the heart, to everyone around the table. It was so shocking, because Barghouti has been established in our minds, in our collective memory, as the father of the Palestinian nation, as our own Nelson Mandela. And basically that legend allows him, when he comes out, to do things that other Palestinian leaders in today's political mainstream are incapable of doing, one of which is to unify the Palestinian factions, to heal the divide and accomplish total reconciliation. We see that in every poll, Marwan Barghouti is by a giant margin leading against any opponent from Fatah or Hamas or any other political party party for that matter. And that's precisely why you have people even in the Israeli lobby in the United States or in the Israeli army and the Israeli government that are in favor of releasing him, because from their perspective, the power of Barghouti allows him to take steps of reconciliation and compromise vis-a-vis Israel that no other Palestinian leader would be able to without his legitimacy coming into question. From our perspective, it's basically we see that he would revitalize the Palestinian street. He would reestablish the connection between the leadership and the public and energize our movement again. And that's precisely why Netanyahu told John Kerry in 2013 that he would never release him, because he's the only one that can unify Palestinians. Releasing him at this stage is the single most consequential event in reviving Palestinian politics that has been long murdered by a veto from the United States, from Israel, from the international community that heavily invested in maintaining the divide between Gaza and the West Bank, Hamas and Fatah, the diaspora and Palestinians in the occupied territory. And that's precisely why we need to add it as an agenda item for the Democratic Party in the United States. I saw Ro Khanna already advocating for his release. And that is the right thing to do at this stage.
0: Mm. Finally, NASA has just been released. The documentary by Yuval Mohamed and Rachel Soar, a film that portrays the Israeli military's use of secret AI-powered system to deliberately and systematically target and kill civilians in Gaza, received this record ovation at the Venice Film Festival, exposing Where's Daddy and Lavender, something Yuval has been reporting and others, Palestinians and Israelis have been talking about overall in this film, Yuval Abraham. If you can finally comment on the significance of this film and the Israeli, some officials in the Israeli government threatening to remove the citizenship of these filmmakers.
3: So the movie NASA, it perfectly captures the distinction between disproportionate warfare in which you are attacking an enemy and then civilians in high numbers are getting killed, and genocide in which the civilian population is the target. If you watch the movie, you can't help but come out with the impression that Hamas, in that instance, Hamas militants that were being targeted, were basically the excuse or the alibi or even the collateral damage, that you see Israeli soldiers that are saying that they were authorized to drop a bomb that would kill 500 civilians, most of whom are children and women, to get to one junior Hamas militant that even may or may not be there in the first place. And the idea is to use that militant as an excuse for maximum damage. That's why we saw the chief of staff of the IDF at the start of the war, Herzi Halevi, saying that the focus for us is on the damage, not on the accuracy. That's why we're seeing Israeli politicians and military generals and commanders throughout the genocide that were telling their soldiers explicitly, destroy everything, don't leave anything standing, maximum destruction. I even met Israeli soldiers here in Copenhagen. A colleague of mine brought them here to testify before European decision makers and politicians. And when I met them, their testimony was very simple. It was three things. We were told to destroy everything in our face. We were told to kill every single person that crosses an invisible line. And we were told to use people as human shields systematically. The problem is that most decision makers refused to even meet with those soldiers to hear the testimony because they wanted to maintain plausible deniability. So now having that power being captured in image, in art, it is extraordinary. And that's why Israel feels threatened.
0: Mohamed Shahada, I want to thank you so much for being with us, writer and analyst from Gaza, visiting fellow at the European Council on Foreign Relations, lives here in Copenhagen. Next week marks the 25th anniversary of the 2001 U.S. invasion of Afghanistan. We'll speak with a Danish-Afghan journalist, Najib Raja. His most recent documentary on Afghanistan is titled Winning Hearts and Minds. In 2008, he was kidnapped by the Taliban, but escaped. Stay with us.

0: Ella's song, We Who Believe in Freedom Cannot Rest Until It Comes, Sweet Honey in the Rock, performing at the 2025 Peace Bowl. This is Democracy Now!, democracynow.org, The War and Peace Report. I'm Amy Goodman. We're broadcasting from Copenhagen, Denmark. Next week marks the 25th anniversary of the U.S. invasion of Afghanistan, which began October 7, 2001. The war and occupation would go on for nearly 20 years. Following the withdrawal of international troops in 2021, the Taliban quickly returned to power. We end today's show with the award-winning Danish-Afghan journalist and documentary filmmaker Najib Khaja. His most recent documentary is an investigation into what went wrong in the war, a question with many answers. In the film titled Winning Hearts and Minds, Khaja returns to the capital of Helmand Province with fellow filmmaker, former Danish soldier Martin Tam Andersen. Danish and British troops had been deployed to Musa Qala in 2006 to defend their allies, the local police, against Taliban insurgents. What they didn't understand at the time is the police were a ruthless drug cartel. The film was released in 2023 and featured on the BBC's Storyville series. This is the trailer for Winning Hearts and Minds.
1: 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Take cover.
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3: My first impression of the police was positive. I got it through Chief of Police Koka.
4: He was the most effective man in dealing with Afghan police officers that I had met.
5: But actually, we know that you're probably a murdering, raping, drug trafficker.
3: Koka and Issa Khan are synonymous with tyranny.
6: Be careful about Issa Khan. If he gets angry, you can't escape.
7: They took off my clothes and raped me.
8: There were 14 or 15 boys there who were used as sex slaves.
9: I'm aghast this is taking place.
10: We might all be ambushed. They could turn on us at any time.
11: The Danes, did they make these claims against me? Can't you stop the film from coming out?
8: I'd sacrifice myself for your head. Things haven't been the same since you left.
0: That's the trailer for Winning Hearts and Minds. We're joined now here in Copenhagen by Najib Khaja, the award-winning Danish-Afghan journalist, war correspondent, filmmaker, kidnapped by the Taliban in 2008. Held hostage for a week before escaping. We'll talk about that in a minute, but it's great to have you with us. I think the last time we spoke to you was when the Taliban fell. You were in Kabul. We were interviewing you there.
12: Yeah.
0: But right now, why did you call this film Winning Hearts and Minds?
12: Because, you know, that was like the headline when the foreign forces went into Afghanistan. That the whole purpose, you know, the whole strategy was to win hearts and minds. But what happened was exactly the opposite, actually. They lost the hearts and minds. And the reason why they lost them was that they allied themselves with forces that in rural Afghanistan were considered worse than the Taliban, you know. So for the rural Afghans, I'm talking specifically about southern and eastern Afghanistan, the police forces and the warlords that were fighting side by side with American, Danish and British forces. There were drug cartels, there were ruthless criminals. There were rapists. So basically, you know, the film that we did, Martin, Tom, Andersen and me, is about one of these cartels in Musa Qala, in Helmand. It was the first big city in rural Afghanistan that fell to the Taliban in 2006. And it started like it was a snowball that started back then. And it developed into a very big snowball that took the rest of the country and ending with Taliban taking back power in 21.
0: You profile Issa Khan and Abdulwali Khoka. You talk about the West's favorite leaders there and who they actually were.
12: Yeah, we do. What happened was that Martin and I, we embedded ourselves with their voices. They didn't know that we were doing an investigative documentary, actually revealing their atrocities. They thought that we were going to do some kind of a propaganda film about how, you know, how the friends of the West, they worked in southern Afghanistan. But, you know, the parallel process while we were embedded with them was also finding their victims, interviewing them, checking the sources, trying to verify the facts that people were telling us.
0: Like the Chai boys, the tea boys that they raped.
12: Yes, and also kidnapping random boys from poor families, exploiting them, sexually abusing them, and also demanding big ransoms, killing innocent people, collective punishment of villages.
0: These were, to be clear, not Taliban. These were the forces that the U.S., that the West was working with.
12: Yes, and these were the forces, Issa Khan and Khoka's forces, they were in Musakala, and the forces, their forces cooperated with American forces, British forces, and Danish forces.
0: How did you get kidnapped in 2008?
12: I tried to do an embed with the Taliban, and I was set up by the person, the so-called fixer, who was supposed to give me the access,
0: and
12: he sold me.
0: How did you escape?
12: I managed to escape together with my photographer. We convinced one of the guards to flee together with us. We bribed him, basically.
0: It's 25 years later, Najib, after the U.S. bombed, invaded Afghanistan. What do you think is the most important lesson?
12: The important lesson is that the Afghans, they've been the victims under the previous rule, but also under the current rule. You know, the Afghans, they've been, they've been, what can you call it? Like, it's like a chessboard, and they're just being thrown around by the different power brokers in the country. And first, under the previous government, it was the rural Afghans who suffered most. And now it's, you know, the more progressive Afghans living in the cities who are suffering under the totalitarian rule of the Taliban. So ultimately what we learned is that the Afghans, they're always, you know, the average Afghans are the losers every time.
0: Mm. And the Taliban, you feel, coming to power, were a response to the brutality of the warlords, the drug lords, the rapists that the West worked with?
12: That's one of the answers. There are a lot of answers to this question. A lot of other things also went wrong. But one of the reasons, one of the big reasons, is that, you know, it was a reaction. And I have to emphasize that there were the lesser evil in some of the rural areas. There were not the lesser evil in the cities. In areas like Kabul and Mazar, a lot of people were benefiting from the foreign presence. Women, they had rights. And, you know, they were going to universities and working as journalists.
0: And we're going to talk more about that in part two of our discussion. Najib Khaja, award-winning Danish-Afghan journalist, covered the wars in Afghanistan and Syria. His latest film, Winning Hearts and Minds. I want to thank our crew here in Copenhagen, Peter Thorso, Casper Thorso, Charlotte Peterson, Michael Berendt. Happy birthday to Paul Powell. We'll be at the Grand Theater tonight at 7 for the screening of Steal a Story, Please. I'll be speaking after with director Carl Diehl. Special thanks to Dennis Moynihan. We're in Copenhagen.
13: I'm Dr. Anthony Lizerwitz, and this is Climate Connections. Carla Ramsdale thought she was ready to face a weather disaster. But after surviving Hurricane Helene and seeing how many people in her state of North Carolina were left without food and water, she changed her mind. Blocked roads, power outages, and structural damage prevented people from accessing food and water.
14: It caught a lot of us off guard. We prepared as we would have for many storms that come through our area, but maybe not to the extent that we should have. There's some real genuine fear that welled up in me that I prepared some, but did I prepare enough? And I think maybe I'd never been intentional enough about even knowing what that meant.
13: Ramsdale survived the storm unharmed, but has since made it her mission to help others be ready for these events. So she created a YouTube series called The Resilient Kitchen. In the videos, she explains what to stock up on in advance, how to cook on a camp stove, and how to filter water in an emergency. Ramsdell suggests people learn these skills and take steps to prepare for a disaster well before a storm hits.
14: That would really be my goal, is to just give some people a little bit of a breath to say, I've done some of the work I need to do. I know what the steps are beforehand, and hoping that just brings a lot of peace of mind for others in the path of a storm in the future.
13: Climate Connections is produced by the Yale Center for Environmental Communication. To learn more about climate change, visit climateconnections.org.

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3: Hi there. Thanks for joining me. On this show, we're exploring the lost art of paying attention and what it might take to slow down, stay present, and give one thing enough of our attention to actually experience it. Have you ever been watching a show, picked up your phone for what you thought was a second, and then realized you had absolutely no idea what was going on? So you rewind it. You start the scene again, and if you're anything like me, there's a decent chance you pick your phone right back up. I think about how many things we partially experience throughout a normal day. We listen while doing something else. We eat while looking at a screen. We answer an email while half listening to someone talking to us. We open our computer to complete one task and somehow end up with 12 tabs opened, 3 unfinished emails, and a sudden burning need to know something that was definitely not important 10 minutes ago. Our attention is everywhere. And because this has become so normal, we may not even notice how uncomfortable it can feel to do just one thing. I remember a therapist giving me an assignment once that sounded almost ridiculously simple. She wanted me to sit with my hands in my lap. I could watch television, but that was it. No second device, no project, no folding something or sorting something or getting one more thing accomplished. Just sit there, hands in my lap, watch the show. It was hard. I remember thinking, surely I could be doing something else at the same time. My hands are just sitting here. Look at all of this wasted productivity. There was this restlessness, this feeling that if part of me wasn't occupied with something else, I wasn't making very good use of my time. That experience has stayed with me because I still catch myself doing it. I can sit down to watch something and suddenly remember something I need to look up, or I reach for my phone without making a conscious decision to do it. It's almost like my brain says, okay, we've been doing this one thing for several minutes. What else have you got? And it isn't just screens. I tried listening to books for a while because I love the idea of combining two things I enjoyed. I could listen to a great book, and I could organize a closet at the same time. Look at me, learning and accomplishing things simultaneously. Except, I eventually realized I wasn't really hearing the book. I could follow the general idea, but the details weren't sticking because part of my attention was deciding whether the winter coats belonged on this side of the closet or what on earth I was going to do with that basket on the top shelf. Eventually, I had to admit that, at least for me, I could organize the closet or absorb the book. Trying to do both meant one of them wasn't getting very much of me. Reading a physical book is different. When I read, I read. My eyes are on the page, my hands are holding the book, and for a while, my mind stays inside the story or idea. There's something almost luxurious about that kind of focus now. And I've started wondering what else we might be missing when our attention is constantly divided. Because this shows up in our conversations too. Someone starts telling us a story, and halfway through, something they say reminds us of our own story. Now, part of our brain has left their experience and is rehearsing ours. We're holding on to it, waiting for that opening because, heaven forbid, we lose that thought. Sometimes we don't even wait. We interrupt. We heard enough to know what the subject was, but did we hear what the person was actually trying to tell us? That's what I want to explore today. Not how to become perfectly focused or eliminate every distraction from our lives. I'm not interested in making us feel guilty for having phones, multiple tabs, busy schedules, or brains that wander. I'm interested in noticing. What happens when we catch ourselves reaching for another source of stimulation? What happens if we don't immediately follow every thought that asks for our attention? Can we become better listeners by staying in someone else's story a little longer before jumping into our own? And maybe most importantly, can we relearn how to stay with one thing long enough to actually experience it? Because you don't have to give everything your attention. But when you decide something deserves it, maybe the real question is, can you give it enough of you to actually be there?

But there's a difference between doing two things at once and giving two things our attention at once. Some combinations work pretty well because one of the activities doesn't require much conscious thought. You can probably fold towels while talking to someone. You can walk while listening to music. Once something becomes familiar or automatic, our brains don't have to give every piece of it the same level of attention. The trouble starts when two things both want the same mental resources. Think about trying to write an important email while someone beside you is telling you a detailed story. You might technically be doing both, but at some point, you're going to type something they just said into the email, or look up and realize you missed half the story. And I think that distinction matters because we tend to judge our attention by whether we're physically present. I was listening. Well, were you? Were you listening to understand what the person was saying? Or were you listening just enough to know when it was your turn to talk? Were you hearing their whole thought, including the pauses and little details that told you how they felt about it? Or did you hear one familiar word, open up a related file in your own brain, and start preparing your contribution? I used to catch myself doing this more often, but active listening was something I really worked on when I became certified as a coach. I learned to follow someone else's story instead of listening for the place where I could insert mine. Because that's what can happen. Someone says something that sparks a thought or reminds us of an experience, and suddenly part of our attention leaves them. We're holding on to our thought, rehearsing it in our head, waiting for an opening to share it. We may still be looking at them and nodding along, but we're no longer completely following where they're going. One of the most valuable things I learned was to let my thought go. I don't have to preserve every connection my brain makes while someone else is talking. If it comes back later, great. If it doesn't, that's okay too, because the goal isn't for me to successfully contribute everything their story makes me think of. The goal is to stay curious enough to find out where their story is actually going. And I think that's something all of us can practice, not just in coaching, but with our partners, our friends, our kids, our coworkers. Sometimes giving someone our attention means being willing to lose our own thought so we don't lose theirs. That's the part of paying attention that I think we sometimes overlook. Attention isn't only about concentration. It's also about choosing what gets priority. Every notification, thought, tab, conversation, television show, email, and little red number on our phone is essentially saying, "Look over here." And every time we respond, even briefly, we've made a choice about what gets us next. That constant shifting can create the feeling that we've been mentally busy all day without ever feeling completely engaged in any one thing. You know that feeling when you've been on your computer for an hour and you've definitely been doing stuff, but you're not entirely sure what you accomplished. You started with one task, remembered another, opened up a tab to take care of that, saw an email, answered it, looked something up, came back to the original tab and thought, "Wait, what was I doing? I have literally left an email when I was just getting ready to end it to go look something up." How weird is that? That's the experience I want us to start noticing. Not so we can eliminate every interruption. Life doesn't work that way. People need us, the phone rings, thoughts pop into our heads. Sometimes something really does require us to change direction. But there's a difference between having our attention interrupted and developing the habit of interrupting it ourselves. Maybe slowing down starts there. Not with sitting perfectly still or clearing our minds of every thought, but with catching that moment when our attention starts reaching for something else and asking, "Do I actually need to go there?" Because every time we stay, even for a little longer,

We're practicing something we may have forgotten was a skill. We're practicing how to pay attention. So I wanted to know if there was an actual science behind this feeling that our attention is getting pulled in too many directions, or if I was just looking for research to justify why I can't listen to a book and organize a closet at the same time. Turns out my closet and my audiobook may actually be competing for more of the same brain power than I realized. Researchers have been studying what we casually call multitasking for decades. And one of the important distinctions is that when two activities require our conscious attention, we're often not doing them simultaneously. We're switching between them. Your brain leaves one task, adjusts to the other, and then has to reorient again when you come back. Psychologists Joshua Rubenstein, David Meyer, and Jeffrey Evans studied this process and found that people consistently lost time when switching between tasks. The cost became greater when the tasks were more complicated or unfamiliar. Researchers sometimes call this a switch cost. Each individual switch might seem insignificant, but when we're doing it over and over throughout the day, we're continually asking our brains to stop, reorient, and restart. And I think that's important because from the outside, it can look like we're getting more done. Email, text, back to the document. Notification, back to the document. Quick search for something. Oh, while I'm here, I should check this out. Back to the document. We're moving all day long, but movement isn't necessarily the same thing as progress. Gloria Mark, a professor at the University of California, Irvine, has spent more than two decades studying attention in people's actual work environments rather than only in a laboratory. Her research tracked down how long people stayed focused on a screen before moving somewhere else. Back in 2004, the average was about 2.5 minutes. In more recent years, she and her colleagues measured an average of just 47 seconds before attention shifted to another screen. 47 seconds. Now, I don't want us to hear that and think, great, we've all destroyed our attention spans. That's too simplistic, and that's not what the number means. It measures how frequently people switch their attention while using screens. But I do think it gives us an interesting picture of what our brains are practicing all day long. Switch, switch, switch. And here's something I found even more interesting. Mark points out that not all of these interruptions are coming from other people or from our devices. We interrupt ourselves. I know I do that. I'll be working on something and suddenly think, oh, I need to remember to order that. Nothing beeped. Nobody called. There wasn't an emergency delivery truck pulling into the driveway. My own brain created the interruption. And because I can take care of that thought immediately, I often do. Which makes me wonder if every time we follow one of those impulses, we're reinforcing the expectation that every thought deserves immediate attention. There's another study from Stanford that I found fascinating because researchers compared people who frequently use several forms of media at once with people who didn't. You might assume the heavy media multitaskers would eventually become really good at juggling all that information. That's what the researchers wondered too. But they didn't find that advantage. The heavier media multitaskers in the study were actually more susceptible to interference from irrelevant information and performed worse on a task switching test. Now, that's an association we shouldn't turn into multitasking caused their brains to work this way. The researchers themselves were careful about that, but it certainly challenges the idea that constantly dividing our attention is somehow training us to become master multitaskers. Maybe we're actually practicing distraction.
And this is where I think the conversation gets bigger than productivity. If switching makes it harder to stay with information, what happens when the task in front of us is another human being? Someone is telling you something that matters to them and your phone lights up. You don't even pick it up. You just glance at it. Where did your attention go? Or they say something that reminds you of your own experience, and now you're holding your story in your head while they're still trying to finish theirs. Where did your attention go? We tend to think listening means being quiet while another person talks. But listening also requires us to keep returning our attention to them, their words, their meaning, maybe even the thing they're trying to say but haven't quite figured out how to say it yet. And perhaps that's one of the hidden costs of constantly switching. We may become so accustomed to moving toward whatever asks for our attention that we forget we have another option. We can stay. Not forever and not for everything, but for another sentence, another page, another 5 minutes. Long enough to get beyond the headline and into the details. Long enough to actually hear someone. Maybe attention isn't something we either have or don't have. Maybe it's something we're practicing every day. And if we've gotten really good at practicing the switch, perhaps we can also practice the stay. So let's make this practical, and we can start right now. Wherever you are while you're listening to me, just notice how many things are competing for your attention. Now, obviously, if you're driving, please continue to do that. I would very much like you to finish this episode and arrive safely. But maybe you're walking, making dinner, sitting at your desk, folding laundry, or listening while you're getting ready for the day. You don't have to stop what you're doing. I just want you to notice. Is there another screen nearby? Are there notifications popping up? Have you already picked up your phone since I started this segment? Is part of your brain making a grocery list, thinking about something you need to do later, or wondering how much longer I'm going to talk? No judgment. We're just noticing. Now think about what usually happens when one of those thoughts appear. You're working and suddenly remember that you need to send someone a text. Do you immediately stop and send it? Or you're watching a movie and you recognize an actor. Ugh, done that. Do you grab your phone to find out where you've seen them before? Someone is telling you a story and you think of something you wanted to say. Do you start holding on to your thought instead of continuing to listen? Those little moments are where I think we can start practicing the stay. And the first way to do this is incredibly simple. Don't follow every thought immediately. A thought can occur without becoming an assignment. I need to look that up. Okay, maybe later. I need to check that email. Okay. It can wait 5 minutes. I have something I want to say. Okay, let me hear how this person's story ends first. That tiny pause gives us a choice. Instead of automatically following our attention wherever it wants to go, we're deciding whether this new thing actually deserves it. The second thing we can do is reduce the competition. I think sometimes we make focus much harder than it needs to be and then blame ourselves for not having enough discipline. If you're trying to work with 15 tabs open, your email visible, your phone beside you, and notifications appearing in the corner of your screen, that's a lot of things asking your brain to make decisions. Maybe you don't need more willpower. Maybe you need fewer invitations. Close the tabs you aren't using. Put your phone in the other room for 20 minutes. Turn off the television if you're trying to read. If you're having an important conversation, put the device somewhere you can't see it light up.
You don't have to throw your phone into the lake or disappear into a cabin in the woods. Just make the thing you've chosen to focus on the easiest thing to pay attention to. And then I want us to practice something that might actually be harder than putting down our phones. Let someone finish. The next time you're in a conversation and your brain produces a story, an opinion, a solution, or a really fantastic point you cannot wait to share, see what happens if you don't immediately protect it. Let the thought go. Stay with the person. Listen for the end of their sentence instead of the beginning of yours. And if you forget what you were going to say, maybe that's okay. I know that can feel almost irresponsible. But Kendall, it was a really good point. I believe you. But maybe the goal of every conversation isn't to successfully contribute every thought we have. Maybe sometimes the better contribution is our attention. There's one more practice I want to bring back from the beginning of the show. Hands in your lap. Not literally every time, although you can certainly try. What I mean is deliberately choosing moments when one thing gets to be enough. Watch the show without another screen. Drink the coffee without checking anything. Read 10 pages without stopping to look something up. Sit through the commercial without reaching for your phone. Have lunch with someone and leave your device out of sight. At first, you might feel restless. That's worth noticing too. Instead of immediately fixing the restlessness by giving your brain something new, get curious about it. What am I reaching for? What do I think I'm missing? Why does doing one thing suddenly feel like I'm not doing enough? Imagine what it feels like to be on the receiving end of someone's undivided attention. To tell a story without watching their eyes drift toward a screen. To finish your thought without someone jumping in because they already know where you're going. To feel that the person sitting across from you isn't waiting for something more interesting to happen. Attention communicates something. It says, for this moment, you matter more than whatever else is asking for me. So maybe we don't need to overhaul our lives or develop some extraordinary ability to concentrate. Maybe we just need more moments when we decide that one thing is enough. Hands in your lap, phone in the other room, tabs closed. And when your attention starts wandering toward the next thing, simply notice it and practice the stay. The A side is the familiar story we all know, but the B side, that's where the deeper tracks live. And the familiar story is that boredom is something to fix. We have access to almost unlimited entertainment, information, conversation, and stimulation. So why would we ever just wait? Standing in line, check your phone. Commercials come on, check your phone. Waiting for someone to meet you, check your phone. We've gotten very good at making sure almost no moment remains empty. But what if empty isn't the same thing as wasted? What if some of those little spaces are actually good for us? A minute when no one needs something from us. A pause when there's nothing new to process. A few moments when our brain can wander without immediately being handed something else to consume. I wonder if part of relearning how to pay attention is becoming a little more comfortable with not being entertained every second. Maybe the next time you're standing in line, you don't need to reach for anything. Look around. Notice where you are. Let your mind wander. You might be bored. And you know what? You'll survive. Because maybe boredom isn't always asking us to find something more interesting. Sometimes it's simply offering us a little space. And in a world that is constantly competing for our attention, perhaps leaving some of that space unclaimed is its own quiet form of freedom.
Before we wrap up, don't forget about the free 5-day journaling companion in the show notes. It's there to help you go a little deeper with this exploration and become more intentional about where your attention goes. I don't have to respond to everything that asks for me. Every thought doesn't require attention. Every notification doesn't require an immediate response. Every quiet moment doesn't need to be filled. I can slow down enough to notice what's in front of me. I can listen without preparing what I will say next. I can finish what I started before reaching for something new. And when my attention wanders, as it will, I can gently bring it back without criticizing myself for leaving. Being present isn't about doing nothing. It's about being where I am while I'm there. Today, I will notice what is competing for my attention and give myself permission to choose where I want to go. If you want to share Encouragementology with a friend who needs to know they're not alone in this journey of self-discovery, you can visit Encouragementology.com or anywhere you stream your content to receive this episode and all others. Check out the show notes for the 5-day journaling companion. So I challenge you, choose one moment this week to practice the stay. Close the extra tabs, put down the second device, let someone finish their story. Or simply sit with your hands in your lap and allow one thing to be enough. Give something your full attention and notice what you experience that you might otherwise have missed. I know you can do it. Thank you for listening to Encouragementology with Kendall Boyson, where we find positive ways to handle some of life's challenges.

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5: By the late 1930s, by the early 1940s, it was perfectly clear that to create a Jewish state in an Arab country would require the dispossession of a very large proportion of the Arab population. And that's what happened in 1948.
4: We talked to Rashid Khalidi about his new book, The Hundred Years' War on Palestine, A History of Settler Colonialism and Resistance.
5: Israel has created a situation where no one is going to be able to take control of Gaza, and where there's likely to be continued resistance in the West Bank for an indefinite period.
4: Stay tuned. 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
6: Past week, mainly over the weekend, Israel has intensified its strikes, air strikes, on various parts of the territory, including the southern, the middle, the northern Gaza Strip, as well as Gaza City, which has been...
4: Welcome to Making Contact. I'm Salima Hamarani. 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
6: As the Israeli army has stormed already the Al-Shifa Hospital, which is a major hospital in the Gaza Strip, where a few thousands of people have been stranded there, including patients.
4: Rami was forced to flee his family home in northern Gaza when the Israeli bombing began. And for a while, he was sending us audio reports of the situation around Palestine.
6: In fact, other developments in Gaza have been unfolding coincidentally as Israeli airstrikes have hit.
4: This one is from November of 2023.
6: For the third time, the Indonesian hospital in northern Gaza Strip. They hit nearby the hospital, around the hospital.
4: Rami, like many Palestinians, is effectively now a refugee on his own land. Over 30,000 Palestinians have been killed by Israeli troops since October 7th, and Gaza is currently the most dangerous place on earth to be a journalist.
7: That is the situation on the ground in the Gaza Strip for the time being. Rami Almagari for Making Contact, Gaza Strip.
4: If you've listened to most of the Western press, the focus is on October 7th as the beginning of the war. But the war in Palestine started decades ago, before October 7th, before the Intifadas or the Camp David Accords, even before World War II. And if we really want to understand what's happening in Gaza right now, we have to understand that very early history, which is when Zionists first set their sights on Palestine. And to be honest, it wasn't a history that I knew all that much about. So I sat down for an interview with Rashid Khalidi.
5: I teach at Columbia University, where I'm the Edward Said Professor of Modern Arab Studies.
4: Because I just read his book, The 100 Years War in Palestine. And Rashid said he had some specific reasons for writing this book. First, he wanted a more accessible account of Palestinian history, so not so academic. But he also wanted to combat some misconceptions.
5: I had a very strong thesis that this is not a conflict that's been going on since time immemorial. It's a conflict caused by imperialism and the rise of modern nationalism. That there was no hostility between Arabs and Jews before the rise of Zionism and of modern Arab nationalism, and the intrusion of British imperialism into the Middle East after World War I. And finally, that Israel, while it represents a national project of Zionism, was established as a settler colonial project, and that those two things are actually not contradictory.
4: And for today, we're going to focus on a pivotal piece of Palestinian history, the very early Zionist movement, and the subsequent settling of Palestine with the help of the British and later on the United States. And we hope that today's interview will help us to understand how we got to where we are today. Rashid, to start, let's talk about the idea of Zionism, because for many of us in the modern world, we've come to perceive Zionism as a decolonial movement or even an indigenous one. But you argue in your book that actually, in the beginning, Zionism had no problems calling itself a colonial endeavor, and that Zionists even aligned themselves with the big colonial powers of the time. So talk to me about Zionism as a colonial movement, and then how it rebranded itself into a decolonial one.
5: Absolutely. I mean, the founder of modern political Zionism, Theodor Herzl, made no bones about it. At one point, he said something like, "We'll be a barrier for Europe against the barbarism of Asia." So they saw themselves as Europeans, persecuted in Europe, but nevertheless European. And they described what they were doing in terms of colonialism. I quote Zionist leaders in the 1920s, I quote in particular Zev Jabotinsky, who's the founder of probably the most influential trend in Zionism since the 1970s, the revisionist trend, which, you know, fathered the Likud party, which has dominated Israeli politics for the last 40 or 50 years. And he was quite explicit in talking about this as a colonial endeavor. He was quite explicit in talking and understanding that any colonization necessarily produces resistance by the indigenous population.
4: Jabotinsky argued in an article written in 1923 that Arabs would never peacefully cede their land because no indigenous people have ever ceded their land to colonizers without a fight. He even explicitly compared Zionism to the kind of settler colonialism seen in the Americas.
5: And the fact that people dodge and weave around the idea of this project being a colonial one means that they're completely ignoring the writings of people like Herzl, writings of people like Jabotinsky, and the self-perception of the early Zionist movement. One of the most important land purchase agencies was something called the Jewish Colonization Agency, later rebranded as the Palestine Jewish Colonization Agency. It existed until 1958. So that was not just how other people perceived this, Palestinians or other Arabs. That's how they perceived themselves. I mean, they saw they had a claim to the land. They believed their claim, you know, entitled them to do whatever they wanted. And they intended to establish a Jewish state in a predominantly Arab land on the basis of that claim, but operating as a settler colonial project. Now, what happens in World War II, which is the beginning of the era of decolonization, is a switch by the Zionist movement, having been backed by the British up until World War II, in an era where colonialism and settler colonialism were in good odor in the world. I mean, the League of Nations and the great powers considered colonialism a good thing. And so Zionism had no problem in self-identifying as a colonial movement. But the Zionist movement fell out with the British after the British changed their policy in 1939. And from that point on, when they were in conflict with the British, they began to see themselves as an anti-colonial movement and to rebrand themselves and sell themselves as anti-colonialists who struggled against British imperialism. British imperialism established the Zionist pre-state. British imperialism made possible an increase in the Jewish population of Palestine from about 6% to 31% between 1917 and 1939. So the idea that this was not the spoiled stepchild of colonialism and British imperialism is absurd. But that rebranding was very successful in the era of decolonization.
4: So do you think that, I mean, yes, it was a colonial movement from the jump, but do you think that all of the early Zionist settlers realized that they would have to violently crush the Arabs in order to maintain land?
5: Not at the beginning. I think there was a lot of self-delusion. In his diary, Herzl wrote that we will spirit the poor population across the borders discreetly, so that they understood that what they were trying to do was an embarrassing thing, to remove the indigenous population. But they intended to do that. Now, he said, spirit them across the frontiers, implying that that could be done easily, presumably with bribery or other inducements.
4: Early Zionists might have been optimistic that the indigenous Arabs that they were displacing would calmly move out of their homes and off of their land. But the idea of benevolent displacement didn't last long, if it was even real in the first place. Of course, the Palestinians resisted and began fighting back.
5: They understood that as Jabotinsky wrote in that 1923 article, the objective was to transform Palestine into the land of Israel. And that meant their dispossession. This is pictured as the irrational Muslim hatred of Jews or some other absurd fashion. But in fact, it was, as Jabotinsky pointed out, this is the natural resistance of an indigenous population to a colonial project. And so over time, the more hard-headed Zionists, like David Ben-Gurion, who later on became the first prime minister of Israel, recognized that forcible removal of the population, the euphemism that was favored from the 30s onwards was transfer. What it meant was expulsion and ethnic cleansing, dispossession, would be necessary. So by the late 1930s, by the early 1940s, it was perfectly clear that to create a Jewish state in an Arab country, in a country that as late as 1948 had a 65 or 66% Arab majority, would require the dispossession of a very large proportion of the Arab population. And that's what happened in 1948.
4: 1948 was a year of the Nakba, which we've covered a lot here at Making Contact. The Nakba, or the catastrophe, was the mass displacement and ethnic cleansing of Arabs living in Palestine in order to make way for the state of Israel.
5: You couldn't have done what Israel did in order to create a majority Jewish state, failing, you know, the kind of massive immigration they had been hoping for in the 20s and the 30s. The Jewish population as a proportion of the whole increased, it's true, from 7% to about 31% by 1939, but that wasn't a majority. And so force was necessary.
4: Yeah, and I mean, sort of relatedly, I've heard Netanyahu in the past talking about Arabs in some pretty racist ways, and this is far before October 7th, much as colonial empires view the people that they're subjugating. And so there's this contradiction sometimes in the way that Zionists talk about themselves as being indigenous to the Middle East, and yet viewing the Arab world as inferior and barbarous.
5: Well, I mentioned Herzl talking about a barrier against the barbarism of Asia. I mean, that idea that we are Europeans and we represent enlightenment and they are non-Europeans and they represent darkness, if you want, was, how should I say, extremely widespread among Europeans. And that was the worldview that European Jews shared with other Europeans, a racist view based on a sense of superiority over the natives, over the indigenous peoples.
4: Right. And that's also interesting because there were already Jewish people living in Palestine, but they weren't, I guess, European Jews. There were Jewish communities who were predominantly Arab in culture. Is that right?
5: That's correct. Most of the Jewish population of Palestine were, in fact, Mizrahi Jews, Eastern Jews, either indigenous Jewish populations that had been there for enormously lengthy periods of time, sometimes have always been there, or other immigrants to Palestine from places like Yemen or other Arab countries, as well as many Ashkenazi Jews who had come for reasons of prayer or study or pilgrimage and who had stayed. And so you had a non-Zionist, in many cases anti-Zionist, Jewish population. The majority of the Jewish population of Palestine right up to World War I probably fit into that category. The number of European Jews who came there for political reasons inspired by Zionism were still probably a minority as late as World War I. And you're right, as far as Arab Jews were concerned, whether in Iraq or in Palestine or in Syria or Lebanon or elsewhere, generally speaking, they shared the culture, the language, the cuisine of their Muslim and Christian neighbors. They spoke Arabic. They were separated by religion, obviously, but they shared the same culture, generally speaking.
4: So, Rashid, we've covered some of the early ideals of the Zionist movement in terms of its colonial aspirations. But the early Zionist movement was small, and colonizing an entire territory requires a lot of arms and money. So talk to me about how Zionists began seeking out colonial funding or colonial backers. And I'm especially interested in why the British decided to support Israel so strongly.
5: The primary reason was strategic. The British, since early in the 20th century, had been worried about the defense of the eastern frontier of Egypt, which was a vital stepping stone on the route to India. And the empire, the crown and the jewel of the empire was India. So control of the Suez Canal, which runs through Egypt, was absolutely vital strategically to the British Empire. And British planners and strategists and generals Committee of Imperial Defense were all worked up by around 1905, 1906 with the problem of the defense of Egypt from the east. And Palestine is the country to the east was the focus of their concern. The other important strategic factor is that Palestine is at the Mediterranean terminus of the shortest land route between the Mediterranean and the Gulf. And in that same period, the British were realizing that the building of a railway would enable transport quite rapidly between Europe and the Mediterranean and the Gulf and the Indian Ocean. And they wanted to control that shortest land route, just as they controlled the Suez Canal, and for the same reasons. And so when you look at the Sykes-Picot partition frontiers of 1915, 1916, you see a strip of land running from Palestine across to Bosnia under British control, which is the, how should I say, the instantiation of that British strategic priority that Britain must control not just the shortest sea route, but also the shortest land route. That's the reason they were interested in Palestine. And the Zionist movement came along and they developed a transactional relationship. We will support your project in exchange for our using that as the pretext for our being in Palestine. In the words of a British official who was actually the first military governor of Jerusalem, a man named Sir Ronald Storrs, what Britain was trying to establish was a little loyal Jewish Ulster in a sea of hostile Arabs. And I think that sort of sums it up.
4: We're about to head into a break, but stay tuned. We have a lot more to discuss with Rashid Khalidi about his book, The 100 Years War on Palestine. We're just jumping in to remind you that you're listening to Making Contact. If you like today's show and want more information, please visit us online at radioproject.org for show links and behind-the-scenes information, or to leave us a comment. And now, back to the show. Welcome back to Making Contact. I'm Salima Hamrani, and today we're talking about Rashid Khalidi and his book, The 100 Years War on Palestine. In the first half of the show, we looked at the early Zionist movement as a colonial endeavor and how the British became its primary benefactor. Without its help, Israel would not exist today. Or at least, the mass migration to Israel that slowly displaced the Palestinians could not have happened. However, although Israel still received support from the British government, the United Kingdom is not Israel's primary supporter. That, of course, is the United States. So Rashid, Great Britain had been a huge supporter of Israel. What happened? Why did Great Britain lose interest?
5: Well, this is before the establishment of Israel, but the Jewish Agency, which had been established by the British as a sort of quasi-government, Zionist quasi-government of the Jewish population of Palestine, switched because the British had switched. And the British switched for reasons linked to the original strategic reasons that had made them want to control Palestine. By 1939, they had had enormous difficulty in mastering a massive nationwide Palestinian revolt that had lasted from 1936 to 1939, which had required the sending of over 100,000 British troops and police to Palestine, and which had cost a fortune to the British exchequer, and had only been suppressed with the greatest difficulty. Between 14% and 17% of the adult male Palestinian population were either killed, wounded, interned, or arrested, or exiled. And the British realized by 1939 that they were on the brink of World War II. There was a restive Arab population in Palestine. There was fury and rage throughout the Arab world, and in fact, far beyond in the Muslim world, including in India, about what Britain had done in Palestine. And the British realized we're going to have to fight in the Middle East. We're going to have to fight Mussolini. We're going to have to fight Hitler. They could see the war coming. And so Britain changed its policy. It had to cater to Arab sentiments. It had to cater to sentiment in India. Secretary of State for India and the Viceroy are writing the cabinet and telling them, this is an Indian problem now. What you are doing in Palestine is a problem for us in India. They could not send Indian troops to quell the Palestinian uprising because they couldn't be sure of their loyalty. There was so much support and sympathy for the Palestinians in India. And I think that's an indication of the strategic reasons for which Britain changes course. And in 1939, issues what's called a white paper, in which they limited Jewish immigration, which had been unlimited up to that point. They limited Jewish land purchase, which had been unlimited up to that point. And they shifted for the first time to talking about an independent Palestine, which would have had an Arab majority. And there were all kinds of poison pills in this, which meant it probably never would have taken place. But from the Zionist perspective, this was a betrayal. the Zionists always read the pledge in the Balfour Declaration of a Jewish National Home as a Jewish state. And in fact, Lord Balfour and Lloyd George and Churchill had assured Weizmann that that's what they meant when they said a Jewish national home. They meant when you have a majority, you take it over, it's yours. And so they, in their disappointment and in their anger, you had the beginning of a rebellion in the Jewish community in Palestine against the British and a search for new patrons. The Zionist Project needed a new patron. They tried the Germans and the French before World War I. They had succeeded with the British during World War I. And during World War II, they managed to find two exceedingly powerful patrons, which were the United States and the Soviet Union. And those are the powers that ended up backing the establishment of Israel through a General Assembly resolution in 1947.
4: At the time, the United States was not the global power that it is now, but the U.S. already had a deep interest in Zionism.
5: The main motivation, I would argue, was electoral and strategic for the United States taking the approach that it did after World War II. The United States wanted a foothold in the Middle East. The United States wanted to ease the British out and take their place. The United States was very impressed, in particular, once the Arab-Israeli war started, with the military prowess of the new Israeli army. And so whether it was oil companies or the Defense Department or others, as well as the president, who had his own electoral concerns, different parts of the U.S. government saw alignment with Israel as advantageous to the United States. Truman famously once said, before 1948, to a group of American diplomats who were serving in different Arab capitals and who said to the president that he should moderate his support of Zionism. He said, gentlemen, I have many constituents who are concerned for the success of Zionism. I don't have any who are concerned for the Arabs. And that was an electoral consideration for a president who barely got elected in 1948. And so that for him was a factor, as it was a factor for LBJ, as it is a factor for Joe Biden. You cannot ignore the electoral importance of this issue for certain important segments of voters and certain important segments of donors, especially to the Democratic Party, but now also to the Republican.
4: Yeah, you know, when I was reading that section about how the U.S. became interested in Israel, what really stood out to me was how good the Zionist movement was at reading the global stage, courting Turkey, or I guess at that time the Ottoman Empire, Great Britain, and then knowing or seeing that the U.S. was becoming a huge colonial power and easily sort of wooing American politicians. That's something that the Palestinians just weren't able to do very easily.
5: You're absolutely right. I mean, the shrewdness of the Zionist leadership before the establishment of Israel and of Israeli leaders since then in sensing shifts in the global balance of power is really quite remarkable. Of course, it's a function of the fact that they understand that the project is dependent on outside support. You cannot establish a Jewish state in a majority Arab country and keep that Arab majority out and keep them, hold them down and resist support for them by their Arab neighbors unless you have massive external support. They have to be sensitive. They had to be from the moment of the establishment of modern political Zionism, and they have to be today during the Gaza War extremely sensitive, at least to the support of the United States and the former colonial powers in Europe, who are in effect the metropole of this colonial project, the center. Without that center, Israel is a powerful independent state. It has nuclear weapons. It is the fourth largest army in the world. It's technologically superior in many ways. It has a huge army. We're seeing four divisions in Gaza, several divisions along the Lebanese frontier. How many armies have 8 or 10 or 12 divisions? And yet it is dependent, completely dependent in some respects, on external support. Israel would be in dire shape were it not for American vetoes in the Security Council. The Israeli artillery would not have shells to fire were it not for the United States. And so this remarkable prescience and concern about the international balance of power is a function of the absolute dependence of the Zionist project and since then of the state of Israel on external support, from specifically from the United States and Western Europe.
4: There's a lot more in Rashid Khalidi's book, The 100 Years War in Palestine, and you can find links to his work on our website. But we wanted to end here because right now, for the first time, the colonial backing that Israel has normally depended on is under threat.
8: here today because we are absolutely disgusted by our government's involvement in this genocide. And yes, it is very much a genocide when every single member of your community has lost multiple family members.
5: We're speaking to each other at a time of you know, terrible anguish in Gaza and in Palestine and among people who have any kind of moral sense. At the time we're talking to each other, there seems to be no end in sight.
4: Protests around the world have reignited an interest in Palestine and the history of the Zionist movement there.
9: Clash overnight between police and protesters blocking one of Australia's biggest ports. Pro-Palestinian demonstrators targeting an Israeli ship docked in Port Botany in Sydney.
10: It doesn't really matter what anybody on this stage says today, because the greatest message that could be delivered is from you, the tens of thousands of people who came to this city in the greatest show of international solidarity that Ireland has seen in many years.
4: There have even been open allegations of genocide against the Israeli government. So to end, we want to talk about what that means for the region.
5: I think that Israel has sowed the seeds of a disastrous situation for itself in terms of more intensive occupation of the West Bank, intensification of colonization of the West Bank, and what will inevitably be a reoccupation of Gaza, I think. Israel has created a situation where no one is going to be able to take control of Gaza from Israel, and where there's likely to be continued resistance in the West Bank, probably armed resistance in the West Bank and in the Gaza Strip for an indefinite period. Whatever happens militarily, whether Israel succeeds in defeating the armed resistance in the Gaza Strip, it won't end resistance there. There's no way it can do that. In fact, it's probably generated a whole new wave of people who will rise up against the occupation. 75,000 people have been killed and wounded so far. I mean, there are 20,000 people dead. There are 7 or 8,000 people missing, most of whom are dead. There are, I believe, around 50,000 people wounded. So we're talking about 75,000 people, and the war is nowhere near over. We could have many, many more killed and wounded and maimed and missing. And that will generate enormous anger and hostility among Palestinians for a very long period going forward.
4: The numbers cited by Rashid are from late last year when we first talked. That number is a lot higher now. And it's also important to note that Israel's long-term strategy is unclear. But one thing is certain, and it's something that Jabotinsky pointed out in that 1923 article we mentioned at the beginning of the show. Whether or not Hamas is overthrown, the war will probably create a bigger, stronger, and more determined resistance.
5: Where that leads, I don't know. What the impact of that on the Arab world is, I don't know. You have in the Arab world regimes that are based on repression of what their people want and not allowing them to express themselves. Most of these regimes, whether they're absolute monarchies or whether they're military dictatorships, are terrified of their people. And the fact that public opinion in the Arab world is extremely deeply affected by what's happening in Palestine is a wild card. You have in Lebanon and you have in Yemen and you have in Iraq forces that, and in Syria, some forces that are, you know, militarily engaging in this war to a limited extent. But otherwise, Arab regimes are quiescent. They're trying to do things diplomatically, but they're ineffective. How that will work itself out in the future, I don't know. Finally, you have the United States and Western Europe, which are the, you know, the metropole for this project, which are the allies of Israel and are the absolutely essential backers of Israel, without which it would be in a parlous situation. How this war will affect support for Israel in these countries, again, it's impossible to say. And there seems to be a trend in the United States and at least in Great Britain towards a deeper sympathy for the Palestinians and towards a greater unwillingness to give Israel the kind of blank check that American and British and European governments have traditionally given it. How that will work out is impossible to say.
4: And however it does work out, we'll continue to follow the war in Gaza here on Making Contact for the rest of this year. That was Rashid Khalidi talking about his book, The 100 Years War on Palestine, and that does it for today's show. If you'd like more information or want to leave a comment, visit us online at radioproject.org. I'm Salima Hamrani. Thanks for listening to Making Contact.

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3: 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Today's labor quote is by the IWW, which said, "We condemn all wars promoting class solidarity among the workers of the entire world." 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

0: This is the Tom Hartman Program.
1: It all started back during the Nixon administration. Richard Nixon tried doing something that he referred to as the pocket veto. The Constitution says that Congress decides what the priorities of the country are. Congress decides how those priorities should be met. And Congress appropriates the money for that and then hands that off to the executive branch, to the president's branch, and says, do it. And the president has to do it. And that's the way it's always worked. Well, Richard Nixon came along and said, I don't have to do some of this stuff that Congress wants me to do. And so they took it to the Supreme Court, and the Supreme Court said, yes, you do. You have to do it. Well, Trump is doing what Nixon did. I don't know if this is, one of Nixon's old advisors like Roger Stone, who's like whispering in his ear. Roger has, a tattoo of Nixon on his back. Or if this is just, Trump being Nixon or what. But I like the Democrats are really bent out of shape about this. The administration, the Trump administration is actually celebrating cutting funds, that is to say, refusing to spend money appropriated by Congress for what they say is, and I quote, pro-illegal immigration programs, a nefarious Department of Justice sub-agency, a program that propagates America's last climate alarmism, an office that promotes diversity, equity, and inclusion, or discrimination and radical woke ideologies, and more. Right. And so they're withholding over $1 billion. And Brendan Boyle, who is the head of the Budget Committee in the House, he's not the head, he's the ranking member. He will be the head if Democrats win the House. He's a Democrat from Pennsylvania. He said, Donald Trump knows he can't get these cuts through Congress, so he is illegally making them through the back door. He adds, Trump's attack actions are a blatant attack on Congress's constitutional power of the purse. Jeff Merkley, my senator from Oregon, says, quote, a pocket rescission is an illegal line item veto. It is the president saying he and he alone will convert a bipartisan spending bill that has been signed into law into a partisan spending bill. He's canceling the lines of spending he doesn't like. This violates the core separation of powers embedded in our Constitution, in which it is the Congress, not the president, who decides what

Democrat on appropriations in the Senate, or the number two person. She's the number one Democrat, but the number two person in the committee. She says, this is a theft from the American people, plain and simple. And she called out Russell Vogt, the guy from the Heritage Foundation who came over to run the Office of Management and Budget to specifically to create trauma, was his phrase, among federal workers. She calls him an unelected shadow president. She says every Republican who voted for these bills should be furious because Russell Vogt is saying that their votes don't count. Chuck Schumer says with this rescissions package, the Trump administration is illegally stripping nearly $1 billion in critical funding that supports kids, K through 12 students, small businesses, and health and clean air research. He's right. And one of the nationally watched races is that of the appropriations chair in the Senate. That would be kind of Patty Murray's boss, only the Republican, the one who sits at the head of the appropriations chair. See, appropriations, all the money that Congress appropriates has to go through this committee. That chairperson is Susan Collins. And she put out a statement, and she knows which side her bread is buttered on. She put out a statement denouncing the Trump administration cuts. So far, as far as I can tell, she's the only Republican who has said anything. But she said, quote, without warning or consultation, Congress just received an $810 million package of pocket rescissions from this administration. She says this is the Office of Management and Budget's most recent attempt to undermine Congress's constitutional power of the purse. Again, this is Republican Senator Susan Collins. This move shows that OMB intentionally withheld these funds for months to execute this unlawful cancellation of appropriations that were approved on a bipartisan basis and signed into law. She goes on to say the Independent Government Accountability Office has concluded that pocket rescissions are unlawful and not permitted by the Impoundment Control Act. I will work with my colleagues to address these illegal actions. Yeah, good luck with that, Susan, or Senator Collins. Her Republican colleagues are all in hiding right now. I mean, you know, I'm not sure if the Senate is in session or not. The House certainly isn't, because there's, you know, this privileged resolution put forward by Thomas Massie, the Republican from Kentucky, saying we want to see the Epstein files. And, and we want to impeach Whiskey Pete Hegseth. And both of those will pass if allowed to have a vote. And so Mike Johnson just said, okay, we're just going to cancel Congress. So don't expect any Republicans to say anything. By the way, while they're on vacation now, between now and basically Christmas, don't expect them to show up for a town hall. Because the Republicans are literally in hiding. They have no answers for anything. You know, why are you destroying health care? Well, why have you run up a $40 trillion debt with five massive tax cuts for billionaires starting with Reagan? Well, you know, it was supposed to help out. You know, why are you going along with these tariffs that are causing their dollars? Well, you know, Trump said, why are you going along with destroying the Environmental Protection Agency and rolling back the rules that keep us safe, you know, and from cancer-causing chemicals and fumes in our air and food? Well, you know, as we got to help out the industries. And, I mean, there's just, you know, the Republicans have no response to these questions that Democrats are asking or that American voters are asking. Why'd you have a war with Iran? Well, you know, Bibi Netanyahu promised me that everything would work out well. Senator Chris Murphy, a Democrat. See, again, Susan Collins so far, to the best of my knowledge, is the only Republican who has said a word about this crime that is being committed right in front of us by the Trump administration, by Russell Vogt and Donald Trump. Chris Murphy, the Democrat from Connecticut, senator, fired back. He said, this is to Collins. He's speaking to Susan Collins, his colleague. But she's a Republican, and she's the only Republican calling out Trump. He says, quote, Senate Republicans had chance after chance to stop Trump's illegal seizure of taxpayer money. Time after time, they pledged allegiance to Trump instead of to citizens. And he'll keep rolling them if the Senate doesn't change hands. And, of course, Troy Jackson, you know, the guy who's running against Susan Collins for the Senate in Maine and giving her a run for her money. He said Susan Collins voted for Trump's pick to lead the OMB. Now she's surprised he's doing exactly what he promised to do.
She's the appropriation chief.

who voted with Trump 96% of the time, expressing concern isn't enough. Mainers see through the BS. Only he used the actual word. Meanwhile, we've got the truth behind Donald Trump's biggest oil deal in history. This is what he's calling it. We invaded a sovereign nation, Venezuela. We kidnapped, we killed 80 people in the process. We kidnapped their president and his wife. And Donald Trump threatened their vice president, Darcy Rodriguez. I'm trying to find the quote where he, it was truly bizarre. There's a variation on his, to the victors belong the spoils. He actually said that at the United Nations, which is called looting now. It's illegal. But yeah, it used to be the way we did things. But anyhow, Trump has announced, oh yeah, this is what he said. He said, if Rodriguez doesn't do what's right, she's going to pay a very big price, bigger, probably bigger than Maduro. So of course she's jumping to his tune. I mean, you know, he threatened to kill her. Maduro's sitting in a prison. I mean, what's worse than that? Being executed, like the other 80 people that he killed when he was getting Maduro. Well, it turns out that there's a grifter in the middle of this whole thing. Surprise, surprise. And Trump is claiming that, you know, the Venezuelans have signed a 100-year oil deal, but their constitution doesn't allow them to sign any deal over 25 years. And the OSC, this Office of Strategic Capital of the Pentagon, which claims it now owns a good chunk of the largest oil company in Venezuela, does not have the legal authority to do that. The whole thing is a scam. The Guardian has exposed it all. It's, you know, you can read it over there. But bottom line, another criminal enterprise from a convicted felon in the White House, a convicted rapist in the White House, a man who lies for a living and has his whole entire life, a professional con man, and the lickspittles around him. Surprise, surprise.

0: Dennis in Aptos, California. Hey, Dennis, what's on your mind today?
1: I've been doing a lot of thinking about how to stop Trump. And there's a problem in how the Founding Fathers set up the Department of Justice. It's under the executive branch.
0: Mm-hmm.
1: It should have been put up as part of the judicial branch. In other words, there's no enforcing or arresting mechanism when you have a president who's breaking the law daily, like Trump is.
0: Yeah.
1: He doesn't have to worry about it because no police force is going to go up to him and say, we're taking you down to the nearest jail cell. So I would hope that in the future, because we could have future Trumps, that maybe there's a change. You've talked a lot about constitutional conventions, and I'd like to see the DOJ taken away from the executive branch for the future.
0: Here's
1: because as it is now, and regarding the Justice Department, how many times has Trump ignored court decisions?
0: Mm-hmm. So no, I get that.
1: You know, again,
0: I have actually read James Madison's notes on the Constitutional Convention and the debates that they were having around Articles 1, 2, and 3. And the reason why the founders never gave the Supreme Court any power of the purse or of the military is because they're entirely unelected. And they never wanted to have, you know, a king set up in America, and they wanted to make sure that the Supreme Court justices did not have king-like powers. And so they have to rely on Congress and the executive branch, the president, and the American public to execute their will. And, you know, up until recently, it's worked out pretty well. I disagree with a lot of things the Supreme Court has done, particularly Republicans on the court. But that was the rationale, Dennis, that if the justices controlled the Justice Department, they would control the prosecutorial power of the government, the power of the government to arrest, imprison, and even execute Americans. And that is an awesome power that should never be given to unelected people.
1: Well, I guess that's the way it is in other countries. So maybe in some countries
0: I think there's a middle ground.
1: Yeah,
0: I think you could simply pass legislation saying that it is now against the law for the president and his people to have conversations with the leadership at the Department of Justice, you know, about any mm-hmm. topic, you know, before them. You know, basically create that wall of separation. There's got to be a legal way to do that. Because I agree with you, the Justice Department should be independent, and historically has been, but it's only historically been mm-hmm. independent by virtue of it being a norm. I mean, you know, Nixon tried to corrupt it. He fired, what, Ruckelshaus, and then I forget the other two,
1: mm-hmm.
0: Three in a row. And Trump has actually done it. He's actually corrupted the Justice Department. So I'm with you, Dennis.
1: He definitely has.
0: Yeah.
1: There's got to be a way to, you know, again, and he doesn't, I mean, I guess these contempt of court charges, how far does that go? You know, what's a $100,000 fine to Trump? That's a nickel to somebody like me.
0: Yeah, so, it's a rounding error for him. Yeah, no, I get it. Dennis, mm-hmm. thank you. Excellent point.
1: Yeah.
0: Well said. Thank you. Mike in Mille Lacs, Minnesota. Am I saying it right, Mike?
2: That's close enough. Thank you, Tom.
0: Okay, what's up?
2: I saw two commercials during the Buffalo Bills game on Fox yesterday, one just before halftime and one during the third quarter. Those commercials you were just talking about a moment ago with Trump.
0: Mm-hmm.
2: And I have relatives in Massachusetts, North Carolina, Florida. They all got the same commercials as I got. I have two TVs. I was watching.
0: So they're running them nationally. It's not just in the D.C. market.
2: Oh, yes. No, the NFL and Fox ran those commercials.
0: Wow. And the ads on NFL games are not cheap.
2: That was insane. I couldn't believe it.
0: Paid for by the U.S. government. with your tax dollars.
2: Right on the bottom.
0: Yeah.
2: Both times, both commercials.
0: Amazing.
2: And just, and my relatives all saw them, like in three different other states besides I was watching out of Minnesota.
0: Yeah.
2: But, you know, in Massachusetts, North Carolina, Florida, they all got it too. At the same time, I'm watching the Pittsburgh game on CBS. They did not run the commercials on CBS.
0: Hmm. Interesting. So what do you think Trump is going to announce today at 2 o'clock?
2: The election's canceled for the midterm.
0: Yeah, there's widespread speculation that it'll be some variation on that. That was my other thought. Louise and I had a long conversation about this morning. We were kind of brainstorming what would it be. And my thought was that they finally found an illegal immigrant who voted. Right. And so they've got some guy in Minnesota or, you know, Louisiana or someplace that came here from Mexico illegally and somehow got on the voter rolls and somehow cast a ballot. And this is going to be a dramatic announcement and it's going to justify a crackdown and the FBI is going to get on it. And we may have to even declare, you know, an emergency or something. I don't know. I hope that's not the case, but it wouldn't surprise me if that's what comes out. Mike, thanks a lot for the call. It's nice to hear from you. Harold in Santa Barbara. Hey, what's on your mind today?
3: First of all, I got to thank you, Mr. Hartman. You're really on fire this morning. What did you have for breakfast? Wheaties?
0: I don't eat breakfast.
3: So.
0: All I've had is a little carrot and kale juice. So.
3: Well, I've had that, and I didn't grow cojones like you did. But my question is, what do you think about this Microsoft and Bill Gates and the CIA? It's kind of scary.
0: What are you talking about?
3: Oh, I heard that Microsoft or Bill Gates and the CIA, there was something. They worked together on something, or they have something. And it's what I heard on another report.
0: Yeah, the CIA and the big tech companies have worked together forever. I mean, I don't think that that's news.
3: Oh, okay.
0: Unless it was something particularly nefarious.
3: I'll keep trying that juice and see what happens with me.
0: Okay. All right. Thanks a lot, Harold.
3: Bye now.
0: Good to hear from you. Joe in Oklahoma City. Hey, Joe, how's it working now? Is the phone okay?
4: Yeah, I hope it's sounding better. How does that sound to you?
0: Yeah, it sounds great. Thank you. Thank you for your patience.
4: I was, no worries. I was just saying when it comes to Larry Ellison, the owner of Oracle, I think we just need to keep our powder dry on guilt or innocence, involvement or not, until they actually release all the Epstein files. Because, you know, he had a place in France, he had New York City, he had Zorro Ranch. So I was just making that point on that.
0: Well, if I could add to that, Joe, the French and the Norwegians and the Dutch are all asking the Justice Department for the documents that they have, the Epstein documents that they have, that have to do with people in those countries and in those languages, and Todd Blanche is refusing to provide them. I mean, we're in full-blown cover-up mode right now around these documents.
4: 100%. I do have a few ideas on what Trump's announcement could be. So I'm just going to run down a couple of them for you to maybe narrate on after I'm done. One could be an announcement of Ukraine, because the Dow's down again. And, you know, when the money part's hurting, that's when they actually do stuff. But Ukraine-Russia peace deal, now that Ukraine's hit inside Moscow and hit their oil refineries, it's really causing a global impact. So I could see we have a peace deal now because they're going to give Ukraine more of what they wanted on that deal. I think it's a possibility. The other is he could throw Hegseth under the bus as one of those kind
0: of
4: fake deals where, blame him for the war situation, mm-hmm. right? The other thing is reinstalling, and you remember how the Republicans fought tooth and nail and pushed Obama and finally got the oil export ban lifted. Mm-hmm. I could see him maybe going to an oil export ban of some kind.
0: Yeah, he's already talked about stopping the export of diesel.
4: Yes, so I think that that's another possibility. I was thinking for a minute he found another really great liar to replace the press secretary, but I don't see that one as being a possibility. But anyway, I thought those were kind of worth – noting, and if you have one last second, I'll leave you with,
0: sure.
4: Because I do think the Trump-Iran war, I don't think he controls enough of that situation, but I could see a Russia-Ukraine deal. But you could look at the predictive markets. They're probably already betting on it. But I don't know if you're familiar with Adam Smith, who was supposedly the father of capitalism. They were honoring him this weekend. Mm-hmm. And they had Rob Arnott on there. He's like an author, speaker, blah, blah, blah. And I loved some of the things that they were telling the public, which was the 2008 housing crash was caused by overregulation. Yeah. And the other one is AI is like when we got an electric loom or dishwashers.
0: Oh, geez.
4: I mean, and you know how they prey on these simple, I hate to say anything about CJ because I know he means well and blah, blah, blah, but they kind of prey on these simple minded folks to isolate one incident, like in New Jersey where the DMV made a mistake and they put some people on the voter rolls that they shouldn't have. That is such a one-off.
0: Mm-hmm.
4: And everybody knows if Trump gets it so bad here, we might think about, you know, trying to sneak into Canada.
0: Yeah.
4: And what would be the first thing you'd be thinking about? How can I vote? And the last thing I'll leave you with, in the 2024 election, Trump got 48% of the illegal, not illegal, but Latino vote. So Joe Biden let all those people in, so almost half of them could vote for Trump. I mean, they love to say common sense, but everything they believe is nonsensical.
0: Yeah. Well said, Joe. Very, very well said. Multiple points there, but all well made. Thank you very much. Scott in Portland. Hey, Scott, what's on your mind today?
5: Hi, Tom. Thanks. I had a quick PSA just wanted to make. I came across, people might want to get a piece of paper and pencil to write this down. In an Atlantic article, they posted it's an email address, it's a .gov address, that you can make comments regarding building the Triumphal Arch in D.C.
0: Mm-hmm.
5: And normally when they do public comment lines, they're like 30 days. This one was 3 working days. It was Friday, today, and midnight, till midnight tomorrow. So really closed the window on this, but I'll just read it off. It's a weird email address, but JLOIBHINGER@
0: Let me just stop you right there, Scott. I don't know anything about what you're about, you know, this email address you're about to give out, and I wouldn't want somebody to end up in the wrong place. If it's a website that ends in .gov, feel free to give it.
5: Yes. Yes, it is. Well, it's an email, but it ends with .gov. So at ACHP.gov.
0: Yeah.
5: And I sent an email over the weekend and it didn't bounce back or nothing weird like that. So yeah. I guess it's, like I say, I got it out of the article.
0: I would not be sending emails to the federal government. I'm sorry, I don't trust these guys. But
5: I just thought if people want, so we could make a comment of like, no.
0: The comments, you know, it should be the National Park Service, you know, which I think is NPS.gov, but I could be wrong. But anyway, yeah. Scott, thanks for being on that. And I'll have to dig into it a little bit. But thank you very much for the heads up on that. I appreciate it. Ann in Columbia, South Carolina. Hey, Ann. What's on your mind today?
6: Good morning. Over the weekend, C-SPAN featured an interview. This was, I'm not sure of the name of the program. I just came in as the interview was beginning. Senator and Mrs. Josh Hawley, H-A-W-L-E-Y,
0: mm-hmm.
6: Republicans representing Missouri.
0: Right, he's the senator from Missouri. She is the lawyer who argued in favor of outlawing mifepristone before the Supreme Court.
6: Yes, sir. That was what the whole program discussion interview was about.
0: Hmm.
6: And after watching that program, I made some notes. And thank you for letting me call and talk to you. I appreciate your time. I want you to know that I stand for the separation of church and state because of the contents of this interview. I found no compassion and no understanding expressed through the whole interview. I was horrified. I, quite frankly, direct my words specifically to them, but I'd appreciate your comment about it. They are welcome to live their faith, but do not impose or force your theological beliefs onto my life or the lives of other women. I don't know how to explain this. They were talking the whole time about the abortion pill, as they called it, medication is what I would call it, and how women can get it through the mail. And they want to stop all of this.
0: Right. She argued that the Supreme Court should stop it. He's been trying to do it in Congress. Josh Hawley wants to be president so bad he can taste it.
6: Well, he will never have my vote.
0: Yeah,
6: Tom, I'm sure the minimum wage is $7.50 for many American working class people.
0: Yeah.
6: We need a raise.
0: I agree. It's $7.25, by the way. It's even worse than you thought. But yeah, and this is the Republicans. You know, they've kept it there for I think something like 19 years. I mean, you know, it's just been frozen.
6: I was just horrified because who can, you know, there's so many people who are caught up in circumstances. These people, the senator and his wife, they have no comprehension.
0: No, they both came from wealthy families. They're not billionaires, but they came from, you know, wealthy families. They're wealthy people. And frankly, they seem to have no empathy.
6: None, and they're slashing Planned Parenthood and cutting off sources of necessary women's health care and birth control. But you can't have children and raise them on $7.50 an hour, $7.25 an hour.
0: Yeah.
6: And I was just so horrified. I knew I could speak to you and you would understand.

0: Bill in LaSalle, Michigan. Hey, Bill, what's up?
1: You talked before about the book, It Can't Happen Here.
0: Mm-hmm.
1: Have you read the book, Fever in the Heartland?
0: You know, it sounds real familiar. I can't say that I've read it, but
1: it's about the 1920s.
0: Mm-hmm.
1: A guy from nowhere, very charismatic, that comes to a small town in very southern Indiana and basically starts up a Ku Klux Klan. That he builds us up to the point that the governor of Indiana is a member of the Klan. Mm-hmm. The governor of Colorado is a member of the Klan. That my son went to the University of Colorado, that in the 1990s, his dormitory was named Strickland after the Ku Klux Klan or governor of Colorado. I mean, this was major influence, and it happened that 100 years ago in this country.
0: Yeah, in the election of 1887 or 1886, or no, 1872, in the election of 1872, I think.
1: I'm talking the election of the 1920s.
0: No, I know, but it was the election, the Rutherford Hayes election. That our vote from Oregon was not counted because our state was controlled by the Klan at the time, and we submitted two electoral college ballots. So, you know, the Klan was all over the place from the 1870s forward.
1: In the 1920s, that the Klan was dominant in Oregon.
0: Right. Yeah.
1: And I don't know about electing a governor in Oregon, but that they paid ministers that to talk against immigration.
0: Mm-hmm.
1: That they were very anti-Catholic.
0: Yep.
1: This is in the 1920s.
0: Yep.
1: That they were against Jews, obviously. Yep. That they were against the Irish and the Italians. That this was very, very widespread.
0: Mm-hmm.
1: And the guy had his eyes. The guy was a womanizer. He was a drunk. It was Prohibition. That, they had all the churches against alcohol, but he was personally was a drunk.
0: Mm-hmm.
1: That he was a rapist. I mean, the corollaries are amazing with what's happening right now or what's happened.
0: Yeah. Well, there's always been that racist underbelly to this country, I mean, from the very beginning.
1: That, the whole thing is, if you can preach hatred, that you can win.
0: Yeah.
1: And it doesn't matter who you're hating. You've said multiple times, it started with the trans in Berlin.
0: Mm-hmm.
1: That for Hitler, you pick on a small minority. But I would highly recommend this book to any of your readers, Fever in the Heartland. It is terribly scary.
0: Oh,
1: and it happened 100 years ago in this country.
0: Mm-hmm. I'll have to check it out, Bill.
1: That's my suggestion.
0: Yeah, well, thank you very much for sharing that with me and reminding me of that aspect of our history. The Klan is still very much with us. They just go by different names now. You know, ICE, Proud Boys, 3%ers, stuff like that. But although there still is a Klan as well. Bill, thank you. And the guy who really brought about the Klan revival in the 20s was the Democratic president, Woodrow Wilson, who showed the recruiting film, Birth of a Nation, in the White House.
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0: That was pre-1965 when the Democrats were pretty much just as racist as the Republicans.

0: Dave in Buffalo, New York. Hey, Dave, what's on your mind today?
1: Before I get to it, I wanted to thank you for your book, ADHD. I learned I'm AUDHD, and it brought a lot of humanity to who I am as a person. I kind of was outside the box until I read your book.
0: Oh, marvelous.
1: And I really do appreciate you and every word in that book.
0: Thank you. Sure.
1: You're welcome, sir. And 2017, Trump promised an aluminum royal factory as well when the Republicans were struggling and when McConnell was struggling as well. So that never happened either.
0: Oh, that's right. That was going to happen in Kentucky to help get Mitch McConnell elected, wasn't it?
1: Yeah, 2017, it never occurred because it was never going to happen. It was a big scam. But the problem is with the woman on Friday suggesting that Rachel Maddow had mentioned during the Bibi killing 30 to 40,000 people, because of proportional analysis or comparison, it was equal to killing 3 million Palestinians. So if, as you said, that Bibi has killed over 80,000 Palestinians, they would be equal to killing over 6 million Palestinians, and whether you capitalize the word Holocaust or not, I would think that killing the equivalent of 6 million people is pretty freaking disgusting and is a Holocaust whether you capitalize it or not.
0: Yeah. Well said, Dave. Well said. And
1: thank you, sir.
0: Yeah, and a genocide, whether you call it that or not. Thank you, Dave. Margo in Sacramento. Hey, Margo, what's on your mind today?
2: Well, I believe that if we don't want wicked people like Trump, the best way is for women to control, whether they not have children unless they're in a financial and mental state to be a parent. Mm-hmm. Because bad parenting gives you monsters like Trump.
0: Yeah.
2: And criminals.
0: Yeah. Yeah, it's a strong argument, Margo. It's, you know, for
2: of course,
0: birth
2: the other
0: control
2: big thing is
0: abortion.
2: Programs like Head Start, mm-hmm. they teach people how to parent. Mm-hmm. And of course, children should have parenting classes in school so they understand the seriousness of being a parent.
0: I have always said that it astonishes me that people can graduate from high school without knowing how to balance a checkbook or diaper a baby, you know?
2: Well, it's not the diapering. It's understanding every bit of attention you give that child is beneficial.
0: Yeah, it's a metaphor for parenting. I mean, we should be teaching parenting skills, and we should be teaching, you know, living skills, the stuff that, you know, to get by in the world. And I know to a significant extent, that stuff was being taught in junior high school when I was in junior high school in the 1960s, but it was only being taught to girls. It was called home economics. And I got a little bit of that because I got into the home ec thing because my dad made me take typing. It was me and 34 girls in the class, you know. But I we need to be teaching that. And we, you know, all that stuff went away with the Reagan Revolution. So.
2: Yeah, it's really a shame.
0: It really is. Margo, thank you. Well said. Michael in Bronx, New York. Hey, Michael, what's up?
3: This news that Trump is doing against the media, you know, the court had issued a ruling and an order to allow these reporters back into the White House under the First Amendment. But yet Trump decides, like, F the laws, F the Constitution, F the court orders, I do what I want. I wish to God these courts, because he has violated practically every court order that went against him, mm-hmm. they need to step up and enforce their rulings, enforce the law, enforce the rulings. I don't give a you-know-what that Trump's title is president. No one is above the law. And there's no law that says a president cannot be indicted. That's just a stinking policy just to rev up what excuses that certain presidents untouchable. Get out of here with that.
0: Just for the record, Michael, the court did not say that Trump had to let the press back into the White House. The court said that he had to restore their hard passes, their access passes. He's saying we did that, but we still don't have to let them in the room. We still don't have to let them on the plane. We can still decide when and where. And he has, I believe the deadline is today, maybe even this morning, for him to make that final argument in court.
3: That's weird. And that probably could indicate what's coming up at, what is it, 2 o'clock Eastern Standard Time?
0: Yeah, another 8 minutes.
3: He might say. Yeah. But then as for you Republicans in Congress, I'm directing this to the Senate, all right? You're the ones that keep saying, oh, we got to end this war, we got to end this war, we got to end this war. And then I turn around and hear that they had a vote on the floor late in the week, last week, before the weekend, to expand this Iran war. If that's the case, then I would implore everyone to get out and vote. We got
0: It wasn't a vote to expand the war, but it was a vote on a war powers resolution that would have stopped the war. And Trump won that one. He, you know, the Republicans.
3: That's exactly what I'm talking about.
0: Yeah.
3: And there are like 4, 5, or 6 vulnerable seats. As far as I'm concerned, any of these Republicans that are up for re-election, vote their rumps out.
0: Yeah,
3: period.
0: I'm with you.
3: You lied to us.
0: Yeah, well said,
3: Michael. You lied to the American people.
0: Yeah, thank you very much. Jules in St. Louis, Missouri. Hey, Jules, what's on your mind today?
4: I was listening, and I heard something about a growing number of women are aborting in prison.
0: ICE concentration camps.
4: Shouldn't Josh Hawley and his wife, so concerned about abortion, be concerned about this? But you never hear a peep out of them.
0: Oh, yeah. Well, these are miscarriages, not abortions. But I guess it's, you know, abortions caused by God. Yeah. Do you think your senator's not up for re-election this time, right? And he's got another 2 years to go, as I recall, Josh Hawley.
4: Hawley. Well, no, I just like people to be consistent. Whether you do it with whatever that drug is, or whether you do it by ignoring the lady that's in there,
0: right? Not providing medical care. Yeah, no, I get it. Excellent point, Jules. Great job of pointing out the hypocrisy of Mr. Hawley and his wife. Thank you.

0: defiant Republican officials are starting to stand up. Kentucky's Republican Secretary of State is saying, no, Donald, I'm not going to give you my voting rolls. It's really interesting. The acting chief of the Department of Justice's voting section, a guy by the name of Eric Neff, writes him a letter saying, your failure to preserve relevant data may constitute spoliation of evidence, which may subject you to civil and criminal sanctions. If you don't do what King Donald says, we will put you in jail. Kentucky is one of 30 states whose chief election officers have sued the DOJ, or the DOJ has sued. Nick Storm, a spokesman for Adams' office, said the secretary has not responded to that letter, saying, we are not going to litigate disputes through the media. Meanwhile, you've got Representative Salazar down in Florida, a Cuban-American Republican member of Congress, running ads saying, Donald, stop arresting people. I mean, basically what's happening down in Florida, she represents the Miami area, huge Cuban population. And a lot of these Cubans are green card holders or, you know, on their way to citizenship or recent citizens or, you know, people who are theoretically here legally. But, you know, ICE is like, hey, if you got brown skin, if you're speaking Spanish, if you've got a ladder on the back of your truck, we're going to pull you over and drag you off. And, you know, people, and the Cubans used to thought, you know, they used to think they were bulletproof, right? Hey, we were the wealthy white Cubans who fled Castro's regime. We're, you know, you don't need to come after us. We're not like those black and brown folks. No, ICE doesn't care. Well, I think they do. I doubt they're going after a lot of the white ones, you know, like Salazar, but the Spanish ancestry folks, shall we say. But they're going after enough of them, and they're going after enough of everybody else. And there's this kind of sense of we're all from Cuba here. You know, we're all in this, in the Cuban community. And now you've got the lieutenant governor of Utah talking about, you know, he's saying these constant threats and investigations undermine rather than protect election security. He said if you cared about the security of the elections, you would not be threatening election officials with prison sentences. So it's not just Kentucky. And it's happening all over the place. This is, I remember back in March or April, you know, it was the spring, and we were all feeling rather, almost despair, you know, I mean, just a little freaked out, shall we say, that Donald Trump was having so many successes. He had law firms, you know, bowing down and kissing his ass. You know, Brad Karp apparently still is. He had universities, Columbia University, the highest profile, bowing down and kissing his ass. He had every single Republican, you know, claiming that he was, you know, the reincarnation of Jesus Christ. You had the Supreme Court giving him immunity and letting him do basically whatever he wanted. Federal judges being intimidated. And there was a real concern. And Mark Pocan came on this program, Congressman Pocan, a former chairman of the Congressional Progressive Caucus, a guy who's been around politics for a couple of decades and knows what's going on. And he said, don't worry. And we were all like, you're kidding. You're not pissed off enough. You're not freaked out enough. And he's like, don't worry. He said, I know these Republicans. I work with them in Congress. He said, they are going to turn on Trump. His days are numbered. And it looks like it's happening. It looks like it's starting. The cracks are forming here. And I think that this is going to be, you know, like the cracks in a dam. You know, at first it starts out with a little leak, and then the leak gets a little bigger, and then all of a sudden, boom, the dam breaks. I'm glad I'm still around to see it. Meanwhile, Jimmy Glover, his youngest children were in high school down in a Florida school district, when he noticed that books that he respected were being taken off the bookshelves. The Guardian staff reporter writes, As a black dad living in a historically black part of Sarasota, Florida, Glover said he was especially disturbed by Governor Ron DeSantis' announcement that Florida schools would begin teaching students that black people benefited from slavery. So he decided to run for Sarasota's school board this year. And he did pretty well. I mean, there's going to be a runoff. But it's basically what's happening is this, between the libs of TikTok and the moms for whatever it is, Moms for Liberty, you know, these right-wing groups out of Florida, these crazy right-wing women, who have started these programs, they're starting to lose big time. Because people are just sick and tired of having their books censored, their children terrified. You know, their queer kids being made out as evil villains, all for political purposes, all for the purposes of helping the Republican Party and hurting Democrats. And why? And what does the Republican Party? It's all about helping the billionaires. This is how billionaires make us hate each other. It's how they divide. It's called divide and conquer. It's an old strategy. And whether it's, you know, libs of TikTok or whether it's Moms for Liberty or, you know, any of these other so-called grassroots groups, or, you know, people who just have huge platforms. I think people are waking up to what's really going on here. Glover got more votes than either of his conservative opponents, but nobody hit 50%, so there's going to be a runoff in November. Next Gen is a group in Sarasota of young people. They recruited 20 high school students to phone bank, knock on doors, and distribute yard signs across the county. Students said that this is a 17-year-old high school senior by the name of Cole. He said, "We are sick of what we've seen from our school board." Students really worked their butts off to get these results. And it wasn't just students, by the way, the Guardian notes. Youth organizers met regularly with other community activists, including a group of retired women who sent 7,000 handwritten postcards to Sarasota voters. They note that since the conservative activists took control of the school board in Sarasota, their test scores have been just steadily declining. Instead of working to educate the children of Sarasota, these right-wing cranks that have taken over the school boards are instead trying to monitor the bathrooms to make sure no trans kid goes into a bathroom. And, you know, as this one person, Mayberry was his name, he said, the focus came off of academic performance. They ran on issues. So now these new candidates are running on issues like school funding and academic achievement and supporting the teachers and students, which seems like it would just be common sense. But no, not so much. And also, what's going on in Florida with Angie Nixon? I mean, this is remarkable to think that a sitting Republican senator could be displaced in Florida by a Democrat, and a black Democrat at that. Angie Nixon is tied with Ashley Moody. Ashley Moody is a sitting Republican senator from the state of Florida. A sitting senator. Now, she took over Marco Rubio's seat. So she wasn't elected, she was appointed, but still, she's a sitting Republican senator in the state of Florida. Angie Nixon is a state representative, which is kind of, you know, the bottom of the pecking order, not even a state senator. And she is now tied. And what's her main, I mean, you know, Angie Nixon is a genuine progressive. We're not talking, you know, corporate Democrats here. This is not, you know, Bill Clinton, Al Gore. This is a genuine progressive. And there are 1.5 million more registered Republicans in Florida than there are registered Democrats. And that's largely because the registered Democrats keep getting purged from the voting rolls by Republican governors. But even with that, I mean, the governor's race, you got Byron Donalds, who is running against David Jolly, who is a former Republican. And that race is a statistical tie, 44 to 43. And the Angie Nixon race against Moody is 45-45. This is not how it's supposed to go. you know, from the Republican point of view. And Nixon was the clear favorite for independence, 50-37%. 85% of Democrats are with her. 12% of Republicans are going to vote for Angie Nixon, according to the polls. Younger voters, Nixon is 64-25 among people under 30, 54-35 among people under 50. So, you know, it's getting interesting. Moody, on the other hand, is ahead with voters over 50, which is interesting. I think, you know, and I think that that probably has to do with race. I think the last racist generations are the boomers and the Gen Xers, it seems, when you look at the polling, you know, people willing to vote based on being white. I think, you know, younger people, they've grown up in a multiracial society. They've got friends who are, you know, and multigendered, as it were, for lack of a better phrase, you know, accepting of people of color and people who are queer. And the other thing that I think is going to be fascinating with this election, and then I'll end my rant and pick up your calls. The other thing I think is going to be fascinating is whether the culture wars are going to have any impact at all. I mean, you know, we got buried in ads in 2024 about how Kamala Harris wanted to give black prisoners the ability to transition, to, you know, to become trans people. And apparently that, you know, upset enough Democrats that they didn't show up to vote, or cranked up enough Republicans that they did, or whatever. But apparently that worked. Is it going to work this time? I think a lot of Americans are looking around going, what did the queer people ever do to me? Or for that matter, you know, what did the black or Hispanic people ever do to me? A lot of your white voters out there, I think they're starting to realize that they have been had, that they've been screwed, that the right-wing billionaires and the party that they own, the politicians that they own, which is the entire Republican Party and about a third of the Democratic Party, that these people really only have one interest, and that's getting richer and richer and richer and protecting their riches. And they don't care if they destroy the planet to do it. They don't care if they destroy the environment to do it. They don't care how many people. I mean, literally, you've got 50,000 Americans dying every year because our healthcare system doesn't cover everybody. You've got 10,000 to 20,000 Americans dying every year because of air, you know, because of air pollution just from car exhaust. We could do away with that tomorrow. I mean, just imagine if we had taken, we're spending $1 trillion a year on interest on the national debt because three Republican presidents borrowed $40 trillion, gave it to their rich donors, and put it on our national credit card. That if we spent $1 trillion instead of on the national debt, if instead we spent $1 trillion putting solar panels on people's rooftops and helping them buy electric vehicles, we could get the entire country off oil. We could solve the climate crisis, or at least go a long way toward it. We could all have cheaper electricity. I just this morning learned that the Bonneville Dam, you know, that provides most of the electricity here in this region, they've got to cut their output because of the water levels are, we're in a drought, right? And so they're asking for a 6%, this is for the salmon. They're asking for a 6% increase in their electric, you know, what they can charge at wholesale, which is going to show up as a 6 or 7 or 8 or 10% increase in our electric bills. Now, I've got solar panels on my house and I've got an electric vehicle. I can afford to do that. Most people can't, but in Germany, the government made that happen with the 100,000 rooftop program that has become literally millions of rooftops. It's happening all over the world. Governments are, in China, the government is helping people do that. Get off fossil fuel. We could do this. But no, the billionaires particularly, I mean, you know, this a lot of this started with the Koch brothers, but fossil fuel billionaires. But the billionaires, no, they just want us at each other's throats. And Elon Musk is just dropped $100 million on ads, most of them trashing queer people, specifically trans people. He's very upset that one of his kids went trans. And, or is trans. Is it going
1: to
0: work?
1: You're listening to the Tom Hartman Program.
0: What do you think? I think people have figured out that it's a scam. It's a con. I really do. I outside of the Fox News viewers, I mean, they're still in the cult, but other than that.

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0: place in the choir. I'm Katie Stone. 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
1: Hello.
2: Hi.
0: And who do we have with us?
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20: Hi, it's Daniel.
21: Hi, friends, it's Melissa.
0: You all, I am so excited about this show. We are going to learn about black-footed ferrets.
22: Yeah.
23: So
24: yeah.
25: Cutest
24: yeah.
25: thing ever.
21: I love them.
0: Let's hear. Why do you love them, Melissa?
21: I love them because they're very fragile, and they like to run inside little tubes. I have a friend that has them.
0: Not only are they adorable, but they are one of the most critically endangered mammals in North America. In fact, black-footed ferrets used to number in the millions. Today, there's less than 1,000 in zoos and in the wild. We're going to be speaking with Dr. Paul E. Marinari. He is a retired senior curator at the Smithsonian Conservation Biology Institute, and that's in the Washington National Zoo. And Mr. Marinari is part of a team of scientists who are saving black-footed ferrets from certain extinction. You're going to find out how black-footed ferrets were declared extinct, and yet they were found surviving in Wyoming. So much to learn today about the elusive, beautiful, and rare black-footed ferret. This episode has a learning guide and activities. Find it at childrenshour.org. Look for black-footed ferret.
26: I'm writing a song about ferrets.
27: Cool. I love ferrets.
26: They're some kind of rodent, I guess.
27: No,

0: stop there, oh, it's the end.
1: Why?
0: Because I've run out of words.
2: The end.
3: A song about ferrets is Karen Poget. That's from a CD called Can't Help But Love You, Baby. And you are listening to the Children's Hour. I am Katie Stone. Today's show is all about one of the most critically endangered mammals in all of North America, the black-footed ferret. And for those of you like me who love ferrets, who have seen people's pet ferrets, we're going to learn a whole lot more about ferrets. In particular, black-footed ferrets, which used to roam wild in New Mexico. And we're going to learn about

0: about their curious smell, too. Our guest today is the man behind the plan to save black-footed ferrets from extinction. Paul Marinari is a retired senior curator at the Smithsonian Conservation Biology Institute. That is at the National Zoo outside of Washington, D.C. Welcome to the Children's Hour, Mr. Marinari.
1: Thank you, everybody, for having me.
0: We have a lot we want to learn about black-footed ferrets. And very first of all, we need to know, what is a black-footed ferret?
1: Well, a black-footed ferret is North America's actually only ferret species. It's a member of the Mustelidae family, and those are species that usually kind of have that musty smell that you were referring to earlier. And they're really specialist carnivores on prairie dogs. They need prairie dogs to survive. And they're also considered to be more active at night, which makes them a more nocturnal species. So a solitary nocturnal carnivore that lives in the North American prairie. They're very unique to North America and one member of a huge, huge ecosystem of very unique plants and animals that you find here in the U.S. and a little bit of Canada and a little bit of Mexico.
0: Are they related to the pet ferrets that we were hearing Melissa talk about earlier?
1: They definitely are. There's actually only three ferret species in the entire world. There's the North America's black-footed ferret, which is highly endangered. The European polecat is the species Melissa was referring to, and that's the animal or the species that was domesticated thousands of years ago that you see in pet stores. And then the closest living relative to our black-footed ferret is the Siberian polecat. And that species is found in parts of China and Russia.
2: Are the other two species of ferrets worldwide endangered like the black-footed ferret?
1: So black-footed ferrets are endangered because of loss of habitat. They are a specialist and they require prairie dogs and prairie dog colonies for their survival. So those colonies have been greatly reduced. We only have about 2% of the historic prairie dog populations left in North America. It really ties in. If you lose your food base and your habitat where you live, you can't survive. And that prairie dog habitat has been lost for a number of different reasons, but the primary reason is the introduction of a disease called Sylvatic plague. That wipes out prairie dogs. It's a bacterial disease. It wipes out prairie dogs and black-footed ferrets, and it's one of our biggest obstacles we deal with in management of the species.
0: Wow, there's only 2% of the prairie dogs left. I mean, here in New Mexico, it just seems like there's millions and millions of prairie dogs everywhere.
1: There used to be billions and billions of prairie dogs, so now we're left with millions of prairie dogs. The black-footed ferret historic range used to be all across the Great Plains in 12 states here in the U.S., from New Mexico and Arizona and a little bit of northern Mexico, all the way up to Montana and Wyoming and Colorado and Kansas and Texas. So the range was quite large. And basically that range had shrunk down and you ended up with small islands where black-footed ferrets could persist. Unfortunately, that makes them at greater risk to different events and inbreeding and disease. So we're very lucky that the black-footed ferret isn't extinct.
0: I read that black-footed ferrets were down to just 7 families of black-footed ferrets left. Is that true?
1: That's not entirely true. We were down to 18 individuals. That's how low the population went. And we believe of those 18 individuals, 7 of them had unique genetic material. So we say that we have 7 founders. But we were very lucky to rediscover the species, and that happened 40 years ago. It was actually a ranch dog named Shep. He actually discovered the species. Very, very lucky.
3: How did that happen?
1: That's a great story. So it was on a ranch in Wyoming, and Shep was outside, and his owners heard him scuffling with an animal. They went out and saw this dead carcass The rancher tossed it into a brush pile, and the next morning his wife actually went and looked for it. She found it, brought it to a local taxidermist, and a taxidermist is somebody who stuffs dead animals. And that taxidermist identified it as one of the most endangered species on the planet, the black-footed ferret. And that's what started all of our conservation work with the species.
0: We're talking with Paul Marinari. He is a retired senior curator at the Center for Species Survival at the Smithsonian Conservation Biology Institute. We'll be right back with more.

0: Black-Footed Ferret is the Whiz Pops from Ranger Rick's Trail Mix Volume 1 right here on the Children's Hour. I'm Katie Stone. We're learning about black-footed ferrets, and with us today is Paul Marinari. He's a retired biologist of the Smithsonian's National Zoo and Conservation Biology Institute. Let's go over to Genevieve.
1: What do black-footed ferrets eat?
2: Black-footed ferrets primarily eat prairie dogs. And prairie dogs are a rodent that's found on the North American prairie. That makes up about 90% of their diet. They would also eat kind of other small mice and some birds, but it's primarily prairie dogs that they need to persist in the wild.
0: And only prairie dogs. They've just got a taste for prairie dogs.
2: Well, there used to be billions and billions of prairie dogs. So black-footed ferrets, as I believe it was Melissa said, was talking about the domestic ferrets being really flexible and bendy. They do have spines, but they are very pliable animals. So the prairie dog burrow system not only is a place where black-footed ferrets can get their breakfast, lunch, and dinner, but it's also a place where black-footed ferrets can escape from predators like coyotes and different raptors and badgers. So that burrow system is really critical for black-footed ferrets to survive. It's also below ground is kind of a constant temperature. So black-footed ferrets don't hibernate, so they're active year-round, either in the heat of Arizona and New Mexico or the winters in Montana and Canada. So it's they evolved to be a specialist on those prairie dogs, yeah.
0: We're learning about black-footed ferrets today with Paul Marinari, a retired senior curator at the Smithsonian Conservation Biology Institute and part of the team that was rescuing black-footed ferrets from certain extinction. There's a lot more coming up right here on the Children's Hour.

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0: Prairie Riddles is Farmer Jason and Iris Demet from a CD called Nature Jams. Before the break, you heard the Prairie Dog song. That was by Chris Scott and his second grade daughter, Melody, recorded back in 2008. You're listening to the Children's Hour, and today on the show, we have with us Paul Marinari. He's the retired senior curator at Smithsonian Conservation Biology Institute, and he is the man who helped devise the plan to ensure that black-footed ferrets do not become extinct. We have a lot more questions for you from the kids. Let's go to Airdrie.
1: How many babies does black-footed ferrets usually have?
2: Typically, a female black-footed ferret can give birth to an average of three kits per year. We have seen females give birth anywhere from one kit up to 10 kits. That's pretty rare, but the average is between three and four, and we see the same thing of black-footed ferrets in the wild. The ferret's moms are really, really, really good moms, and they actually can accept kits from other litters. And we often use as a management tool what we call fostering. So we can mix and match and add kits from other females to a litter. We keep track of who the actual parents are because that's important as we manage the population. But it just gives us a little bit more flexibility in mixing and matching animals, especially when we decide which animals go out for reintroduction.
3: Around how long are black-footed ferrets' lifespans?
2: Black-footed ferrets usually live in the wild between 2 and 3 years of age. And in our managed setting at various zoos, we have had ferrets live to be 8 or 9 years of age. We tend to only keep the 1 to 5 year olds as part of our breeding programs. And then the older animals are often sent out as educational ambassadors to various zoos throughout the country.
0: Are black-footed ferrets like domestic ferrets in that you can handle them and put them on your neck and they're super cute? Or are they bitey?
2: They are pretty bitey. We intentionally don't handle or try in any way to domesticate black-footed ferrets because any black-footed ferret born in our breeding program has the potential to be returned to the wild. So we want them to do what ferrets do, which is be a specialized carnivore. When kits are very young, we do pick them up to shift them away from mom. About at age 50 days of age is when they kind of realize that they're black-footed ferrets and they don't want to have anything to do with us.
4: Why do black-footed ferrets have black feet?
2: That is a really good question, Soleil, and one that we really aren't completely sure about. A lot of people have thought that it has something to do with the way that the black-footed ferret can blend into the environment to make it less identifiable to different predators. Other people think that it's something to do with conservation of heat. So the black-footed ferrets kind of curl up. And potentially maybe that dark fur is a little warmer, but there's still a lot of questions we don't understand. We are doing our best to map the entire black-footed ferret genome, but pretty much every black-footed ferret that we have had born does have black feet. Those are just a couple of possibilities. It's one of those questions that we don't have a definitive answer on.
5: Are ferrets smart?
2: Well, ferrets are as smart as they need to be. We have released animals that have been born in various zoos back to the wild, and they are pretty quick to adapt and survive back on the prairie. At most of our reintroduction sites, we have seen successful births the next year. So we know that black-footed ferrets can really adjust to their surroundings. And it's not so much that they're smart, it's that they are designed and have evolved to do what the species does. The fact that they still exist and the fact that all the kids on the program today have never lived in a world without black-footed ferrets in the wild to really have that piece of the prairie puzzle around for future generations to enjoy.
6: You talked about them being a part of a greater ecosystem or a puzzle, like you said. What part of the puzzle do they fit in?
2: I think that a lot of it has to do with the predator-prey cycle. They are one of the primary predators of prairie dogs in the prairie ecosystem. Obviously, the prairie ecosystem can persist without black-footed ferrets in it. We know that they were extinct in the wild for 4 years. 1987 and 1991, there were no black-footed ferrets in the wild. That's when those last 18 individuals came into our breeding programs. Black-footed ferrets crossed over the old land bridge that used to exist between what's now Russia and Alaska. There was this basically sea of grass and abundance of prairie dogs, and they specialized in that. There used to be hundreds of thousands of black-footed ferrets in the North American prairie. We did get down to zero, and we are currently between 300 and 400 at our reintroduction sites. We believe we have a couple sustainable populations, which means we don't have to add additional animals from our breeding centers to those populations. But the biggest obstacle right now is Sylvatic plague, as I mentioned, and that's considered an exotic disease to North America. So it is fatal to them, and it's also fatal to prairie dogs.
7: How do black ferrets protect themselves?
2: So black-footed ferrets protect themselves primarily going down and escaping in that burrow system. They basically have some predators that they have to deal with, like coyotes and badgers and raptors. So it's really a very quick reaction time and being flexible, like you had said, that they can really kind of dive into those burrows and really turn around in those burrows. And we're talking a prairie dog burrow, like about yay big.
0: So like 4 inches across.
2: Exactly, yeah. They have really big canines, and those are primarily used to go and suffocate prairie dogs. And then they consume about one prairie dog every 3 days.
0: What an awful way to go if you're a prairie dog. You're hearing our conversation with Paul Marinari. He's the retired senior curator for the Center for Species Survival at the Smithsonian Conservation Biology Institute at the National Zoological Park in Washington, D.C. There's a learning guide that comes with this episode. Find it at childrenshour.org. Look for black-footed ferrets.

0: That was Monty Harper and the Richmond Elementary fourth grade class from 2013. Bring back the black-footed ferret. You're listening to the Children's Hour, and we're talking black-footed ferrets today with a man who knows so much about them. Paul Marinari is the retired senior curator at the Smithsonian Conservation Biology Institute, and we've posted a lot of photos and links and a learning guide for this episode to childrenshour.org. Just look for the episode called Black-Footed Ferrets. Mr. Marinari, the program to save black-footed ferrets includes cloning. Can you talk a little bit about that?
1: We're doing a lot of things with black-footed ferrets to save them from extinction. We obviously brought in the 18 last known black-footed ferrets to start a breeding program in 1985 to 1987. Through natural breeding, where we pair a male black-footed ferret with a female black-footed ferret, we have produced over 10,000 kits. We have produced over 150 kits via assisted reproductive technique of artificial insemination. And our main goal is to try and capture as much of the genetic diversity that we have left in this population. It's considered a closed population. For genetic management, it means that there are no other populations of black-footed ferrets that we know of in the world that are genetically different than what we started with the Wyoming population. There was a population of ferrets that was found in South Dakota in the mid-1960s. That population was studied, but went locally extinct. Some were brought in for a breeding program. None of those animals survived. The last one in captivity died in 1979, and all of the wild population went extinct. So we only have the Wyoming population left. Not all of those animals that were brought in from Wyoming went on to successfully reproduce. So their lineage ended. One of those animals whose lineage ended, her name was Willa. She produced one kit who never produced anything, and then he died. So Willa died in 1988. Some of her cells were sent to the Frozen Zoo in San Diego. Another one of those early animals that came into the breeding program was named Scarface. And Scarface was a really, really good breeder. He has lots of kits, and he is well represented in our current breeding population. We collected biomaterials, as we call them, from Scarface, and that was frozen and went to the cryorepository at the Smithsonian. And in 2010, we resurrected Scarface by artificial insemination. And those kits were very, very genetically valuable. Now we go back to Willa in San Diego. Those cells from Willa were the cells that were used for cloning. We successfully produced one surviving clone. And you may have seen her in the paper. Her name is Elizabeth Ann. But she is, in the pedigree, her mother and her father are Willa. She's a duplicate of Willa. So that's all research right now. We're not incorporating any cloned animals into our overall managed breeding population. None of the cloned individuals will be going out to reintroduction sites. But our overall goal is that at some point in time, we can incorporate the genes of Willa, which through our genetic assessment are very, very unique and specific, just like we did with Scarface, into the population, basically turns back the clock several years genetically.
2: Is it ethical to clone black-footed ferrets?
1: That was actually reviewed, and we actually had scientists do a whole investigation on whether, not only if we have the ability to do something, should we do that? And as a collective group, it was decided that we would proceed with that research. And that was all under the permit process of the U.S. Fish and Wildlife Service, which owns all black-footed ferrets. So everything we do with the ferret goes through review process. The similar things have been asked, is it ethical for us in the zoo community to feed black-footed ferrets live prey? Our goal is to produce the best possible ferret we can to survive in the wild. And we have found that by giving them live prey helps with their ultimate survival.
0: That's Paul Marinari. He's retired now, but he was the senior curator for the Centers for Species Survival at the Smithsonian Conservation Biology Institute at the National Zoo in Washington, D.C. Find pictures, a learning guide, and so much more at childrenshour.org. Look for Black-Footed Ferrets.
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0: That was Mr. T and Friends singing about the topic of the day, black-footed ferrets. And over the break, you heard Poddington Bear. Today, we're learning about black-footed ferrets, which is one of the most critically endangered species of all. And our guest spent a career trying to save them from extinction and succeeding. Paul Marinari was the senior curator at the Smithsonian Conservation Biology Institute before his retirement. The kids have a few more questions for you. Let's go to Lily.
1: You said that you are beginning to release the black-footed ferret into the wild. And I was wondering if there are laws protecting them for killings of the animals.
2: It is illegal to intentionally go out and do harm to a black-footed ferret. But if somebody were to accidentally hit one with a car or in any other way accidentally harm the black-footed ferret, then they wouldn't be held accountable for that.
3: What drew you to ferrets, working with ferrets? Like, there are so many animals in the animal kingdom, but why did you choose specifically ferrets?
2: I was kind of at the right place at the right time. I went to graduate school in Wyoming, and that's where black-footed ferrets were rediscovered 40 years ago. And I had the opportunity to do a research project on black-footed ferrets. I then had numerous jobs in different federal agencies and made really a conscious decision to focus and really try and become one of the world's experts on black-footed ferrets. And that happened to pan out. So I oversaw the large breeding facility that's overseen by the U.S. Fish and Wildlife Service and had the opportunity to return animals back to the wild. So I've been working with the black-footed ferret for over 30 years. It was really the sea slug that kind of inspired me to be a biologist when I was in third grade because I did a report on sea slugs, and I thought that was really cool. So everybody has kind of their own path to where they are. And really, I just found ferrets very interesting and decided to really put all my effort into trying to save that species for the most part.
4: Is there anything that we can do to help?
2: That's a great question. I think just by having this conversation and learning about black-footed ferrets is a great way to help. Also, I recommend going to your local zoo or aquarium or nature center, sharing this information with your fellow classmates about prairie animals. It doesn't just have to be black-footed ferrets. It could be any animal or plant that's in trouble. Talking with your parents, and if you have an apartment or a house or a townhouse or wherever you live, there are things that you can do to help local wildlife. I think those are some of the best things you can do. And then when you get a little older, you can go to school and then you can start studying black-footed ferrets and being experts in the field.
0: Our guest is Paul Marinari. He's the retired senior curator for the Center for Species Survival at the Smithsonian Conservation Biology Institute at the National Zoo. Thank you so much for being with us on the Children's Hour.
2: Thank you all very much.
5: Thank you. Bye.
0: There's a lot more to learn about black-footed ferrets, and you can find that in our learning guide posted with this episode at childrenshour.org. Look for black-footed ferrets. Coming up, we've got a recap on black-footed ferret cloning with the Extinction Diaries. Stick with us.

Extinction Diaries. There's a new black-footed ferret on planet Earth. Her name is Elizabeth Ann, and she is a clone, the very first one of an endangered species, and she is packed with hope for the Blackfoots and the entire science of saving species from extinction. Elizabeth is the pride and joy of the organization Revive and Restore, whose mission is to bring back species from the brink of extinction. She was cloned from cells that have been frozen since 1988, underscoring the potential of this technology. Black-footed ferrets were thought to be extinct long before that, but a small population was discovered in 1981 and protected. However, because of the small number, all the babies bred are known as half-siblings and vulnerable to disease. Elizabeth represents a break from that. The cloned Elizabeth hopefully has the genetic diversity that can be reintroduced into the black-footed population. There's hope, and humanity must continue to fight for each and every animal of every species at this point. We are in the sixth great extinction. My name is Arne Oliveira, and this is a Small World Radio production.

Walkin' Jim Stoltz from a CD called Web of Life. That's the Prairie Dog song. And the Extinction Diaries came to us out of KFOI in Redding and Red Bluff, California. Before that, out of the UK, Johnny and the Raindrops with Animals in Danger. We're going to go out with the Okie Dokie Brothers. Thanks for listening to the Children's Hour. We'll catch you next time.

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9: The Jungle, published in 1906 by Upton Sinclair, is an American classic. Going undercover, Sinclair spent 7 weeks inside the meatpacking plants gathering details for his novel. The Jungle is a fictional expose of the working conditions of the immigrant laborers in the meatpacking industry in Chicago. Set at the end of the 19th century, the Rudkus family has emigrated from Lithuania to America in search of a better life. As they settle into the packing town, meat processing neighborhood of Chicago, they find their dreams are unlikely to be realized. The family falls prey to various con men and makes a series of bad decisions that lead them to wretched poverty and terrible living conditions. All are forced to find jobs in dismal working conditions for their very survival. This novel was written during a period in American history when trusts were formed by multiple corporations to establish monopolies that stifled competition and fixed prices, leading to unthinkable working conditions and unfair business practices. Join us for the reading of Upton Sinclair's novel, The Jungle. In our regular 4 p.m. feature, Literature Aloud, exclusively on WRWK, The Work FM, 93.9 FM, theworkfm.org.
10: Chapter 6 of The Jungle. This LibriVox recording is in the public domain. Recording by Tom Weiss. The Jungle by Upton Sinclair. Chapter 6. Jurgis and Ona were very much in love. They had waited a long time. It was now well into the second year, and Jurgis judged everything by the criterion of its helping or hindering their union. All his thoughts were there. He accepted the family because it was a part of Ona, and he was interested in the house because it was to be Ona's home. Even the tricks and cruelties he saw at Durham's had little meaning for him just then, save as they might happen to affect his future with Ona. The marriage would have been at once if they had had their way, but this would mean that they would have to do without any wedding feast, and when they suggested this, they came into conflict with the old people. To Teta Elzbieta especially, the very suggestion was an affliction. What, she would cry, to be married on the roadside like a parcel of beggars? No, no. Elzbieta had some traditions behind her. She had been a person of importance in her girlhood, had lived on a big estate and had servants, and might have married well and been a lady, but for the fact that there had been 9 daughters and no sons in the family. Even so, however, she knew what was decent, and clung to her traditions with desperation. They were not going to lose all caste, even if they had come to be unskilled laborers in Packingtown, and that Ona had even talked of omitting a Yesalia was enough to keep her stepmother lying awake all night. It was in vain for them to say that they had so few friends. They were bound to have friends in time, and then the friends would talk about it. They must not give up what was right for a little money. If they did, the money would never do them any good. They could depend upon that. And Elzbieta would call upon Dede Antanas to support her. There was a fear in the souls of these two, lest this journey to a new country might somehow undermine the old home virtues of their children. The very first Sunday they had all been taken to Mass, and poor as they were, Elzbieta had felt it advisable to invest a little of her resources in a representation of the Babe of Bethlehem, made in plaster, and painted in brilliant colors. Though it was only a foot high, there was a shrine.

neighborhood so short a time that they could not get much credit, and there was no one except Szedvilas from whom they could borrow even a little. Evening after evening, Jurgis and Ona would sit and figure the expenses, calculating the term of their separation. They could not possibly manage it decently for less than $200, and even though they were welcome to count in the whole of the earnings of Maria and Jonas as a loan, they could not hope to raise this sum in less than 4 or 5 months. So Ona began thinking of seeking employment herself, saying that if she had even ordinarily good luck, she might be able to take 2 months off the time. They were just beginning to adjust themselves to this necessity, when out of the clear sky there fell a thunderbolt upon them, a calamity that scattered all their hopes to the four winds. About a block away from them there lived another Lithuanian family, consisting of an elderly widow and one grown son. Their name was Majauskas, and our friends struck up an acquaintance with them before long. One evening they came over for a visit, and naturally the first subject upon which the conversation turned was the neighborhood and its history. And then Grandmother Majauskini, as the old lady was called, proceeded to recite to them a string of horrors that fairly froze their blood. She was a wrinkled-up and wizened personage. She must have been 80, and as she mumbled the grim story through her toothless gums, she seemed a very old witch to them. Grandmother Majauskini had lived in the midst of misfortune so long that it had come to be her element, and she talked about starvation, sickness, and death as other people might about weddings and holidays. The thing came gradually. In the first place, as to the house they had bought, it was not new at all, as they had supposed. It was about 15 years old, and there was nothing new upon it but the paint, which was so bad that it needed to be put on new every year or two. The house was one of a whole row that was built by a company which existed to make money by swindling poor people. The family had paid $1,500 for it, and it had not cost the builders $500 when it was new. Grandmother Majauskini knew that, because her son belonged to a political organization with a contractor who put up exactly such houses. They used the very flimsiest and cheapest material. They built the houses a dozen at a time, and they cared about nothing at all except the outside shine. The family could take her word as to the trouble they would have, for she had been through it all. She and her son had bought their house in exactly the same way. They had fooled the company, however, for her son was a skilled man who made as high as $100 a month, and as he had had sense enough not to marry, they had been able to pay for the house. Grandmother Majauskini saw that her friends were puzzled at this remark. They did not quite see how paying for the house was fooling the company. Evidently, they were very inexperienced. Cheap as the houses were, they were sold with the idea that the people who had bought them would not be able to pay for them. When they failed, if it were only by a single month, they would lose the house and all that they had paid on it, and then the company would sell it over again. And did they often get a chance to do that? Dieve! Grandmother Majauskini raised her hands. They did it. How often, no one could say, but certainly more than half the time. They might ask anyone who knew anything at all about Packingtown as to that. She had been living here ever since this house was built, and she could tell them all about it. And had it ever been sold before? So say Milke. Why, since it had been built, no less than 4 families that their informant could name had tried to buy it, and failed. She would tell them a little about it. The first family had been Germans. The families had all been of different nationalities. There had been a representative of several races that had displaced each other in the stockyards. Grandmother Majauskini had come to America with her son at a time when, so far as she knew, there was only one other Lithuanian family in the district. The workers had all been Germans then, skilled cattle butchers that the packers had brought from abroad to start the business. Afterward, as cheaper labor had come,
these Germans

0: Americans had moved away. The next were the Irish. There had been 6 or 8 years when Packingtown had been a regular Irish city. There were a few colonies of them still here, enough to run all the unions and the police force and get all the graft. But most of those who were working in the packing houses had gone away at the next drop in wages, after the big strike. The Bohemians had come then, and after them, the Poles. People said that old man Durham himself was responsible for these immigrations. He had sworn that he would fix the people of Packingtown, so that they would never again call a strike on him. And so he had sent his agents into every city and village in Europe to spread the tale of the chances of work and high wages at the stockyards. The people had come in hordes, and old Durham had squeezed them tighter and tighter, speeding them up and grinding them to pieces and sending for new ones. The Poles, who had come by tens of thousands, had been driven to the wall by the Lithuanians, and now the Lithuanians were giving way to the Slovaks. Who there was poorer and more miserable than the Slovaks, Grandmother Majauskini had no idea, but the packers would find them, never fear. It was easy to bring them, for wages were really much higher, and it was only when it was too late that the poor people found out that everything else was higher, too. They were like rats in a trap. That was the truth, and more of them were piling in every day. By and by, they would have their revenge, though, for the thing was getting beyond human endurance, and the people would rise and murder the packers. Grandmother Majauskini was a socialist, or some strange thing. Another son of hers was working in the mines of Siberia, and the old lady herself had made speeches in her time, which made her seem all the more terrible to her present auditors. They called her back to the story of the house. The German family had been a good sort. To be sure, there had been a great many of them, which was a common failing in Packingtown. But they had worked hard, and the father had been a steady man, and they had a good deal more than half paid for the house. But he had been killed in an elevator accident in Durham's. Then there had come the Irish, and there had been lots of them, too. The husband drank and beat the children. The neighbors could hear them shrieking any night. They were behind with their rent all the time, but the company was good to them. There was some politics back of that. Grandmother Majauskini could not say just what, but the Laffertys had belonged to the War Whoop League, which was a sort of political club of all the thugs and rowdies in the district. And if you belonged to that, you could never be arrested for anything. Once upon a time, old Lafferty had been caught with a gang that had stolen cows from several of the poor people of the neighborhood and butchered them in an old shanty back of the yards and sold them. He had been in jail only 3 days for it and had come out laughing, and had not even lost his place in the packing house. He had gone all to ruin with the drink, however, and lost his power. One of his sons, who was a good man, had kept him and the family up for a year or two, but then he had got sick with consumption. That was another thing, Grandmother Majauskini interrupted herself. This house was unlucky. Every family that lived in it, someone was sure to get consumption. Nobody could tell why that was. There must be something about the house, or the way it was built. Some folks said it was because the building had been begun in the dark of the moon. There were dozens of houses that way in Packingtown. Sometimes there would be a particular room that you could point out. If anybody slept in that room, he was just as good as dead. With this house, it had been the Irish first, and then a Bohemian family had lost a child of it, though to be sure that was uncertain, since it was hard to tell what was the matter with children who worked in the yards. In those days, there had been no law about the age of children. The packers had worked all but the babies. At this remark, the family looked puzzled, and Grandmother Majauskini again had to make an explanation that it was against the law for children to work before they were 16. What was the sense of that, they asked. They had been thinking of letting little Stanislaus go to work. Well, there was no need to worry, Grandmother Majauszkiene said. The law made no difference except that it forced people to lie about the ages of their children. One would like to know what the lawmakers expected them to do. There were families that had no possible means of support except the children, and the law provided them no other way of getting a living. Very often, a man could get no work in Packingtown for months, while a child could go and get a place easily. There was always some new machine by which the packers could get as much work out of a child as they had been able to get out of a man, and for a third of the pay. To come back to the house again, it was the woman of the next family that had died. That was after they had been there nearly 4 years, and this woman had had twins regularly every year, and there had been more than you could count when they moved in. After she died, the man would go to work all day and leave them to shift for themselves. The neighbors would help them now and then, for they would almost freeze to death. At the end, there were 3 days that they were left alone, before it was found out that the father was dead. He was a floorsman at Jones's, and a wounded steer had broken loose and mashed him against a pillar. Then the children had been taken away, and the company had sold the house that very same week to a party of emigrants. So this grim old woman went on with her tale of horrors. How much of it was exaggeration? Who could tell? It was only too plausible. There was that about consumption, for instance. They knew nothing about consumption whatever, except that it made people cough. And for 2 weeks they had been worrying about a coughing spell of Antanas. It seemed to shake him all over, and it never stopped. You could see a red stain whenever he had spit upon the floor. And yet all these things were as nothing to what came a little later. They had begun to question the old lady as to why one family had been unable to pay, trying to show her by figures that it ought to have been possible. And Grandmother Majauszkiene had disputed their figures. You say $12 a month, but that does not include the interest. Then they stared at her. Interest, they cried. Interest on the money you still owe, she answered. But we don't have to pay any interest, they exclaimed, three or four at once. We only have to pay $12 each month. And for this she laughed at them. You are like all the rest, she said. They trick you and eat you alive. They never sell the houses without interest. Get your deed and see. Then, with a horrible sinking of the heart, Teta Elzbieta unlocked her bureau and brought out the paper that had already caused them so many agonies. Now they sat round, scarcely breathing, while the old lady, who could read English, ran over it. Yes, she said finally. Here it is, of course. With interest thereon monthly, at the rate of 7% per annum. And there followed a dead silence. What does that mean? Asked Jurgis, finally, almost in a whisper. That means, replied the other, that you have to pay them $7 next month as well as the $12. Then again there was not a sound. It was sickening, like a nightmare, in which suddenly something gives way beneath you, and you feel yourself sinking down into bottomless abysses. As if in a flash of lightning they saw themselves, victims of a relentless fate, cornered, trapped in the grip of destruction. All the fair structure of their hopes came crashing about their ears, and all the time the old woman was going on talking. They wished that she would be still. Her voice sounded like the croaking of some dismal raven. Jurgis sat with his hands clenched, and beads of perspiration on his forehead, and there was a great lump in Ona's throat, choking her. Then suddenly Teta Elzbieta broke the silence with a wail, and Maria began to wring her hands and sob. Ay, Bedaman! All their outcry did them no good, of course. There sat Grandmother Majauszkiene, unrelenting, typifying fate. No, of course it was not fair, but then fairness had nothing to do with it. And of course they had not known it. They had not been intended to know it, but it was in the deed, and that was all that was necessary, as they would find out when the time came. Somehow or other, they got rid of their guest, and then they passed a night of lamentation. The children woke up and found out that something was wrong, and they wailed and would not be comforted. In the morning, of course, most of them had to go to work. The packing houses would not stop for their sorrows. But by 7 o'clock, Ona and her stepmother were standing at the door of the office of the agent. Yes, he told them, when he came. It was quite true that they would have to pay interest. And then Teta Elzbieta broke forth into protestations and reproaches, so that the people outside stopped and peered in at the window. The agent was as bland as ever. He was deeply pained, he said. He had not told them, simply because he had supposed they would understand that they had to pay interest upon their debt, as a matter of course. So they came away, and Ona went down to the yards, and at noontime saw Jurgis and told him. Jurgis took it stolidly. He had made up his mind to it by this time. It was part of fate. They would manage it somehow. He made his usual answer. I will work harder. It would upset their plans for a time, and it would perhaps be necessary for Ona to get work after all. Then Ona added that Teta Elzbieta had decided that little Stanislaus would have to work too. It was not fair to let Jurgis and her support the family. The family would have to help as it could. Previously, Jurgis had scouted this idea, but now knit his brows and nodded his head slowly. Yes, perhaps it would be best. They would all have to make some sacrifices now. So Ona set out that day to hunt for work, and at night Maria came home saying that she had met a girl named Yesetite, who had a friend that worked in one of the wrapping rooms in Brown's, and might get a place for Ona there. Only the forelady was the kind that takes presents. It was no use for anyone to ask her for a place unless, at the same time, they slipped a $10 bill into her hand. Jurgis was not in the least surprised at this now. He merely asked what the wages of the place would be. So negotiations were opened, and after an interview, Ona came home and reported that the forelady seemed to like her, and had said that, while she was not sure, she thought she might be able to put her at work sewing covers on hands, a job at which she would earn as much as $8 or $10 a week. That was a bid, so Maria reported, after consulting with her friend, and then there was an anxious conference at home. The work was done in one of the cellars, and Jurgis did not want Ona to work in such a place, but then it was easy work, and one could not have everything. So in the end, Ona, with a $10 bill burning a hole in her palm, had another interview with the forelady. Meantime, Teta Elzbieta had taken Stanislovas to a priest and gotten a certificate to the effect that he was 2 years older than he was, and with it the little boy now sallied forth to make his fortune in the world. It chanced that Durham had just put in a wonderful new lard machine, and when the special policeman in front of the time station saw Stanislovas and his document, he smiled to himself and told him to go, chai, chai, pointing. And so Stanislovas went along a long stone corridor and up a flight of stairs, which took him into a room lighted by electricity, with the new machines for filling lard cans at work in it. The lard was finished on the floor above, and it came in little jets, like beautiful, wriggling, snow-white snakes of unpleasant odor. There were several kinds and sizes of jets, and after a certain precise quantity had come out, each stopped automatically, and the wonderful machine made a turn and took the can under another jet, and so on, until it was filled neatly to the brim, and pressed tightly, and smoothed off. To attend to all this and fill several hundred cans of lard per hour, there were necessary two human creatures, one of whom knew how to place an empty lard can on a certain spot every few seconds, and the other of whom knew how to take a full lard can off a certain spot every few seconds and set it upon a tray. And so, after little Stanislovas had stood gazing timidly about him for a few minutes, a man approached him and asked what he wanted, to which Stanislovas said, "Job." Then the man said, "How old?" And Stanislovas answered, 16. Once or twice every year, a state inspector would come wandering through the packing plants, asking a child here and there how old he was, and so the packers were very careful to comply with the law, which cost them as much trouble as was now involved in the boss's taking the document from the little boy, and glancing at it, and then sending it to the office to be filed away. Then he set someone else at a different job, and showed the lad how to place a lard can every time the empty arm of the remorseless machine came to him. And so was decided the place in the universe of little Stanislovas, and his destiny till the end of his days. Hour after hour, day after day, year after year, it was fated that he should stand upon a certain square foot of floor from 7 a.m. until noon, and again from 12:30 until 5:30, making never a motion and thinking never a thought, save for the setting of lard cans. In summer, the stench of the warm lard would be nauseating, and in winter the cans would all but freeze to his naked little fingers in the unheated cellar. Half the year it would be dark as night when he went into work, and dark as night again when he came out, and so he would never know what the sun looked like on weekdays. And for this, at the end of the week, he would carry home $3 to his family, being his pay at the rate of 5 cents per hour, just about his proper share of the total earnings of the 1,000,000¾ of children who are now engaged in earning their livings in the United States. And meantime, because they were young, and hope is not to be stifled before its time, Jurgis and Ona were again calculating, for they had discovered that the wages of Stanislovas would a little more than pay the interest, which left them just about as they had been before. It would be but fair to them to say that the little boy was delighted with his work, and at the idea of earning a lot of money, and also that the two were very much in love with each other. End of Chapter 6. Recording by Tom Weiss.
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3: Sitting in a doctor's office trying to understand medicalese is familiar for most of us. That's really frustrating.
4: Okay, I'm just trying to understand, like, the, again, in making this calculation, that so, like, I have these lower levels. The longer my body works under those conditions, the more likely something bad is to happen to
5: me. I can't say what might happen. I'm just saying what I'm seeing now. Your complements were normal in October.
3: Let's say the doctor recommends a certain treatment. If the patient says no or even asks questions, they can be accused of combativeness or just totally dismissed.
5: Okay. So, but if you don't want to, you know, if you don't want to take it, then obviously I can't force it.
4: No, I'm not saying I don't want to take it. I'm just trying to better understand how to make this decision based on, because, you know, I'm 36 years old. I could theoretically be on this medication for the next 40, 50 years.
3: Mm-hmm. It's hard to know how to talk to doctors as everyday people. I mean, we're not the experts about medicine, but we are the experts on ourselves. We live with what we choose and do not choose.
5: Honestly, I think, okay, this is what I would suggest. I can see that you're really nervous. You can see another rheumatologist and get a second opinion and see what they think.
4: It's I'm not crying because I'm nervous. Sorry, I'm crying because I'm frustrated because I, thank you. For me, it's like, I'm not trying to be combative. I'm just trying to understand. And I feel like, for me, it's very frustrating when you're just immediately like, oh, well, fine, just don't do it.
3: From Virginia Humanities, this is With Good Reason. I'm Sarah McConnell. Today on the show, talking to healthcare providers. Suzanne McCarum is a professor of marketing at Virginia Commonwealth University. A few years ago, she declined medication that a doctor offered her. When she cried, the doctor recommended antidepressants. Suzanne began wondering how other women deal with their doctors not listening to them. So she did a study. She found 40 women who pursued other kinds of complementary care providers to fill in the gap of being unheard at the doctor's office. She was shocked to find that many of these women now only use their traditional doctors for blood tests, vaccines, and annual checkups. Suzanne, you interviewed about 40 women who started going to non-traditional doctors rather than conventional doctors. Why did they switch?
6: Well, there were many reasons for switching, but it starts with not being happy and not feeling that the conventional doctors are meeting their healthcare needs. But we wanted to delve deeper into that, to look into the whole experience. How does it feel to be in the parking lot waiting to see a conventional doctor? How does it feel when you leave the office? How does it feel when you're waiting for an hour to see the doctor for only 10 minutes and how they talk to you? So there's a lot of layers that make the experience with the traditional doctors very dissatisfactory, very stressful. Some of them even describe that they feel panic waiting in the parking lot because they're asking themselves, is the doctor going to listen to me? How long am I going to wait in the waiting room? Is the doctor going to even sit on the chair while they're talking to me? Or are they just going to be standing at the door in and out? And they're thinking, oh, they're going to just prescribe me a pill and tell me to go take the pill and leave. And so the whole experience is stressful for women. And after a while in the traditional healthcare system, many of them are sick of the treatment that has condescension in it and that has a lot of feeling of being unheard and unseen, talked down to. Many of them say, like, we feel brushed off. We feel like we're 1 in 1,000 patients. And so I think all of these cumulative experiences make it so that women are not happy with their traditional doctors and they start seeking alternatives.
3: Share a couple of the stories that they told you that had led to that feeling of anxiety in the parking lot before you go in.
6: So there was this one story that stands out to me where this woman didn't feel well, and she was overweight and went to the doctor and always felt this condescension, but the doctor never told her that she's overweight. And then she looked at her doctor's notes, and the notes said, patient is morbidly obese. And the woman was like, I was so mad. How are you going to check off that I'm morbidly obese on my chart, but not say anything to me? Like, don't you think this is something we need to talk about and resolve? Sometimes it's that one small experience that breaks everything. And they're like, okay, I'm not coming here anymore. And so this one woman had that experience being in the system for so long. And once she went to an alternative provider where this type of alternative provider did muscle testing. And she was describing that procedure to us, how this muscle testing works, and saying, I know it sounds crazy. I know this is out there. But I just lost 40 pounds in 3 months. I feel so much better. I was about to be on disability, and I'm the happiest I've ever been. And so those types of experiences are things that we've seen where, you know, it pushes women to an alternative that they haven't even considered, that they thought about as sometimes even referred to as crazy. But then that makes their quality of life much better. There's this other woman that was that the doctors didn't necessarily know her diagnosis, and she was the one who was like, they will never listen to me, they think I'm healthy, they do these blood tests and the blood tests are normal, so they tell me I'm healthy, but I knew that something is wrong with me. And so first it was her description of the stress that she feels in the parking lot before going to the conventional provider, and that idea of, will they even listen? How condescending will they be? And then she shared that she tries to look worse when she goes to her medical providers to be taken seriously, because if she looks too healthy, then the provider will ignore all the symptoms and all the things that are wrong with her. Another woman who also had been dismissed for a long time and felt unheard, saying that something is wrong, was diagnosed with cancer a year later. And thankfully, she's in remission. When she interviewed us, she was in remission. And she was sharing that she never trusts a conventional doctor anymore. I mean, she had to use conventional oncologists to deal with her cancer, but for her day-to-day care, she completely relies on her alternative provider.
7: Did you personally relate to the stories of these women? Had you had such experiences yourself with conventional medicine?
6: Definitely, I related. During that time, I was in the office with my gynecologist, and she started talking down to me, and I felt very unheard and talked down to, and she raised her voice and started telling me that I don't want to help myself because I'm questioning the birth control she wanted to put me on at the time. And I started crying, and she was like, well, you don't want to help yourself. What I can do for you is prescribe antidepressants since you're this emotional. And I couldn't believe that I was having this experience. And I was thinking, like, I'm somebody privileged in the healthcare system. Like, how do more vulnerable people feel when they interact with doctors and they're treated that way? And, of course, I left the office and never came back again.
7: So if the women were frustrated by their experience with conventional medicine, how did they turn to alternative medicine? Why didn't they just go to another more sympathetic traditional doctor?
6: It takes a point of desperation sometimes to get to consider an alternative for some of these women. Now, some of them come with the beliefs and cultural background that makes them more open to complementary providers. But many of them, it's word of mouth. It's social media, it's their friends, it's their family members, seeing them in distress and telling them, we have somebody who could help you better.
7: And tell me who we mean by complementary and alternative medicine providers. People like what?
6: So those are your chiropractors, osteopath, acupuncturists, homeopathic doctors, naturopath. They're also, some of them have integrative or functional training. Some of them are called holistic medical providers.
7: But don't traditional doctors say, yeah, good luck with that? I mean, they can do some things and they can make you feel better, but can they treat the underlying serious issues?
6: One of the things we find is that women do not tell their doctors about going to an acupuncturist or a chiropractor or herbalist or homeopath because they're against it many of the times. And most of the time, they don't even ask about it. So it gives women an out to not tell their providers about this. Now, yes, the women do admit that conventional doctors are very useful when it comes to surgeons and specialists. But when it comes to primary care providers, many of them have told us that since their experience with complementary and alternative providers, they've decided to only use their primary care conventional providers for blood tests, because that's covered by insurance, for vaccines, because that's covered by insurance. So they go to their yearly, mostly because they don't have to pay out of pocket, but they don't trust their primary care providers. And I think for primary care, it's harder for those doctors to argue, good luck living without me. The alternative doctors cannot do anything for you.
7: Tell me a little bit about the women in your sample. This was about 40 women that you found. How? Tell me a little bit about them.
6: We wanted to see whether the stories of white women were different from the stories of black women, from the stories of Asian women, Hispanic, Latina women. And so we tried to make it so that we have equal numbers of white, black, Asian, and Latina women in our sample. But in terms of generally what they look like, half of them had a bachelor or postgraduate degree. The other half had high school, some college, or an associate degree. We had representation in terms of Affordable Care Act, private employer-based, that was half of the sample. But then we had a lot of people on Medicaid and three who were uninsured. Similar, we had a good division of income. In terms of age, they were all between 18 and 49. So we wanted those women that are called reproductive age women. And we tried to have equal numbers of women in their 20s, their 30s, and their 40s.
7: And what did you find were some of the major differences between black women, Asian women, Hispanic, and white?
6: So we found that there are a lot of similarities in their experiences, except for black women's experiences stood out in terms of stigma related to their race and in terms of what they do to prepare for meeting their primary care provider for the appointment. So they would say things like, when I speak with them, I speak differently. So this is the code switching. They dress up. They put makeup on. It's like they're going to a job interview. And they do their research because they believe that they have to show a level of knowledge to be taken seriously or be treated with dignity. So that was a major finding we found for black women that is a little bit different than all the other women's in our sample.
7: But you know, I saw my mother do the same thing when she was being seen for serious issues. And I understand that. You want to be taken seriously and respected by your doctor, so the doctor will be invested in your outcome, right? It's a pretty big deal.
6: Yeah, definitely. It might be something that you see across the board. For black women, it just was more highlighted. And we saw in relation to that a lot of experiences of stigma. And so people who do experience stigma are more likely to behave that way, to try to look and have the knowledge and look like they're going to a job interview. And we found that women experience stigma not just because of race, but because of their weight, the size of their family. They felt judged if they had too many children. Their sexual orientation definitely came up, and their religious beliefs. So I think there is that link between feeling stigmatized, no matter what the reason, and the efforts one makes to look better and look professional and have makeup on and dress a certain way and speak a certain way.
7: What most surprised you about what you found from these women?
6: One thing that was very surprising is these women started using the word medical, clinical, as something that is negative, almost derogatory, saying that, well, they're very medical, they're very clinical and rigid and close-minded and textbook and business-like, and all these descriptors, and I'm quoting these women saying that about their conventional providers, made them feel that the conventional providers have less skills. And that was very shocking to us, because we always thought that at least their view or beliefs about these very well-trained, skilled, board-certified providers would be that they have the skills, but their bedside manners are the problem, but it was beyond that.
7: How do you think we got to this point? Is it that there is the internet and there's social media? Is it something changing about conventional medicine? What is this?
6: I think it has to do with both. I feel that conventional healthcare provision can become much better. Doctors can be trained to interact better, if I may say, even if they have very limited time with their patients. Some of these women said things like, oh, my doctor is there 15 minutes, and they felt that it's in and out. And I'm like, 15 minutes is a long time. But it's because they stand by the door or they sit facing away from women, typing on their computers and just prescribing a pill and leaving. So those small changes, like sit facing your patient, can make a big difference. So many women are facing this dead-end solution of take this medication and they know that it causes them a lot of side effects they don't want to live with. So they say, well, no, are there alternatives? And the doctors most of the time come up with dead-end solutions. Like, oh, no, this is it. If you don't want to do that, you can't help yourself, then I can't help you. And I think they're seeing much more openness and choice and empowerment on the alternative and complementary medical provider side.
7: Suzanne McCarum, thank you for sharing your insights on With Good Reason.
6: Thank you so much, Sarah, for having me.
7: Suzanne McCarum is a professor of marketing at Virginia Commonwealth University.

0: It turns out the United States and New Zealand are the only countries that allow pharmaceutical companies to advertise directly to consumers. So ever since the late 90s, American cable TV is littered with direct-to-consumer drug ads that urge people to ask their doctor today if a certain drug is right for them. Stacey Duffabaugh is a professor of English at Old Dominion University. She says these ads are not just promoting drugs to patients. They're also showing people how to be an activated patient. Stacey, what was it that first drew your attention to these medical ads that are everywhere nowadays, urging people to ask their doctors for very specific drugs rather than just waiting for their doctors to offer them to them?
1: I think just the fact that they were everywhere, right? If you turned on the TV, and still if you turn on the TV, you see them all over the place. In healthcare and looking at language in healthcare, I felt like this was something I wanted to dig into a little bit and try to understand a little bit more from a linguistic perspective.
0: These ads didn't used to exist on TV. At one point, they weren't allowed. And then suddenly, they were allowed and the market was flooded with them.
1: Right. I think it was 1997, the FDA started allowing them. And they're actually only allowed in the U.S. and New Zealand. Every other country in the world does not have these kind of direct advertisements for pharmaceuticals. It started in 1997. I feel like they really gained prominence really in the early 2000s is when we saw them kind of showing up a lot more frequently and people started talking about them a lot more too at that point.
0: You've also seen them as ushering in the sort of new era in a relationship between doctors, nurses, and patients that has evolved from I'm the medical practitioner, I know the best, and I'll tell you what you need, to a partnership between the two?
1: Yeah. So this kind of shift that's happened in medical care from the doctor being the expert and us coming to the doctor to get their expert knowledge to this more kind of partnership, it started happening maybe in the 50s and 60s, and it's evolved ever since and has become much more prominent now where these are our expectations when we go to see a medical provider is that they're going to listen to us. There's also an expectation probably that we're going to do some research on our own before we get there. And so that kind of shift in who's the expert has happened alongside the pharmaceutical ads, not necessarily because of them, but I think having these ads on TV does provide this extra piece of information for people going into a doctor, and it also is kind of urging them to act in a particular way. That's the goal of the advertising, right, is to get patients to want to get these medications, right? And so we see kind of those changes happening at the same time.
0: What kinds of drugs were being pushed to the viewer, and what sort of conditions were they treating?
1: They were for lots of different conditions. I found a couple of them for diabetes. The diabetes medicines were things like Invokana, things like Humira for psoriatic arthritis. There's a couple of ones for irritable bowel syndrome, Vibrisi, Linzess. So there's pretty wide variety of ads and different conditions that are being advertised to people.
0: You were looking also at the language being used in the commercials and found that almost all of them tell the viewer to ask their doctor for a specific drug. And it was either a strong ask or a softer ask, depending on the drug in the commercial.
1: Right, right. So almost every single one of them would have language that either said, ask your doctor about or talk to your doctor about. In both cases, these are commands to tell people what they need to be doing. In a lot of cases, we saw things like today, talk to your eye doctor today, where there's this sense of urgency. Don't wait another day. Take it into your own hands and make sure that you're doing this. Some of them were a little bit softer and would say things like, talk to your doctor about Celebrex and see what's right for you or see if it's right for you. So some had definitely more urgency than others. And then they would also give kind of imperatives like, don't take it if you have other conditions or stop taking it if you notice this. So not just initiating that conversation, but also this expectation that you as the patient need to monitor everything that's happening along with the medication, which is another thing I thought was interesting.
0: And you found that these direct-to-the-consumer drug ads on TV were sort of reversing the tradition of a doctor noticing that something should be tweaked or addressed in the patient, and the patient coming to the doctor and saying, you know, I've noticed this about me. Let's consider this drug.
1: Yeah, absolutely. I think there's a shift in where that conversation starts. Does it start in the medical visit, or does it start outside of the medical visit and then get resolved there? It's kind of switching the order of events compared to what we used to do. And then that also kind of switches how we feel as a patient in terms of what we're asking from our provider and what we think the role of the provider is. It's really changing that relationship.
0: You've also written that it suggests that there's sort of an ideal way to be a patient, and they're presenting these ideal patients in the commercials as people who are aware of their bodies and bringing their concerns to their doctor.
1: Yeah. This is one of the most interesting things I found. So here's an example from the Eliquis ad. In the ad, it shows a man kind of leaving the hospital, right? And so he says, I had so many thoughts once I left the hospital about a DVT blood clot. What about my life? I was given warfarin in the hospital, but wondered, was this the best treatment for me? That alone is an interesting thing to say. Medical providers gave me a medicine for this condition I had in the hospital, but maybe they don't know what they're doing.
0: Right.
1: There's something better. This kind of patient who's in the research, people kind of talked about them as being activated patients. This kind of activated patient is what then is being modeled in these ads. And so from there, after he asks this question, he then does some research. He brings up to his doctor this other medication, Eliquis, and then he finds that Eliquis is the answer for him, that warfarin was not. So very much kind of performing this role rather than just speaking to the audience, but modeling for the audience how you should behave.
0: Do you think the ads are bad for us? Is this just capitalism run amok, or are they also good for us?
1: I think it's complicated. There is something good about us as patients, as humans with potential like medical conditions, having access to information. I think that's a good thing. I think knowing that there are options out there is a good thing. I think being told or being given the impression that these ads do that we have more control and maybe more knowledge than we think we do is problematic. I think the ads maybe give people a false sense that there is maybe only one medication that's going to work for them, the one that was in the ad. And then when they go see a doctor who has more information and they say, you know what, I don't know that this is quite right for you, then I think it creates this complicated position for the patient and for the doctor. And so while I think the information is good, I think marketing is a bit problematic.
0: Along the way, did you come to understand just how many of these ads the average American is seeing who's still connected to cable?
1: Yeah, so back in 2004, researchers looked at it and they found that 83% of people had seen these ads in the past 12 months. And just the sheer amount of them means that we're getting way more health information from these ads than we are from talking to our medical providers, who we may only see a couple of times a year for 20 or 30 minutes, right? But when we're seeing hours of them every day or every week, that really adds up.
0: Stacey Defebaugh, thank you for talking with me and With Good Reason.
1: Thank you so much for having me.
0: Stacey Defebaugh is a professor of English at Old Dominion University. With Good Reason is produced by Virginia Humanities, which acknowledges the Monacan Nation, the original people of the land and waters of our home in Charlottesville, Virginia.

production team is Allison Quantz, Matt Darrow, and Lauren Francis. Special thanks to Jenny Taylor for booking assistance. 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I'm Sarah McConnell. 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
1: And just four states, we've identified 250,000 non-citizens registered to vote in California and Pennsylvania.
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0: 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Elsewhere in California, in Red Bluff and Redding on KFOI and Round Mountains, KKRN. Up in Oregon on the Central Coast on KYAQ, Cottage Grove's KSO, and Eugene's KEPW. Lanchester, Pennsylvania's W News, Maui, Hawaii's KAKU, and Columbus, Ohio on WGRN, Palinville, New York's WLPP, Rochester, New York's WRFZ, down in New Orleans on WHIV, out in Gallup, New Mexico on KNIZ, Concord, New Hampshire's WNHN, Fayetteville, Arkansas's KPSQ, in Seattle on KODX, Richmond, Virginia's WRWK, Fairmont, West Virginia's WEFR, Janesville, Wisconsin's WADR, Minneapolis, St. Paul's AM 950, KTNF. We also stream coast to coast and around the globe every day on the internets, on the Progressive Voices channel, Netroots Radio, Radio for Humans, NicoleSandler.com, Radio Free Brooklyn, No Lies Radio, Detour Talk, Delmarva FM, and most of your favorite podcast sites blanketing planet Earth. I'm Brad Friedman, your friendly investigative blogger, journalist, troublemaker, muckraker, and all-around swell fellow, says me from bradblog.com. There is too much going on in the news to even begin to cover it all, including two major storms in the Pacific, one of which is soon to drench, I believe, much of the country. And the effects of an horrific nor'easter that rolled into the East Coast over the weekend, all amplified by our worsening climate crisis. More on that, however, in our Green News Report, I suspect, on tomorrow's broadcast with Desi Doyen. Hello, Desiree.
1: Hey, it's a lot going on, as usual.
0: Yes, but I think we will have no choice but to cover at least some of that on our next Green News Report, aired on tomorrow's broadcast. There is more not good news out of Donald Trump's continuing forever war in the Middle East and the pain that it's causing for Americans back here at home and obviously for those deployed to fight it. There is continuing court news in response to the ongoing corruption of the Trump regime as our 80-year-old president becomes more visibly deranged and desperate by the day. Over the weekend, you literally paid for, as U.S. taxpayers, the airing of one of his 2024 campaign commercials that was rerun during a football game on television, paid for by, yes, you, the taxpayers, a literal Donald Trump campaign ad from 2024. But none of it, as far as I'm concerned, is as important right now as what is set to happen just over 30 days from today, when it will be the nation's last chance on November 3rd this year to begin putting the brakes on the runaway, corrupt, authoritarian reign of Donald John Trump. If time allows, I hope to open up the phones for your thoughts as voting has begun or is shortly set to begin in all 50 states at 818-985-5735 if you are in our live Southern California listening area. If so, please hit button number one if you'd like to join me on air, though it's going to take a while to get there. I got a lot to go through today. You can also dial that very same number, however, and hit button number two to support my Los Angeles flagship station, KPFK, as we are now in our critical fall fun drive. And if you looked around a little bit to see the way that the media is, the way the administration is coming down on the media, you realize and understand the importance of independent media like KPFK, like Pacifica Radio, and like, well, whatever station you happen to be listening to the broadcast on right now. You can also pledge or grab a thank you gift for yourself at kpfk.org. Please do. Let them know you're a broadcast listener. Or if you're listening on a different station today, please consider supporting anyone who is able to bring you the broadcast today. But allow me, if you don't mind, to begin here. We have been telling this story now for 10 years on this program as it has unfolded, and also at bradblog.com, because frankly, it sort of helps to put the lie to so many of the schemes and the efforts that have been underway by Republicans, I am sorry to say. It's not a partisan statement. It's just a fact. By Republicans for at least 20 years. the efforts to terrify and disqualify lawful voters to prevent them from being able to vote at all under the guise of mass voter fraud by, in theory, Democratic-leaning voters. All the while, as we have noted repeatedly, time and again, over those same 20-plus years, as Republicans, in fact, many of the same ones demanding more and more onerous restrictions on voters who tend to vote for Democrats, all the while as those Republicans are found time and time again to have committed actual voter fraud, the actual voter fraud that they claim that Democrats are somehow committing en masse, despite the continuing lack of evidence to support those claims. And frankly, as disturbing as it has been to have to continue reporting on this same story about the very same woman, even while the very same Republicans who went after her themselves committed actual election and voter fraud without facing any penalties, much less threat of years of jail time, as she has. After many have been rewarded for their crimes, as maddening as it is,

doctored, but a poll worker told her to go ahead and vote nonetheless with a provisional ballot that was never actually counted. Even while she had no idea that she was not allowed to vote at all in the state of Texas due to those earlier felony crimes. We've been citing this story now for years, pretty much every time some white Republican dude gets off with a slap on the wrist for doing far, far worse and doing it usually on purpose. Well, finally, 2 years ago, the last time we reported on this story back in 2024, we finally had some good news for Crystal Mason. In March of 2024, as The Guardian reported, at the time, a Texas appeals court had thrown out her 5-year sentence for trying to cast a provisional ballot that was rejected in the 2016 presidential election. Mason had attempted to vote in Fort Worth in 2016, even though she was ineligible at the time due to being on supervised release. But from the very beginning of the story, Mason had always maintained she had no idea that she was ineligible to vote. She was never told as much by her parole supervisor and only tried to cast a ballot because her mother, back in 2016, had urged her to do so. A judge convicted her in a 2018 trial that lasted just a few hours. Her probation office officials testified at her trial that they had never told her that she was ineligible to vote. But in 2020, the Court of Appeals for the Second Appellate District in Texas said that the fact that Mason did not know she was ineligible to vote was, quote, irrelevant to her prosecution. 5 years in prison. Her case became well known as an example of egregious punishment for a voting mistake and a thinly veiled effort at the time, both then and now, frankly, to intimidate black voters into being very careful about what they do if they're going to think about voting. In 2022, Texas's highest criminal court told the Second Court of Appeals that had upheld the verdict that it had to go back and reconsider its ruling upholding Mason's conviction. And then, in 2024, when we last picked up the story, that court said, well, what do you know? There was insufficient evidence that Mason actually knew she was ineligible to vote, and the, quote, quantum of evidence presented in this case was therefore, quote, insufficient to support her conviction for illegal voting. At the time of that ruling in 2024, she said she was, quote, thrown into this fight for voting rights and will keep swinging to ensure no other citizen has to face what I've faced and endured for the past 7 years back then. A political ploy, she said, where minority voting rights are under attack. A key piece of evidence in the case was testimony from the head poll worker where she voted, or tried to vote. Mason's neighbor was the poll worker who assisted her with filling out the provisional ballot at the time. And before submitting it, he said he went over an affidavit with her in which she had to affirm that she was not serving a criminal sentence. Mason signed that affidavit but said that she never understood that it meant she could not vote. The court in 2024, after 7 years of hell and the threat of 5 years in prison hanging over Crystal Mason's head, in 2024, the court agreed there was not sufficient evidence to show that she, quote, actually realized the affidavit meant that she could not vote. An attorney for Mason at the time called the prosecution malicious and politically motivated, saying, quote, the state's prosecution specifically stated that they wanted to, quote, send a message to voters. They deliberately put Crystal over 6 years of pure hell, the attorney said in a statement. 3 years earlier, in 2021, after passing a new voting law measure over Democrats' objections, the GOP state-controlled House in Texas approved a resolution stating that, quote, a person should not be criminally incarcerated for making an innocent mistake. And yet, there she was, in 2024, still facing 5 years in prison for not actually casting a vote that was ever tallied 8 years earlier. The Sentencing Project, which advocates for reducing punishment and expanding voting rights of felons nationwide, said at the time that Texas leads the nation by disenfranchising

0: nearly 500,000 citizens, 450,000 citizens, or 2.5% of the state's voting age population. Disqualified, about 2/3 of those just happen to be black or Latino. After Mason was arrested in 2017 over this, she lost her job at the bank. She was also sent back to federal prison for 10 months for the crime of being arrested while on probation for a federal crime, the crime she was in 2024 eventually acquitted for. Still, she had to go back to jail for 10 months. During that time, she almost lost her home to foreclosure. She said in a statement in 2024, quote, although I've cried for 7 years straight, 7 nights a week, I've also prayed for 7 years straight, 7 nights a week, prayed that I would remain a free black woman. I am overjoyed to see my faith rewarded today, she said in 2024, and frankly, so were we. But in Texas, even that was not enough punishment for Crystal Mason. The local prosecutor handling the case appealed that 2024 ruling to Texas's highest criminal court, which initially agreed to hear the case. But finally, just last week, on Thursday in 2026, 10 years after the incident, 9 years after being sentenced to 5 years in jail, the court finally reversed itself and said that it would not hear an appeal in her case, letting the lower court's acquittal stand. Crystal Mason has now, finally, 10 years later, won this case, at least we would hope, once and for all. But she only won at the state's highest criminal court in Texas on a 5-4 decision last Thursday. Quote, after 10 long years of fighting, said Mason, who is now 51 years old, I am overwhelmed with joy and gratitude. This journey has been long, exhausting, and emotional, but God has carried me through it all, she said. The last time we reported on Mason's story back in 2024, it just happened to be on the same day that we covered another story, a story of, a guy by the name of Brian K. Pritchard. And this is a different matter. It happened in a different state, Georgia, nearby, but a right-wing North Georgia talk show host who used to rail against election fraud, even though, as we would all later learn, he actually voted illegally. He was actually committing that fraud that he was decrying. He voted legally and illegally, in fact, 9 times. A story that came to light as he was running as a candidate for Georgia's state house. His crime? Well, the Georgia Attorney General's office said that Pritchard voted, quote, while serving a felony sentence in a $33,000 forgery and theft case. Back in 1996, Pritchard was living in Pennsylvania and pleaded guilty to 3 felonies, which included 2 counts of forgery and 1 count of theft. He received probation, not jail time, and had to pay over $33,000 in restitution. In 2008, he registered to vote in Georgia, where he had moved, and he subsequently voted in 9 elections from 2008 to 2011, when thereafter his probation period had ended. Well, according to the accusation, those 3 years consisted of Pritchard voting illegally. The Atlanta Journal-Constitution reported that this is the same guy who had at the same time been saying that the 2020 election was, quote, stolen from Donald Trump. Now, would Pritchard be thrown into jail the way that 43-year-old then Crystal Mason was for voting in Texas once after being released from prison on similar charges to Pritchard's charges? After she was told by a poll worker that she could do so? Her vote was never actually even counted. This guy voted time and time again unlawfully. Mason was given a 5-year sentence for her supposed crime. Rich Pritchard voted 9 times unlawfully, and his penalty, well, he received a $9,000 fine and went on to run for public office. And then, after losing his race for the Georgia State House in a runoff against another Republican, he was rewarded with a leadership position in the state GOP, where he continued to try and keep lawful voters, unlike himself, from being able to cast their lawful vote. But of course, Crystal Mason is black. Brian Pritchard is white. So, you know, last week, as Crystal Mason's decade-long nightmare hopefully came to a final end in Texas, her prosecutor, Phil Sorrells, the Tarrant County District Attorney, said in a statement, quote, "Illegal voting remains a crime in Texas." Okay. But does it? After all, in 2024, the state voted overwhelmingly for Donald Trump. He was actually charged with attempting to overthrow, to steal the 2020 presidential election in a violent insurrection at the U.S. Capitol. And this year, in 2026, state Republicans have nominated in Texas their own state attorney general, Ken Paxton, who paid hundreds of thousands of dollars to settle a years-long felony fraud indictment, faced a federal bribery probe, and was impeached by his own party to become nominated him to become the state's next U.S. senator. That, despite, as we have recently learned, Ken Paxton, who oversaw the charges against people like Crystal Mason for supposed voter fraud, we have learned that Ken Paxton himself committed voter fraud. Six times. By voting six times in a jurisdiction where he did not actually live. As the Texas Tribune and ProPublica reported in July of this year, 2 weeks before the state's primary elections this past March, Texas Attorney General Ken Paxton announced the creation of a tip line for the public to report people or groups suspected of, yes, voter fraud. Quote, "Free and fair elections are a cornerstone of a thriving republic, and with the authority granted to my office by the legislature, we will stop at nothing to uncover and stop any illegal voting activity," Paxton said in a February news release, announcing the tip line. The announcement linked to guidance from his office about election laws in Texas, which include a requirement to be a U.S. citizen, a prohibition on collecting mail ballots on behalf of others, and a warning that, quote, "it is illegal to misrepresent your residence on election records. You must register to vote using the address where you reside," according to Attorney General Ken Paxton's guidance. And yet, despite his own warnings, and even as Crystal Mason in his state was still then facing the possibility of 5 years in prison for being told that she was allowed to vote by a poll worker, Paxton appears to have used an address where he did not live while voting in six different elections over the past 2 years, including in May's runoff this year in the state, that runoff that made him the Republican nominee for U.S. Senate. State Senator Angela Paxton, yes, his former wife, said in a 2025 divorce filing on, quote, "biblical grounds" after it was discovered that Paxton not only had a mistress, but that one of his top donors for whom he had done special favors had given the mistress a job, an apartment to live in, etc. His former wife said that Paxton had actually moved out of their Cullen County home a year earlier, but Paxton continued nonetheless as of this past July to unlawfully list the home's address in the northern Dallas suburb on his voter registration, even though he no longer lived there for 2 years. The AG has not moved back into the home since leaving 2 years ago, says Texas Tribune and ProPublica. It is unclear where Paxton has lived for the past 2 years, but reporting by ProPublica and the Tribune has linked him to a home in neighboring county, Denton County, since February of this year. Three election lawyers told the news organizations that Paxton may have violated the same Texas laws that his office cautioned about in its news release about that tip line. Voting in an election where the voter is ineligible is a second-degree felony under Texas law and is punishable by up to 20 years in prison and a fine of up to $10,000. And Ken Paxton appears to have done it 6 different times. Ken Paxton, the top law enforcement official in the great state of Texas. The still-sitting, 3-term Texas Attorney General, who has spent years falsely claiming massive voter fraud by, well, largely minority voters, go figure, he is still running for the U.S. Senate in the election in which voters will have their last chance to vote just over 30 days from today on November 3rd. Ken Paxton is in a very tight race against Democratic State Rep. James Tallarico, who several polls now show is leading Paxton, who joins a bevy of top Republicans over the years that we have reported on, from Ann Coulter to Mitt Romney, who committed voter fraud by voting from a residence in which they did not live, even while calling for the disenfranchisement and imprisonment of minority voters like Crystal Mason in Texas. Paxton is largely running at all for the U.S. Senate is because Donald Trump endorsed him over sitting Republican Senator John Cornyn in the March primary earlier this year, even as the Trump administration has gone all in, claiming a massive voter fraud conspiracy for which they are unable to come up with any actual evidence to support. Not that it has prevented them from trying anyway over and over and over again repeatedly. Back in July, the same month that it was revealed that Ken Paxton, Texas's top law enforcement official, appears to have voted unlawfully 6 times over 2 years, back in July, it appears that Mark Wayne Mullen and President Donald Trump, Mark Wayne Mullen, the new Secretary of Homeland Security, both of them announced that they had identified more than 270,000 non-citizens who were on voter rolls in just 4 states. 270,000. You probably remember hearing about that back in July, because that's the sort of pronouncement that makes news, especially in the GOP echo chamber that is our corporate media. Both men, Trump and Secretary Mullen, stated the claims as fact at the time, and yet letters that were sent to election officials in those 4 states in the days that followed indicated that the numbers, well, they may have been inflated. Each letter qualified Trump's concrete assertions with the phrase, quote, there may be as many as, well, there may be as many as a billion non-citizen voters on the rolls here in the U.S., I guess. None of those letters offered actual proof of non-citizens on the voter rolls. In Nevada's case, Mullen initially claimed that there were as many as 15,903 non-citizens on the voter rolls in Nevada. But in a meeting between Nevada election officials and the Department of Homeland Security just last month, department leaders admitted that, well, their initial claim was actually unsubstantiated, as the New York Times nicely described it, which prompted some pointed questions from Nevada election officials, according to a video recording of this virtual meeting. Quote, so what you're saying is the 15,000 number has not been vetted? Asked C. Murphy Herbert, the chief deputy in the Nevada Secretary of State's office. Replied Kimberly Vogt, an official with Homeland Security, quote, I probably wouldn't use the sentence that it hasn't been vetted, she said, because definitely we've done something with it to get it down to 15,000. So I wouldn't say that, but it hasn't had a full manual review of each one. Following the meeting, Vogt then sent a clarifying email to Nevada officials writing, quote, we've manually reviewed some of the 15,903 and confirmed 185 of them are not U.S. citizens. Well, we started with tens of thousands. We got down to 16,000. Now we are down to a confirmed 185 voters in the great state of Nevada who are not U.S. citizens, according to the Department of Homeland Security. Now, Nevada officials are saying that, well, that 885, that 185 number, as it turns out, is actually wrong. When DHS sent Nevada that list of 185 names last month that it claimed identified non-citizens who had been confirmed as improperly allowed to register to vote, state election officials, they went to work. And on Tuesday of last week, the state sent a strongly worded rebuke back to the federal government because every single person on the list of 185 was in fact a lawful citizen. Quote, as for the 185 individuals, our records indicate they were citizens, wrote Deputy Attorney General in Nevada, Greg Ott, according to a copy of the letter that was sent to the DHS officials obtained through an open records request by the newspaper, adding, quote, you have provided nothing of substance to suggest otherwise. Francisco Aguilar, the Democratic Secretary of State in Nevada, said in a statement, quote, instead, DHS officials continue their attempts to intimidate election officials into compliance and deter voters with huge claims of fraud with no evidence. Repeating unsupported claims does not make them true, the secretary said. Trump's demand for evidence of the fraud that he has long claimed without evidence is actually happening, especially by non-citizen voters. Well, that has prompted multiple governmental efforts. The Times this month reported that hundreds of agents with Homeland Security had been pulled from their duties investigating international crime and terrorism for instead an intensive search for non-citizens on the voter rolls. So, yeah, from 16,000 in Nevada to, well, 185 to, well, actually zero. And yet, this is the same Department of Homeland Security that runs a database that the Trump administration is demanding all 50 states use in order to ferret out non-citizen voters from their rolls. And last week, on their so-called emergency shadow docket, the corrupt right-wing majority on the U.S. Supreme Court said, well, sure, that sounds like a fine idea. On Friday, the Supreme Court lifted restrictions on a controversial federal voter database run by the Department of Homeland Security. You remember those. It's headed up by Mark Wayne Mullen, who said there was, 270,000 people on the rolls? Oh, I'm sorry, not 200. 16,000. No, I'm sorry, not 105. Well, actually, zero. Anyway, this database is run by DHS, and on Friday, the Supreme Court said, it can be used. That's fine with us, granting a temporary win to Donald Trump in his campaign against non-citizen voting, as the AP is reporting it. The court's three liberal-leaning justices publicly dissented from the decision, while the court's right-wingers offered little or no explanation for their ruling. The emergency order allows states for now to use the Trump administration's revamped version of the Department of Homeland Security program called SAVE, or Systematic Alien Verification for Entitlements, SAVE. A database created for something else entirely that has nothing to do with voting. That, in their efforts to verify the eligibility of voters on the rolls. It's a program that has drawn scrutiny for its use of voters' sensitive personal data and its tendency to be flat out wrong, to wrongly flag eligible voters as if they are non-citizens. You know, like in Nevada. States that use the SAVE program currently do so voluntarily, limiting the ruling's impact on the midterm elections, at least in, well, blue states who probably know better. So it impacts, it limits the impact on the midterm elections, and federal law blocks states from systematically purging voters from their rolls within 90 days of an election for those states who still follow the actual rule of law. So the right-wing Republican justices believe the impact of their ruling on Friday is going to be muted for the upcoming midterms, though what might be systematic versus individualized use of this database, that's likely to be in the eyes of the vote suppressor, I suspect. That states they have decided can now use this database if they choose. This database, which is constantly wrong as the basis for disenfranchising or at least making it harder for some to vote. That news is, to say the very least, disturbing on the social media. James Percival, the general counsel for DHS, responded to a post about this decision by saying, quote, "Yes, you read that right. We had to file an emergency petition in the Supreme Court just so we could use government data to help states stop non-citizens from illegally voting." The court's order puts on hold a federal judge's ruling that had deemed the Republican administration's recently revamped version of the SAVE database is, in fact, illegal. The judge had blocked the use of that tool, saying it violated Americans' privacy rights and could result in voters being wrongly removed from the rolls. A federal appeals court upheld that lower court order, and then the corrupted Supreme Court majority reversed it, reversed both of those lower courts who had actually looked at the case and its evidence. They just said, eh, never mind. Go ahead, use it anyway. Justice Ketanji Brown Jackson dissented, joined by Justices Elena Kagan and Sonia Sotomayor, noting that the database has long been seen to fall under federal privacy laws. And there is a real risk that legitimate voter registrations could be mistakenly revoked. Quote, "The harm caused by burdening or disenfranchising even a few lawful voters outweighs the non-existent harm that the government experiences when it is prevented from taking an action that it likely lacks the legal authority to take," wrote Jackson. Because, yes, the federal government doesn't determine who is or isn't registered to vote. That's left to the states to determine. Last year, after Ken Paxton's Texas was one of the first states to put its full voter rolls through, that's more than 18 million registrations through the SAVE database last year. After they did so, just three people were charged with voting illegally as a non-citizen. For the past year or so, we have been reporting on state after state after state that has decided to use this database before they were prevented, each time finding, nope, pretty much nobody. After Texas ran their 18 million registrations through the database, voter Anthony Nels, however, 29 years old, was flagged as a potential non-citizen, even though the South African native had become a U.S. citizen more than a decade ago. His election office, his local election office temporarily canceled his registration while he obtained a new passport to replace an expired one to try to get back on the rolls. Quote, "This just seems like another illegitimate way to affect upcoming and future elections," he said. Well, because of course it is. One newly naturalized citizen who apparently had not been yet categorized as such in the SAVE database system because it was never created for this purpose, had her voter registration revoked without her knowledge. And two others had to provide proof of citizenship in order to stay on the rolls because of system errors within SAVE. This is the system that the U.S. Supreme Court on Friday said, yeah, it's fine, go ahead, use it.
1: And now voters have to go to extra lengths in order to protect and defend their own right to vote that they were purged from through no fault of their own.
0: If they even find out that they were purged as voters. It may be too late, especially in Texas, where they make it really hard to register, to re-register. I think the registration deadline is coming up in just a week or two. So with all of this, Nonetheless, as I'm sure you have heard, Donald Trump has remained fixated on the idea that massive numbers of non-citizens are voting in U.S. races, or at least he's pretending to believe that, even though all evidence continues to say otherwise. Ahead of the 2024 election, Georgia's Secretary of State found that 20 of the state's 8.2 million registered voters, 20 of them were not U.S. citizens, 20. Though AP's coverage doesn't tell us how many of them actually voted, since many become registered without their knowledge due to mistakes at the Department of Motor Vehicles, for instance. Still, 20 non-citizen voters out of 8.2 million lawfully registered, how many elections would that number be able to corrupt in the state? And how many lawful voters need to be prevented from voting in the state to make sure those 20 don't? In the very Republican state of Ohio, prosecutors secured indictments against 9 people for voting as non-citizens over the span of the last 10 years. 9 people. The state has some 8 million registered voters. Even with the Trump administration laser focused on the on this issue in his second term, DHS said it is investigations into potential non-citizens on voter rolls nationwide had led to just 160 arrests nationwide in a country with nearly 228 million registered voters across the country. Of course, seeding doubt in the elections, in the upcoming elections, and disenfranchising legal minority voters who Republicans think will vote against them, that is finally the intent of all of this. It is not a flaw. It's the purpose of these programs by design. And that is why Republicans have been continuing this play over decades that we have now been covering it, even while doing their best to prevent lawfully registered voters from being able to vote at all. Need to take a quick break here. But if you live, if you'd like to ring in on any of this, if you live in the Southern California, if you're listening in the Southern California listening area, our phone number is 818-985-5735. I would love to hear from you, especially if you're one of the supporters of this sort of voter suppression, where you think there's a good reason for this, or you support Trump, who's driving this effort. 818-985-KPFK. I'm Brad Friedman, and this is The Bradcast.
1: 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And thanks.

0: Yes, we will. Welcome back. It's the Bradcast. Brad Friedman from bradblog.com. I say you start singing and dancing and shouting right now. Just make sure you vote when you do. 818-985-5735 is our phone number. If you'd like to ring in, I've got more news on elections out of Texas and elsewhere. But let me see if I can hit a call. God love James here for hanging on as long as he has. Hey, James, welcome to the Bradcast, sir. What's on your mind?
1: Thank you, Brad. I would like for the 30% of people who could vote and don't to break the mold and come out. This is crisis time.
0: Yep.
1: If we can grab the House of Representatives and the Senate, that means that they have the power to impeach Supreme Court justices besides the guy sitting in
0: the guy in the White House. Yeah, Donald Trump is the guy I think you're referring to. But yes, you're right.
1: I was trying to think of the sleaze in chief.
0: There you go.
1: I was looking for.
0: Sleaze in chief. Well, and I don't think a lot of people understand that it's not just the president who can be impeached. It's also, as you say, members of his cabinet. In fact, a Republican just a couple of weeks ago has filed papers to call for calling for the impeachment of Pete Hegseth, the Secretary of
1: Defense.
0: Hallelujah.
1: We need more.
0: Yeah.
1: And the 30% that don't vote, please. That's about all I got to say, and I'm going to call back, and I will donate to your show.
0: Thank you, brother. I appreciate the support, really do, and for you hanging on for as long as you did throughout that rant. Bye. Thank you, James. 818-985-5735. As noted, I've got some more news out of Texas. Apparently six-time voter fraud felon and Texas State Attorney General, and now Republican U.S. Senate candidate Ken Paxton, he's busy running for the Senate while, you know, helping to disenfranchise perfectly legal voters by falsely claiming that they're non-citizens thanks to the use of that flawed DHS database that the corrupted right-wing Supreme Court majority on Friday has just given the thumbs up for states to use if they want to cull voters from the rolls. And while trying to throw people like Crystal Mason in jail for casting a vote that was never actually counted after she was told by an election official that she could, yes, that state attorney general, Ken Paxton, well, while all that's been going on, county election officials throughout Texas are now forced to scramble to process a massive backlog of lawful voter registration applications due to a supposed error at the state level that is hitting just as they are now preparing for voting to begin in the midterms. The problem, according to AP, which officials in the Republican-controlled state have not publicly defined, also could have disenfranchised people who wanted to vote in the state's March primary earlier this year, but whose registration applications were never actually processed because of this supposed error. According to local officials during a news conference last week, quote, "This is really out of left field," said Chris McGinn, executive director of the Texas Association of County Election Officials. "Knowing that this one element of state applications didn't come through and we had no insight into it," said Chris McGann. The size of the backlog statewide has not yet been determined, but the association said it is in the tens of thousands for some of the state's most populous counties. You know, the ones that tend to vote for more Democrats than Republicans. In Bexar County, which includes San Antonio, the election office just now received about, get this, 45,000 backlogged voter registration applications. 45,000 of them. Yes.
2: 45,000?
0: Just came in.
2: And when does early voting begin? Like a week from now.
0: Well, in Texas, I think they only give you about 5 minutes of early voting. So
2: that's true.
0: But some of these election offices with numbers like these, 45,000 coming into San Antonio, they're going to have to hire temporary workers to try to handle the crush. according to officials. The issue started apparently last October in the Texas Department of Public Safety, the DPS. That's essentially the Department of Motor Vehicles in Texas, which, among other things, allows people to register to vote or to go there to update their voter registration when they renew their driver's license. But yet, a still unspecified error, weird that they haven't identified that error, failed to send a huge number of records to applicants' home counties where the applications are then processed and verified, etc. Those records could be either new voter registration applications or an update to an existing registration, such as a change of address after you moved. Oh, maybe that's what happened. Maybe that's what happened to Ken Paxton. Maybe he went to the DMV, he told them he had changed addresses, but that never got through. That's probably what it was.
2: I don't think that's what happened with Ken Paxton.
0: The Association of Local Election Officials said its members did not receive any communication from DPS about why the backlog occurred or why they were not informed about the issue for nearly a year. In a statement, the Texas Department of Public Safety said certain records submitted online, quote, were incomplete and not fully transmitted to the Secretary of State's office. It said the, quote, system issue had been resolved without elaborating on the nature of the issue. Counties now have until early in-person voting starts. Here you go, Des, on October 19. So they've got just over 2 weeks at this point to finish processing all of these tens of thousands of late arriving applications.
2: Wow. That's some big state level incompetence from the Republican controlled state.
0: Well, everything's big in Texas. You ought to know that. That's where you're from. During the news conference, county election officials said it is possible that some people might have been prevented from voting in the state's primary elections earlier this year or initially turned away because there was no record of them registering to vote or updating their registration, even though they absolutely had already done so. The unexpected backlog comes as counties are already inundated with tasks leading up to the November election in a state with a nationally watched U.S. Senate race between Democratic State Rep. James Tallarico and Republican Attorney General Ken Paxton. But please note, the Texas Secretary of State's office and county election leaders in Texas say voters do not need to worry about their registration as long as it is submitted by October 5. So if you show up, if you've already registered at a DMV, if a person then shows up to vote and they don't appear on the voter rolls, election officials said that they can cast a provisional ballot. Don't walk away. Cast that provisional ballot if that's your only choice. If you fight like hell for a non-provisional, regular ballot, and you can't get one, vote by a provisional ballot. Now, it does make it easier for them to throw out your vote on a provisional ballot. But if you walk away and you don't vote on that ballot, well, they don't need to throw it out, do they? So fight like hell. Fight like hell to vote. Don't let them tell you no. And, yeah, when it comes to provisional ballots, I know that's what they told Crystal Mason, too. You can go ahead and vote on a provisional ballot. Look where it got her. But in this case, cast that provisional vote. Whether you're in Texas or anywhere else this year, if it is your only choice where you feel you've registered, but you are told for whatever reason at the polling place that you are not on the rolls. Do not be dissuaded by so-called errors or vote suppressors, because believe me, they will be out in force this year. All hands on deck, as James said. And yes, 30% of the people who don't vote, I think it's higher actually in midterms, and hell, in Texas, it's even higher than that. They really hate their voters in Texas. They do not turn out in Texas because, well, you know, they're told it doesn't mean anything. It does no good. It does mean something. It does do good.
2: Texas is like the most highest, has like the lowest voter turnout, if I remember correctly, or among
0: damn
2: the
0: near.
2: Lowest.
0: Yeah, damn near. They
2: Which
0: were
2: is concerning for a state as big.
0: Nation. Yeah.
2: Yeah. They work hard at it to make sure that people have as difficult a time as possible to vote.
0: But take nothing for granted. Take all of this as a lesson. Take nothing for granted this year. Check your voter registration right now at your state or county voter registration website. Make a plan to vote early this year. Not a fan myself of early voting, but this year, vote early if you can. So if there are any problems with your registration or anything else, there will still be time to rectify it. Nothing big, but we're only counting on you to save democracy. All right, one more before we go here. This is some good voting news for a happy change, especially coming from our corrupted U.S. Supreme Court. But late on Friday last week, for the third time in just over 2 weeks, the U.S. Supreme Court declined to let Missouri Republicans jam through a gerrymander, this time a maximal gerrymander, this time, as our friend at TPM, Kate Riga, describes it, with an air of exasperation at this point. There were no noted dissents here. And we've covered this story over the past year as well, speaking twice on this program with Richard von Glahn, the lead plaintiff whose indefatigability in this matter has paid off, protecting against the attempt by Donald Trump and Missouri State Republicans to redraw their U.S. House maps in the middle of the decade instead of right after the 2020 census, to redraw it, to gerrymander it yet again, the House map, to literally erase black 20-year serving U.S. Congressman Emanuel Cleaver and his Democratic-leaning district in Kansas City, to erase it from the map. In the 2026 midterms in Missouri, for which voting has already begun, in fact, the 2026 midterms will now officially be held under the state's already gerrymandered 2022 map, a likely 6-2 Republican gerrymander. But Missouri Republicans tried to use a map that was passed by the state legislature last year that would carve up the congressional district that included much of Kansas City into a whole bunch of other districts and would then produce, they hoped, a 7-1 Republican split. The case had gone back and forth and up and down the food chain to the state Supreme Court, to the U.S. Supreme Court, back to the state Supreme Court, which decided unanimously that the new map, the one they created in 2025, could not be used this year until voters had the time to ring in on it in a voter referendum that von Glahn and his group, People Not Politicians, had gathered three times enough signatures to place onto the ballot last year. So it's gone up and down to the state Supreme Court, to the federal judge, to the U.S. Supreme Court, back to the federal courts, now three different times up to the U.S. Supreme Court. The last time, last week, going in favor of the voters yet again, happily. Quote, this court's September 10 stay order meant that the 2022 map would be used in the 2026 congressional election in Missouri, absent further order of this court. And the election has now begun under the 2022 map, said the unsigned ruling from the high court, the unanimous ruling, quote. But on September 21, 11 days after this court's most recent order, the U.S. Court of Appeals for the Eighth Circuit in Missouri, the federal court there in St. Louis, ordered the district court to enter a permanent injunction, in effect, then requiring the use of the 2025 map instead of the 2022 map in the 2026 election. Quote, given this court's two prior orders in this litigation, our conclusion that this was an error should come as no surprise, said the justices dryly. But finally, they made the right decision. Missouri voters will now get to choose whether they want to use the 2025 map in future elections on this November's ballot. Because people did not give up the fight, and I hope you won't either. Especially after all of this, Smart Money says they will vote no on that Proposition A in Missouri on November 3rd, but we shall see. All right, we got to get out. My thanks to our producer, Desi Doyen, to our sound engineer, Will, and to all of you for spending a portion of your day or night with us. 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

0: World Keeps Spinning by Saul Relix. This is Democracy Now!, democracynow.org, The War and Peace Report. I'm Amy Goodman in Berlin, Germany, where Steal the Story, Please! Is screening at the Spore on Thursday night. You can check our website at democracynow.org. Anjali Kamat is in New York. As we broadcast from Berlin, we end today's show with a discussion on the state of international law. Tomorrow, Thursday, is the 80th anniversary of the end of the Nuremberg trials following World War II, in which leaders of Nazi Germany were successfully prosecuted for war crimes and crimes against humanity. The Nuremberg trials ended October 1st, 1946. They're widely seen as a precursor to modern courts of international justice like the ICC, the International Criminal Court.
1: Well, today, the ICC is under immense pressure from the United States over its issuance of arrest warrants for Israeli leaders for war crimes committed in Gaza. This is President Trump attacking the ICC at the UN General Assembly in New York last week.
2: The United States is equally opposed to the out-of-control institution known as the International Criminal Court. We will never allow U.S. service members or anyone else to be investigated or given show trials by an anti-American tribunal with no jurisdiction over us. They're an evil group of people. I call on all nations that are members of the ICC to officially resign from this rogue institution immediately.
1: The U.S. has sanctioned members of the ICC, including prosecutors, judges, and staff, and is reportedly preparing to issue sanctions against the court itself. On Monday, the German foreign minister visited the ICC in The Hague in a show of support for the court. Germany is the ICC's second largest financial contributor. Nevertheless, German Chancellor Friedrich Merz said last year that Israeli Prime Minister Benjamin Netanyahu would be able to visit Germany without arrest in contravention of German law.
0: In a statement ahead of his visit, the German foreign minister, Johann Badefuhl, said, quote, Germany's mindful of its own history and knows what the outcome can be when state power overrides the rule of law and humanity. Therefore, for Germany, support for the ICC is not only a foreign policy issue, it's a part of our historical responsibility, he said. For more, we're joined now by Wolfgang Kallack, founder of the European Center for Constitutional Human Rights, ECCHR. Usually, he is based here in Berlin, Germany, where I am, but he's joining us from New York and has a new book. It's titled The Power of Law, Reconciling Legality and International Justice. Wolfgang, we're going to do this conversation in two parts. And in this part, if you can start off by talking about Germany's position on the International Criminal Court, the all-out frontal assault that President Trump is waging on the court from the massive sanctions and beyond, and why you feel on this 80th anniversary of the end of the Nuremberg trials, you feel international law is so important.
3: So, hello, Amy from New York. I'm so sorry to miss you in Berlin. It's a very good take to start with the 80th anniversary of the Nuremberg trials. And it's so sad to remember that the core group behind the Nuremberg trials were Robert Jackson, Telford Taylor, and Benjamin Ferris, the U.S. prosecutors. And what they had in mind, and Robert Jackson said it explicitly, and later on Telford Taylor wrote this book, From Nuremberg to Vietnam, it was very clear, this is not only about the Nazi crimes, it is about to establish a universal rule that crimes against humanity, genocides, and war crimes shouldn't get shouldn't be left impune. And so it was so important that in 2002 the International Criminal Court was established. It's a pity that many of the most important military powers, such as the U.S., but also China, Russia, and others, Israel, Iran, didn't join the statute. But still, the court needed its time to get off the ground. But now they have an ongoing series of important trials, and we have to be clear: it's not about only about Palestine. The sanctions against the court are, first of all, a big stroke against the international justice as such, because the ICC is one of the light towers, one of the most important international institutions. So they want to destroy the institutions of the international justice system. But the sanctions would also deprive not only the Palestinian victims, but also the Ukrainian victims, the Rohingya victims, the sub-Saharan refugees, and many others of their rights, the rights which we have been fighting for many decades right now.
1: And Wolfgang, I mean, we're living in a moment where international law is under assault on so many different fronts, whether we look at, you know, the war in Iran, what's been happening in Gaza for the past few years, Ukraine, so many other, Venezuela, so many places, you know, how do you retain faith in the possibility of international law in this context?
3: I mean, when you look at Nuremberg 80 years ago, when you look at the Eichmann trial in the 60s, when you even look in the 90s, the Rwanda and Yugoslavia tribunal, the survivors of state violence, the families and the civil society actors had not a real stand in these trials. But over the last decades, we entered the stage of international criminal justice, and it is so important. I mean, we just listened to Nicolas Jarre from Chile. The Pinochet arrest 1998 was a wake-up call for all of us. And there is a constant row of important trials initiated by civil society actors, and that is a progress of the last couple of years, despite the ongoing attack against international law, the ongoing ignorance, and in particular the ongoing double standards of the West.
0: You know, Wolfgang Kalik, you are representing Patrice Lumumba's family, for example, his grandchildren. He was assassinated in the Congo, in the Democratic Republic of Congo, in what, 1961. In these last minutes we have together, especially for, you know, in the world when people are so isolated when it comes to having global information, not to mention going back in time, can you tell us Patrice Lumumba's story and what his family's demanding now, who assassinated him?
3: A lot of people are lamenting that the post-war liberal West-dominated international order is eroding. And of course, we're facing a change, but we have to be very clear. The liberal order was also the history of disorder in many parts of the world. 1953, overthrow of Mossadegh, 1956, overthrow of Jacobo Arbenz, Iran, Guatemala, and then 61, the first democratically elected leader of Congo, Patrice Lumumba, kidnapped, tortured, assassinated, and then dumped in acid. Before that, the civilized, you know, Belgium soldiers who were at the spot break out his teeth and took them as souvenirs to Belgium. This is a story of the West preventing democratically elected leaders in the global South from distributing the goods of their country to the peoples of the country. That's the one side of the story. So this goes impugned for more than 60 years. But then, as I said, we entered the stage of international criminal justice. So the Lumumba family, more than 10 years ago, went to a Belgian lawyer, and the Belgian law firm started a criminal case against 10 of the surviving Belgium participants in the murder and in the abduction. One of them was indicted last year, and this is incredibly important. This will stay. This is a historical document. The indictment of the federal prosecutor in Belgium says that Patrice Lumumba's assassination, his kidnapping, constitutes a war crime.
1: We have 30 seconds.
3: The only accused died. But we are going to prepare a civil reparation case against the state of Belgium in the near future. You will hear from us.
0: And we're going to do part two of this conversation, hear more about this. Wolfgang Kallak, founder of the European Center for Constitutional and Human Rights. His new book is titled The Power of Law, Reconciling Legality and International Justice. He's speaking to us from New York. He usually is right here in Berlin, Germany. I'm here because the film about Democracy Now, Steal the Story, Please, will be screening at Spora in Berlin. You can check our website at democracynow.org. That's October 1st, Thursday at 7 p.m. Afterwards, I'll be doing the Q&A with the director, Carl Diehl. I'm Amy Goodman with Anjali Kamat.
4: I'm Dr. Anthony Leiserwitz, and this is Climate Connections. Museums give visitors an engaging, hands-on way to learn how science shapes the world. And Chevy Humphrey, CEO of the Griffin Museum of Science and Industry in Chicago, says they can also get people thinking and talking about climate change.
5: I think museums are an incredible platform and a foundation for providing information and facts for people to actually develop their own insights and their own agency to do something.
4: For example, in one exhibit at the Griffin, visitors learn about different forms of clean electricity and how to lower their energy use at home. 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
5: And you see the melting, and you see before and after pictures.
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5: How do I protect myself? 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
4: Humphrey says the museum aims to spark curiosity and critical thinking, and she hopes it inspires visitors to ask questions about how the world works.
5: And have discussions and not be afraid to actually have a voice.
4: Climate Connections is produced by the Yale Center for Environmental Communication. To learn more about climate change, visit climateconnections.org.
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8: 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I don't think I'll have time today.
9: Millions of eligible voters in America never make it to the polls or even register to vote. 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
10: Hi, welcome to Food Sleuth Radio, where we help you think beyond your plate. I'm Melinda Hemelgarn, a registered dietitian and investigative nutritionist on a mission to connect the dots between food, health, and agriculture and find food truth. And today I'm honored to welcome my guest, Ms. Niaz Dori. She is the coordinating director for the North American Marine Alliance, or NAMA, and has been serving in this role since 2008. Ms. Dori has been a community organizer for over 35 years, working on environmental, social, and economic justice issues. A life-changing moment came in 1994 while at Greenpeace. She was asked to switch from organizing in communities fighting for environmental justice to organizing fishing communities. And from the start, she recognized the similarities between family farmers' fight for a more just and ecologically responsible land-based food system, and that of community-based fishermen fighting to fix the broken sea-based food system. She has worked with small-scale, traditional, and indigenous fishing communities to fight against the corporate takeover of the ocean and the privatization of the marine environment and fishing rights. Ms. Dori has received widespread recognition for her work, including being named as a hero for the planet by Time magazine, receiving the Spirit of Farm Aid Award and the prestigious James Beard Foundation's Leadership Award. Welcome, Niaz.
11: Thank you, Melinda. Nice to be with you.
10: So we last spoke in 2018 about the similarities in challenges faced by both fishing and farming communities, specifically with regard to corporate concentration. Do you feel that since 2018, we have made progress in these areas? Where do we stand today?
11: Unfortunately, I don't think we've made progress since 2018 when it comes to ending corporate concentration or corporate control over our food system. Where we have made progress is building a stronger movement. We've had a lot of tumultuous years over the past 8 years, politically speaking, that has made fighting corporations and their control over our food system a lot harder. But I think, as it often happens in these times of corporate manipulation of the political system, we tend to come together a little bit more closely as movements and advocacy organizations. And so I feel that that's where our success has been, is cementing some of the relationships as well as further drawing those parallels across our food system. As you may remember, at the time, I had just stepped into a dual role of not only being the director at NAMA, but also at the National Family Farm Coalition. And I think over the last 8 years, I've seen how the relationships that we've been working to build have gotten stronger. There has been a greater understanding amongst the land food system advocates around the struggles of the seafood workers and fishing communities. But we have yet to make the strides we want to make from a policy perspective to be able to release our food system from the control of corporate domination and corporate players.
10: Mm-hmm. And I think that since 2018, there have been signals that we need to be working harder and faster towards re-regionalizing our food system. So I'm thinking of the COVID pandemic that we experienced, food safety issues, and we have seen more climate disasters also accelerating. And I recently joined a group that focuses on ocean plastic. So I bring to our conversation today that additional perspective of what's going on in the oceans and how much I respect those who go out to sea and bring back such delicious food for us. And you know, Niaz, I have always been an advocate for helping consumers question, where does our food come from? Who is producing that food? And under what conditions? And I thought maybe we could start our conversation there. Where does our seafood come from?
11: Yeah, starting there is a good start, but I think it's important to kind of roll back the tape a little bit and start at what people learned about where our seafood comes from during the times of COVID lockdowns. As many of us learned during that time, not only that there was a farm not too far away or a fishing boat not too far away, and we got a firsthand view of the people who have their hands in the soil or in the water bringing us the food that we eat. Unfortunately, we seem to suffer from short-term memory loss. There is all the lessons we learned during COVID have, not all of it, but a lot of it has evaporated as we refocused our attention on convenience and availability, regardless of the cost. So I think one of the things I want to invite people to do is, even if you're not dealing with a lockdown situation, just remember that that farm that was down the road from you or that boat that was down the road from you, they're still there. They're still producing your food. They're still catching your fish. You just have lost touch with them. And the more in touch we are with those sources, the better chances we have of eating food that's better for us. It's better for the environment from which they come, and also better for those people whose hands brought us that food. Chances are they are getting paid a better price, or more of the money that they are getting paid is actually going to them instead of the middle of the chain that has become the usurper of power and profit over the last few decades. So going back a little bit and tapping into that memory is really important.
10: I am so glad you mentioned that, because what we saw after COVID, when we relied more on local producers, was a more resilient model that I would hope we would be working for. And to your point about detachment, in a recent interview you did, you said something really important. You said the more detached we are, the more in jeopardy we are.
11: But you're absolutely right. The more detached we are, the more in jeopardy we are, and the more in jeopardy our ecosystems are. And it's not easy for every single person who is living on this planet to have access to regionally or locally caught seafood. I get that. At the same time, one of the reasons that we've become so reliant on seafood in so many different places is, one, we've lost our access to some of the more traditional foods that we used to be able to eat in different regions. So we're looking for other foods to eat. I also don't want to deprive people of the amazing food that the ocean does provide us. But there is a way to get that without leaving a humongous footprint in our wake. There are many values-based businesses operating in this country that are bringing seafood to many different parts of the country where seafood was only accessible from the equivalent of factory farms or industrial scale boats. Today, the businesses that populate our local catch website, for example, are businesses the equivalent to the mom and pop shops that people were buying their stuff from during COVID, but they've learned to cost share with other businesses to make their seafood available even in the middle of the country. And so there is opportunity for us to still stay attached, to still learn about the sources of seafood, even if we're living in Iowa or in Nebraska or somewhere in the rust belt of the country and not necessarily the sea belt of the country. But those opportunities are available today when they weren't at the time that I stepped into my role at NAMA, where those businesses were just beginning to operate as community-supported fisheries that we learned from, of course, farmers operating community-supported agriculture. And now those businesses have flourished. They have grown into those that are not just offering CSFs, community-supported fisheries, but you can buy from them one-off if you wanted to, and they'll ship it directly to your door. Or in some cases, in the middle of Vermont, there's a couple who go and fish in Alaska and they bring their catch back to Vermont and people go to the parking lot and pick it up. And so there's so many more opportunities available to us today that there was before, even a few short years back. COVID helped that because some state-based regulations ended up changing where we had struggled. I'll give you the state of Rhode Island, for instance, the ocean state that prohibited the sale of seafood from boats directly to restaurants. COVID hit and the doors were opened after years of struggling to change those policies. Suddenly a pandemic changed those policies. So in Rhode Island, again, the ocean state, that's the irony for me, where you couldn't find the attachment to your seafood because it was prohibited, suddenly it's available. So whether you're in an ocean state or you're in the corn state, you can now be connected to your source of seafood, feel good about it, get it from fishing communities that are

0: That's a good question that I still don't know the answer to. I can give you another example of the city of Boston. When we first started the community-supported fisheries work that we were doing in around 2008, 2009, we wanted to have this one community-supported fisheries deliver to the Boston neighborhoods. We come to find out that even the city of Boston did not allow seafood on public property. And if you did allow it on public property, no other food could be present. That meant you couldn't have seafood at a farmer's market or a food festival. And we had to work to change that. And I wondered why Boston, the Bay State in this case, Massachusetts, the Bay State, why is it that that law exists to a boat that wants to sell directly to the customers, yet on Fridays, you can have a whole market full of seafood that's imported from wherever. Not trying to be xenophobic about this, but just pointing out the fact that some of these antiquated policies probably came into play at a time when someone flexed their power muscle and no one was there to pay attention until there was an opportunity that arose. And we stood there and said, wait, why is it that that can happen, yet the boats that are landing right here can't sell their catch? We changed that policy. We worked with local, actually the organization that really was instrumental in our fight in Boston with the Sustainable Business Network of Massachusetts. We worked with them, and to our surprise, during Mayor Menino's reign, we ended up taking that ordinance back and making availability of seafood at farmers markets around the Boston neighborhoods possible. And this is the same thing we experienced with North Carolina. When I was down there back in the 2010s, when sale of seafood directly from the boats was not happening, and I was talking at a public hearing, and a county commissioner got up and said that all we were going to do was kill people. Like, do you think that fishermen are there to kill people? The last thing the fishing industry wants is the kind of disruption in our food value system that we've seen with mass production of lettuce and tomatoes. They are caring for the fish. They're making sure it's taken care of well. Yet those who benefit from controlling the seafood value chain have planted these policies, have planted these thoughts that we've had to undo. And help people, in some cases, public officials, board of health, and other agencies to unlearn what lobbyists have taught them and have them experience what it really means to reconnect on a municipality by municipality to their source of seafood. At the time, you could ship seafood in the middle of the country and you couldn't sell it to the neighborhoods in Boston, which seemed really ridiculous to me.
1: Yeah. Let me take one break, Niaz, because I want to remind our listeners that if you're just joining us, you are tuned into Food Sleuth Radio, and today we are joined by Ms. Niaz Dorey. She is the coordinating director for the North American Marine Alliance and has been serving in this role since 2008. Now, Niaz, I want to get back to this one question. Where does our seafood come from? And you mentioned something that's important, and that is the health focus. So I can see where there might be some questioning about is everybody following the rules in terms of following care for their catch? Are they keeping it cold enough to keep it safe, etc.? But I would think that the health departments around the country, and especially along the coastlines, would monitor that, would make sure that if you had a license to catch and sell fish to the public, that there would be some sort of inspection going on your boat to make sure that the fish are being held at a safe temperature. Is that what's going on?
0: Well, the shift in the system that we have been fighting for is to allow the boats to sell their catch directly. Up until that fight began, boats were only required to keep the fish as fresh as the dealer that they were selling it to wanted, and in the condition that that dealer would want it. So if you were catching, and I don't want to get too much in the weeds of it, but just to give you an example, here in the Northeast, if you were catching what's called groundfish, hake, haddock, cod, all those fish, all you had to do was gut it, gill it, put it on ice, and the dealer would get it

0: from you, the health inspection would happen on the dealer side. Their facilities had to be ASAP certified, which is, God, I can never remember what that acronym stands for.
1: Hazard analysis critical control point.
0: Yeah, that. But the boats weren't required to have that. Until you were beginning to sell directly to consumers, you were not required to do anything other than make sure your fish is kept on ice till you pass it on to your dealer. Now, when so many of the boats that we work with are selling directly to their consumers, they have created their own standards. They have created what would be their control points. We wrote up a whole document that we shared with the city of Boston and the state of Rhode Island's Board of Health to show them what fishermen were doing who did not want to sell to a middle of the chain entity and wanted to operate on their own, to guarantee for them that they were following the rules, because the last thing they want is to hurt anybody. So we had to do that. And I remember the first time in Boston, we were told the 2 days before the Boston Local Food Festival, where we thought we could have seafood, but we were told we couldn't. A couple of days before, I get a phone call from the Board of Health saying, we're going to let you guys do this. And we knew it was a test. And we had our ducks in order. We had all of our equipment there. We had all the thermometers there. The Board of Health inspectors came with their posture. I knew they were ready to catch somebody in something, but there was nothing wrong to catch anybody in. This is the moment that people in the fishing sector had been waiting for. They wanted to show that they could do even more than the processors and the middle of the chain was doing before. They wanted to show the care they shown for the animals when they caught it. They wanted to show people that the fish that comes directly from their boat actually looks different, doesn't smell like anything because it's still fresh. The rigor mortis is still there, so you know the fish just died not very long before that. This is the moment that they wanted to have, and they were not willing to let the wrong temperature destroy that moment for them. They're still not willing to let something like wrong handling of the fish to destroy that for them. That's why that movement continues to grow and lean further into the values that they've adopted. Otherwise, people would be getting sick right out of the gate, and you wouldn't have the expansion of the community-supported fisheries as it has been, and all the values-based seafood businesses that have grown since then. In 2011, I was given a keynote talk at the Business Alliance for Local Living Economies. I put up the first map from the Local Catch website. It was like maybe 13 red dots on it. And if you look at that website today, you will see that the map of where you can get seafood from, there's all the red dots that indicate all those businesses that are now doing things based on a set of values that they hold near and dear to their heart. That movement is growing. And all they want to do is show folks that you can get seafood that represents the same values that you want to be represented in your lettuce and your tomatoes and your pigs and your chickens, but now it's being represented in the seafood that you want to eat. And there is places where you can find that.
1: Yeah, foodborne illness is not good for the person who gets it, but it's also really bad for business.
0: Oh, for sure.
1: So congratulations to all who came together and worked on those food safety rules and regulations and all of those people who are following them. It keeps everybody healthy.
0: That's right.
1: All right. I wanted to mention again that Local Catch website. What is that in case people want to learn more?
0: Yeah, localcatch.org is the website. And there is a functionality in the website where you can put in your zip code and the closest place where you can get seafood that's living up to those values, or at the minimum aspiring to live up to those values. We are not saying every single business is perfect, but honestly, I'm sitting here thinking about the alternatives of the Tysons and the Cargills and the Caterpillars, all of whom are now dabbling in seafood, by the way, and have been for a while. I see them and I see the fishing communities that maybe out of the, I forget how many, 9 values that are on the Local Catch website, some of those businesses are taking 5 of them. their aspirations is to reach all those 9 values. I look at them and I see potential. I look at Cargill and ConAgra and Tyson and Caterpillar and all of those, and I see corporate takeover. I see corporate consolidation. I see what's happened to our pigs and our chickens and the way that they've been kept in captivity for so many decades. And I see the pollution and the health issues that comes from that and the food worker safety issues that comes with that. For me, hands down, I know who I would be supporting, even if they didn't tick all those 9 values.
1: Exactly. I want to touch on something you just mentioned, and that was captivity and pollution, because that leads me to think about farmed fish. And from my perspective, if somebody asks me, how do I select fish, I generally point consumers to the wild-caught label, because I personally want to avoid farmed fish because of the research that I've done looking at when fish are in confinement. They are in close contact. There are opportunities for infection. I don't know what the percentage is, but they can be given antibiotics. And I've also investigated what farmed fish eat. And oftentimes it's a soy pellet, and that can be combined with some other unsavory ingredients. So my direction is to look towards the wild caught fish whenever possible. What do you want to say about farmed fish?
0: First of all, I agree with you in terms of directing people to wild fish, especially when it comes to the top 3 seafoods that are eaten in this country, or top 2 being shrimp and salmon, Atlantic salmon in particular. Whether you're eating wild fish or you're eating farmed fish, for us, there are 3 things that everyone has to keep in mind. There's issues of scale of operation, there is the issue of who owns it, and there is the issue of to what end. The scale of operation is really important. The industrial aquaculture, the factory fish farm world, is operating under the same guise that the factory land farm world has been operating. And even their rhetoric is the same. They say, we got to feed the world's growing population, and therefore we just need to grow more, kill more, all of this. And not surprisingly, they called this expansion of factory fish farming and factory fishing in general the Blue Revolution, which shouldn't be a surprise because it is modeled after the Green Revolution that brought us factory farms. So that's pretty clear to us. That scale of operation is unsustainable. We've seen it happen on land, and it is not going to be any different on the water. Having said that, aquaculture, farmed seafood, is not a new concept. Indigenous communities have been growing fish in conjunction with rice paddies, for example, for millennia. But they've done it at the right scale, with the right level of care, and for feeding their communities, and the facilities or those farms are controlled by the community. So the scale is the right scale. The operation being owned by the community rather than the multinational corporations just looking for a way to make more money is important. And the fact that they're doing it to feed their community instead of doing it to feed the global economies of scale is really important. So those are the 3 factors that we look for when someone says, hey, what about this farm? So what's the scale? Who owns it? And to what end? Much of the industrial fishing that we oppose is the wrong scale. It's pushing the boundaries of the environment. It is being controlled by those multinational corporations, and it's being raised to feed the global economies of scale. And their excuse is, we got to feed all these people. And the reality is, all those people knew how to feed themselves until we started to take their land away and their fishing rights away and their ability to process and sell their own food. You just get out of their way and they can feed themselves. So that's sort of our opinion on industrial aquaculture. We do work with aquaculturists, or aquafarmers, as we call them, that are appropriately scaled. They're raising some finfish. A lot of them are in the shellfish bivalve business or kelp or seaweed business. But even in those cases, the scale is important. Who owns it is important. And to what end is important. There's a company called Cook Aquaculture, for example, that wanted to privatize thousands of acres of prime oyster water off the coast of North Carolina to control it for their own operations. Not up until not that long ago, Exxon and Shell were talking about privatizing thousands of acres of the ocean to grow so-called kelp for energy. All these issues come into play when we make our decisions. So to the extent that you can, eat on a small scale, eat seafood that you can identify the source of, venture towards wild as much as possible. And if you can find scale appropriate aquafarmers, then go for it.
1: We are going to have to close. I would love for you to come back and continue this conversation because there's so much more to talk about. But is there one last message you want to leave our listeners with?
0: I think the last message to leave folks with, eating seafood that is close to your values is really not that hard. Just don't be bullied by the blue washing of the industrial sector. They are there for making money and for building on their operations and profits. There are people out there who are there to feed you and to leave the smallest footprint on the ocean. They're there for you to find them. Make the effort and you will.
1: I will provide a link to the North American Marine Alliance website as well as Local Catch so that people can learn more. But I want to just thank our listeners for joining us. Remind everyone that Food Sleuth Radio is produced by Dan Hemmelgarn for KOPN in Columbia, Missouri. But most of all, I want to thank my guest, Ms. Niaz Dori, Coordinating Director for the North American Marine Alliance. Niaz, thank you so much for your work and for sharing time with us.
0: Thank you, Melinda. It's always good to talk with you, and let's do it again.
1: Absolutely.
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5: 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I'm Brian DeShazer. On this week's show, you'll get some much-needed laughter from the Gay Liberation Follies, newly discovered in Pacifica Radio Archives. The news is not so funny, with U.S. hospitals paying millions to assuage the Justice Department's transphobic demands to squelch pediatric gender-affirming care, queer celebrities getting arrested at an anti-Netanyahu protest at the UN, and Colombia bailing on Global Equal Rights Coalition. On the other hand, Australia's LGBTQ community is fighting back to defend trans and intersex rights, and U.S. Republicans find out there's more to politics than beating up on trans people. All that and a grateful tribute to Dolly, now that you've discovered This Way Out.
6: I'm Marcos Najera.
7: And I'm Lucia Chappell.
6: With NewsWrap, a summary of some of the news in or affecting LGBTQ communities around the world for the week ending September 26, 2026.
7: Hospitals across the U.S. have paid over $24 million to the Department of Justice regarding transgender youth health programs this year. That's according to a new investigation from The Advocate. Since May, at least six hospitals have adopted deals to pay damages, federal penalties, and create funds for detransition services. The six known institutions are Texas Children's Hospital, Cleveland Clinic, Connecticut Children's Hospital, Mount Sinai Health System, NYU Langone Health, and the University of Pittsburgh Medical Center. According to the Justice Department's September 18th press release, gender-affirming care providers are violating the federal law through fraudulent billing practices and false diagnoses. No evidence of the alleged fraud was provided. The hospitals are preemptively entering into the payoff deals nevertheless. The Justice Department has been aggressively seeking access to medical records and communications related to gender-affirming care in hospitals. After months of investigations, some, like Mount Sinai and NYU Langone, say they've adopted deals hoping to end the federal probing. However, LGBTQ plus civil rights organization Lambda Legal is criticizing the hospitals for buckling to the Justice Department's demands. In a public statement, Lambda Legal noted that recent injunctions allow hospitals to refrain from releasing patient information. In their words, while we don't know the full terms of the agreement, we do know it is another capitulation that puts political retribution over hospitals' ethical and legal obligations to and the well-being of trans youth.
6: Queer celebrities, activists, and politicians were arrested for protesting Israeli Prime Minister Benjamin Netanyahu's speech at the United Nations General Assembly. Among them were actors Hannah Einbinder, Susan Sarandon, Elliot Page, whistleblower Chelsea Manning, New York City Council Member Chi Ose, comedian Caleb Heron, and much more. New York City police told the protesters to disperse, but more than 100 stayed to be detained. Emmy Award winner Hannah Einbinder called out to fellow protesters as she was taken away by police with hands zip-tied behind her back. The openly queer actor and comedian stars in this year's lesbian horror film Teenage Sex and Death at Camp Miasma. She has frequently used her celebrity status to speak out about Israel's genocide. The September 24 sit-in was organized by Jewish Voice for Peace, the world's largest Jewish organization supporting Palestine. Wearing their Fund People Not Bombs t-shirts and carrying banners calling for an end to the genocide, Jewish, Palestinian, Iranian, and Lebanese demonstrators gathered together in the middle of the street for more than an hour. Official vehicles headed for the UN had to be rerouted.
7: Colombia is withdrawing from the Equal Rights Coalition. First formed in 2016, the international advocacy organization pledges to champion queer, trans, and intersex rights through diplomacy, legislation, public policy, and humanitarian protection initiatives. It's an intergovernmental body of more than 40 countries. Two member states of the coalition share co-chairing duties for two-year terms. Colombia ended the country's co-chair tenure with Spain for the 2024-2026 term. However, less than 2 months after far-right President Abelardo de la Esperanza took office, the country is pulling out of the coalition. Deputy Minister of Migration and Consular Affairs Pedro Roa explained the September 17th withdrawal to the Spanish news outlet El País. He stated that this alliance is not a priority for the De La Esperanza administration. Leaving the coalition will have no bearing on existing domestic rights for Colombians. Court rulings related to same-sex marriage, adoption, and protection from discrimination still stand. However, the future of LGBTQ plus rights could be in question. President De La Esperanza campaigned with the promise of defending the so-called traditional family, claiming a child needs a father and a mother. Academic director of the Global Futures School of Fundación Universitaria Daniel Bonilla warned the Bogota Post that his administration's withdrawal looks less like an isolated foreign policy tweak and more like the international expression of a domestic project. Bonilla notes that the policy is in line with what the government explicitly calls a cultural battle at home.
6: 100 organizations across Australia have joined forces to defend their country's federal anti-discrimination law. Created by LGBTIQ plus advocacy group Equality Australia, the open letter to members of parliament was written in response to a Liberal National Coalition bill to rewrite the Sex Discrimination Act. Liberal Party Senator Michaela Cash authored the proposed conservative amendment titled Restoring Common Sense and Recognizing Biological Sex. She was backed by the center-right Liberal National Coalition and senators from the right-wing One Nation and United Australia parties. Cash's amendment seeks to limit the definition of sex in the law to one sex determined at birth. It also removes any recognition of intersex people from the law. Cash believes that they are just, in her words, incorrectly identified at birth. In response, LGBTIQ plus groups, unions, disability groups, and mental health advocates banded together to urge all federal MPs to reject the changes to the Sex Discrimination Act. Their open letter reads in part, "For decades, Australian governments have recognized transgender people in law and allowed amendments to identity documents. These protections have coexisted with women's rights without evidence of safety issues or systemic failures." They warned that the amendment would strip protections from transgender Australians and weaken safeguards for women more broadly, and that it would render entire groups of people invisible in law and trigger a cascade of damaging consequences. Dr. Morgan Carpenter is the executive director of Intersex Human Rights Australia. In companion with a letter, he wrote, "Proposals to define biological sex in law don't respect people whose innate characteristics are not typically female or typically male. These proposals coercively reassign many of us to categories we've never lived in." The bill did not progress past its first reading in July and was defeated once again on September 15th. Cash is determined to continue her campaign for the amendment.
7: Finally, a leaked memo to Republican candidates has revealed internal concerns that they are losing political ground with their anti-trans culture war campaign. First reported on by Oriana Gonzalez at The Washington Sun, the memo is from the conservative advocacy organization American Principles Project. The nonprofit and its affiliated Super PAC first formed in 2009. They are considered by some to be significant drivers of anti-transgender panic. American Principles Project President Terry Schilling may have originated the conservative tactic of running political attack ads targeting transgender athletes. Back in 2019, Schilling's organization partnered with a behavioral science firm and a data partner to analyze what social issues would sway voters. Schilling told Politico in 2020, "What we found was the sports issue got the most powerful response from people, specifically conservative Democrats and independents." However, now the American Principles Project is worried that inciting cultural sensationalism won't be enough. While they continue to advocate for conservative candidates to push messaging against so-called transgender ideology and diversity, equity, and inclusion, the group also appears to be taking a page out of the recent Progressive Movement's book. The memo tells Republican candidates that pressing the advantage on these issues alone, while important, may not be sufficient. Republicans must also make the case to families on what they plan to do to help improve their economic standing. The memo goes on to note the effectiveness of the policies from the Democratic Socialists of America. The American Principles Project offered no vision of what a helpful economic policy for U.S. citizens might be. They simply tell candidates to propose a compelling alternative to the DSA on how Republicans will help families who are struggling economically.
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6: Thank you. 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For This Way Out, I'm Marcos Najera. 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
7: And I'm Lucia Chappelle.

0: There are legends, there are icons, and then there was Dolly. Dolly Parton passed away on August 25, 2026, at the age of 80. This Way Out joins people around the world in remembering Dolly Parton, an extraordinary singer, songwriter, author, actor, philanthropist, humanitarian, LGBTQ ally, businesswoman, and so much more. For a time, Dolly lived in arguably one of the gayest cities in the world, West Hollywood, California, where nearly half the residents identify as LGBTQ. She had a very Dolly and WeHo moment while she was there. Dolly Parton once entered a Dolly Parton look-alike contest at an LGBTQ bar on Santa Monica Boulevard and lost. Yes, Dolly Parton lost a Dolly Parton look-alike contest. Surrounded by drag performers doing their best Dolly, the actual Dolly apparently decided she needed to give herself a little extra help. She exaggerated the hair, makeup, and beauty mark and joined the competition. She later recalled she didn't even come close to winning. She thought it was hysterical. But beneath the wigs, rhinestones, and wonderful stories was something much more meaningful. Dolly Parton stood with the LGBTQ community for decades, including at times when doing so wasn't necessarily easy or popular for a country music superstar. Here, in her own words from a Larry King interview, Dolly explains her support.
1: Well, I have a lot of gay fans, female and male. And I think I've been at this so long, a lot of people feel like they've grown up with me. As you know, I've always been outspoken. I've always been pretty outrageous. I always believe that a person should be who they are. And you should be comfortable being who you are. And people should leave you alone to be who you are and how you are. So I think I've always been accepted in the gay community because I accept them. And I have so many fans that always love to come to the shows, and they know that I'm not judging them. I think people are who they are, and I'm not God. I'm not a judge. We're supposed to love each other exactly for who and what we are.
0: During this same interview, King asked Dolly why she thought gay people were bullied, and she answered in the most Dolly way.
1: Well, I'm not sure about all of the reasons that people act the way they do about other people. I just think we need to dig down a little deeper and try to be a little kinder to one another and accept one another for, you know, for who we are. I mean, you can't tell me that people are any way other than what they're supposed to be. I don't think gay people are trying to just be different just to make other people miserable. I think people are being who they are, and I think they should be who they are. And I think we should be a little more tolerant, a little more accepting and understanding of not just the gays, but other people, minorities. We just don't have enough love.
0: And on her very vocal support of the LGBTQ community, Dolly had this to say.
2: Oh, I'm always encouraged. I'm not encouraged. They've made me the poster child, I think, only because I'm so outspoken as far as just being accepting of people in general. I do not believe that we should criticize and judge other people. I think we should be accepting and loving. We are all God's children. You know, we're supposed to love one another. We're supposed to not judge, and we're not supposed to take vengeance on other people. That's God's job. We are who we are. If you're gay, you're gay. If you're straight, you're straight. And you should be allowed to be how you are and who you are.
0: And this unequivocal support was reflected right back to Dolly by the LGBTQ community, not only in Dolly drag queen look-alike contests, but as evidenced by multiple gay men's choruses across the country, incorporating her songs into their performances, including the most successful song of her career, performed here by the Gay Men's Chorus of Los Angeles. For This Way Out, I'm Sherry Lunn.

0: This is Charles Pierce as Eleanor Roosevelt, here to remind you that you're listening to This Way Out, the international lesbian and gay radio magazine. If I were alive, I know I'd be listening.
1: In its heyday, Rowan and Martin's Laugh-In was the most popular show on TV. Sometime around 1976, the folks at Pacifica radio station KPFA in Berkeley came up with the idea of giving it a gay radio twist, and the Gay Liberation Follies was born. Time passed, and the rare recording was all but forgotten. I'm Pacifica Radio Archives Legacy Director Brian DeShazer, and I was sorting through some ancient reel-to-reel tapes in a remote storage unit earlier this year when I stumbled on a box labeled Gay Liberation Follies. The complete show has been digitized and preserved for the future. Since I'm also This Way Out's producer, we can bring our listeners excerpts from the Gay Liberation Follies. Stay tuned as we include the original credits at the end.
2: Capital of the world, beautiful San Francisco. 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
2: And an assorted cast of liberated lesbians, homosexuals, heterosexuals, bisexuals, ambisexuals, and one polymorphous perverse.
4: What's that?
5: That's me!
2: Yes, these are fast-changing times, ladies and gentlemen, and recently hundreds of thousands of gay men and lesbians have come out of their closets.
6: Hi!
7: She's out!
8: Fantastic!
2: Yes, it was only a matter of time before the gay liberation movement would produce something as outrageous, as flamboyant, as insane, as profound, as cosmic as the radio show you're about to hear.
6: Sit back and prepare yourselves for the universal truths that are about to be hurled in your direction.
2: And listen to the Gay Liberation Fire! Excuse me, what do you think of the gay liberation movement?
6: I think a person, I think, I mean, I think, first of all, we're in the bill, in the Constitution, in the Bill of Rights, I mean, there's a passage about, I mean, I think that includes being, I mean, what is freedom of speech, I mean, without freedom of speech, I mean, without freedom of speech, I mean, not much to speak of, I assure you, and personally, in my view, the, I mean, after all, perverse, it's in the eye of the beholder.
2: Excuse me, can I ask you a question?
6: I beg your pardon.
2: Can I ask you a question? What do you think of the gay liberation movement?
6: The gay liberation movement. Well, I say all human beings have the right to do whatever they want to do. Of course, I don't understand how they do it. But from all reports, it is getting done somehow. So I say as long as it's going to be done, let's go ahead and get on with it so it doesn't make the law seem foolish. Thank you.

0: What are you getting so mushy about?
1: Well, I'm glad you asked me. I couldn't keep it from you much longer.
0: What?
1: Life's biggest moment. I'm going to be married.
0: You don't believe me.
1: Yes, I don't believe... What do you mean you don't believe me? Didn't I just tell you I was going to be married?
0: Who to?
1: Why, a woman, of course. Did you ever hear of anybody marrying a man?
0: Sure.
2: If all the gay people in the world suddenly turned green, well, my gosh. What? It looked like St. Patrick's Day. What?
3: Hey, would you like to know something interesting? I know what a lesbian is. Yes, I do. There's these two pretty ladies that live down the block in that greenhouse with three dogs in the yard, and I asked them why there's no daddy at their house, and they said it's because they are lesbians. They told me it. Yes, and I seen them kiss each other goodbye on their porch yesterday. I went and asked Mama if she knew what a lesbian was. She said she didn't know. So I told her. She knows now. I think I will change my name from Edith Ann to Lesbian. I think it sounds cute. And that's the truth.
4: The Woman's Club, of which I am a member, is very interested in extending themselves to those minority groups in the community. So the last time we met, we decided to have a lesbian to lunch. I must confess I was a bit apprehensive, but it actually turned out quite tastefully. The lesbian actually looked normal, and she did give a pleasant little talk. I was quite impressed with her. Next week we plan to have a heterosexual come and speak. As to the efficacy and good taste of that idea, I have my doubts. Thank you.
1: This is no time for levity.
5: But don't you see, you gotta listen before it's too late. If you take all the laws away and all the social stigmas, too, against homosexuals, well, then everyone's gonna be homosexual.
6: Hello, my friends. I'm Mother Nature. Isn't it a lovely day today? I'd just like to take a moment to talk to all of my gay children out there. You straights, be patient for a moment. This is only for my lovely gay children to hear. Now listen. Do you hear my sweet birds singing? Isn't it beautiful? Now sometimes my birds sing because they're hungry, sometimes because they're scared. But it's a scientific fact that most often they sing simply because they're happy. Now, isn't that nice? And so it is with my lovely human beings. Sometimes you have sex to make babies, sometimes to make friends, but most often simply because it makes you happy. And I want to tell all my lovely lesbians and gay men out there that you're not only Mother Nature's children, but among my favorites because you know how to make yourselves happy. That's all Mother wanted to say. Have a nice day now and buckle your galoshes.
4: The Gay Liberation Follies was written and directed by Lynn Richmond. It was recorded at KSAN Radio in lovely San Francisco. It starred Naomi Ruth Eisenberg, Mark Jacobs, Dusty Street, Cindy McFarland, Claudia Early, Cicely Yaya, Bo Ehrenberg, Dan Johnson, Lynn Richmond, and Lily Tomlin.
2: Wait a minute. I'd like to say one last thing. Hold on just a second. This is Lula talking. In case any of you folks out there thought this little show here was in bad taste. Well, let me just remind you what my hairdresser, Grover, used to say. He used to say, better blatant than latent. Think of it over.
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8: 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Our Dolly Parton tribute was produced by Sherry Lunn, and the feature was produced by Brian DeShazer. You heard music by Dolly Parton and from Kim Wilson, who composed and performed our theme music. 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
13: 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In today's labor history, on this date in 1899, Mother Jones led the wives of striking miners in Arno, Pennsylvania, to the mine with brooms, mops, pots, and pans. They drove off the strike breakers, and the miners eventually won. 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The online Labor Landmarks map is available at laborheritage.org. Today's labor quote is by Mary Harris Mother Jones, who said, "No matter what the fight, don't be ladylike. God Almighty made women, and the Rockefeller gang of thieves made the ladies." 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

0: Back picking up your calls here, Ronnie in Hollywood. Hey, Ronnie, what's up?
1: Hey, Tom, I'm finally calling because people are starting to get it. That we have a severely mentally ill president, as exemplified by Bandy X. Lee, with her three books, The Dangerous Case of Donald Trump, The More Dangerous, and finally The Most Dangerous. She actually saw in 2017 that this could end in a nuclear exchange because Trump is so self-destructive.
0: I know. She said that on this program, in fact.
1: Well, as a member of Fountain House, I've been to Washington, and I met with Senator Gillibrand, Senator Schiff, Senator Zia, Congresswoman Laura Friedman, and Jimmy Gomez, and I pushed this as this should be the central issue for Democrats to campaign on. To advocate his illness. You don't have to advocate any kind of a solution, but just magnify the issue. And meanwhile, Hakeem Jeffries refuses to even bring it to committee.
0: That's unfortunate.
1: Very disappointing. What do you think is the solution to try to make this a central issue for Democrats?
0: No, I get it. My personal opinion is that the Democratic Party itself needs reform, and that's not going to come from outside. It's not going to be some external force. It's going to come from inside, and it's actually happening right now. We're seeing, you know, genuinely progressive candidates like El Said and Angie Nixon and whatnot all across the country running and winning in big ways against huge money. I mean, El Said had, what, $40 million spent against him by AIPAC and you know, a bunch of big corporations in Michigan, and it looks like he's going to win. So I think the job that we all have, Ronnie, is twofold. Number one, of course, get out and vote this fall. We need an overwhelming Democratic victory, too big to steal, as the old saying goes. And then secondly, get inside your local Democratic Party. Go show up. You're in Hollywood. Go show up at the Los Angeles Democratic Party the next meeting. And, you know, just find out how often they meet. Show up at their regular meetings. If you have the time and the ability, volunteer to be a precinct committee person. Those are the people who write the policy. They write the platform for the party. They're the people who choose who the primary candidates are going to be. So if you have nothing but progressives as your primary candidates, you're going to end up with a genuine progressive as your real candidate. We need to take this party over from the ground up, just the same way that the right-wingers took over the Republican Party. We need to do the same thing. So, Ronnie, thank you. That was a great question. Appreciate it. Victoria in Canyon City, Colorado. Hey, Victoria, what's up?
2: Hi, Tom. I just want to talk about Trump bringing in this dirty Brazilian beef and ruining our beef markets. And I think he should eat the beef if it's so good. Yeah. Europe just banned it, I heard a month ago. They won't accept any of it.
0: Right, because it had poisonous antibiotics. Yeah, exactly.
2: Yeah.
0: You know, they're going to get poisoned if that kind of beef shows up, if it's contaminated like that. And I'm not sure that we're even inspecting this stuff any longer. Paul in Zilla, Washington. Hey, Paul, what's on your mind today?
3: Well, I've got my political hat on today, which is my farmer hat with a bunch of paper clips on it.
0: Mm-hmm.
3: I am hosting an event in Zilla on October 17th. It is the No Kings Get Out the Vote thing that is happening nationwide.
0: Very cool.
3: You have two dozen plus events happen.
0: Are you hosting it at your winery? Go ahead.
3: No. Because not very many people drive by my winery.
0: Uh-huh.
3: We are in the busiest intersection in downtown Zilla.
0: Very cool. I'm sorry I interrupted you, sir. Back to your story.
3: No, that's all right. There are not enough No Kings events going on. There's two dozen of them in the greater Portland area. There's two dozen of them in the Seattle area. But there's parts of the country that doesn't have the blue dot. So if you go to nokings.org, there's a map that will come up showing mm-hmm. you where the October 17th events are happening.
0: Mm-hmm.
3: And there should be one in Roseburg, Oregon, but there's not. So whoever is in Roseburg, Oregon listening, go to nokings.org and create an event. It's very easy. It takes about mm-hmm. 10 minutes.
0: Yeah.
3: You know, here in Washington State, we have a lot of places like Wenatchee and Euphrata and Moses Lake. There's nothing going on. There should be an event within an hour's drive of everybody. There's no reason not to. It's very easy to arrange an event.
0: Yeah.
3: You think you're in a red area? Yeah, mine is considered a very red area. But for every one-finger fascist salute I get at least a dozen people who take the time to make the heart hands, where you take your two hands and form the silhouette of a heart.
0: Mm-hmm.
3: I get 100 thumbs up. I get 100 honks.
0: Mm-hmm.
3: Red areas are not as red as people think, and a lot of people who are Republicans are not MAGA. I'm just reading Robert Reich's daily essay, and he points out that half of Republicans are not MAGA.
0: Which is an important point.
3: So, create an event.
0: Yeah, yeah. So, how did you get started in this, Paul? What inspired you to show up at the street corner in Zilla, Washington?
3: I went to a large demonstration in Yakima, and then I talked to people. Most people around here had no idea. So I realized that, no, people here need to see somebody.
0: Mm-hmm.
3: And so that's what I've been doing for the last year and a half.
0: That's the thing that amazes me, Paul, is that this October 17th, remember the first two or three No Kings Day events got enormous coverage, at least on MSNBC and CNN, which is pretty much what I watch. And there's been no coverage at all of this October 17th one, you know, other than the announcement a couple weeks ago.
3: It's getting to be old news, yet every single No Kings event has been bigger than the previous one.
0: Yeah.
3: They're growing. They're not fading. But
0: well, that's good to know. Paul, thank you for the call. Thanks for the reminder.
3: Okay.
0: Yeah, you too. And keep up the great work. You're doing good stuff. Thank you, Paul. And ParadisioDelSol.com, Paul?
3: Yes.
0: Yeah.
3: Thank you for the plug.
0: You're welcome. Good talking to you. Robin in Kingston, Washington. Hey, Robin, what's on your mind today?
4: Calling in with this message actually will exhibit a very, very cautious optimism on my part, but I just want to kind of, actually it turns out, piggyback right on a couple of things that you just said. The list of a few things that the left needs to learn to be more successful. And you mentioned 2016 and Hillary's blue wall polls, and we just cannot be fooled again. So my opinion is to not really believe in the polls, and they're very unreliable. Number two, a point that really annoys me is that the Republicans know the best two ways, and there's more than just two, but the best two ways to own the libs. And one is that to make it appear that the Democrats are leading or have a chance to win in red states and whatever. And they may, but they enhance that. And the bottom line of the story is his history is full of proof where this thinking depresses the Democratic turnout. And now we have this thing about Karl Rove coming out voting for a Democrat. And, of course, we had the Cheney woman there, you know,
0: Liz Cheney. So your concern is the Democrats are going to say, whoa, the polls say we're doing well. I guess I don't have to go vote this year.
4: That is the history. That is facts. That is just the way that it always is. The Democrats outnumber the Republicans, and it's only because they don't show up to voting. And this is they're just negatively motivated. And then the second thing that the Republicans know to control the libs, and this is happening so vividly now, is they do flood the zone with wacky stuff. Okay, they get us reacting to this, that, and the other thing, and our eyes are off the prize, and the prize is getting engaged more and improving the voting system. So Trump is a master at that, and Steve Bannon absolutely knew that. And then the third point that I'd like to make is that I've made this before, and that protests and marches really do not change governances. Only voting does. And the protests and marches took a really good turn in the Minneapolis lesson, which piggyback right on top of Ferguson, Missouri, which is take the energy, okay? Don't take the bait. Take the energy and make some changes in local governance.
0: Yeah, Ferguson saw actual changes. I mean, you know, in their police, in their
4: That's
0: city council.
4: Correct.
0: I mean, the assassination of Michael Brown by the police there really altered the local politics for at least a generation.
4: I really, really agree with you. And to show how cleverly in control, the oligarch media keeps on putting stuff on TV about protests and marches, and they have the famous phrase, this is what democracy looks like. I'm sure you've heard of it and seen it yourself, okay? Well, here's my opinion what democracy looks like. 80% voter turnout is what democracy looks like,
0: yeah.
4: Okay?
0: That's a healthy
4: democracy.
0: And that's
4: what we need to do.
0: Yeah.
4: That's a healthy democracy.
0: Well, and on top of that, only half of us are registered to vote to begin with, so even eligible to vote. And you know, a lot of countries don't even have voter registration. It's like, you know.
4: I agree. I fully agree, Tom. So we just need to do better, and we can.
0: Yeah, I'm with you, Robin. Thank you.
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7: As an American citizen, do you understand your role in our democracy? 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That means you have the power to make a change in your community, your city, even the country. 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
9: 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The man you are about to hear from is a man who used to date Miss America, and I know I said that before, but right now I'm looking at our Feel Good feature, and I feel like it's relevant, so there you have it again. He is the Q in the QR Code. He goes by the name of Q War.
10: And the man that you just heard, he always be saying stuff to make me sound morer. You know what I'm saying? 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He goes by the name Ramses Ja.
9: That is my name. Stay tuned. Later on for entertainment, Miss Rachel continues to stand with Nolan Wells' family. I didn't know much about Miss Rachel until the past couple of years. I know she's a cultural phenomenon, but the more I learn about her, the more I am just in love with the person that she is. I hope that there's a heaven because people like Miss Rachel deserve to go there. Prior to that, we're going to have some dialogue. What did you feel was a mistake but turned out to be a blessing? I'm sure we got a few of those somewhere in our memory banks, so we'll get to that when we get to that part of the show. Q-Words clapback. The date was the tell. As you may or may not know, I don't know what Q-Words clapback is, but these titles are always so intriguing. Looking forward to that. Before we break, better do better. Turning Point activists are using fake posts to claim Democrats are backing Republicans. Using AI for all that sort of stuff. So we're going to get into that and why they better do better. We're going to share our opinions. Barack Obama discusses dodging advances from women and some while he was president. I thought that was crazy because, of course, he is head over heels in love with his wife, and I think that's really special. We're going to start off by talking about what's going on in the culture. Ex-cop takes a plea deal after fatally shooting a black man in bed. We covered that story on Civic Cypher. We're going to talk about it more today. But right now, and as always, we like to start off with a feel-good feature. And today's feel-good feature comes from The Root. Reagan Hutsell has just made history after being crowned the 99th Miss America on Sunday, September 6th. Not only is the 25-year-old the only Miss America to win while wearing her natural hair, that's going to be a big one for them, but she is also the first Miss Texas to have snagged the crown in more than 50 years. Here's more about the pageant winner. Dance has been one of Hutsell's passions since she was a child, and her aspiration to become a professional was solidified at age 7 when she entered her first dance competition, according to People. It took her only 11 years to achieve her goal. She was hired as a Radio City Rockette at 18 in 2019. Hutzel might be a dancer and Miss America 2027, but she is also a college student studying to become a physical therapist. According to her interview with Texas Lifestyle Magazine, Hutzel plans to use the $33,000 in scholarships awarded to her by the Miss America organization entirely toward her college degree. In 2025, Hutzel put herself in the running for Miss Houston 2026 and won the award in September of that year, which allowed her entry into the Miss Texas pageant. She won that title in June of this year, and 3 months later, she was crowned Miss America in September 2026. You know, we talked about this before, and we've talked about this going all the way back. Whenever there is a black woman that wins a huge pageant like this, it's kind of a big deal because historically, the European beauty standard has dominated pageants and commercials and billboards and, you know, shampoo ads and all that sort of stuff, right? And so representation matters, as you well know. This one is particularly special because she got to wear her natural hair. And as someone who wears his natural hair, you know, as I mentioned, representation matters. Plus, all the little girls looking up to her have another hero in the books that they can refer to. And we love that around here. What's not to love about that? All right, if you're just locking in with us here on the QR code, that was Q Ward. That beautiful voice you just heard. My name is Ramses Ja. Let's talk about, it's kind of a sad story. I'm going to read this first just to paint the picture, and then I'll take you into the moment that Q and I had to cover this story. This is from the BIN, the author's name, Maya Bodie, again. Former Columbus, Ohio police officer Ricky Anderson pleaded guilty Thursday, September 3rd, to reckless homicide in the 2022 shooting death of 20-year-old Donovan Lewis, a black man who was lying in bed when officers arrived at his apartment, according to the Associated Press. Anderson, who was a Columbus police canine officer at the time, had faced murder and reckless homicide charges in Lewis's death. He entered an Alford plea to the lesser reckless homicide charge, acknowledging prosecutors had enough evidence to support a conviction without admitting guilt. Prosecutors agreed to drop the murder charge as part of the plea deal, according to the AP. Police went to Lewis's apartment around 2 a.m. on August 30, 2022, to serve arrest warrants. Anderson opened the bedroom door and fired, striking Lewis. Body camera footage appears to show Anderson firing within 1 second of opening the door, an attorney for Lewis's family said. Anderson's attorneys have maintained that evidence would have shown the shooting was justified. Anderson will be sentenced at a later date and could receive probation or up to 3 years in prison, according to ABC6. For Lewis's family, the plea represents accountability, but not the justice they believe he deserved. I'm going to circle back to that. Quote, I know that we need to look at it as a win. He is guilty. He has pleaded guilty, but it is not a win, unquote. Lewis's mother, Rebecca Duran, told ABC6. She goes on to say, quote, it's not even near what I feel like should have happened or what Donovan deserved, unquote. The family's attorney, Rex Elliott, also questioned whether the plea amounted to justice, telling the AP, quote, nothing that happens to him will bring Donovan back, end quote. I want to circle back, as I mentioned, for Lewis's family, the plea represents accountability, but not the justice they believed he deserved. Okay. So I'll paint this picture, Q. I remember watching this video. I'm not sure if you watched it as well. We try not to watch the same videos of people dying or getting harmed by the police. Just kind of protects our mental health a bit so we don't have to watch everything, both of us. So we take turns. This was the video where the police were in an apartment. They were looking for somebody else, somebody not related to the person that ended up dying. And as the story mentions, the officer opens the door and immediately just starts shooting into the room. I don't know if officers behave that way as frequently when they're not entering a residence looking for someone black. Maybe they have a little bit more grace. They have a little bit more pause. Maybe they care a little bit more if the person is not black, you know. But this was 2022 when this happened. This was after everybody said, oh, police training and, you know, blah, blah, blah, defund the police sounds crazy and blah, blah, blah. People were saying all that sort of stuff. And we know that. Q and I know that because we started Civic Cypher in 2020 and we had to cover all of this stuff. and we had been covering it for at least 2 years by that point. So, that was a sad story. Imagine being asleep and then all of a sudden someone kicks in the door and boom, you're dead. And it's the police and you didn't do anything wrong to them. And that story is a story we tell quite a bit on this show, of people getting shot in the bed, not knowing what is going on, just dead, sleep and then dead. We've told that story maybe 5-6 times, that specific story. The reason this stood out for today's show is because yesterday we talked about a black woman who won't face charges in the shooting death at a Walmart parking lot. And the reason that we spotlighted that story in particular is because stories like that are exceedingly rare. Generally speaking, when the victim or the person that lost their life is white and the shooter is black, then, you know, that black person will hang in some form. Modern form of hanging is imprisonment, you know, at minimum. And so when there's real accountability and there's really a reversal of the roles, it's something worth spotlighting. It's a rare, it's very much the exception. And this story kind of reverts back to type. This man kicked in the door, killed this man who was asleep. And it said, worst case, he's going to get 3 years in prison. Now imagine, pick any person that you love. Imagine the police kick in the door. It could be the wrong house. They're looking for a different, whatever, but the police kick in your door and shoot the person that you love and then they die. And then you hear the officer might get up to 3 years in prison. Does it not feel like your life matters to that criminal justice system, to that police department, to the world? Does it not feel like the life of your loved one that is now gone matters? Does it feel performative? Maybe three years, right? The truth is this is quite normal, that there's no real accountability. Quite normal. This is very much the rule, not the exception, that police do what they want. And if there is any form of accountability, it's the slap on the wrist or the performative stuff to keep people from like rioting or jumping off of buildings or whatever. And it's very disheartening that this is the norm and the story we covered yesterday is the exception, when everything conceivably should be fair across the board. And we deal in data on this show and the data just does not support that. I don't want to talk too much, Q. You can take it from here if you want.
10: So a couple of things before I respond to this story. Mm-hmm. Modern day hanging is hanging.
9: Oh yeah, that's a good point. Yeah.
10: They're hanging us still.
9: Yeah, good point.
10: So yeah, a modern day hanging is hanging. They have not substituted that for anything. Secondly, you brought up the story from yesterday. I bet our collective salaries that they're going to start working on stand your ground legislation to change it. Mm-hmm. Now that a black person has gotten off for killing someone on Stand Your Ground, they will immediately look to do something with that legislation to change it. I bet every dollar I have on that.
9: Wouldn't surprise me.
10: The most interesting thing about this story

0: but secure a guilty plea. Because who would agree to the plea that might get the admitted murderer up to 3 years? And up to 3 years for people unfamiliar. I've unfortunately had close family members in the criminal justice system and the carceral system and the for-profit prison system for all of my life. Up to 3 years sounds like, you know, something to 3 years that ends in probation earlier than that, right? So they get 3 years as a sentence. They end up on the street in 18 months, you know, time served, good behavior, and they're on probation out of jail inside of a year and a half. Imagine that. Yes, I did it. Yes, I killed that person. Yes, I'm guilty. I might go to jail. And if I do, nothing about my appearance will be different when I get out. If I have a child in elementary school, they'll still be in elementary school when I get out. Wow. Yeah. Only in America, Don King used to say. And here we go again, Rams. You know, it's same song, different day, man.
1: Yeah. These stories are so prevalent, and they've been part and parcel to our experience in this country long before there was social media. Social media just allows other people to see it. But this has been quite normal growing up. And again, the data suggests that this is far more common than people might expect. So now you know. If you're just tuning in to the QR code, Q Ward is the man on the other mic across the room there. I am Ramses Ja, and we're going to talk about Barack Obama discussing dodging advances from women. Who'd have thunk? All right, I'm going to share from the Atlanta Black Star. For some people, former President Barack Obama and Michelle Obama are the epitome of couple goals. The duo has been married for 34 years and share daughters Malia, 28, and Sasha, 25. But Michelle is hardly the only person who has found herself admiring America's charismatic 44th president. While Barack Obama was never officially named People Magazine's Sexiest Man Alive, he has consistently topped pop culture rankings and style lists, highlighting attractive public figures for nearly two decades. With that level of pop culture stature behind him, it comes as little surprise that many women have found themselves enamored with him. A clip from Obama's 2024 appearance on the Pivot podcast recently resurfaced, once again prompting fans to praise the former president for his unwavering commitment to his marriage. Co-host Channing Crowder asked, "Do women be hollering at you and stuff? Like, because of the fact that you're a good-looking dude, but now you're president good-looking dude?" Obama smiled and began fiddling with the hem of his pant leg as he responded, "So first of all, I don't know if Michelle's going to be watching this, so I'm scared of Michelle," Crowder interrupted. "Yeah, you should be," Obama chuckled. Obama noted that receiving such vocal admiration carries very different weight for a seasoned public figure who entered the global stage with an established family compared to a young athlete or entertainer suddenly thrust into early stardom. Quote, "By the time people really knew who I was 43 years old. You know, I was married, I had two kids, you know, I'd gone grocery shopping, washed my car, right? I was a regular guy in that sense. And so that kind of attention, by the time I got it, I wasn't tripping on them," unquote, he said. Nobel Peace Prize winner admitted that he's experienced advances. He recalled, quote, "There are times when women have acted in somewhat inappropriate ways. There are pictures on the internet of women grabbing my butt. And I was president at the time," unquote. When co-host Ryan Clark asked, "Where was the Secret Service?" Obama explained, "It's like old ladies and stuff. I mean, they're not going to wrestle them down to the ground," causing the men to laugh. However, the former commander-in-chief's steadfast reverence for Michelle and his family spoke volumes about his character, rooted in a marriage that predated his rise to global fame. That grounding served as a constant anchor throughout his presidency and beyond. Quote, "My wife is such an extraordinary woman, such an amazing partner, that you just try to stay focused, stay on the straight and narrow, and also look, kids change your life. The idea of disappointing your kids is, you know, something that I ain't going there," he offered. "That's about as far as I'm going with your question," Obama quipped, even joking, "He's trying to stir something up. I caught that," in reference to Crowder's question. I kind of love this. I know that there was some weird rumors going on for a long time, whatever, about Barack and Michelle Obama.

0: And when this article calls them couple goals, I really do think that that is kind of what they are, right? Once upon a time, things like this not only mattered for just everyday people to look at these, you know, prominent figures, and they're like still in love with each other and they're kind of committed to going the distance and they're both very celebrated. But once upon a time, that was the standard for the United States of America. Class and poise, and indeed a person that, you know, he had, like, how he looked, I think, was only part of his appeal, right? Because, I mean, there's some people might think Obama's a really attractive guy, and then some people that might not be the flavor they savor. But everyone, even people that dislike him, admit that he is a charmer and a charismatic person and very witty, right? And funny. He has great comedic sensibilities and comedic timing and whatnot. And all of those are attractive qualities, even if aesthetically he doesn't appeal to a certain person. I would imagine that for many people, he does appeal to them. But this was what we could get. Like, he represented America well, I think, on the world stage and at home, right? We had someone who felt competent, someone who felt like, you know, people around him were smiling, people were drawn to him. I guess that's what this article is suggesting. And then I think I contrast that with Donald Trump, because there was a facet of people that responded to Barack Obama winning twice with a vote for Donald Trump. I don't even want to say a facet. I would imagine that was a great majority of people that voted for him did so in response to Obama's presidency, right? Donald Trump in the same situation with women going after him. First off, that I don't know that that's true. I just don't see him appealing aesthetically to many folks. But as I mentioned, people are complicated. It's more than just how they look that might draw a person in. But Donald Trump feels like almost like a pig. And I don't mean that to sound funny, like I'm making fun of him, but like a literal pig, like how the animal behaves, right? If a woman were to touch him and he found that woman attractive enough, he might try to grope back, right? Or if a woman tried to do, like, slap his butt or something like that and he did not find them attractive, he probably would sic the Secret Service on them. That's just what Donald Trump feels like. And whenever I see stories about Barack Obama, certainly stories where he's celebrating, you know, his wife and his family like this, it reminds me of what we lost. And sometimes that's okay, because perhaps it means it's what we can have again. We once had it for 8 years solid. But we're right in the middle of a season right now where we have no respect on the global stage. We have no respect. There's really no respect for the man here at home. You know, the people that like him like the racist part about him, but how that his whole total presidency has manifest so much chaos that, some people are willing to take those problems with the solution of, hey, we need somebody that's getting our country back from the dispossession of, you know, white people. And this is just what comes with it. And then, you know, some people are like, oh my God, we've created a monster. And, you know, those are the Tucker Carlsons and Marjorie Taylor Greens. And the rest of us knew this was going to happen the whole time. But anyway, glad that Michelle is so celebrated by Barack Obama. That is just, love to see it, right? And it's crazy that people were making moves on him when he was the president, but I guess that might be a thing for people like that. So anyway, my thoughts there. Cue yours.
1: We could have had it all,
0: right?
1: I mean, the climate, the political, socioeconomic, humanity climate of the entire world would be different right now if our former vice president was the president. And I'd like to imagine that our former president and his wife would be far more involved in our daily inclinations as well. I think they would have returned to the political space, even if not in their official capacity. I think they'd be more outside. They'd be more present. They'd be a part of initiatives like the beautiful center that they built in Chicago would be receiving more national attention. Our kids wouldn't be terrified. Gas wouldn't be $100 a gallon. You mentioned we might be able to get that back. You are a toxic optimist, Ramses Ja.
0: Hey.
1: Toxic optimism, man. Like, I've never seen someone with more unfailing hope. What data makes you think? What information? What is there in front of you that gives you the idea it might even be a possibility? Again, I hate being positioned opposite you as like negative Nancy on some of these things. Just listening to President Obama have a conversation
0: is enough, yeah.
1: It's such a stark, drastic contrast to the other guy. A trivial conversation about old ladies grabbing his butt, right? Like, because it's not just charm and it's not just class. It's dignity. It's respect. It's, I don't know the right word, but there was a certain floor for the person who you would allow to run the country. And the prior floor in our lifetime would have been George H.W., I think, Bush.
0: Yeah.
1: Or George W. Bush, I'm sorry. H.W. was his dad.
0: Okay.
1: George W. Bush was the floor. We found him in some cases incompetent, but we've never found him evil.
0: Yeah.
1: Never found him classless and tacky. Just kind of not up for the job sometimes. I imagine missing him.
0: Yeah. All right. You're just locking in with us. This is the QR code. Ramses Ja, that is my name. Q Ward, that is my brother on the microphone over there. And Turning Point activists are using fake posts to claim Democrats are backing Republicans. All right, let's get to it. This is from KJZZ.org. Conservative political activist working with Turning Point Action posted fake images on social media claiming a group of Democrats, including a progressive state lawmaker, are supporting Republican Andy Biggs in the state's race for governor. Okay. Over the weekend, Mary Ann Mendoza and Matt Whitmire made posts on the social media platform X thanking Representative Lorena Austin for supporting the Biggs campaign. Both posts include images of an individual who bears a resemblance to Austin posting with signs that say Democratas por Biggs and Democrats for Biggs. I want to let everybody know that this takes place in Arizona. It didn't quite set that stage the way I wanted, but. All right. But the individual in the photos does not look exactly like Austin and features several differing physical characteristics with the lawmaker, including different tattoos. Austin confirmed they never posed for the photos backing Biggs. Quote, I guess my first thought was a little shocked, but not surprised because being deceptive and deceitful is what this group kind of does, unquote, Austin said. For Austin, the deepfakes said a lot about Republican concerns about Biggs, who is trailing Democratic Governor Katie Hobbs by wide margins in most recent polling. Quote, so when you don't have a winning message, you know, that reaches everyday Arizonans, I guess you reach for one of the most progressive legislators to help you with your message, unquote, Austin said. Most of those polls show Hobbs performing better with independent voters and peeling off a small but not insignificant number of Republicans. Evidence suggests the photos are deepfakes or fabricated images generated by artificial intelligence. Deepfake Detector, an AI tool designed to identify AI-generated images, video, and speech, also gave the photo posted by Whitmire a 100% AI score, noting that, quote, visual analysis is highly consistent with AI-generated imagery. The content bears no hallmarks of natural photographic origin, unquote. AI detection tools are still relatively new and not foolproof, though a University of Florida study published earlier this year found out the tools were up to 97% accurate at detecting pictures with deepfake faces. The photos were also posted the day before Mindy Little, a deputy director with Turning Point Action, posted a similar video. That post did not include the fake Austin, but did feature five other individuals who appeared in Whitmire's post speaking Spanish and backing Biggs. Okay, so again, this is a Turning Point, right? Turning Point Action. And if this is the same Turning Point that Charlie Kirk is from, I would question whether or not this is the legacy of Charlie Kirk, you know, reaching, lying, manipulating people. Actually, now that I say that out loud, that really does kind of feel consistent with the legacy of Charlie Kirk. So I guess I probably can leave that one right there. But in terms of conservatives, you know, when we point out that there are these underhanded things that take place, Republicans are fighting a war against an enemy, a perceived enemy that's not fighting that war back. It'd be different if Republicans felt like they needed to fight fire with fire and Democrats were lying and, you know, changing maps and whatever, you know, stacking this, you know, whatever it is that they could come up with. But the only thing that has made sense to me is that conservatives, Republicans, simply have been convinced that they are losing their country. And not that they're losing their country to rich people, which they are. Not that they're losing their country to overpowered politicians, which they are. Not that they're losing their country to debt, which they are. But indeed, it's always race-based. They're losing their country to immigrants. They're losing their country to... I think that when it comes to Democrats, the big split in terms of conservative minds was indeed Barack Obama, the election of Barack Obama. Because them having to look at that man in that office meant that they were losing their country to black people on some level. Now, if you can tell me that what I'm saying doesn't make any sense, I'll take it. But I think that everything that I've said has made sense, because if indeed they were concerned about the people who are actually taking the country from them, that they were actually losing the country to, it's not the immigrants. They're not infiltrating the voting system. They're not making a huge dent in the economy except to prop the economy up. They do pay taxes, right? Certainly not black people, right? Barack Obama, Oprah Winfrey, Michael Jordan, those are outliers. Black people, by and large, are still struggling to make a way in this country, right? But, you know, racism is a comfortable fight for these folks. And they will cheat because they think that this is the way that they save their country. And so this strategy that I see of them using fake photos to win an election feels very consistent with the Republican Party that I've come to know in recent years. And as I say often, Republicans better do better. Stay tuned. We'll be back with more after this. Still broadcasting from the Civic Cypher Studios. Welcome back to the QR Code, where we share perspective, seek understanding, and shape outcomes. The man you are about to hear from is a man you would cancel all your plans for if he ever made his way to your town. He's worth it. He is the Q in the QR Code. He goes by the name of Q Ward.
1: And the man that you just heard from often uses his own heart and mind and just blankets that type of thinking on everybody else. Ramzes Ja, the R in the QR code, absolutely canceled all his plans for his brother. He's done it before. The idea that everybody would do that is quite ridiculous, Ramzes. Everybody does not live at your same standard. However, thank you for being my brother, and I appreciate it. I love you, man.
0: I love you too, Doc. All right, stay tuned. Later on for entertainment, Miss Rachel continues to stand with Nolan Wells' family. As mentioned, we are going to talk about him as often as we can. We're going to have some dialogue. What did you feel was a mistake but turned out to be a blessing? Right now, Q Ward's clapback. The date was the tell. Q Ward, take it away.
1: So there's an interesting thing that I've learned. I think through all of history, all of us have learned. And is that war does not have a release date. It's not like an album drop or a movie premiere. Wednesday, on his way to the Republican convention in Dallas, which is more like a MAGA rally than anything else, the president stopped in front of reporters on the tarmac and said, the war with Iran is going to end immediately after midterms because they can't hold out any longer. Then someone asked him about gas. He said, right after the election, oil prices are going to come tumbling down. And we'll get them below $2 a gallon. Same tarmac, same breath, two predictions, one date. So you're listening to the QR code. My name is Q Ward, and I'm on with my brother, the greatest microphone in the land, Ramzes Ja. Today we take a man at his word. And then we look at his proposed due date. Because if you take him literally, he did not make a prediction Wednesday. He made a disclosure. A prediction runs one direction. Conditions in, date out. He ran it backwards. He started with the date. And the date is not a military fact. November 3rd has nothing to do with Tehran. Nothing to do with a barrel of oil coming out of the ground anywhere. November 3rd is a Tuesday when Americans vote. When the election is the input and the war is the output, you just told the whole country what the variable is. So here's what turns a slip into a pattern. 1 week before he said any of that, Reuters reported, sourced to four people familiar with internal discussions, that his top aides were working to keep this war from escalating before midterms, to hold down Republican losses. Those same people said officials would look at ramping military action back up after November 3rd. One of them said it in nine words. We are keeping the pressure on Iran, but November is a priority. Hold those statements next to each other for a second. The staff wanted quiet, then loud. He said it just ends. Doesn't matter. Everybody in that building is scheduling around one Tuesday. The only open question is what gets scheduled. Someone is paying interest on that schedule right now. Wednesday, the national average for a gallon of regular gas hit $4.22, I believe, up roughly 42% since the war started in February. Diesel set an all-time high, $5.94. And diesel is what moves the food. None of that is a forecast. That is a receipt that we have on record. Now watch the date itself, because the date is the only part that ever moves. He stood behind a table of groceries and said, when I win, I will immediately bring prices down, starting on day one. Day one became energy costs cut in half inside 12 months. 12 months became $2 a gallon on the far side of November 3rd. Same promise, three different due dates. Every one of them landing just past a vote that he still needed you to cast for him first. That is not unintentional sloppiness. That is his build structure. A promise that gets kept stops working. If you deliver, you cannot use that promise as bait anymore. A promise with a rolling due date, well, that works forever. And the only upkeep is that nobody holds a receipt up from the last time. Look at what you pay with. He collects in November, correct? He delivers after. And the vote is the only leverage any of you have over him. After the third, there is no count for this. No refund, no next vote for 2 years. A promise with a due date set past the last moment you can hold somebody to it was never a promise. That's a fee, a cost, a price that you get no receipt for. So I have to be careful here because Rams and I might seem a bit biased when it comes to this man. I cannot tell you that he's stretching a war on purpose to protect his majority. I don't have that as fact. And I'm not going to hand you a feeling and dress it up as a fact. Everything else in this segment is on the record and you can check every word of it today, this afternoon, tonight, tomorrow morning, whenever you want. Late in August, Reuters and Ipsos found 63% of the country does not approve of this war. That 63% is being asked to keep paying for 8 more weeks on the promise that the reward comes after. Somebody's son is on a ship near the Strait of Hormuz tonight. Somebody's daughter is in a building in Iran tonight. And the timeline those two are living inside is being discussed in Washington in the same breath as a House majority. I'm not telling you, I'm not suggesting this to make you go vote. People have been reading receipts out loud to this country for 10 years, and it moves less than it should. Nobody picks a side of a delivery audit. They pick off they, who they believe is with them. That's kind of how we do it. Like they told me, Rams, it's vibes. It's not data and facts. It's just how they feel.
0: Yeah.
1: So put the audit down and ask the other thing. As you're driving to work this morning or later on tonight when you're having dinner, when a government tells you the fighting stops on a Tuesday in November, it is not talking to you about Iran. It is telling you what it thinks the fighting was for and whose lives were the flexible part. Take that man at his word. He is almost always honest about what he cares about. He just doesn't always know he's saying it out loud. Ramses.
0: I'm going to share something with you in just a sec that you don't know. But that was more potent than you can imagine, especially for me. If you're just tuning in to the QR code, I am Ramses Ja. Q Board is on the other microphone, and together we make up the Q and the R in this QR code. I'm going to talk for a bit about something that we feel was a mistake, but it turned out to be a blessing. Q, you mentioned somebody's son is on a ship to the Strait of Hormuz. This isn't what I was going to go with, but I don't know that it fits this question, but I feel compelled to talk about it now that I'm here. My little brother, Emmanuel is his name. Yeah, long-time listeners know I have two little sisters. I have a little brother, too. My sisters are not men. My little brother is a man. So I regard my sisters differently than my brother, but he's always been my little brother. And if I don't play about my sisters, I don't play about my brother either, right? But, you know, big brothers, you want your little brother to be tough guy, grow up, be a man, that sort of thing. So you kind of give him a little bit more space to turn into the man they're supposed to be. My little brother and I had a hard conversation a couple years ago, where he, you know, he was doing some stuff and it didn't really seem like it was going to hold, was going to keep its promise that it made to him. The industry that he had committed himself to wasn't going to keep its promise. And so, he made a hard pivot, because of my influence. And he signed up for the Navy. Now, I want you to know that this is he came from the hospital. Here's Emmanuel. I'm a big brother to a little brother now. I had my sister, but now I have a little brother, right? And me and him are going to play together and we're going to grow up together and all that stuff, right? This is my father's son and my mother's son. Emmanuel means God with us. So I always tried to think of him like that. But sometimes little brothers can be frustrating and they want to hang out with you when you want to hang out with your friends and all that sort of stuff. But, you know, God with us, right? Anyway, so yeah, my brother, he decides, all right, I'm going to listen to you. It wasn't an easy conversation, but he signed up for the military and he shipped off to go to the Navy. And maybe it's the opposite of what this question is asking me. What did you feel was a mistake but turned out to be a blessing? So I apologize. I didn't expect to be here right now, but... and then Q, of course, knows Emmanuel very well and has for years. Maybe it was something I thought was a blessing and turned out to be a mistake because I found out... a matter of hours ago that my brother has been shipped to the Strait of Hormuz. And I'm the reason that he went. And my sisters are really, as you can imagine, it's not fun over there. And nobody's blaming me, so, you know, this is not feel bad for Ramses moment or feel bad for Emmanuel. Emmanuel's a man. You know, we're all trying to figure out what's best for us, but my brother's not a fighter. He's not a tough guy. That's not what he is. He never had to be because he had a gang of big brothers. So he's kind of the opposite of that. And I don't have too much more left on this cue, but yeah, that was something I thought was a blessing that would get him together, you know, get him some more experiences, get him out of the city, out of the country, you know, maybe he'd come back with a wife or something like that, you know, and maybe it feels like it was a mistake now because he's literally in the water right now as we speak, headed over to a war zone. And he wouldn't be there if it wasn't for me. So I know that's not the question, but that's what I got. So now you know, Q. I didn't want to tell you like this, but we're here. So what you got for us, man?
1: I did not know most of what you just shared. So we can have more conversation about that off air. There wouldn't have been any way for me to prepare to hear that. There's no way to pretend I didn't just hear it and to try to move on and act like my nervous system hasn't shifted listening to what you just shared with all of us. So yeah, that's kind of impossible, but like you said, you got a gang of brothers. I count myself among them.
0: Absolutely.
1: So we'll figure out the best way to reconcile and deal with that new reality, because that's heavy. I don't even know how to talk about something else now that you've disclosed that.
0: Yeah, I'm sorry, man.
1: But I have a kind of to be continued on what I can now think of as a response for this, because it's inverted in a way as well. It's something everybody else thinks is a mistake that I count already as a blessing no matter what. I can really care less about what everybody else thinks, because it's not the mitigation of risk is asymmetric, right? Like if everything went the way everybody else thought it would go, it wouldn't affect them at all, and it would affect me and my family dramatically. And the same goes the other way, right? If I'm right, my family will never have to experience the worst parts of things that I saw happening in real time. It wasn't my imagination and things that I thought could happen hypothetically. It's things that I'm watching happen in real time to countrymen, countrywomen, immigrants, tourists. And that's making reality safer for my family. And the decision that I made, everyone that loves them think is a drastic, emotional, extreme decision. But again, the risk factor is asymmetrical. The most simple way that I can say it is that if I'm wrong and I did overreact and I was emotional and extreme, it cost me thousands of dollars. And that's kind of it. My kids go to international school. They learn additional languages. They meet new friends. They live in a different city. They experience a different culture. Like, that's the downside. If I'm extreme, I spent a few thousand dollars, and not a few thousand more than I would have spent. Just I spent money on housing and food and groceries and travel and all the things that we would normally spend money on. But this is where the asymmetry comes in. If I took everyone else's advice, and they were wrong. Irreparable, permanent trauma, harm, mental, physical, emotional, spiritual damage to the people that I love the most on earth. And I'd be the one who knew better and didn't act and didn't make a decision. And that would fall all on me. And all those people who thought I was tripping wouldn't even be able to do anything to change that reality. So I count it all a blessing, no matter how it turns out, because the decision has been made.
0: I'm happy that you've made that decision. I feel like I have more of a global presence because of just the way you started thinking about that. And so I applaud that. And I think that's a blessing, not a mistake, for what that's worth. So. All right. If you're just locking in with us here at the QR code, heavy day. I am Ramses Jah. Q Ward is my brother, my best friend. He also hosts this show. Obviously, it's called The QR Code. And we're talking about Miss Rachel continuing to stand with Nolan Wells' family. You got to do this work and, yeah. I'll share from Clarion Ledger. Miss Rachel isn't backing away from the Nolan Wells case. The popular children's educator said September 2nd that she will continue supporting Wells' family and speaking publicly about the Mississippi teen as they wait for more answers about his death. Let's hear what she has to say in her own words.
2: We're not going to stop talking about Nolan Wells. We're not going to stop saying his name. And we're not going to stop standing with his family and supporting what they want, which is to know what happened to their precious son.
0: Wells, 18, went missing after a holiday boat trip on Horn Island. His body was found on Monday, July 6th. How and why he died is still unknown. The state's autopsy is sealed pending presentation to a grand jury. The preliminary reports for an independent autopsy was inconclusive, pending more investigation. Many, including Miss Rachel, have said race has played a role in the handling of the death investigation. Miss Rachel, whose real name is Rachel Griffin Accurso, is known for her advocacy for children in the Gaza Strip and in U.S. ICE detention facilities, and for supporting the LGBTQIA plus community. She was criticized in July after a post saying, quote, "We know the investigation and everything that followed would have been different if Nolan Wells were white and his friends were black," unquote. A few days later, she posted, "Black boys deserve to grow up." So as I mentioned at the top of the show, Miss Rachel makes content for very, very little, like babies almost. So I'm just not in that time of my life where I'm raising little babies. By the time she got to become like really popular, I was kind of out of that phase, I suppose. But it was her allyship, that brought her into my, consciousness. And, you know, longtime listeners know that Q and I, we work in the allyship space. Our initial show that we created, Civic Cipher, which we implore you to check out when you can, is a show dedicated to creating stronger allies, and finding potential allies, so that we can all kind of learn how to be better brothers and sisters to each other. That was the whole push there. That was why we made the show. We felt like back in 2020, as I mentioned, the world needed more of that. We were in a position to do that because we're on a hip hop station. There was a lot of different people, ethnicities, cultures that listen to hip hop music. And we were at the middle, black people were at the middle of that social, cultural moment with the Black Lives Matter movement. And so we felt like, hey, we should use this opportunity with this audience to shine some light on what real allyship looks like. And give people some information that they can use to like really make some changes and debunk some myths and whatnot. So I say that to say that us being in the allyship space is something that's near and dear, very personal to us. That is indeed our mission statement. At this point, after so many years of kind of working in this space, I like to think that I know an ally when I see one. And this lady who makes little kid children's content has made her way to me because of that allyship. And I think that it's real allyship. This is what an ally looks like. This is what, you know, and from what I understand, she endures a lot of backlash. This white lady that makes children's programming, you know, she endures a lot of backlash from people that just don't really see it how she sees it. And the one thing that she's consistent about is, no, I love children. And every time I see a child that is in need, I will be a voice for them because children deserve to grow up. Children deserve to be protected. Children deserve love. Children deserve sustenance and food and everything that they need. And while that doesn't feel like specifically allyship for historically marginalized communities or historically disenfranchised communities, I love the fact that her commitment to children does not stop or even waver when it comes to black children in the case of Nolan Wells, or Palestinian children, as the article mentioned, that she was very critical of, I don't know if she was critical of Israel's response, but she was very vocal about the lives of the children on the ground in Palestine. And with a voice as loud as hers, that carries as far as hers, with a platform like hers, you know, that matters. And who else is in a better position to care about the babies? I don't know if you're like me, but I'm going to carry those images with me for the rest of my life of seeing a child's body part, still wearing a shoe, picked from rubble of a building that once stood and collapsed on this tiny broken body because Israel blew it up with her in it. So for a person like her to say, no, I love all children, even those children over there. Maybe this is the person that like really feels that. Maybe this is the person that really cries for a child she never met. This is why I say that people like her, there better be a heaven at the end of this. Not for Ramses, for her. You know, if this is really who she is, there better be one for her, right? And you know, we all have our, you know, people that really feel that in their heart. You know, we all have our path. You know, some people speak up for pets. Some people speak up for kids. Some people speak up for marginalized communities. Some people speak up for women. And, you know, there's room for all of us. I think all of our paths are interlinked and our struggles are intertwined. We have a common oppressor. But if I could say a few kind words about Miss Rachel on a show that, you know, gives me a little bit of time to do so, I think that. And Q is in agreement, of course, that we should do that. Q, I know I said a lot, but the rest of the time is yours if you want.
1: Imagine your biggest transgression being you said children deserve to grow up. Like, imagine that being the thing that causes people to turn on you. Because there are a lot of people who are fans of her. She's massively popular. Children of all races, creeds, religions, backgrounds. And those parents who now won't let their kids, you know, enjoy her content anymore are doing so based on her saying children deserve to grow up. We have reached the point in the movie where that's a controversial statement. As far as there being a heaven, that's a conversation that we don't have enough time to have.
0: I know.
1: I'm watching the world right now. And maybe this is the promised end times and everybody was right. And this is it. Because that's the only thing that makes sense. If everything else that you said is true and I should believe it, then this is it. This is the part where we are consumed and raptured and those of us who lived a good, righteous life go to heaven, right? Because Miss Rachel, who's saying that children shouldn't be bombed and blown up, murdered, taken from their families, is somehow the bad guy in this story. But the people in those files, and the people dropping those bombs, and the people who are executing and using long rifles with scopes to assassinate kids, blowing up schools, hospitals, mosques, and churches, they get to spend our tax dollars to continue to do the worst things we've ever seen people do in our lifetime, while doing nothing for us, while also asking us to vote for them again and give them more money. What a life this is, man.
0: Yeah. Well, you're not wrong. And I think it's people like Miss Rachel that give me the hope that I need to remain perpetually optimistic about our future. And, you know, like I said, we'll just lean on each other. So that's going to do it for us here at the QR Code. We appreciate everybody locking in with us, just to give you a heads up. We got some changes coming to the show. Depending on where you listen, how you get the content, you might notice some changes, you might not notice them. Maybe some changes you've noticed already, but either way, the show is growing, and it's because of those of you who continue to support the show. So please continue to do so. But as far as today, this is going to be our last version like this. Again, some of you might not notice the difference, but yeah, that's it. So today's show was produced by Chris Thompson. If you have some thoughts you'd like to share, visit civiccipher.com to ask a question, share some encouragement, or buy us a cup of coffee. And while you're there, be sure to hit subscribe and download all of our episodes. Also, check us out on all social media at civiccipher. That's CIVICCIPHER. 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
4: Cautious, careful people, always casting about to preserve their reputations, can never effect a reform. Susan B. Anthony.
5: The Jungle, published in 1906 by Upton Sinclair, is an American classic. Going undercover, Sinclair spent 7 weeks inside the meatpacking plants gathering details for his novel. The Jungle is a fictional expose of the working conditions of the immigrant laborers in the meatpacking industry in Chicago. Set at the end of the 19th century, the Rudkus family has emigrated from Lithuania to America in search of a better life. As they settle into the packing town, meat processing neighborhood of Chicago, they find their dreams are unlikely to be realized. The family falls prey to various con men and makes a series of bad decisions that lead them to wretched poverty and terrible living conditions. All are forced to find jobs in dismal working conditions for their very survival. This novel was written during a period in American history when trusts were formed by multiple corporations to establish monopolies that stifled competition and fixed prices, leading to unthinkable working conditions and unfair business practices. Join us for the reading of Upton Sinclair's novel, The Jungle, in our regular 4 p.m. feature, Literature Aloud, exclusively on WRWK, The Work FM, 93.9 FM, theworkfm.org.
6: 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So, with that introduction, I'm going to turn you over to the gentleman you've come to know so well is my sidecar, because it's time for us to be inappropriate.

0: Well, folks, now it's time to learn how to be inappropriate, starting with one of our favorite inappropriates is there a name for that? A woman who's inappropriate?
1: Oh, goodness. A maybe stuff we can't say on air.
0: Oh, no.
1: Oh, God.
0: No, nothing from the vernacular.
1: No, that's a good question. Any, I don't know, someone who considers themselves inapropos? Because inapropos is at least one conjugation. But in terms of, what's the noun version of inapropos? I'm not sure.
0: Well, in any case, we're going to get to what it is that a historian could tell us about our moment in time.
1: Yeah, absolutely.
0: And how to regard it. And then, of course, eventually, what to do when that happens to you. Take it away, James.
1: Yeah. As our listeners are familiar, we love signal-boosting historian Heather Cox Richardson's short-form podcast, rather Letters from an American, the historian being Heather Cox Richardson. For folks who want to have a deeper dive from Ms. Richardson's perspective, we also highly recommend checking out Politics Chat, which you can listen to on your preferred podcasting platforms. Yeah. So for today, we are playing yesterday's piece, again, from Letters from an American, and the title of this piece is A Scene Before the Senate Judiciary Committee. Take it away, Ms. Heather Cox Richardson.
2: September 29th, 2026. The scene that unfolded today at a hearing before the Senate Judiciary Committee was a snapshot of politics in the U.S. today. Testifying, under oath, was Jack Smith, who as special counsel for the U.S. Department of Justice investigated Trump's attempt to overturn the results of the 2020 presidential election and his retention of classified documents after he left office in 2021. Questioning Smith were the senators whose speech in Congress is protected. Article 1, Section 6 of the U.S. Constitution states, "The senators and representatives shall in all cases except treason, felony, and breach of the peace be privileged from arrest during their attendance at the session of their respective houses and in going to and returning from the same. And for any speech or debate in either house, they shall not be questioned in any other place." The courts have interpreted this clause to give lawmakers broad protection for what they say in Congress. Republicans have used this protection to make outrageous accusations and to spread disinformation. That practice was on display in spades today. Former Attorney General Merrick Garland appointed Smith special counsel on November 18, 2022, 3 days after Trump announced he was running for the 2024 Republican presidential nomination. Garland said that since both Trump and Biden were likely to be presidential candidates, his appointment of Smith was meant to underscore the department's commitment to both independence and accountability in particularly sensitive matters. It also allows prosecutors and agents to continue their work expeditiously and to make decisions indisputably guided only by the facts and the law. Trump was not happy about the appointment, calling Smith a hitman for Obama. In June 2023, a grand jury indicted Trump on 37 felony violations of our national security laws and participating in a conspiracy to obstruct justice in his retention of classified documents. Charged alongside Trump was his aide, Walt Nauta, who is now the director of Oval Office Operations. In December, after Trump was reelected, Smith dropped Trump from the case because of the longstanding position of the Department of Justice that a sitting president cannot be prosecuted. Judge Eileen Cannon, the Trump appointee overseeing the case, has blocked the release of Smith's report, although it is standard for a special counsel to release a final report. It is the other case that was the focus of today's Senate hearing. On August 1, 2023, a federal grand jury in Washington, D.C. charged Trump with 4 felony offenses arising from his efforts to unlawfully retain power by using fraud and deceit to overturn the 2020 election results, as Smith's final report put it. Trump challenged the indictment on the grounds that a president has absolute immunity from criminal prosecution for actions performed as part of his official duties, and that his actions trying to overturn the election were part of his official duties. On July 1, 2024, the Supreme Court largely agreed with Trump, upending the principle that the United States was a nation of laws, not of men. The Trump versus United States decision sent Smith back to the drawing board to take the case, now stripped of anything that could fall under official duties, before another grand jury, and that grand jury returned an indictment for the same offenses. But after Trump was reelected, Smith moved on November 25th to dismiss the case because of the longstanding position of the Department of Justice that a sitting president cannot be prosecuted. The case can be resumed once Trump is no longer president. It's unclear why Senate Republicans thought it was a good idea to remind people of Trump's attempt to overthrow an election when the midterms are less than 40 days away. Some of them, though, clearly intended to appeal either to Trump or to the MAGA base by using their protected speech to insult and abuse Smith. Senator Eric Schmidt, a Republican of Missouri, launched a hit on Smith, setting up the idea he was part of a conspiracy with Fulton County, Georgia District Attorney Fani Willis and her colleague Nathan Wade to persecute Trump. Schmidt asked Smith, "Did you go to an NBA game between the Golden State Warriors and the Atlanta Hawks on February 3rd, 2024? Smith looked confused at the sudden turn in the hearing and asked Schmidt to repeat the question. Once Schmidt did and asked him if he had ever been to Atlanta during his time as special counsel, Smith answered, "I really don't think so. It's possible I flew through the Atlanta airport on the way to Florida, but I do not have a recollection of going to Atlanta. I definitely did not go to a Hawks game. I'm sure of that." "Did you ever meet Nathan Wade or Fani Willis in your time as special counsel?" Smith asked. "No," Smith answered. Then Schmidt pounced. "What would you say if I had a series of text messages from your team that said you were in Atlanta at a Warrior-Hawks game on February 3rd, 2024, the day after Willis and Wade announced their affair?" A staffer briefly flashed a poster board. Then Schmidt said, "I don't think you know that we have this stuff, so I'll give you a second to process it so you don't, you know, perjure yourself." Smith said, "You just took it down really quick. If I could look at that again?" Schmidt answered, "We'll put it in a file. You can respond. I think you've already perjured yourself." He went on to call Smith a villain and a dirtbag. Smith said, "If this is the correct basketball game, I recall going to a University of Maryland basketball game where Caitlin Clark was playing right around that time. You could check if that was the exact date. It was Maryland playing Iowa, I think February of 2024. Senator Amy Klobuchar, a Democrat of Minnesota, figured it out. Schmidt was accusing Smith of being in Atlanta at an Atlanta Hawks game where he could, hypothetically, have met up with Willis and Wade. In reality, he was in Maryland at a game in which Maryland played the University of Iowa, the Hawkeyes. Klobuchar addressed Schmidt. "Could it then be that the University of Iowa's the Hawkeyes? Could that be it? And maybe before we show this kind of thing, that might be the confusion over the names of the team, but perhaps you should have looked at it more carefully." Schmidt exploded, accusing her of trying to rehabilitate the witness. And yet, newscasters who reviewed tapes of the games found Smith in the stands at the Maryland game. "You had the teams wrong, sir," Klobuchar told Schmidt. Indeed, although Schmidt's poster board featured a picture of Fani Willis and another of the Atlanta arena, the messages on it appeared to be Smith's deputy special counsel, J.P. Cooney, and another person asking, "Is 109 row 1 reserved for Jack?" Hunter Walker of Talking Points Memo notes that the Atlanta State Farm Arena uses letters to denote rows in Section 109 rather than numbers. The University of Maryland Arena uses numbers. After the hearing, Schmidt appeared on the Charlie Kirk Show, where host Andrew Colvett cheered Schmidt's attack on Smith. Jack Smith is a total dirtbag, and you caught him out on this NBA game in Atlanta, Colvett said. It was a great moment. Good for you on that. So Schmidt got his right

0: politician, and I have no partisan loyalties. My career has been dedicated to serving our country by upholding the rule of law and the core principles on which our country was founded. I believe that there is no role for politics in the proper administration of justice. A prosecutor's decisions must be based on the facts and the law. The status, power, prominence, or political affiliation of the subject of an investigation must play no role in decisions to investigate, prosecute, or decline prosecution. As a special counsel, Smith said, he and his office took actions based on the facts and the law. Our investigation developed proof beyond a reasonable doubt that President Trump engaged in criminal activity, he said. If asked whether to prosecute a former president based on the same facts today, I would do so, regardless of whether that president was a Republican or a Democrat. The charges against President Trump were the result of the evidence, he said. Grand juries in two separate districts reached this conclusion based on his actions. Rather than accept his defeat in the 2020 presidential election, President Trump engaged in a criminal scheme to overturn the results and prevent the lawful transfer of power. And President Trump stored classified documents at his Mar-a-Lago social club after he left office in 2021, and he repeatedly tried to obstruct justice to conceal his continued retention of those documents. Highly sensitive information was held in non-secure locations, including a bathroom and a ballroom, where events and gatherings took place. Smith promised to answer the senator's questions truthfully. I will not be silenced by the continued threats of prosecution from the president or others. As I appear before you today, it is my belief that the rule of law faces challenges unlike any we have experienced in our lifetime. Individuals are threatened with criminal investigation because they are perceived to have opposed the president. Predetermined outcomes increasingly seem to take precedence over the Justice Department's long-standing core values, traditions, and norms. History teaches that the rule of law is rarely destroyed all at once. It is often weakened by attacks on the institutions and public servants sworn to uphold it. Since January 2025, we have witnessed precisely such an effort, including the vilification of the career prosecutors, FBI agents, and support staff who served on my team simply because of their unwavering commitment to the fair and impartial administration of justice without regard for any personal costs. I myself have been threatened with jail by the President of the United States. I remain confident, however, that the rule of law will endure because so many continue to uphold it faithfully each day. Throughout our legal system, public servants have remained faithful to their oaths despite extraordinary pressure to do otherwise. Their example demonstrates that while fear may be contagious, courage is as well.
1: And that was Ms. Heather Cox Richardson, again, from Letters from an American, speaking about the kind of cavalcade of silliness that's been coming out of the Senate Judiciary Committee.
2: How kind of you.
1: Yeah, well, you know, it's radio-friendly. Up next, we've got a little bit of an elaboration on that. This is a recording of Senator Cory Booker the Jack Smith hearing.
2: A different piece on the same hearing.
1: So here it goes. Let's make sure the audio level works. I don't know why it's not playing the audio.
3: Back to what the reality of the American people and what they're witnessing right now. This is gaslighting the American people. It has been going on for 8 years. 30 days before an election, when people are demanding their gas prices

down. We've got a whole lot of hot wind energy and gaslighting continuing to perpetuate the big lie in America that Donald Trump was somehow cheated out of the 2020 election. We are using precious time of one of the most vaunted committees in American history, the Judiciary Committee, to perpetrate one of the biggest gaslighting attempts we have ever seen in our 250 years as a country, that somehow Donald Trump won the 2020 election. And when he wasn't satisfied with his loss, he then tried to cheat. We all know it. This is not shocking evidence. He called Republicans in Georgia and said, find me over 11,000 votes. He called members of Congress openly and asked them to find some way to have a peaceful transfer of power. And then Donald Trump incited people to attack this Capitol. In his impeachment trial, 7 Republicans said he did. And so here we are when the American people are suffering. High gas prices, high grocery prices, high fuel prices, and we're dragging an American, not a partisan, but a prosecutor here to try to perpetrate this lie. And I'd say this to my ranking member here, every person who they bring through to be confirmed for a position asks over and over again, did Donald Trump win the 2020 election, refuses to say the truth. This is an 8-year attempt to lie to the American people, and this is their closing argument, everybody. Right before an election, this is what they want to spend their time on, perpetrating a lie. This committee's Republicans are more concerned with Trump than the truth, more concerned with Trump's crimes than the Constitution. And I'm watching today. People say, oh, this is an unprecedented investigation. This man did unprecedented things. Heck yeah, he did unprecedented things. Because when has the United States of America seen people storm the Capitol and try to stop the peaceful transfer of power, beating Capitol police officers nearly to death? Brian Sicknick died days after his savage beating. This is ridiculous that this is what we're spending the American people's time with when everyone is concerned about Donald Trump taking away their health care, Donald Trump's war in the Middle East, Donald Trump's chaotic tariffs, and you have to sit here and hire security for your family because they're whipping you into their conspiracy theories and demanding that this is what the American people focus on. This is utterly ridiculous. I'm so upset that their fealty is to Donald Trump and not the Constitution. I am so sorry that they're attempting to put investigators on trial while ignoring the extraordinary conduct they are duty-bound to really investigate. We who were here on January 6th remember. Republican and Democrats were here. We were evacuated. I saw some of my colleagues running for their safety. The Vice President of the United States they were chanting for his death. They were putting gallows out there. Police officers lost. All of this to stop the peaceful transfer of power. And now this committee has not done what we should be doing, which is investigating the crimes, and yet we're putting on trial the investigators. Well, here, I want to say it once and for all. Donald Trump lost the 2020 election, everybody. And he criminally, found by 2 grand juries, he criminally was charged for trying to obstruct that election. That shouldn't be shocking news. That's historical fact. His own Justice Department told him there was no evidence of widespread fraud sufficient to change the outcome. His own campaign lost over and over again in court, and yet he continued. He pressured state officials. He asked Georgia's Republican secretary to find those 11,000-plus votes. His allies organized fraudulent

0: Let me get back to the greatest attempts to undermine our democracy, understandably, should be looked at.
1: Temporary.
0: Think about that. The Capitol's under attack. Members are fleeing for their lives. The vice president's being rushed to safety. And the president of the United States is still working the phones in an effort to stop the peaceful transfer of power. You all know what happened with Kevin McCarthy. The Republican leader of the House calls the president, begs him, call off the mob. Please call off the mob. And according to the evidence that you uncovered, Donald Trump's response, well, Kevin, I guess the people are more upset about the election than you are. Hours more still pass. And even after all that, Rudy Giuliani is still calling senators, asking them to slow down the certification. Mr. Smith, I'm sorry. I want to be clear about this. What you are investigating is not something trivial. It's not a smash-and-grab crime. It is the biggest assault on our democratic traditions in over a century. And the danger that it unleashed. People call it election interference or obstruction. They use legal terminology. But people were in danger. Lives were lost. The vice president barely escaped for his life. Members of Congress almost were physically assaulted. And your report concluded that the violence was foreseeable because of Donald Trump and what he was doing, that it benefited from his interference with the certification. He incited the violence. He made a conscious decision not to stop and instead sought to leverage it for further delay. That's an accurate description of what your investigation found, correct?
2: We found that he caused that violence, that it was foreseeable to him, and that he sought to exploit it.
0: Oh, my gosh. An investigator who relied principally on Republicans in his investigation, he's testified before this committee, it was Republicans. Oh, my gosh, that statement should be chilling to every American that the commander-in-chief currently did everything he could to undermine the legal transfer of power, incited a riot, which seven Republicans said he did, and we're now persecuting the prosecutors who followed the evidence. And they're trying to say this is partisanship. My records were swept up. My text messages were part of it. Karen Bass's text messages were a part of it. And dear God, one of the greatest attempts to undermine our democracy since the Confederates betrayed this nation and started the Civil War, that's what this was. And the noble police officers who stood in the gap before a mob were savagely beaten have been pardoned. People who savagely beat police officers were pardoned. And what has happened to the career prosecutors, the career FBI agents that did their job, that followed the evidence? Mr. Smith, what's happened to them?
2: They've been fired unlawfully. They've been publicly vilified. And they've been attacked in every possible way. It is inconceivable to me how you can pardon people who assault law enforcement officers and then vilify the officers who are trying to uphold the rule of law.
0: Sir, thank you. They have been thrown into the fire. Americans, prosecutors, FBI agents who were investigating the savage beating of police officers were fired. Fired. Their testimony is shocking. But the people like you who stood up, it's not just losing jobs. You're thrown into this hate machine that is making you and your families not even safe to go to the grocery store right now as we are having a hearing pushing this false narrative that somehow Donald Trump is the victim, that the poor president of the United States, who's grifting right now off of his office to the tune of billions of dollars, whose whole family has been enriched in unconscionable ways, while Americans get poorer and sicker, while Americans lose their health insurance, see their gas prices go off, the president and his family are richer than they've ever been, and they're saying they've been victimized by you and the other prosecutors and investigators who've been fired from their office and vilified so much that they have to get security for their families. This big lie has gone on enough. We have people who are serving at the highest offices in the land that repeat the big lie. We have people running for office in the Republican Party that can't even tell the truth. And today's farce, today's gaslighting, today's mendacity, perfidy, lies, mistruths cannot obscure what the mountain of evidence an American saw with their own eyes. Donald Trump's own national security team from his first administration said clearly in statement after statement, people that served with him, cabinet secretaries, said he's a danger to this nation and our nation's national security. And now he's back in that office using the power of his office to go after good Americans, many of whom are Republicans, who dare to tell the truth, who dare to investigate criminal acts, who dare to say it is not usual in the greatest democracy in the world to have violence be done to stop the peaceful transfer of power. No, sir, I cannot sit here and let your reputation further be besmirched, more lies being hurled at you, being called names with false evidence before our eyes. This is unfair to you. It's unfair to your family. But you know what? You're not what most matters. What most matters is that this is unfair to the American people. There are families all over America who are struggling and suffering and saying, maybe there's somebody in Congress that will stick up for me. I'm tired of the politics, they're saying. I'm tired of the lies. Maybe there's somebody in America that will stick up for me and help me with my gas prices, and help me with my lack of insurance, and help me with the too high expenses for childcare, and help me with an American dream that's slipping away. But no, what does the Republicans in control of Congress do with their closing statement before an election? They carry out the big lie. They persecute prosecutors. They do Trump's bidding. They choose Trump over truth, corruption and crimes over the Constitution, and I've had enough of it. This hearing is a farce, and I'm sorry for what you and your family are enduring as a result. Thank you.
1: And that was Senator Cory Booker speaking his mind, as he is
3: Talking
1: wont to do.
3: To him.
1: No, certainly. We wanted to transition over to a piece from the Brockovich Report. Let me see if I can pull that up for you folks. Because are we reading this live, or was there an audio component?
3: No, there's sort of only a plug-in to it.
1: Okay. Might have to just open this up in Substack, it looks like. Maybe?
3: Try playing that video of Blowing.
1: Let's see here. Yeah, sorry for this, folks. Is it this link?
3: No, is that
1: okay.
3: Video?
1: Well, let's see. At least opening up her Substack should get us. Here, is it this one, the city council meeting?
3: There's a series of things, different responses around the U.S.
1: Okay.
3: Data farm sneakiness and how Aaron is helping people stand up and fight them.
1: Okay. I don't see a...
3: No, one below it is
1: yeah, I just didn't know how much of the city council meetings we wanted to play. I'm not sure if these are edited down. Yeah, this is the full, like, hour 40. So I don't know if I see a edited piece.
3: Mm.
1: Let's see here. I'm scrolling down to double check. Let's see here.
3: And that was a piece I sent you. My gosh, I'm sorry. I thought it was...
1: No, you're quite all right.
3: Much more succinct than that.
1: No, and I don't mind like doing a little roundup. I'll read from Ms. Brockovich's piece. Hi, everyone. It seems that civic duty is very in right now, and she is happy to see it. The debate around AI data centers is bringing communities together, cutting across the aisles, and forging new alliances. In many places, it's the people against their local elected officials. For those who are just joining in, Ms. Brockovich knows it can be incredibly frustrating to see corruption so close to home, but the good news is that more and more people are engaging and getting interested in their localities. We may not win every fight, but more people showing up is an investment in our future. Let's see here. So, we've got a piece here titled Packed Houses and Petitions,
3: yeah,
1: Walkouts and Recalls.
3: That's only 9 minutes long.
1: AI data centers have turned city council meetings into battlegrounds. See, I'm not seeing the full 9 minutes is the problem on my end. Maybe it's just because you're forwarding it to me and I'm not a paid subscriber?
3: No, it's not paid. I never pay.
1: Yeah, because these are the city council links. So if would it maybe be on our Substack?
3: It goes through Substack. It's a Substack link.
1: Interesting. I don't know why it's not showing me the audio link. Sorry for these technical issues, folks.
3: Do you have Substack loaded in?
1: I can pull up, like the actual website. I'm just not seeing the...
3: That's fine. Don't drag people through it. No, that's fine.
1: No, my apologies. I don't know why the audio is not showing on desktop versus the mobile version. So just our apologies for a little hiccup here.
3: It's playing on my... 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
1: Let's see.
4: By Aaron Brockovich, Suzanne Boothby. Forget about Monday Night Football. We're now in the season of Monday Night City Council meetings. Contentious city council meetings are happening across the country where residents are finding out that key decisions about AI data centers were often made before they showed up.
5: Turn up your phone any louder?
4: The Brockovich Report is a reader-supported publication. Please join us. Community members in Clinton, Iowa, Ferguson, Missouri, and Granbury, Texas, and many, many other places have been filling chambers, gathering signatures, and showing up. This is what democracy looks like. But they are also discovering how local power works for and against the people. Clinton, Iowa. Population, 23,965. Proposed data center, QTS. The project began as a rumor. It turned into a council fight by late spring when the council chamber was packed with residents demanding a moratorium on data centers. Many asked the big question, why they were only now hearing about it. QTS's website says they are in the very early stages of planning. The site sits between Clinton Municipal Airport, Valley Oaks, and a residential neighborhood. In June, the council voted 5-2 against a moratorium. Council members argued that a moratorium wouldn't change much. Councilman Cody Seeley said a moratorium signals the city is closed for business. The city later said the vote wasn't an approval of anything, and that QTS has not submitted a development plan. With no moratorium, the city moved to write rules. City Attorney Patrick O'Connell drafted a 15-page ordinance and presented it at a July Plan Commission hearing. He said no developer was consulted. Clintonians Against Data Centers responded by having members write their own ordinance. Organizers said on the record that they will not accept the one the city wrote in haste. Then came the petition. The fastest ever successful petition in Clinton history? That's according to CADC steering committee member Celeste Robbins, who has had experience with other petition drives. The grassroots group submitted a petition containing more than 1,500 signatures from registered Clinton voters to their city hall on Monday. The petition was delivered to the city clerk's office. The signatures were collected in the past 2 weeks. Residents organized around concerns regarding the proposed development and regulation of a hyperscale data center in Clinton. Through our petition process, we have met countless neighbors and fellow citizens who want their voice heard, Celeste Robbins said. Every signature is a reflection of a choice by a resident to say they want their community protected, that safety is more important than the money. We hope our city leadership will recognize this. It has been an uphill battle, but every Clintonian should take pride in what our group is bringing in today. The proposed ordinance seeks to establish definitions and restrictions concerning data centers and hyperscale data centers and prohibit dangerous practices of hyperscale data centers in Clinton. The purpose of the proposed ordinance is to prohibit activities associated with data centers that it states could pose risks to nearby residents and the environment. The proposal identifies concerns involving health, quality of life, financial stability, historic, geological, and archaeological areas, natural habitats, and wetlands. CADC members have been concerned since the City Council deleted livestock grazing areas from the Data Center Ordinance Sensitive Receptor definition. The petition clearly lays out sensitive receptors as schools, preschools, daycare centers, in-home daycares, health facilities such as hospitals, long-term care facilities, retirement and nursing homes, community centers, places of worship, playgrounds, parks excluding trails, campgrounds, prisons, dormitories, livestock grazing and housing areas, and any residents. The petition submission came on the same day the Clinton City Council was scheduled to continue discussions concerning the data center ordinance. Ferguson, Missouri. Population, 17,837. Proposed data center, Project Butterfly. The meeting lasted more than 3 hours. The vote came after months of debate. The results were disappointing for many residents. The Ferguson City Council voted 4-3 on September 22nd, to approve a redevelopment of the 217-acre former Emerson campus after a tense meeting where residents spoke out against it. The deal gives the developer up to $1.5 billion in tax incentives and let the city issue up to $22 billion in industrial revenue bonds. The campus is run by Next Revolution Technologies. It already has a smaller data center, and the proposal includes a potential expansion to 300 megawatts, which would draw as much power as a small city. The vote was the second try. In May, a 3-3 tie halted an earlier version, with the mayor casting the deciding no. Opposition then included the St. Louis County NAACP, the Ferguson Library District, and the Ferguson Florissant School District. For months later, two council members reintroduced the plan. One argued it would fix the city's budget problems after the city cut 12 jobs this year. The new version added $7.5 million over 10 years to a neighborhood nonprofit, $700,000 for the city, and a $250,000 environmental mitigation fund, which seems slim. The nonprofit has ties to multiple council members, according to reporting in St. Louis Magazine. Community members have many concerns about this project, regardless of the vote. They cite utility bills, environmental impact, and what they see as a lack of transparency from their elected leaders. One resident who reached out to me says the public still doesn't know the project's maximum size, what generation equipment will be installed, how much water it will use, what it will emit, or who pays for the infrastructure. She also noted that key protections in the agreement use discretionary language like reasonable efforts rather than enforceable requirements. Opponents say they will keep fighting and are exploring legal options. Granbury, Texas. Population, 13,740. Data center, Project Patriot. Another council meeting, another walkout. Residents stormed out of a special Granbury City Council meeting Monday night after public comment. One resident called the meeting a circus. The project in question is being developed by Bilateral Energy, which has plans for a self-sufficient data center campus with on-site power generation and privately funded infrastructure, according to their website. The council annexed about 2,090 acres in January and rezoned the tract for industrial use in April, a designation that allows power plants and data centers. In 2025, the Texas Commission on Environmental Quality issued an air permit for turbines and generators at the center of the property. City officials argue that a concept is not an approval. They say they have received no development application and signed off on no site plan. But community members say they were kept in the dark. Opponents say city leaders weren't upfront about industrial plans for the land before voting to annex and rezone it. So they asked for a recall. Organizers say they collected up to 1,470 signatures on each petition. The city charter requires signatures from 15% of qualified voters, which organizers estimated to be near 1,300. That threshold is based on the voter rolls, not the city's population of about 10,800. The city, however, has said few of the signatures could be verified and that the charges weren't specific enough. After residents went to court, the city said in late August that the petitions would go to the council. Organizers want a November ballot, but the city says the earliest recall election would be in May. City Mayor Jim Jarrett told attendees at Monday's meeting, "I will not resign." "They tend to do this," community member Rachel Jacobson told Fox 4. "We speak, they don't hear what we're saying. Maybe they hear it, but they don't hear what we're saying. And then the rest of this show goes on and they just do whatever they want." The meeting did reconvene later, peacefully. When local officials move forward without the voices of their constituents, we're heading in the wrong direction. People deserve transparency and a seat at the table for the future of their community. Keep up the good fight, folks. Have you been to a contentious city council meeting about an AI data center coming to your area? Tell us about it in the comments below.
1: Yeah.
4: 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Support this work and consider becoming a free or paid subscriber.
1: Yeah, we heartily recommend that. We are indebted to Aaron Brockovich's tireless reporting on this issue. To tie it back to local concerns, regular listeners of the show will likely be familiar about our reporting on the various Chesterfield County Board of Supervisors meetings. Yes. We've attended. you know, just keeping an eye on things for our neighbors down here in Chesterfield. We wanted to give y'all a heads up. September 24th, Chesterfield County government put out a, what would you call it? Not a PSA, a press release, regarding, a community forum that's going to be hosted later in October, October 27th. So I'm going to be reading this verbatim. Chesterfield County will host a community forum Tuesday, October 27th from 6 to 8 p.m. at Brightpoint Community College's Chester campus, 13101 on Route 1, to provide residents with information about data centers. The Board of Supervisors and county staff have received hundreds of questions and comments about data center development in Chesterfield, and though they are making all efforts to respond to those, the volume of input signaled that a forum would offer the best opportunity to address the topic. The forum will be moderated by Dean Lynch, Executive Director of the Virginia Association of Counties, and representatives from several organizations, including Google, pardon the pronunciation here, Kyrissa, and Dominion Energy will participate. The evening will begin with a moderated panel discussion. Following the panel, community members will have an opportunity to ask questions directly to subject matter experts representing the participating organizations. The forum is intended to provide residents with an opportunity to receive answers to their questions, learn more about data center development, and hear directly from representatives involved in the industry and supporting infrastructure. For more information, visit chesterfield.gov. Pardon me. Oh, /data centers. Pardon me, I got a cough.
3: Sounds to me like a very much of a one-way street. It sounds like they're just going to keep making excuses.
1: Yeah, no kidding.
3: We can't get more dialogue going. And I think what it says to me is their feet are already nailed to the ground. Whatever the money they took, whatever deals they made, they do not plan to go back, which is kind of unfortunate. So, well, we'll see. The governor has taken a stand of sorts on data centers, given that her predecessor was just like a little bending over a little too far for data centers.
1: Yeah,
3: and
1: no kidding.
3: She doesn't like that because it's a bad look for one thing.
1: Mm-hmm.
3: But also, it just means your population is not going to trust you. And when the population doesn't trust you, unless you have a lot of guns and a lot of ICE agents, you may be in trouble.
1: Yeah.
3: Because people
1: force of arms
3: like to run the government that taxes them. They anticipate some return services. And a slap in the face for a data center, but roughly the same thing, is probably not what your average citizen expects in return for electing somebody to represent them. We'll have to see how it goes. It's going to play out, and you can bet that these citizens are going to be heard one way or the other. It might be very unpleasant. It might be legal law involved. And it might just be that people will say, oh, maybe people would rather have clean air than less taxation and less air to breathe, you know?
1: Yeah.
3: I mean, it's a trade-off that the BOS, the Board of Supervisors, or the City Council should not make. By the way, there's something on the City Council, too, in the solar panels, right?
1: Yeah. Yeah. I think we addressed a little bit about that yesterday. Essentially, there had been a proposal where a public-private partnership, and this is paring down the story to the bones, so I apologize for not getting the full details right, but essentially a public-private partnership that was proposed, and I don't know who put this forward. I want to say it was the Avula administration that courted the solar company.
3: Mm.
1: They had proposed a significant, I don't know, installation of solar panels across a bunch of city-owned properties.
3: Yes,
1: and there
3: buildings.
1: Was some contention among members of City Council about the details of that contract. And so that ended up getting voted down in council. I want to say it was earlier this week, right? Like not the end of last week. Sorry for getting some of my details
3: just
1: wrong.
3: Just a couple of days ago, they held
1: okay,
3: a
1: vote. Okay, so a couple of days ago.
3: And they decided in that vote that they were going to discuss it and vote again today.
1: It's happening just today.
3: Yeah, I think they said they had to sign the contract by today because of some federal rebates program.
1: Yeah, yeah.
3: Not that you need a federal rebate program. So still save a huge amount of money using solar, but Richmond has been a little behind the eight ball for some reason, unaccountably. But solar's been cheaper for the last, three or four years than coal, gas, anything else has been cheaper. Even installed, even if you have to have batteries because it's only operating half the day, it's been cheaper.
1: Yeah.
3: And yet a lot of people have been unable to connect those things together. The fossil fuel has a tremendous amount of pull. I'm not saying they're evil, but they could do a lot better at being good.
1: No, certainly. And just a very brief update. I'm checking to see if I can get a little bit more detail on the story.
3: The city council?
1: But yeah. There's also been a push from the City Hall Inspector General in downtown Richmond regarding the opening of an investigation into said proposed deal. So, you know, it's being reviewed by the entities. I don't know how long it's going to take, you know, the city's inspector general to do their investigation. I'm double checking to see. Yeah, here we go. Yeah, that's strange. All right. So the site I was using was cribbing, or not cribbing. It was, cutting down the length of the article. So yeah, let's see here. Regulations. Let's see. Sorry. Oh wait, that's the wrong article. That's not helpful at all. All right. My apologies, y'all.
3: Yeah, I think the biggest problem with the city council people who voted against it, three to five to four vote, was that it was too rushed for them to do a good job of looking it over. And I guess the inspector general was also curious about something, maybe, who knows, what kind of special perks went to people who helped not negotiate it. It's hard to say. I don't know. But they did want to do an investigation, so there's got to be something going on there. But to me, I wish that they had done this 2 or 3 years ago. I personally went to city council 20 years ago to talk to them about getting solar thermal for their pool heaters.
1: Yeah.
3: And it was like talking to a brick wall because, you know, the city is the city. They do what they want to do.
1: Mm-hmm.
3: I mean, I think Avula could probably push them over, and I'm glad he had something going. But 5 megawatts of power that we're not getting that we could put against city bills, that is like low-level criminality. I don't know why people think we don't have to collect the sun that comes to us free every day, 93 million miles away, and it makes it to our very atmosphere to warm us up, and we turn it away. Can you imagine those silly people? No wonder. No wonder the U.S. is stumbling and having so many problems with heat, and not to mention semi-intelligent, super, like to paraphrase Trump's, super intelligence. I think you could call it super fake intelligence, because earthlings don't know how to get down the road without destroying everything ahead of them. And we really can't call ourselves intelligent until we can pass that basic test.
1: Yeah, so a little bit of a further follow-up on the issue regarding the Inspector General's investigation. This is, again, quoting Samuel B. Parker from the Richmond Times-Dispatch. I highly recommend that folks follow Mr. Parker. He's a younger journalist, and I think he's been kind of a breath of fresh air for the Richmond Times-Dispatch, in my humble opinion. So reading from his piece, reached for comment Tuesday morning, Inspector General Foster Curtis said the investigation into the procurement process is, quote, ongoing, end quote, and declined to comment on the details. During Monday night's city council meeting, 4th District Councilwoman Sarah Abubakar made a veiled reference to allegations of ethics violations, but did not clarify exactly what part of the procurement process is under review. A city spokesperson and a spokesperson for Staunton-based Secure Solar Futures both declined to comment. The inquiry stems from a complex series of proposed leases that would see the company install solar panels on dozens of city buildings and then sell the produced energy back to the city. Mayor Danny of EULA's administration had said the deal would result in nearly $20 million in energy savings over the 25-year contract term. However, in recent months, the process of approving those leases hit major roadblocks as members of City Council and members of EULA's own administration expressed concerns over potential risks. The resulting delays have jeopardized the entire deal, portions of which are up against a tight Wednesday deadline because of expiring federal solar tax credits the vendor is counting on to fund the project, per what Ron was describing earlier. Members of City Council led by Abubakar and 3rd District Councilwoman Kenya Gibson have repeatedly voiced concern over multiple elements of the agreement, including how much the city would owe if officials decided to end the contract early and who would be responsible for removing and reinstalling the solar panels during routine roof repairs. The council members have not been alone. In a July report, officials in City Hall's risk management office explicitly advised the city to reject the deal in its original form, arguing that it exposed the city to financial risks. And the city's insurance broker described the deal as extremely one-sided and not in Richmond's favor. In an August email, Chief Administrative Officer Odie Donald II said he was similarly worried about what would happen if roofs and/or equipment fail or if our partners face fiscal challenges. Donald has since reversed course, citing concessions made by the vendor. Those concessions include structural analysis and roof condition caveats that would allow officials to remove buildings from the list if they're later deemed unsuitable to accommodate the solar panels, as well as a 5-year cap on the city's termination fee obligations. City Attorney Laura Drury, meanwhile, has also expressed misgivings, specifically over who would be on the hook if the solar panels create legal liability for the city. On Monday night, the tense debate came to a head as City Council deliberated over the solar ordinances for nearly 5 hours, wow, voted them down by a 5-4 margin, and then tried and failed to bring them back for a second vote. The conflict centered on the compressed timeline of the proceedings. Multiple council members said they felt they still needed more time to ask questions and get answers. Abubakar said she'd prepared her own contract amendments for consideration and floated a special meeting to weigh them. Sixth District Councilwoman Ellen Robertson said she was actively trying to come around on the proposals and support the city's sustainability and green energy goals, but noted that council members had still not received satisfactory follow-up on the risk management assessment. "To push us to vote on this would force me to vote against something that I do not want to vote against," Robertson said. Gibson echoed that sentiment, citing the federal deadline imposed by President Donald Trump's tax credit phase-out. City Council President Cynthia Newble and Vice President Catherine Jordan passed ahead with a vote on the issue. They were defeated. Gibson, Abubakar, Robertson, 8th District Councilwoman Reva Trammell, and 9th District Councilwoman Nicole Jones all voted against the deal, while 1st District Councilman Andrew Breton, Jordan, 5th District Councilwoman Stephanie Lynch, and Newble voted in favor. After the vote, the body deliberated over how to proceed. Several council members wanted to continue discussing the matter and even suggested entering into closed session to review it with city attorneys. However, questions as to whether they could lawfully deliberate over ordinances that had already been rejected created so much confusion that Newble called a 10-minute recess to allow for the council members to regroup. When they returned, Newble noted that under city council rules of procedure, the defeated ordinances could be resurrected if a council member from the prevailing side, the side that voted them down, made a motion to restore them to the agenda. Despite Newble reiterating that possibility at least 3 times, no council member made such a motion. In a statement after the vote, Avila said he was disappointed in the outcome. I don't want to read the full piece. We're running a little bit shorter on time. I just wanted to give you folks kind of a glimpse into some of the council proceedings if you hadn't followed up, because I had heard about the proposal last week but had not followed up about how things had kind of devolved from there, unfortunately. And I don't know, like, at least from my perspective, it's kind of a shame that, like, this and then the situation down in Chesterfield County seem pretty emblematic about how we approach things with regard to public-private partnerships. And it's a shame that, you know, we weren't able to figure things out with this Virginia-based vendor for solar. If there were ways in which the city could run their own solar program and, like, fund it, that and have it be like a purely municipal thing, you know, me and my fantastical Don Quixote mind, I would much prefer that over a public-private partnership. I mean, you kind of think about kind of the dynamic, and again, you know, a little bit of apples and oranges, but kind of the same, not exactly the same thing. I think the deal in Chesterfield's a little bit more crooked with, like, the kind of big industry people who are coming down for the forum later in October.
3: I mean, less straightforward. Not crooked necessarily.
1: Fair enough. And again, that's my personal opinion, you know, not to speak on the entire station's behalf, but just in terms of how, like, the data center stuff is playing out in Chesterfield feels a little bit shell gamey to me. Especially like,
3: yeah, Chesterfield does seem like that.
1: I don't know. Like, and again, I don't mean to bloviate too long on the matter, but again, like, having kind of this level of chumminess between private for-profit industry and you know, our elected representatives is just not going to end well in any circumstance, in my opinion. And again, at least in this circumstance, this was a very targeted and very specific proposal from different members of council, different folks involved in municipal government, to partner with a private business. And it seemed like the reins were a little bit, you know, more contained than, say, some of the data center development that's been going on out in the counties and, like, the stuff that's been getting rubber stamped.
3: Don't you wish that data centers and
1: had this process
3: exactly cared about the environment?
1: Yeah.
3: They advocate effectively for this kind of thing instead of the nonsense they're doing. Yeah, this would be quite different. And this is kind of like the whole thing I'd like to keep repeating, probably ad nauseum, is if a leader is not grounded in making the world a better place for you and your kids, they're probably not thinking long term. They're probably not thinking long term. Just as you, when you have a kid, you think 20 years down the road. These guys think profit quarter by profit quarter. That's not good enough.
1: Yeah.
3: For a city full of real human beings who have 80-year lives, et cetera, and who actually want things to last longer than just their own profit margin. We need people who actually can think. We need adults.
1: And we need a sea change in how we approach energy production and consumption. I mean, one, for climate change reasons, but then two, kind of what we've been kind of discussing in the show today, the profit motivation. And I think having a utility, driven by profits. And again, this speaks to issues regarding the upcoming, proposed NextEra and Dominion merger.
3: Able to lobby is very managers, obviously an incestuous thing. Only in certain states could you ever consider getting away with this. Maybe it's left over from the Bird machine. Who knows?
1: Yeah. No, and I highly recommend that folks, this is always kind of the watchword, like, don't just trust our final word on it. Do your own research, follow up, and fact check us. Because, again, I just want to reiterate that, like, these are our opinions. The thoughts and opinions contained in our broadcast are those of the hosts and or guests and not the staff or volunteers of WRWK LPFM or the board of directors of Synergy Project. So just, again, when you kind of read some of this stuff, always make sure to follow up with other broadcasters you trust and make sure that you're getting a full account of the picture. Because maybe you find yourselves on the opposite side of this issue as we do. We still want to be able to maintain a dialogue and try to be community-focused in how we resolve these problems. Because at the end of the day, wherever we're coming from, I think we want to see Richmond succeed and thrive. Sometimes we just have different visions about what that means. And I think it's important to hash that stuff out in a way where everyone's feeling like we've been able to address this stuff respectfully.
3: Yeah, we never want to tell you what to think. We want to tell you how to think, what to think about. And you'll find your own conclusions because everybody's perspective on every issue is different.
1: Mm-hmm.
3: We think, generally speaking, when entities, very rich entities, are asking for handouts, it's probably something fishy going on.
1: Exactly.
3: So we just see this. When there's smoke somewhere, there's poop. A fire, that is to say. Or to use Reagan's favorite old story was that whenever you find a pile of horse poop, there's a horse. And the other side of that, of course, is if you see a lot of horse poop, go to the other end. That's where the party is. Go to the other end. Find out where the party is and get some of that hay yourself.
1: Mm-hmm. So, cut out the horse and go straight to the feed.
3: That's right. Go straight to the source. So, anyways, this is WRWK, Midlothian, Virginia. You want to do the close, and then I'll push us into the next show, which happens to be, surprise, surprise,
1: The Bradcast.
3: The Bradcast.
1: So, thank you again, folks, for listening. This has been Democracy How with your host, Ron Skinner, and myself, James Randall, in the, production sidecar, as it were. And you are listening to WRWKLP, Midlothian, Virginia, 93.9 FM, The Work FM, serving Chesterfield, Henrico, Richmond, Goochland, and Hanover, as well as the wider world via our online stream at theworkfm.org. 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
3: In fact, it would be really swell if you could send an email to info@theworkfm.org and tell us where you're listening from.
1: Yeah, absolutely. 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
3: You mean we're not perfect?
1: Perfectly imperfect, as is every one of nature's creation.
3: All of the gods chilling. Yep. All right. Well, off to the broadcast.
1: All right. Thank you, folks.
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0: Pacifica Radio in Los Angeles. This is the Bradcast, as heard on KPFK 90.7 FM in LA and on dozens of other fine affiliate stations over both the public's airwaves and the internets around the country and the world, blanketing planet Earth. I'm Brad Friedman, your friendly investigative blogger, journalist, troublemaker, muckraker, and all-around swell fellow. Says me from bradblog.com. Thank you very much for joining us today. There is new polling out today from the USA division of a Canadian somewhat center-right polling outfit named Angus Reid that finds Democrats now lead Republicans on generic polling for who Americans would like to see in control of the U.S. House next year. Democrats now lead Republicans, according to this poll anyway, by 16 points, which is a lot of points.
1: Yes, that's a lot.
0: That said, for now, that poll is a bit of an outlier in that most generic U.S. House polling is currently showing Democrats with a lead of anywhere from 8 to 11 points over Republicans, which is already, frankly, quite large in terms of this type of polling on this particular question. But the new Angus Reid USA polling, at least, would seem to suggest that things are not getting better for Republicans right now, to say the least, as so-called non-MAGA Republicans in small part and independents who previously voted for Donald Trump by much larger part appear to now be turning toward voting for Democrats this year, if you believe any of the polling. At the same time, reports are out today from the Conference Board that U.S. consumer confidence plunged to a near 12.5-year low in September, with households expecting a deterioration in business and labor market conditions over the next 6 months amid the Middle East conflict and rising interest rates. And down in Texas, Governor Greg Abbott declared a statewide disaster on Monday. No, not in advance of the coming fallout, the coming potential disaster from Hurricane Polo across the Lone Star State.
1: Of course not.
0: Which is expected to cause major flooding in the days ahead. But Governor Abbott, who is also running for re-election this year and in a close race, we are told, Governor Abbott declared a statewide disaster on Monday over the soaring price of diesel fuel created by Donald Trump's war. The 30-day disaster declaration in Texas, which can be extended indefinitely, allowed Abbott to lift some restrictions on commercial transportation, which he said will alleviate some of the elevated costs. Diesel fuel is used in farming and commercial equipment, so elevated prices are passed through to consumers in the form of higher costs for goods at the grocery store, as you probably know. How much good this declaration of disaster over diesel prices will actually do to lower costs in Texas, well, that remains to be seen. But as noted, it is an election year. Greg Abbott is running for election against Gina Hinojosa, a Democrat who is said to be, well, at least within striking distance. As to that flooding from Hurricane Polo, well, that is likely coming as well. Hopefully, Abbott will be as concerned about that as he is about diesel prices, as the fallout from Polo is just one of three storms now affecting Americans, from Tropical Storm Nolo in Hawaii to the nor'easter that slammed the U.S. East Coast over the weekend, all of them exacerbated by our warming oceans caused by man-made climate change, and as all covered in our Green News Report with Desi Doyen later this hour.
1: Yes, a whole lot coming up.
0: But with all of that underway, it sure does seem like a strange time for Donald Trump to institute a new rule that, according to experts at the, a new rule at the Department of Transportation that, according to experts, will increase gas prices for American consumers and make our climate crisis even worse. But, yup, That's what Donald Trump did with the release of a final new rule that will lower mileage standards for cars and light trucks on Monday, rolling back another set of landmark Biden-era regulations that were actually meant to lower costs for consumers, in particular on gasoline, amongst other things. Oh, and we will discuss with our guest today, Dan Becker, of the Center for Biological Diversity, who helped institute the previous regulations under both Barack Obama and Joe Biden, about the fact that Trump's new rule, he says, appears to be unlawful, according to Dan Becker. We will discuss momentarily, but very quickly, with the 2026 midterms always on our mind these days, as early voting is already underway in many states, this is somewhat disturbing. As you likely know, since taking office for a second term, Donald Trump has gutted the Department of Homeland Security's Cybersecurity and Infrastructure Security Agency, or CISA, which was, and I guess still is, responsible for helping to oversee and protect election and voting systems as critical infrastructure. Even though Trump has largely gutted CISA, because the man that Donald Trump initially put in charge of that new agency years ago during his first term found no evidence that the election was stolen from Donald Trump in 2020. So the entire thing had to be gutted by and large. At the same time, over at the FBI, the other agency that might help protect against malign foreign influence in our elections, including via computer hacking interference from foreign adversaries, the FBI has also seen its counterintelligence and cybersecurity operations gutted by Donald Trump and his FBI director, Kash Patel, over the past year. And more recently, two of the top cybersecurity experts and counterterrorism experts at the agency were moved out of their jobs because apparently they were not aggressive enough in taking action against threats said to have been made against Stephen Miller's podcaster wife. So it is disturbing, with all of that, to say the least, to see the news this week that, as the New York Times reports, the theft by a criminal hacking group of reams of sensitive personal data involving potentially tens of thousands of former and current FBI employees is emerging as one of the nation's worst breaches of sensitive government information, leaving the Bureau rushing to protect its personnel as an uncertain deadline set by the hackers looms. Nearly a week after the group, known as Shiny Hunters, revealed that it had pilfered intimate details about Bureau personnel from the agency's jobs portal and threatened to leak them online, FBI investigators are still piecing together now how this breach even took place and the total damage from it. The hack appears to have swept up home addresses, social security numbers, secretive job assignments, and much more, according to a New York Times analysis. On Friday, Bureau leaders in an internal memo to its rank and file declared the hack a cybersecurity incident and acknowledged its employees had personal information stolen. The memo said the agency would offer virtual briefings in the weeks ahead and instructed employees to remain vigilant at home and at work, report any unsolicited contacts or threats, avoid answering calls from unknown numbers, and set up voicemail accounts with AI-generated voices. This is Kash Patel's FBI. Mm. In announcing the hack, the group known as Shiny Hunters, believed to be a loose collective of young hackers operating across the globe, said that it had targeted the FBI as retribution for a public advisory the Bureau had issued in the spring, warning that the group was known to harass victims and family members with threatening or coercive maneuvers. In their note, the hackers demanded that the FBI, quote, correct or simply remove the advisory or risk further consequences. It's also unclear just how much sensitive information the hackers apparently stole. But a sample of records that the hackers have shared with the Times and other news outlets includes new hires as well as retired ones with birth dates ranging from the early 1900s.

0: ID numbers used for the TSA's pre-check program, which could aid spies in tracking travel itineraries of agents, including those that work undercover. Names of the units in which FBI personnel are employed and their job titles. Extraordinarily sensitive assignments, including counterintelligence, narcotics, and various desks focused on Russia, China, and Iranian national security threats. Oh, that's all. Just that. Security experts said that given the breadth of the records, they would be of enormous value if they were acquired by foreign spies who could use the material to build elaborate dossiers on FBI agents, including those who may be undercover or later assigned to such a post, and track them for years, if not decades. That sounds bad. So if the FBI, which is supposed to...
1: This is.
2: We are.
0: Computer systems across the entire nation from being hacked and or helped to hunt down those who are able to do so, if the FBI itself cannot protect itself against this kind of infiltration, well, how concerned should we be about the voting and election systems run by county election officials right now without the help that they used to be able to rely on from the federal government, from CISA, the Cybersecurity and Infrastructure Agency that was specifically focused on helping states and counties to protect their voting tabulation and registration systems from malevolent attack? Well, don't worry, because our always on the ball Fox News weekend host turned defense secretary apparently has a plan. Do you feel better already? The U.S. National Security Agency, the NSA, and other military intelligence and cybersecurity forces will guard election systems during the November midterms, Defense Secretary Pete Hegseth said on Monday. Military intelligence in our state and county-run elections? Sure, why not? Hegseth's announcement comes after President Donald Trump gutted the civilian agency specifically created to safeguard election infrastructure, that would be CISA, which just last week released an election infrastructure security plan that lays out potential threats to election systems and lists services it would offer to election officials to protect the vote. That was just last week that CISA did that. Election, Americans are already voting in this election in states all over the country. But election officials, without CISA's help, I guess until last week, over the past year or two, they have, where they could afford to do so, enlisted private outfits to try and help them. Many are just apparently crossing their fingers and hoping for the best at this point. Both announcements, as AP notes, come just weeks before Election Day, with early voting already underway. The short timeline, quote, suggests this is just theater, said one expert in voting systems, who added, if the administration was serious about assisting state and local election officials, they shouldn't have dismantled all of the federal government's election cybersecurity capacity and fired all their experts in early 2025, he said. Many election experts, civil rights groups, and Democratic election officials, reports AP, are on guard for signs of meddling in voting or ballot counting by the Trump administration itself. As the president continues to push false claims that elections are rife with fraud while trying to interfere with long-standing election procedures. So, yeah, many of those officials are not likely to be flinging open the cyber doors at this point to the Trump administration to have them come in and help and make sure everything will be just fine. In a memo dated September 22nd, publicly announced on Monday, Pete Hegseth directed defense intelligence officials to mobilize every resource, quote, to defend our election infrastructure from foreign malign influence and ensure that every lawful voter can cast their ballot free from foreign intimidation, coercion, or fear.

0: here, unquote. Okay, Pete. Well, what about being free from domestic intimidation, coercion, or fear caused by your administration and its thugs who have run roughshod over this country over the past 2 years? Well, for now, I don't have any particular answers to those questions, but I do suspect we'll refocus on them in the days ahead if we are able to get any sort of helpful expert advice on what all of this means and what it doesn't and what we, the people, might do about any of it. For now, I just kind of wanted you to know where we are and what is happening. I don't yet know what to make of it, but I want you to know about it, what's going on, and what all of us will potentially need to come together to face down in the days ahead, which, of course, includes voting, helping everyone you know to do the same, and keeping our eyes on the prize of helping to save this country. And yes, it's representative democracy from the wannabe authoritarians who have, at least for the moment, taken control of the apparatus of the federal government, if not yet state and local governments, and certainly not of we, the people, the voters. So, yeah, just stick a pin in all of this for right now. Wanted you to know about it. We may come back to it in the days ahead. But for now, let's take a quick break. And we're back with Dan Becker of the Center for Biological Diversity on the Trump administration's brand new plan, officially announced on Monday, to help ensure that you pay even more for gasoline. And potentially much worse. That's straight ahead on the broadcast today. I'm Brad Friedman. Don't touch that dial.
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0: All right, welcome back to the Bradcast. Brad Friedman from bradblog.com. As you know, Donald Trump's popularity among the American people continues to nosedive in no small part due to his forever war of choice in Iran, now in its eighth month. And massive inflation it has caused in gasoline and diesel prices and everything that relies on both gas and diesel to support the rest of the economy, including food prices that you pay at the grocery store and at restaurants. Now, one might think, particularly about a 1 month away from a midterm election day when the president's party is expected to face a potential drubbing at the polls, in no small part due to prices at the pump, one might think that the administration might want to be seen taking actions right now that might lower fuel costs for Americans. But nope, not our Donald Trump, not our president, who has been tirelessly keeping up his 2024 campaign promises to the fossil fuel industry, to whom he had promised anything their little trillion-dollar corporate hearts desired, rather than to the American people, to whom he had falsely claimed he would cut energy prices in half in his first 12 months in office, including gasoline, which is now nearly 50% higher than it was when he took office for his second term. And with voting now underway in those midterm elections, it appears that now Donald Trump is doubling down on his broken promises to Americans by finalizing a major rollback of Biden-era fuel economy standards that would have saved billions of dollars for the American people. As AP reports, the Trump administration on Monday released new standards for automakers, rolling back standards that had been meant to control pollution from gas-powered cars and light trucks and ultimately save American consumers money in the bargain. The new rules were released shortly after Trump rejected yet another Iranian proposal to reopen the Strait of Hormuz, which Iran predictably took control of and blockaded after the U.S. attack, and now sending oil prices soaring yet again. While the finalized rule to lower average mileage requirements does further Trump's promise to revoke policies that encouraged or created incentives for the production of electric vehicles, it also ensures increased demand for gasoline for perhaps decades to come, even while exposing Americans to more planet-warming pollution from vehicles that both increases health care costs and worsens our climate crisis, as now seen, exacerbating storms from Hawaii, which is now recovering again from its third near hurricane miss in 2 months, to the U.S. East Coast, recovering this week from a massive, unusual late summer nor'easter, and what is predicted to be potentially mass flooding from a new hurricane now off the U.S. West Coast, set to work its way up through the center of the country over the next few days. Federal mileage standards, known as Corporate Average Fuel Economy or CAFE requirements, have been implemented since the 1970s energy crisis and set out how far new vehicles need to travel on 1 gallon of gasoline. Over time, automakers have gradually improved their vehicles' average efficiency. But as AP observes today, the Department of Transportation and the National Highway Traffic Safety Administration estimated that the finalized standards implemented by the administration this week would correspond to a combined industry fleet-wide average of roughly 35 miles per gallon for passenger cars and light trucks in the 2031 model year. That is up from about 30 miles per gallon for model year 2024, but way down from a projected 50.4 miles per gallon in 2031 under rules put in place by the Biden administration and as now officially rolled back by Donald Trump. Meaning, unless I am misunderstanding something here, you will pay more rather than less for gasoline, both now and in the years ahead, thanks to this new rule. Quote, thanks to President Trump's leadership, we have finally ended the illegal mandate that forced automakers to produce more expensive electric vehicles that American families did not want. Trump's Secretary of Transportation, Sean Duffy, said in a statement, seeming to echo Trump's repeated and repeatedly false claim that the Biden administration had instituted an electric vehicle mandate for car makers. There was no such mandate by President Biden, though it would have been fine by me if there had been. Seemingly slathering a whole lot of lipstick on this pig, the Department of Transportation said on Monday that the new rule would cut yearly oil consumption in 2050 by about 1.3 billion barrels as compared to yearly oil consumption in 2024. But when Joe Biden's 2024 standards went into effect, the government estimated that they would save 14 billion gallons of gas from being burned by 2050. The agency had also said at the time that while new fuel efficiency vehicles might cost more up front, saving on gasoline over the lifetime of the car or truck would more than make up for that. That, of course, was before the new administration's war in Iran skyrocketed gas prices and before Trump rolled back those standards that might have helped Americans, especially with these higher prices. Environmental groups now estimate without stricter standards, cars could produce more than 22,000 more tons of carbon dioxide per year than under the Biden rules in 2035. The rule also translates to an extra 90 tons a year of deadly soot particles, almost 5,000 additional tons a year of smog components like nitrogen oxides and volatile organic compounds emitted into the air in coming years, according to experts. The new rules, quote, ignore the feasibility of clean technology and the millions of fuel-efficient cars already on the road, said Dan Becker, director of the Center for Biological Diversity, their Safe Climate Transport campaign, speaking about the new rule. In a statement that Mr. Becker sent us last night, he also charged that, quote, Trump's action is illegal, suggesting that this rollback of standards may be anything but a done deal just yet. Joining us now is Dan Becker, director of the Safe Climate Transport Campaign at the Climate Law Institute of the nonprofit Center for Biological Diversity, where he works to push governments and automakers to clean up air pollution and climate warming emissions. Oh, Mr. Becker, welcome back to the broadcast, sir.
1: Great to be here. Thanks for having me. And yes, the title is quite a mouthful.
0: Yes, it is. I'll get it right by the end of this conversation. Maybe we'll see. Dan, we spoke to you about the administration's plan here back in December of last year when the new rule was just being submitted for public comment prior to finalization this week. I want to talk to you about what, if anything, has changed in this new rule over that time and why you suggest it is unlawful. But first, when you were last here, in December of last year, as the new rule was being proposed, you had made a statement that I think will sort of quickly help us all catch up on all of this in one fell swoop. You had said, quote, in one stroke, Trump is worsening three of our nation's most vexing problems, the thirst for oil, high gas pump costs, and global warming. Does the final version of this new rule still do all three of those things as you see it? And does the ongoing war in the Middle East now make any or all of those things, those three things, worse now than they were back in December of 25 before Trump had launched his war on Iran?
1: Well, the final rule definitely hurts consumers at the gas pump. It increases our use of gasoline. And because it increases the use of gasoline, it also makes the atmosphere more fully loaded with carbon dioxide pollution. So, yes, it makes all three problems worse. I'm not a foreign policy expert, so I'm going to duck the war issues. But I can certainly say that as everyone else has already written or opined, the price of gas has risen dramatically. And we're over a barrel again. And the standards that Trump trashed yesterday were originally adopted in 1975 after the Arab oil embargo of 1973 had meant that Americans were paying through the nose for gasoline and sometimes weren't even able to find it at the local gas station. And so the purpose of the CAFE standard, the mile per gallon standards, was to prevent us from ever being held hostage over oil dependence again. And Trump has just torn that up at the worst possible time. And when consumers are paying through the nose for gas, when we're in the middle of a war that is threatening supplies, and when the atmosphere is fully loaded already with carbon dioxide pollution and is beginning to kick back with more extreme storms and floods and droughts, and you laid it out in introduction. So yes, all three issues are worse, and the president is paying back his cronies in the oil and auto industry. You may remember in April of 2024, he had lunch with a bunch of oil industry CEOs, and he said to them, "If you guys give me $1 billion for my campaign, I'll do anything you want." And the reality is they're getting it wholesale. They only gave him $445 million, and he's now doing anything they want. And this is one of the key things they want.
0: Promises made, promises kept, at least to certain people. Dan, one point I think that I may have given short shrift to in my intro there was the sort of the landmark nature of the Biden rule that is now essentially being scrapped by the Trump administration. I know you were instrumental in the creation of both Barack Obama and Joe Biden's policies here, but what Biden did and what is now being rolled back really was a landmark. Why? What was so important about that version of this, and what is now being lost by rolling it all seemingly back to what it had been?
1: Well, we need a little perspective. So in 1974, the average vehicle got 13.8 miles per gallon. The CAFE standards doubled that to 27.5 miles per gallon by about 1989. And then the auto companies blocked any improvements and refused to make improvements to their vehicles. They did only what the law required and no more. And so it wasn't until 2007 that Congress got around to finally beating the auto and oil industry in their opposition to improving the standards. And so that was when Obama stepped in with new, tougher, administratively adopted standards to match the ones that the Congress had just passed in 2007. What Trump then did in 2017, was roll back the Obama standards, because the auto companies went to Mr. Trump on day four of his new administration. They met him in the White House, and they said, "We just negotiated an agreement with President Obama to significantly improve these standards so we would pollute less, guzzle less, and have healthier kids. We want you to tear up those rules." And Trump did. And then when Biden came in, he was able to restore much of the damage and raise the standards again, and raise them so that the auto industry had a longer-term timeline to begin planning for the phase-out of gasoline-powered vehicles, which is already happening around the world, just not in this country.
0: Right.
1: And so what was important in part about what Biden did was that he gave the industry a roadmap for how to compete effectively with the best, most high-tech, advanced electric vehicles coming out of China. And the auto companies, in their infinite wisdom, decided, no, we'd rather make your grandfather's SUV and make it guzzle more gas. So what they're facing now, and I actually call this a Trojan SUV, that the auto industry requested of President Trump and that he then gave them. And the Trojan SUV is going to destroy their competitiveness, because they won't be able to Trump is telling them, don't bother to compete against the best vehicles in the world, the best technology in the world. The fact, for example, that 53% of new cars in China are electric, 35% of new cars in Britain are electric.
0: Yeah.
1: And a lot of Europe is also in the 30-ish range, percent, electric cars, new sales. So, the American auto companies are really stuck in reverse here, and they've made bad decisions before. We had to bail them out, remember, mm-hmm. when they, had made such dreadful decisions that nobody wanted to buy their SUVs as gas prices went up in 2008. And so right now we're facing a situation where the visionary standards that gave them time to adjust and to begin to compete effectively with the world's best vehicles have now been trashed at their request. And now they're stuck with the best vehicles in the world coming out of China at low price, high technology, being snapped up all over the world, but not available in the United States. And GM won't compete with them.
0: Yeah, I mean, the U.S. auto industry seems to do this over and over again. John Bozzella here, president and CEO of the Alliance for Automotive Innovation, ironically enough, which represents the domestic auto industry, said in a statement that the previous standards, the Biden standards, quote, effectively required a switch over to electric vehicles that was out of step with market realities and customer demand. Today's final rule is an appropriate course correction, adding this is the formula for preserving consumer vehicle choice and keeping the U.S. auto industry globally competitive. Your response to Mr. Bozzella, Dan Becker.
1: Well, Mr. Bozzella and I were both at the unveiling of the Biden standards in 2024, and he got up and gave a speech that was well received, in which he said the future of automobiles is electric. and we, the American automakers, intend to lead the charge, literally and figuratively, for electric vehicles.
0: So
1: they lie, they dissemble, they unfortunately for themselves don't know how to make the kinds of vehicles that are competitive in today's world, and they're going to pay a terrible price for it.
0: It seems like the car companies are just, I guess they will say whatever they need to say to get along with the president. Seem like they are terrified of Donald Trump and they want to stay on his good graces. But, you know, I saw a headline today that GM is slashing production in Kansas of one of its most popular EV models after sales dropped 75% following Donald Trump ending the federal tax credit program for EV sales. That means layoffs for workers in Kansas and, of course, fewer choices at higher prices for Americans. But whether they are terrified of a president or not, this seems to be hurting the auto companies themselves. Do any of these mandates actually that Trump has now put in place, or rather rolled back, do any of these actually help the industry?
1: Well, I'll tell you a funny story. The CEO of Ford Motor Company made a trip to China last year, and he visited BYD. Mm-hmm. Which is the largest electric vehicle maker. They make 4 million electric vehicles in China. Mm-hmm. And he actually drove a BYD electric car. And when he came back, one of the reporters who was listening to a speech he gave called me up from the speech. He said, "Hey, you're never going to believe what the CEO of Ford is saying." He's saying he's seen the future in the BYD production. He's driven one of their advanced technology vehicles that was much cheaper than Ford's. And he said, "We're in trouble. We are not going to be able to beat them at their game."
0: Well, they're not going to be able to beat them now. Trump wrote on his social media site over the weekend that the less stringent mileage requirements would, quote, take the waste out of building cars in America, this is a quote, and save family, quote, thousands on new, beautiful, and safe cars while boosting auto production in the U.S. None of that seems to me to be true. Your response to Mr. Trump there?
1: Well, if you're costing people more at the pump and you're making their kids sick with more pollution, and you're increasing our use of oil from the Middle East, I don't think that's doing Americans any big favors.
0: I guess I shouldn't be surprised that Trump has put out a statement that is just all the opposite of the truth. As noted, this new rule, this rollback of rules, was proposed by the administration last December before, as required for new regulations. It went through a public comment period. Has the Center for Biological Diversity done any sort of analysis of those comments where, you know, where the American people largely, were they in favor or against this proposal in those comments? And has the Department of Transportation changed anything in the proposal between last December and now when they issued the final rule this week as based on input from the American people?
1: The overwhelming input from the American people was against the rollbacks. Trump decided to do it anyway because the auto and oil industry asked him to. The proposal from a year ago has only gotten worse. The auto companies made helpful suggestions that here are a couple of new loopholes that you can give us that will allow us to evade a future standard. And so one of the really nefarious things that the administration did in this rollback yesterday was not only did they say that current new production of vehicles will be essentially unregulated. The standard sets for 2031 a level that the auto companies have already met under the Biden rules. So there's no improvement. But they did worse than that. They went back to 2022 and they reset the earlier standards so that the auto companies could get what are tradable credits, pollution credits, mm-hmm. for the fact that they complied with the Biden rules, which were tougher than the 2022 standards, and that therefore when a future president tries to toughen up these rules, the auto companies are going to be able to come in and say, no, we don't have to comply with that because we've got these get out of jail free credits
0: wow.
1: that Trump gave us by resetting the standard back to 2022. And so we over complied because we met the Biden standards while Biden was in. And so we don't have to meet the future standards of whatever president that will be.
0: Well, good luck with that. Hopefully the new president is smarter, or at least his Department of Transportation chief. His or her Department of Transportation chief will be smarter and figure out how to work around that scheming. But it is stunning that, you know, in the months following the introduction of the rules and the public comment period, the American people said, no, we don't want this. And the department said, oh, okay, then we'll just make it even worse for you and better for the auto industry. And the oil industry. It's just amazing. My understanding is that when any administration proposes a new rule or regulation, that they sort of also have to show why there is a need, for this new rule, that there is some sort of problem with the previous regulation and that things will be made better with this new rule. The statement that you sent us last night, Dan Becker, charges, quote, Trump's action is illegal here. Why is it illegal, and what, if anything, can actually be done to challenge it at this point now that it's been finalized, or is it now a done deal, Dan?
1: Well, we're going to sue and other environmental groups and other entities, cities and some states may well join us because the law back in 1975 after the Arab oil embargo said that the standard must be set at the maximum feasible level, meaning that if the technology will support more improvements, the standard has to take that into account and be set at a tighter level. These standards ignore the existence of good technology. They ignore the fact that there are millions of hybrid vehicles and millions of other advanced technology, clean vehicles on the road. So there is no way that a court could reasonably find that the administration set these at the maximum feasible level. Problem is, the Supreme Court is basically an arm of the Trump administration, mm-hmm. and ultimately this case would go to the Supreme Court. And I'm not, I can't assure you that they will come out the right way, because they are so beholden to Trump and so beholden to the folks that he's beholden to.
0: Yeah, that's always the concern these days. And so that maximum feasible level that was set by Congress, right? That is what these new rules are supposed to be meeting. That wasn't a regulation. That was a law, right?
1: So these that's in the law.
0: So these new regulations must meet that maximum feasible level, even if you're an originalist, a textualist who actually reads the law and believes, as these right-wingers on the Supreme Court claim that they do, if you read the law, that's what it said. These levels are supposed to meet, and clearly they do not. And yet they're moving forward anyway. When you file suit, does that put a hold on the new rule, or does the new rule just continue on eventually until it either wins or loses at the corrupt U.S. Supreme Court?
1: We will not succeed in getting a stay of the rules mm-hmm. until the court rules. So the rules will go into effect.
0: Yeah.
1: My hope is that the courts will act against the Trump rule, and that the auto companies, and I know that this is, I'm an eternal optimist because I work on global warming.
0: Yes.
1: You have to be an optimist.
0: Yes.
1: My hope is that some of the auto companies will look ahead and say, gee, Trump isn't going to be here forever. It really would make a lot of sense for us to get ahead of the curve, begin to compete more effectively with the Chinese manufacturers mm-hmm. and make better vehicles that are cleaner, more efficient, some cases electric, and allow us to be able to make profits in the future as opposed to being taken over by BYD or other Chinese entities because the American vehicles just don't compete in the marketplace.
0: I do not understand why the U.S. automakers keep doing this over and over and over again, decade after decade, making terrible decisions, needing to be bailed out. I hope they're looking around, seeing what Trump's war, which seems to have no end in sight, has now done to the gas prices, and they realize, hey, you know what? Maybe Americans do want some electric vehicles. Maybe they do want more efficient gas vehicles. And they do it on their own because obviously the Trump administration is not going to encourage them to do so. Anything our listeners can do to help to support your work and basically fix this stupid problem?
1: Vote.
0: Oh, yeah.
1: I can't say how they should vote, but I can tell them to vote.
0: I think that's a fine idea. Dan Becker, director of the Safe Climate Transport Campaign at the Climate Law Institute of the Nonprofit Center for Biological Diversity. See, I got it right.
1: You did. Congratulations.
0: Thank you. You can follow their work, support their work, their critical work at safeclimatecampaign.org. You can also find them on the blue skies at safe-climate. Dan Becker, always a delight to speak with you, sir. I look forward to the next time. Thank you.
1: Thanks so much for having me on.
0: You bet. You know, I realize it may be maddening, but isn't it interesting how all of the solutions, Desi Doyen, seem to come back to the same answer, vote.
2: Yeah, unfortunately, they do seem
0: maddening,
2: to.
0: Maddening,
2: but,
0: you
2: know, that, I think, underscores this whole thing that we just talked about with Dan Becker, underscores the importance of voting because, hey, look, elections have real-life consequences and will cost you. These are the long-term consequences of electing Trump and electing Republicans to Congress. I mean, it's just remarkable.
0: It all matters. It all matters. Yeah. This doesn't just happen magically. This happens because of who we, the voters, decide to vote for and who we put in control and who we give these keys to.
2: Yeah. They can go crash the car.
0: Can go crash the car. Can turn up the money that goes to the oil industry, the fossil fuel industry that is killing us all. And how much you have to pay for it to make sure the fossil fuel industry has plenty of money. Yeah, vote. All right, let's take a quick break, and we will come back with our latest Green News Report with Desi Doyen. And I don't remember what it is we talk about today, but I suspect the answer is, once again, vote. Straight ahead on the broadcast, I'm Brad Friedman. 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We are 100% listener supported thanks to listeners like you who stop by bradblog.com/donate.

0: What's that hurricane heading inland called? Marco?
1: Polo.
0: Oh, right.
1: Yeah. Hurricane Polo.
0: Oh, right. Yeah, it's coming in. I hope I'm, well, actually, I hope I am over-worrying about it. I was going to say, I hope I'm not over-worrying about it. I hope I am over-worrying about it. We'll see what happens in the days ahead. Anyway, let's get to it. Our latest Green News Report.
2: These storms are exhausting the state of Hawaii, now facing the third hurricane in just 2 months.
3: Cleanup underway after major storms strike Hawaii and the Northeast, as worse may be yet to come. Justice Alito recuses himself from major oil industry liability case. Plus,
4: the higher the price goes, the less people can afford it.
3: As fuel prices soar, there's a silver lining to Trump's Iran war, lower emissions.
0: All of those stories and more straight ahead from BradBlog.com. I'm Brad Friedman.
3: And I'm Desi Doyen.
0: Stand by for 6 minutes of independent green news, politics, analysis, and snarky comment.
5: Gas, I got to tell you, is pretty expensive. Gas. Ooh, here in L.A., they gave up on putting the numbers on the sign. It just says market price.
0: Might as well at this point. This is your Green News Report. Okay, Desi Doyen, I know it was pretty bad in Hawaii, terrible on the East Coast, but I gotta tell you, I'm really worried about what is still yet to come from this Hurricane Polo.
3: Yeah, our summer of climate extremes is still going. Over the weekend, the U.S. Eastern Seaboard, as you mentioned, was hit by an unusually early surprise nor'easter storm that gave communities little time to prepare and triggered flooding, power outages, and canceled flights from North Carolina to New Jersey. The Atlantic Basin has been super quiet for hurricanes this season because El Niños in the Pacific tend to suppress hurricane formation in the Atlantic. In the Pacific, Hawaii is cleaning up and assessing widespread damage from extreme rains and flash flooding generated by Hurricane Nolo over the weekend, but escaped potentially catastrophic flooding when the powerful storm veered away from the Big Island.
0: Dodged a bullet on their third hurricane in, I don't know, just about as many weeks.
3: Actually, Hawaii has had an extremely rare 3 close calls in 2 months from hurricanes this year, fueled by the record hot Pacific Ocean. As we go to air, though, Hurricane Polo, which spun up fast into one of the most intense hurricanes ever recorded in the Pacific, is now forecast to hit Baja California, and Polo's remnants are forecast to bring very serious flooding risk from Arizona to New Mexico to Kansas to Texas and into the central eastern U.S.
0: So basically, everywhere.
3: Yeah. Also, a heads up, UC Berkeley forecasts that this year's Super El Nino track is likely to pummel the southern half of the United States with supercharged rains and flooding over the next several months. Some states, like California, are mobilizing resources to prepare, but the Trump administration has remained silent on the threat and has even canceled federal grants for infrastructure hardening.
0: This is potential for storms like we have never seen in this country. And this guy is doing absolutely nothing?
3: That's right.
0: I'm sure it'll be fine.
3: This hyperactive Pacific storm season demonstrates how the record-breaking Super El Nino is influencing extreme weather, building on top of man-made global warming, which is driven by humanity's burning of fossil fuels. Remember, a warmer atmosphere holds more moisture and amplifies extreme heat. A new study from the European Union's Copernicus Climate Change Service has found that in August, the planet's atmosphere set a new, all-time record high for water vapor, which is itself a greenhouse gas, further amplifying extreme heat and rainfall around the world.
0: I'm sure we can just ignore it away.
3: In politics, far-right U.S. Supreme Court Justice Samuel Alito on Monday recused himself from a major climate liability case headed to the court, a bid by oil companies to scuttle a lawsuit brought by Boulder County, Colorado, seeking to hold the oil industry liable for fueling climate change and its costly damages. Justice Alito is heavily invested in the fossil fuel industry.
0: Yeah, and he probably figures he's got enough votes on the rest of the court that he could take this one off.
3: Finally, it appears Americans will be stuck with soaring energy prices into the near future after Donald Trump over the weekend said he rejected Iran's latest proposal. But there may be a silver lining. While Trump has dismantled U.S. climate policy and boosted the use of climate-warming fossil fuels, his war on Iran has actually triggered a plunge in consumption of oil and gas around the world by disrupting production and distribution. Data from the International Energy Agency indicates that global demand for oil in 2026 will decline by 2.5% over last year. Doesn't sound like much, but it is the equivalent to avoiding the emissions from 103 million conventional gasoline cars. The war has spurred countries and consumers around the world to opt for solar panels and electric vehicles. The big question now is how much of that demand destruction may be permanent.
0: Donald Trump, even screwing up when he's screwing up. For much more on all of these stories and the ones we couldn't get to today, check out our website at greennews.bradblog.com. I'm Brad Friedman.
3: And I'm Desi Doyen.
0: And this has been your Green News Report. I can't find comfort in the fact
3: that it could be worse. Now, I'm going to go out on a limb here and say that I think that people around the world who have bought EVs and solar panels are probably not going to ditch them and go back to smelly, polluting, loud, costly gasoline, which they know can go up at any time.
0: No, when people move to this newer technology, they stay with the newer technology because it's cheaper, better, cleaner, everything else. But, you know, as Dan Becker said, the rest of the world is seeing the writing on the wall. They're all buying electric cars, electric vehicles made in China, which are really good and really cheap.
3: Yeah.
0: But we're not doing that here. The U.S. automakers are going the opposite direction this week. This is amazing.
3: I kind of foresee another auto industry bailout for taxpayers coming up if this continues in this direction, sadly.
0: We will see if what you foresee is correct.
3: Yeah.
0: Dan Becker, our thanks to him from the Center for Biological Diversity. Thanks to our producer, Desi Doyen, and thanks to all of you for spending a portion of your day or night with us. 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I mentioned yesterday on KPFK that we're welcoming $26 contributions right now, either one time or monthly. 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I am bradcast@bradblog.com on the social medias. I am the Brad Blog, and Desi Doyen is
3: Green News Report.
0: Stop by and say hello. We'll see you at all of the above. Until we see you here tomorrow, I'm Brad Friedman. Good luck, world.

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0: Germany, and New York, this is Democracy Now!
1: Their message was unmistakable. If your speech challenges those in power or exposes uncomfortable truths about Palestine, you can be singled out, punished, and made an example and made into a warning for everyone else.
0: As the Trump administration continues to try to deport Mahmoud Khalil, the Columbia University student protest leader and Palestinian activist, is refusing to stay silent. He has just published a remarkable memoir about his life and the 104 days he was held in an ICE jail. The book is titled No Land to Stand On, Notes from Detention. Then we look at the state of international law as the Trump administration escalates its attack on the International Criminal Court.
2: The United States is equally opposed to the out-of-control institution known as the International Criminal Court. We will never allow U.S. service members or anyone else to be investigated or given show trials by an anti-American tribunal with no jurisdiction over us.
0: We will speak to the German human rights lawyer Wolfgang Kallak about the International Criminal Court, the 80th anniversary of the end of the Nuremberg trials, and the 1961 assassination of Patrice Lumumba, the first Prime Minister of the Democratic Republic of the Congo. Wolfgang Kallak is representing Lumumba's family. They've spent years trying to seek justice from Belgium. All that and more coming up. Welcome to Democracy Now!, democracynow.org, The War and Peace Report. I'm Amy Goodman, today broadcasting from Berlin, Germany. The Pentagon said Wednesday it had finished pulling all U.S. forces out of Iraq. The final troops departed from an air base in northern Iraq under an agreement between the Iraqi and U.S. governments. U.S. forces first invaded Iraq in 2003 to overthrow Saddam Hussein and left in 2011. Before returning to Iraq in 2014 to fight the Islamic State group, which had seized much of Iraq. The withdrawal comes amidst the ongoing U.S. and Israeli war on Iran, which has spilled into Iraq through clashes between U.S. forces and Iran-backed militias. Some Baghdad residents welcome withdrawal of U.S.-led coalition forces from Iraq. This is a local resident.
3: Our feeling? It fills our heart with joy, and I feel on the day of the U.S. forces withdrawal is like I am born again, and I am 70 years old. The withdrawal of American forces is the withdrawal of the occupier. We should invest. Invest to let militias as well surrender their weapons to the government. There's nothing left. Surrender your weapons to the government and let the government be the one responsible to protect me and you on the ground, sky, and water.
0: In Iran, the rial has hit yet another record low, trading at more than $2.5 million to the dollar, less than a month after its previous record low, as the U.S.-Israeli war in Iran continues to take a heavy toll on the economy. This comes as the Trump administration's imposed new sanctions on 10 people and companies in China, Hong Kong, and Pakistan that it claims helped Iran acquire weapons. Meanwhile, the Iranian foreign minister, Abbas Araghchi, received U.S. feedback via Qatari mediators in Doha Tuesday on a 7-day plan to reopen the Strait of Hormuz. Iran had made the proposal last week, which President Trump rejected, leading Qatar to step in and mediate. In the occupied West Bank, more than 100 Israeli settlers rioted overnight Monday in the village of Jalud, stopping a displaced Palestinian family from going back to their home. Settlers had taken over two houses belonging to the Tubasi family weeks earlier. Israel's high court had ordered Israeli forces earlier this month to make sure the family could return. But roughly 10 minutes after soldiers escorted the family to their home, the settlers swarmed in, according to witnesses. The settlers torched the houses, blocked roads, and threw rocks at Israeli officers and Palestinians. This is Wael Tubasi, who was forced to flee his home due to Israeli settler attacks.
4: When we arrived, the houses were damaged beyond description. They damaged everything. The doors, the tiles were removed, the stairs were removed. They smashed the bathrooms, doors, and windows. They left nothing. Everything was broken and removed.
0: In Gaza, Israel killed a senior Hamas commander, Izzaldin al-Baik, in an airstrike. Palestinian officials say the Israeli strike hit a residential apartment building in Gaza City. A second person died from wounds after the attack, according to Gaza health officials. Later on Tuesday, an Israeli airstrike near a medical clinic in the Jabalia refugee camp killed one person. This is a resident of the refugee camp.
5: The camp is full of residents. Of course, the residents are not a small number, and the houses in the camp are weak. They cannot withstand strikes like these. As you can see, no house avoided damage from this bombing.
0: In a 6-3 ruling, the conservative majority in the U.S. Supreme Court is temporarily allowing the Trump administration to continue swiftly deporting immigrants to third countries they have no ties to. Justices Sonia Sotomayor, Elena Kagan, and Ketanji Brown Jackson argued to keep a lower court order in place that blocked the policy, forcing Trump officials to cancel at least one deportation flight with about 70 immigrants bound to third countries. During Trump's second term, an estimated 25,000 immigrants have been deported from the U.S. to third countries, where many have faced torture, arbitrary detention, persecution, and other dangerous conditions. The Supreme Court is expected to hear arguments in the case in December, which will lead to a final ruling. Among the countries immigrants have been sent to are Liberia, Equatorial Guinea, Honduras, and the Central African Republic under secretive third country agreements with the Trump administration. California's banning local, state, and federal law enforcement agents from using gloves that can release painful electric shocks to people in custody. The ban will take effect next year and remain in place until 2030. In August, it was reported ICE, Immigration and Customs Enforcement, would spend up to $20 million to purchase thousands of these gloves. The devices are manufactured by Compliant Technologies, LLC, based in Lexington, Kentucky, and have been used in recent years by police departments and jails. This comes as ICE is preparing to hire an additional 5,000 new employees by the end of this year. The latest hiring surge was reported by the New York Times and comes after ICE quietly fired a wave of recent hires who were quickly employed by the agency last year without proper vetting or training amidst Trump's mass deportation campaign. In Texas, the Trump administration's filed federal criminal charges against Wilbur Rafael Garces Perez, the 28-year-old Venezuelan asylum seeker who was shot by an ICE agent in Austin earlier this month while making deliveries for DoorDash. Federal prosecutors are accusing Garces Perez of resisting and assaulting a federal officer. The ICE agent who shot Garces Perez was not wearing a body camera. His attorney, Kate Lincoln Goldfinch, had a scheduled call with him Tuesday morning from ICE detention when she heard he'd been taken to a federal courthouse in Austin. She posted this statement on social media.
6: We were able to get to the courthouse and I was able to see Wilbur. He was clearly very emotionally distraught and in so much pain. He was dizzy. He was lightheaded. He was wincing. He couldn't believe that this was happening to him. Everything that has happened to him, this is the ninth day since he's been shot, and he still has a bullet inside his body.
0: Clergy leaders of different faiths in California have begun an 8-day, 96-mile pilgrimage demanding the shutdown of ICE jails. The march started Tuesday from the troubled Adelanto ICE jail in the Mojave Desert and is headed to Los Angeles. This is Michelle Arkin with the group No Camps California.
7: This is about bringing awareness and helping people understand the inhumane conditions that exist in this facility here, where they have been holding people, many of them illegally, and they have been exposed to abuse and lack of medical care and go without clean water.
0: Former special counsel Jack Smith faced off with Republican senators Tuesday at a tense Senate Judiciary Committee hearing, defending the two prosecutions he brought against President Trump for attempting to overturn the results of the 2020 election. Smith said his team followed standard practice and dismissed claims he was politically motivated. This is former special counsel Jack Smith on Tuesday.
8: I stand by my decisions as special counsel, including my decision to bring charges against President Trump. I made those decisions without regard to President Trump's political association, activities, beliefs, or candidacy in the 2024 presidential election.
0: In Spain, the government's issued a ban on all evictions until 2030, as well as an automatic renewal of rental contracts. The proposal still needs to be approved by the Spanish Parliament, where the Prime Minister, Pedro Sanchez's coalition, doesn't hold a majority. This comes after mass protests over Spain's housing crisis erupted in the wake of the eviction of 87-year-old Madrid pensioner Mari Carmen. According to her lawyer, she will now be returning home where she's lived for 70 years, nearly her entire lifetime. Protesters have set up a camp of more than 100 tents in Madrid's Puerta del Sol Square, and tens of thousands have taken to the streets nationwide. This is a protester.
9: We all have a right to a home. Now it could happen to a person like Mara Carmen, but later on it could happen to you. They can kick you out of your house, and you must defend it because it is a right.
0: President Donald Trump and the world's wealthiest tech executives Tuesday signed

0: people can access federal government sources. The AI tool so far cites facts that contradict Trump's allegations of election fraud and other false claims made by his administration. This comes as Trump has repeatedly rejected calls to regulate AI, calling warnings about the threat of superintelligent machines a hoax. Meanwhile, in California, protesters gathered outside OpenAI's annual Dev Day conference in San Francisco Tuesday.
1: We are demanding that OpenAI do the bare minimum, that they cut their contracts with the Pentagon, that they stop allowing ICE to use their technologies to hire new employees, and that they sign the Democracy Pledge to be one among many businesses who will stand up and defend free and fair elections.
0: And the 2026 Right Livelihood Awards were announced on Wednesday in Stockholm, Sweden. The award is widely known as the Alternative Nobel Prize. The winners include Jalila Haider, a human rights lawyer who defends some of Pakistan's most vulnerable communities, the Rural Women's Assembly for organizing rural women across South Africa, the Georgian Young Lawyers Association for building and safeguarding democracy in the nation of Georgia, and AI researcher Timnit Gebru, who's the founder of the Distributed AI Research Institute. Gebru spoke to Democracy Now! About how artificial intelligence is entrenching societal biases and inequality.
2: And so we warned about also people interacting with these kinds of texts output by these kinds of systems, attributing a mind behind whatever text they're seeing. And so, right now, these chatbots like Claude or ChatGPT are designed to make you believe that there's some sort of superhuman brain behind whatever is outputting these texts, and that's hugely dangerous. And even though we weren't speaking about chatbots back then, we were already talking about the tendency of people to attribute a mind behind these texts, and so which means that they can be deceived into believing that there's something something more than a model outputting text. And the final thing we warned about was, what is the cost of pursuing this singular direction in terms of research and resources? What is the cost of shutting out all other possible futures, all other ways of building machine learning systems, which is a subspecialty of artificial intelligence, or any other kind of paradigm, because it seemed like the whole field was only investing in this singular direction of building larger and larger models that are guzzling all of the data, stealing so many people's works, and based on exploited labor and killing the environment. I want people to understand that tech does not have to be the way it is right now. But I always loved math and physics, and I also thought it was a refuge from the messy world of war, and which is what made me leave Ethiopian politics. But I later learned that that's not true. Actually, the war and politics that I left is what drives the world of math and science and technology as well. And if we don't understand that, we'll continue to harm our own people and as engineers and scientists, build terrible and harmful products instead of ones that actually support our communities.
0: That was Timnit Gebru, the founder of the Distributed AI Research Institute. She is a recipient of the 2026 Right Livelihood Award announced today in Stockholm, Sweden. And those are some of the headlines. This is Democracy Now!, democracynow.org. Coming up, Mahmoud Khalil has just published a memoir. It's called No Land to Stand On, Notes from Detention. He'll join us live. Stay with us.

0: Solo le pido a Dios. I only ask God. Popularized by Mercedes Sosa and performed by the Chilean Palestinian American musician and producer Nicolas Jarre in our Democracy Now! Studios in New York. This is Democracy Now!, democracynow.org, The War and Peace Report. I'm Amy Goodman in Berlin, Germany.
1: And I'm Anjali Kamath here in New York. Welcome to our listeners and viewers around the country and across the world. No Land to Stand On, Notes from Detention. That's the title of a searing new memoir by the first pro-Palestinian campus protester to be jailed by the Trump administration, Columbia University graduate and Palestinian student protest leader Mahmoud Khalil. On March 8, 2025, Mahmoud was detained by plainclothes police officers who did not identify themselves in the lobby of his apartment building in Columbia University housing. His wife, Noor Abdullah, who was 8 months pregnant at the time, filmed this video of his arrest as Mahmoud was being taken away. Her voice is heard in the clip.
2: Can you please specify what agency is taking him, please? Excuse me. They're not talking to me. I don't know. Excuse me, the lawyer would like to speak to somebody. Oh my God, they're literally running away from me.
0: That was March 8th, 2025. Mahmoud was taken into immigration detention, ultimately transported more than 1,300 miles away to Louisiana. He spent over 100 days in jail and was denied permission to attend the birth of his first child, Dean. He could only listen on the phone. Mahmoud Khalil's new memoir also looks beyond his own case, recounting the people he met behind bars, including immigrants who'd lived in the United States for years and parents who were separated from their children, and what their stories taught him about the broader human cost of the U.S. immigration crackdown. Mahmoud Khalil was released in June of last year and spoke outside the detention facility, the ICE jail in Jena, Louisiana.
3: No one is illegal. No human is illegal. That's the message. The message is justice will prevail, no matter what this administration may try to portray.
1: More than a year after Mahmoud Khalil's release, the Trump administration is still seeking to deport Khalil. The Board of Immigration Appeals has approved his removal, and this week the board denied Khalil's request to end his removal proceedings. His lawyers are pursuing further appeals, including seeking review by the Supreme Court. In his new memoir, Khalil takes on not only the Trump administration, but also Columbia University, which he sued earlier this month, alleging it failed to protect pro-Palestinian students, instead retaliating against them when they reported harassment. Khalil writes in his new memoir, quote, "Rather than protecting its doc students, Columbia leaned into the intimidation campaign." In his memoir, Khalil describes the moment just days after his arrest when he came to see himself not simply as an individual facing deportation, but as a test case. He writes about his decision to take on the Trump administration and fight for his freedom, saying, quote, "My case was the blueprint they wanted to set and the one we had to tear up."
0: Well, for more, we're joined now by Mahmoud Khalil to discuss his new memoir, No Land to Stand On, Notes from Detention. It was just released this week. Mahmoud, thanks so much for being with us. Can you start off by talking about the title, No Land to Stand On? What does that mean to you?
4: Thank you so much, Amy, for having me. No Land to Stand On is really, to me, is a realization that this country that promised me at least safety and stability was not there. And also it talks about my experience. You know, I was born and raised in a Palestinian refugee camp in Syria, and then I had to flee the country at the age of 18 to Lebanon, and then I had also to leave Lebanon to come here to this country, only to be surprised that the the promise that I was seeking was not there. So it was really a realization, but also it's my family story, where they are also, now scattered around the world, with no place to go back to, or really no land to stand on.
1: Mahmoud, you write in your memoir, quote, "Today, Palestine is the exception to those rights the world claims as universal. In reality, it is a warning. The rights we are denied were never only ours to lose." Can you talk about what you mean by that?
4: Absolutely. You know, Palestinians are the canary in the coal mine. They start everything, the test case with Palestinians. For example, this deportation campaign, the Trump administration deportation campaign, started with me as a Palestinian to chill the speech of others. It's not only chilling the speech of those speaking out for Palestine, but really anyone who's speaking out against this administration, in essence. You know, when they started with me, they went right after to the universities, threatening them with federal funding, but also with journalists. You know, going after nonprofits and organizations that do anything that this administration deemed to be a threat to them. So that's what I feel. Why, like, when we talk about Palestine, it is really the warning. And what happened now is a result of so many years of dehumanization against Palestinians, whether in the media or even in the political institutions or any institution in this country, that what made my targeting possible. You know, like, now 18 months after my arrest, this administration has never charged me with any crime or even presented any evidence that I committed any crimes. Yet they are able to get away with this because I'm Palestinian, because, you know, a lot of politicians, whether they are Democrats, whether they are Republicans, they don't care about Palestinians. So this country, when it comes to Palestine, it's really a one-party system that everyone is just against Palestinians.
1: Well, you're right. I am Palestinian. That is not a complication of the story. It is the story. Everything else follows from it. And this remarkable memoir, it's not just your experiences. It's an indictment of the entire system of American democracy. And you compare the failures of American democracy to growing up under the Assad regime in Syria.
4: Yeah, exactly. Because what happened to me, you know, I fled forced disappearance and arbitrary detention in Syria, only to be surprised that this happens to me here in a country that supposedly champions human rights, liberty and justice, rule of law. So I wrote this book really to raise the alarm. You know, what's happening behind ICE detention walls is a stain on the U.S. consciousness. So is the Palestine exception, the fact or the idea that free speech, rule of law, and basic dignities are denied to Palestinians.
0: And Mahmoud Khalil, if you can share your experience growing up in Syria, you were in fact shot. You lost your friends. Explain what happened and how you ended up coming to the United States.
4: Absolutely. You know, in 2011, when the Syrian people revolted against the Assad regime, and the Egyptians and Tunisians as well, the Arab Spring, Palestinians felt also that urge and that yearning to their homeland. So we decided to march to Palestine, to the borders. And I was one of thousands of Palestinians who wanted to march back to Palestine. And while, we peacefully marched to Palestine, I was shot by Israeli soldiers while trying to cross the border. And then, you know, when also in Syria, I was helping out with relief, and also I couldn't just stay silent while my Syrian neighbors were being killed and kidnapped by the Assad regime. So we started to organize as well to help out our Syrian brothers and sisters. And that's when, Assad cracked down on any sort of civil organizing and kidnapped two of my friends on January 9, 2013. And in a day, I had to leave the country to flee quickly to Lebanon. So I only had that one day really to flee the country to Lebanon. And in Lebanon I lived, you know, in Shatila camp, one of the largest Palestinian refugee camps in Lebanon, where the situation was also so bad in there. But I got to teach myself English there, get into school, and eventually get work in Lebanon. And that's how sort of like my journey from Syria to Lebanon and eventually to the United States. But my story is only one story of the Palestinian story, really. How, you know, it's all a result or a consequence of the Nakba of the 1948 that we had to go through all of this. You know, my grandparents had to live in tents. They had to upgrade it to mud houses, and my father was born into a tent. So and then when we built houses, you know, the Syrian revolution happened and my family had to leave everything behind and leave.
1: Mahmoud, you were a green card holder, and you write about how, you know, for many immigrants, the green card is the promise and the finish line, and yet you were detained, you know, all these months later, as you're still fighting this case in the courts. You know, give us an update on what's happening with your case and why you believe you were chosen to have, you know, to be detained, why you're going through all of this.
4: Yeah. So, you know, this case or this fight is not only about whether I get to stay in this country. It is really about whether anyone in this country get to speak out for Palestine against this administration and not punished for it. Right now, the Trump administration is really putting the full weight of the Justice Department to deport me. They're trying it through the immigration system, as you've mentioned in your introduction. The Immigration Board of Appeals, which is fully controlled by the Trump administration, refused to open or reopen my case because, you know, New York Times reported that there were a lot of, I would say, like a lot of corruption, really, like in my case, where a judge was appointed to look into my case. And that judge was the chief judge, but also over many other individuals also intervened to make sure that there is a certain outcome in my case. So we know that we wouldn't get justice from the immigration kangaroo courts in this country. That's why we're turning into the federal court. But also there, the Trump administration is blocking us from seeking neutral judge or a federal judge, Article 3 judge, from there. So they are claiming that we should first go to the immigration court, and once it's that done, we can go to a federal court in Louisiana, which is known to be one of the most right wing or you know, favorable to this administration in particular. And for that, we're going to the Supreme Court. We hope that next month or this month, in the 19th of October, we are petitioning to the Supreme Court to take my case, because, you know, our ask is very simple, that no federal agent or no government should have the power to detain anyone over constitutional claims or over their freedom of speech. So it's very simple. And if you could remind me of the last question, I know there was a part of.
1: Oh,
4: the
1: you
4: question.
1: Know, you write about how, you know, there was a moment in detention when you realized your detention wasn't arbitrary or a mistake or accidental, and, you know, the president himself was tweeting about you.
4: Exactly. I think that was the moment, you know, when the first couple of days in detention, it felt to me that this was a mistake, that there's no way they would come after me. I was a permanent resident. I'm still a permanent resident. Never committed a crime. But when I saw that the president was actually tweeting about me, and the language of that tweet, or even of the officials, it seemed to me that this was way bigger than me. That was a very calculated measure, or a very calculated, I would say, targeting to chill the speech of others. They wanted someone who they can make an example out of, so that the hundreds and millions of American citizens and non-American citizens would fear speaking out against the U.S. support to Israel. So that was the point where I was like, you know, to me, this is way bigger than just like me, my ability to stay in this country. It is really about the ability of so many people to speak out for Palestine.
0: We're talking to Mahmoud Khalil. His book is just out this week. It's called No Land to Stand On, Notes from Detention. Mahmoud, I want to go back to that day that you were detained. It was actually International Women's Day, March 8th, 2025. Just before your detention, you wrote to Colombia's interim president at the time, Katrina Armstrong, appealing directly to her and to the university for protection. You wrote, quote, "Interim President Armstrong, since yesterday I've been subject to a vicious, coordinated, and dehumanizing doxing campaign. They falsely labeled me a security threat and called for my deportation. Their attacks have incited a wave of hate, including calls for my deportation and death threats. I have outlined the wider context below. Yet Colombia has not provided any meaningful support or resources in response to this escalating threat. I haven't been able to sleep, fearing that ICE or a dangerous individual might come to my home. I urgently need legal support, and I urge you to intervene and provide the necessary protections to prevent further harm." Unquote. Again, that letter on the day that you ultimately were detained, just before, you were then held by ICE for 104 days. And earlier this month, you filed a federal civil rights lawsuit against Columbia University, accusing the school of failing to protect you and other pro-Palestine student activists from harassment. You've denounced Columbia's, quote, "deliberate indifference and discrimination aimed at intimidating Palestinian students." Can you explain exactly what this lawsuit is about?
4: You know, Amy, Colombia laid the groundwork for my targeting by the Trump administration by their not only, indifference to our pleas, but also for participating in vilifying us as a movement. As you've mentioned, Colombia did not reply or answer any of my emails. Instead, you know, Colombia fueled a very dangerous rhetoric against Palestinian students and their allies on campus. They harbored these actors who smeared and doxed me and other Palestinian students as well. And in fact, just recently, they settled with some of these students and giving them money for harming us. And I was very shocked when I joined Colombia by the level of anti-Palestinian bigotry that's institutionalized within every department in that school. You know, I was in the School of International and Public Affairs, SIPA, and its dean Yari Milo was also very indifferent to Palestinian concerns, and her only really concern was how to protect Israel, how to do more events and more events about Israel. Like a day after October 7, she immediately called for a webinar inviting Hillary Clinton to assess Israel's next steps. And these next steps, of course, included the killing and genociding of the Palestinian people. So Colombia was not only an idle actor in this, or that they did not do anything. They, in fact, helped fuel this campaign against me. And in one of our cases, or the cases of these students who were detained by the Trump administration, the Rubio determination, in fact, quotes what Colombia said about the protests, what falsely said about these protests, because the ideologues on the Board of Trustees, it was more important for them to protect Israel than actually protecting freedom of speech, than protecting academic freedom, than protecting the students. You know, Colombia missed an opportunity to be an institution that would respect the human rights law that would respect just basic dignities and would, you know, be a place to have a difficult conversation. Instead, it chose to surveil its students, to bring the police more than four times, to brutalize its own students, expel and suspend over 100 students. Just imagine 100 students, over 100 students between the ages of 17 and 20, who's their future now in limbo just because they dared to protest a genocide. So that's why I'm bringing this lawsuit, because no student, regardless of their background, regardless of whether they were Palestinians or anything, no students should go through the hell that Colombia put us through over the past 3 years.
1: Mahmoud, you write, had Colombia possessed the power to deport me, I have little doubt it would have done so. I want to ask you about another lawsuit you filed in July, a federal lawsuit against several top Trump administration officials, two pro-Israel groups, and a conservative think tank accused of conspiring to suppress your criticism of Israel and constitutional rights to free speech. Can you talk about this lawsuit?
4: So, you know, the White House, when they arrested me, they touted about a blueprint. They said this arrest would be a blueprint to go after everyone who speaks for Palestine. And that blueprint is called the Esther Project. It's a document or a policy document produced by the Heritage Foundation. And in that, it was produced in 2024. And what they said, that to implement this project, we need an administration that's favorable to us, that would work with us. And as part of that project was detaining and deporting international students to chill the speech of other students who dare to speak out about Palestine. So we're suing now government officials also in their personal capacity, because that's, we're suing them under the KKK Act. It's a civil rights act that was, you know, brought during the Reconstruction era to really, you know, after the abolition of slavery and to protect the rights of Black Americans. This law was brought because there were actors conspiring together to deprive Black people from their rights. So we're bringing this lawsuit under that law. And, you know, a judge in Massachusetts, a Reagan appointee, confirmed what we are alleging right now, which is that government officials conspired with themselves to deprive these non-citizen students so they can, to make an example out of them. And that judge, you know, like in his proceedings said, I've never seen such a flagrant just like assault on the Constitution or assault on the just the rule of law. So I'm suing because I'm seeking accountability. I'm suing because no one should go through this. Whether, you know, if they were able to deport a Palestinian for his views, they would be able to deport anyone else for their views, whether this administration or any other administration.
0: Mahmoud Khalil, you were in that Jena ICE jail for 104 days, during which time your son Dean was born. In your audiobook, you do not read that chapter. You have someone else read it. And I'm wondering if you can talk about why and talk about what that meant. And you tell the story not only of missing your own baby's birth, but of other people in that jail, another man in the same situation. And that's also part of the power of this book, the other stories that you tell, Mahmoud.
4: You know, missing the birth of my child, of Dean, was one of the most difficult times in detention. And it's something I really, you know, it brings so many emotions to me that I was stripped that very, I would say, divine moment, like to be with my wife Noor at a moment where every couple like wish to be together. And as you've mentioned, this is not only about me. This book is about a story of so many incredible men, fathers and workers who came here seeking safety and a better future only to be snatched off the street. You know, I write about Alexander, the young man who was begging for safety in this country, only to be deported, only to be denied the ability to stay in safety here. And then I learn a few months later that he was killed when deported to Honduras. I talk about my fellow inmates who also were not able to see their families. You know, I would go to the visitation room in Jena, Louisiana, that detention center housed over 1,200 detainees. But when I go to the visitation room, it's empty because their families were frightened to come and visit them, because it was in the middle of nowhere, that it's in the middle of this of a swamp. Their families would fear, like, I had to tell someone that your mom shouldn't come visit you because she's also undocumented. So just imagine that you have to tell that to an 18-year-old, that your mother shouldn't visit you because they may arrest her. So that was the terror, the cruelty in these detention centers. And they were designed also, like, to make people give up immediately. So the conditions, the bad conditions in these detention centers, like the constant light, the low temperature, the bad food, it's all designed so that you give up your case and sign your deportation order immediately. Because if you want to fight, you need to be able to stay in that detention center for minimum of 6 months, but that could go up like a few years. You know, in only 104 days, I lost over 15 pounds. So imagine like staying for a year there.
0: Mahmoud Khalil, we want to thank you so much for being with us, author of the new memoir, No Land to Stand On, Notes from Detention, All Safety, as you travel the country talking about your book. You'll be in Somerville, Massachusetts tonight. You're going to be at Seattle Town Hall and all over the country. Coming up, German human rights lawyer Wolfgang Kellack of the European Center for Constitutional and Human Rights. He's usually here in Berlin, but he's in New York, and we're going to talk to him there. Stay with us.

0: World Keeps Spinning by Saul Relics. This is Democracy Now!, democracynow.org, The War and Peace Report. I'm Amy Goodman in Berlin, Germany, where Steal the Story, Please! Is screening at the Spree on Thursday night. You can check our website at democracynow.org. Anjali Kamet is in New York. As we broadcast from Berlin, we end today's show with a discussion on the state of international law. Tomorrow, Thursday, is the 80th anniversary of the end of the Nuremberg trials following World War II, in which leaders of Nazi Germany were successfully prosecuted for war crimes and crimes against humanity. The Nuremberg trials ended October 1st, 1946. They're widely seen as a precursor to modern courts of international justice like the ICC, the International Criminal Court.
1: Well, today the ICC is under immense pressure from the United States over its issuance of arrest warrants for Israeli leaders for war crimes committed in Gaza. This is President Trump attacking the ICC at the UN General Assembly in New York last week.
2: The United States is equally opposed to the out-of-control institution known as the International Criminal Court. We will never allow U.S. service members or anyone else to be investigated or given show trials by an anti-American tribunal with no jurisdiction over us. They're an evil group of people. I call on all nations that are members of the ICC to officially resign from this rogue institution immediately.
1: The U.S. has sanctioned members of the ICC, including prosecutors, judges, and staff, and is reportedly preparing to issue sanctions against the court itself. On Monday, the German foreign minister visited the ICC in The Hague in a show of support for the court. Germany is the ICC's second largest financial contributor. Nevertheless, German Chancellor Friedrich Merz said last year that Israeli Prime Minister Benjamin Netanyahu would be able to visit Germany without arrest in contravention of German law.
0: In a statement ahead of his visit, the German foreign minister, Johann Badefuhl, said, quote, Germany's mindful of its own history and knows what the outcome can be when state power overrides the rule of law and humanity. Therefore, for Germany, support for the ICC is not only a foreign policy issue, it's a part of our historical responsibility, he said. For more, we're joined now by Wolfgang Kallack, founder of the European Center for Constitutional Human Rights, ECCHR. Usually, he is based here in Berlin, Germany, where I am, but he's joining us from New York and has a new book. It's titled The Power of Law, Reconciling Legality and International Justice. Wolfgang, we're going to do this conversation in two parts. And in this part, if you can start off by talking about Germany's position on the International Criminal Court, the all-out frontal assault that President Trump is waging on the court from the massive sanctions and beyond, and why you feel on this 80th anniversary of the end of the Nuremberg trials, you feel international law is so important.
3: So, hello, Amy from New York. I'm so sorry to miss you in Berlin. It's a very good take to start with the 80th anniversary of the Nuremberg trials. And it's so sad to remember that the core group behind the Nuremberg trials were Robert Jackson, Telford Taylor, and Benjamin Ferris, the U.S. prosecutors. And what they had in mind, and Robert Jackson said it explicitly, and later on Telford Taylor wrote this book, From Nuremberg to Vietnam, it was very clear, this is not only about the Nazi crimes, it is about to establish a universal rule that crimes against humanity, genocides, and war crimes shouldn't get shouldn't be left impune. And so it was so important that in 2002 the International Criminal Court was established. It's a pity that many of the most important military powers, such as the U.S., but also China, Russia, and others, Israel, Iran, didn't join the statute. But still, the court needed its time to get off the ground, but now they have an ongoing series of important trials, and we have to be clear, it's it's not about only about Palestine. The sanctions against the court are, first of all, a big stroke against the international criminal justice, as such, because the ICC is one of the light towers, one of the most important international institutions. So they want to destroy the institutions of the international justice system. But the sanctions would also deprive not only the Palestinian victims, but also the Ukrainian victims, the Rohingya victims, the sub-Saharan refugees, and many others of their rights, the rights which we have been fighting for many decades right now.
1: And Wolfgang, I mean, we're living in a moment where international law is under assault on so many different fronts, whether we look at, you know, the war in Iran, what's been happening in Gaza for the past few years, Ukraine, so many other, Venezuela, so many places. You know, how do you retain faith in the possibility of international law in this context?
3: I mean, when you look at Nuremberg 80 years ago, when you look at the Eichmann trial in the 60s, when you even look in the 90s, the Rwanda and Yugoslavia tribunal, the survivors of state violence, the families and the civil society actors had not a real stand in these trials. But over the last decades, we entered the stage of international criminal justice, and it is so important. I mean, we just listened to Nicolas Jarre from Chile. The Pinochet arrest, 1998, was a wake-up call for all of us. And there is a constant row of important trials initiated by civil society actors, and that is a progress of the last couple of years, despite the ongoing attack against international law, the ongoing ignorance, and in particular the ongoing double standards of the West.
0: You know, Wolfgang Kalik, you are representing Patrice Lumumba's family, for example, his grandchildren. He was assassinated in the Congo, in the Democratic Republic of Congo, in what, 1961. In these last minutes we have together, especially for, you know, in the world when people are so isolated when it comes to having global information, not to mention going back in time, can you tell us Patrice Lumumba's story and what his family's demanding now, who assassinated him?
3: A lot of people are lamenting that the post-war liberal, West-dominated international order is eroding. And of course, we're facing a change. But we have to be very clear. The liberal order was also the history of disorder in many parts of the world. 1953, overthrow of Mossadegh. 1956, overthrow of Jacobo Arbenz, Iran, Guatemala. And then 61, the first democratically elected leader of Congo, Patrice Lumumba, kidnapped, tortured, assassinated, and then dumped in acid. Before that, the civilized, you know, Belgium soldiers who were at the spot break out his teeth and took them as souvenirs to Belgium. This is a story of the West preventing democratically elected leaders in the global South from distributing the goods of their country to the peoples of the country. That's the one side of the story. So this goes impugned for more than 60 years. But then, as I said, we entered the stage of international criminal justice. So the Lumumba family, more than 10 years ago, went to a Belgian lawyer, and the Belgian law firm started a criminal case against 10 of the surviving Belgium participants in the murder and in the abduction. One of them was indicted last year, and this is incredibly important. This will stay. This is a historical document. The indictment of the federal prosecutor in Belgium says that Patrice Lumumba's assassination, his kidnapping, constitutes a war crime.
1: And we have 30 seconds.
3: The only accused died, But we are going to prepare a civil reparation case against the state of Belgium in the near future. You will hear from us.
0: And we're going to do part two of this conversation, hear more about this. Wolfgang Kallak, founder of the European Center for Constitutional and Human Rights. His new book is titled The Power of Law, Reconciling Legality and International Justice. He's speaking to us from New York. He usually is right here in Berlin, Germany. I'm here because the film about Democracy Now, Steal the Story, Please, will be screening at Spora in Berlin. You can check our website at democracynow.org. That's October 1st, Thursday at 7 p.m. Afterwards, I'll be doing the Q&A with the director, Carl Diehl. I'm Amy Goodman with Anjali Comet.
4: I'm Dr. Anthony Lizowitz, and this is Climate Connections. Museums give visitors an engaging, hands-on way to learn how science shapes the world. And Chevy Humphrey, CEO of the Griffin Museum of Science and Industry in Chicago, says they can also get people thinking and talking about climate change.
5: I think museums are an incredible platform and a foundation for providing information and facts for people to actually develop their own insights and their own agency to do something.
4: For example, in one exhibit at the Griffin, visitors learn about different forms of clean electricity and how to lower their energy use at home. In another exhibit, they watch a time-lapse video of glaciers over 10 years.
5: And you see the melting and you see before and after pictures.
4: The Griffin is also updating their human body exhibit to include information about how climate hazards, like the wildfire smoke that reached Chicago this summer, can harm people.
5: How do I protect myself? 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
4: Humphrey says the museum aims to spark curiosity and critical thinking, and she hopes it inspires visitors to ask questions about how the world works.
5: And have discussions and not be afraid to actually have a voice.
4: Climate Connections is produced by the Yale Center for Environmental Communication. To learn more about climate change, visit climateconnections.org.
6: 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This is Harry Kolatz, Jr., Richmond writer and public historian. 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
10: Hi, welcome to Food Sleuth Radio, where we help you think beyond your plate. I'm Melinda Hemmelgarn, a registered dietitian and investigative nutritionist on a mission to connect the dots between food, health, and agriculture and find food truth. And today I'm honored to welcome my guest, Ms. Niaz Dori. She is the coordinating director for the North American Marine Alliance, or NAMA, and has been serving in this role since 2008. Ms. Dori has been a community organizer for over 35 years, working on environmental, social, and economic justice issues. A life-changing moment came in 1994 while at Greenpeace. She was asked to switch from organizing in communities fighting for environmental justice to organizing fishing communities. And from the start, she recognized the similarities between family farmers' fight for a more just and ecologically responsible land-based food system and that of community-based fishermen fighting to fix the broken sea-based food system. She has worked with small-scale, traditional, and indigenous fishing communities to fight against the corporate takeover of the ocean and the privatization of the marine environment and fishing rights. Ms. Dori has received widespread recognition for her work, including being named as a hero for the planet by Time magazine, receiving the Spirit of Farm Aid Award and the prestigious James Beard Foundation's Leadership Award. Welcome, Niaz.
11: Thank you, Melinda. Nice to be with you.
10: So we last spoke in 2018 about the similarities in challenges faced by both fishing and farming communities, specifically with regard to corporate concentration. Do you feel that since 2018, we have made progress in these areas? Where do we stand today?
11: Unfortunately, I don't think we've made progress since 2018 when it comes to ending corporate concentration or corporate control over our food system. Where we have made progress is building a stronger movement. We've had a lot of tumultuous years over the past 8 years, politically speaking, that has made fighting corporations and their control over our food system a lot harder. But I think, as it often happens in these times of corporate manipulation of the political system, we tend to come together a little bit more closely as movements and advocacy organizations. And so I feel that that's where our success has been, is cementing some of the relationships as well as further drawing those parallels across our food system. As you may remember, at the time, I had just stepped into a dual role of not only being the director at NAMA, but also at the National Family Farm Coalition. And I think over the last 8 years, I've seen how the relationships that we've been working to build have gotten stronger. There has been a greater understanding amongst the land food system advocates around the struggles of the seafood workers and fishing communities. But we have yet to make the strides we want to make from a policy perspective to be able to release our food system from the control of corporate domination and corporate players.
10: Mm-hmm. And I think that since 2018, there have been signals that we need to be working harder and faster towards re-regionalizing our food system. So I'm thinking of the COVID pandemic that we experienced, food safety issues, and we have seen more climate disasters also accelerating. And I recently joined a group that focuses on ocean plastic. So I bring to our conversation today that additional perspective of what's going on in the oceans and how much I respect those who go out to sea and bring back such delicious food for us. And you know, Niaz, I have always been an advocate for helping consumers question, where does our food come from? Who is producing that food? And under what conditions? And I thought maybe we could start our conversation there. Where does our seafood come from?
11: Yeah, starting there is a good start, but I think it's important to kind of roll back the tape a little bit and start at what people learned about where our seafood comes from during the times of COVID lockdowns. As many of us learned during that time, not only that there was a farm not too far away or a fishing boat not too far away, and we got a firsthand view of the people who have their hands in the soil or in the water bringing us the food that we eat. Unfortunately, we seem to suffer from short-term memory loss. There is all the lessons we learned during COVID have, not all of it, but a lot of it has evaporated as we refocused our attention on convenience and availability, regardless of the cost. So I think one of the things I want to invite people to do is, even if you're not dealing with a lockdown situation, just remember that that farm that was down the road from you or that boat that was down the road from you, they're still there. They're still producing your food. They're still catching your fish. You just have lost touch with them. And the more in touch we are with those sources, the better chances we have of eating food that's better for us. It's better for the environment from which they come, and also better for those people whose hands brought us that food. Chances are they are getting paid a better price, or more of the money that they are getting paid is actually going to them instead of the middle of the chain that has become the usurper of power and profit over the last few decades. So going back a little bit and tapping into that memory is really important.
10: I am so glad you mentioned that, because what we saw after COVID, when we relied more on local producers, was a more resilient model that I would hope we would be working for. And to your point about detachment, in a recent interview you did, you said something really important. You said the more detached we are, the more in jeopardy we are.
11: But you're absolutely right. The more detached we are, the more in jeopardy we are, and the more in jeopardy our ecosystems are. And it's not easy for every single person who is living on this planet to have access to regionally or locally caught seafood. I get that. At the same time, one of the reasons that we've become so reliant on seafood in so many different places is, one, we've lost our access to some of the more traditional foods that we used to be able to eat in different regions. So we're looking for other foods to eat. I also don't want to deprive people of the amazing food that the ocean does provide us. But there is a way to get that without leaving a humongous footprint in our wake. There are many values-based businesses operating in this country that are bringing seafood to many different parts of the country where seafood was only accessible from the equivalent of factory farms or industrial scale boats. Today, the businesses that populate our local catch website, for example, are businesses the equivalent to the mom and pop shops that people were buying their stuff from during COVID, but they've learned to cost share with other businesses to make their seafood available even in the middle of the country. And so there is opportunity for us to still stay attached, to still learn about the sources of seafood, even if we're living in Iowa or in Nebraska or somewhere in the rust belt of the country and not necessarily the sea belt of the country. But those opportunities are available today when they weren't at the time that I stepped into my role at NAMA, where those businesses were just beginning to operate as community-supported fisheries that we learned from, of course, farmers operating community-supported agriculture. And now those businesses have flourished. They have grown into those that are not just offering CSFs, community-supported fisheries, but you can buy from them one-off if you wanted to, and they'll ship it directly to your door. Or in some cases, in the middle of Vermont, there's a couple who go and fish in Alaska and they bring their catch back to Vermont and people go to the parking lot and pick it up. And so there's so many more opportunities available to us today that there was before, even a few short years back. COVID helped that because some state-based regulations ended up changing where we had struggled. I'll give you the state of Rhode Island, for instance, the ocean state that prohibited the sale of seafood from boats directly to restaurants. COVID hit and the doors were opened after years of struggling to change those policies. Suddenly a pandemic changed those policies. So in Rhode Island, again, the ocean state, that's the irony for me, where if you couldn't find the attachment to your seafood because it was prohibited, suddenly it's available. So whether you're in an ocean state or you're in the corn state, you can now be connected to your source of seafood, feel good about it, get it from fishing communities that are not only caring about the ocean, but also how they're treating that animal, the values that those farmers that we've gotten to know that bring to their chickens and their pigs and their lettuce and their tomatoes, these boats and fishing people are applying to the salmon and the cod and the shrimp and the crabs and the lobsters that they're bringing to our plates. So that attachment is possible. We just have to look for it.
10: I have to ask about the Rhode Island policy. How on earth did such a policy take hold in the first place, where restaurants could not buy fish right off a local fisherman's boat?
11: That's a good question that I still don't know the answer to. I can give you another example of the city of Boston. When we first started the community-supported fisheries work that we were doing in around 2008, 2009, we wanted to have this one community-supported fisheries deliver to the Boston neighborhoods. We come to find out that even the city of Boston did not allow seafood on public property. And if you did allow it on public property, no other food could be present. That meant you couldn't have seafood at a farmer's market or a food festival. And we had to work to change that. And I wondered why Boston, the Bay State in this case, Massachusetts, the Bay State, why is it that that law exists to a boat that wants to sell directly to the customers, yet on Fridays you can have a whole market full of seafood that's imported from wherever? Not trying to be xenophobic about this, but just pointing out the fact that some of these antiquated policies probably came into play at a time when someone flexed their power muscle and no one was there to pay attention until the

0: back in the 2010s when sale of seafood directly from the boats was not happening. And I was talking at a public hearing and a county commissioner got up and said that all we were going to do was kill people. Like, do you think that fishermen are there to kill people? The last thing the fishing industry wants is the kind of disruption in our food value system that we've seen with mass production of lettuce and tomatoes. They are caring for the fish. They're making sure it's taken care of well. Yet those who benefit from controlling the seafood value chain have planted these policies, have planted these thoughts that we've had to undo and help people, in some cases, public officials, board of health, and other agencies to unlearn what lobbyists have taught them and have them experience what it really means to reconnect on a municipality by municipality to their source of seafood. At the time, you could ship seafood in the middle of the country and you couldn't sell it to the neighborhoods in Boston, which seemed really ridiculous to me.
1: Yeah. Let me take one break, Niaz, because I want to remind our listeners that if you're just joining us, you are tuned into Food Sleuth Radio, and today we are joined by Ms. Niaz Dorie. She is the coordinating director for the North American Marine Alliance and has been serving in this role since 2008. Now, Niaz, I want to get back to this one question. Where does our seafood come from? And you mentioned something that's important, and that is the health focus. So I can see where there might be some questioning about, is everybody following the rules in terms of following care for their catch? Are they keeping it cold enough to keep it safe, et cetera? But I would think that the health departments around the country, and especially along the coastlines, would monitor that, would make sure that if you had a license to catch and sell fish to the public, that there would be some sort of inspection going on your boat to make sure that the fish are being held at a safe temperature. Is that what's going on?
0: Well, the shift in the system that we have been fighting for is to allow the boats to sell their catch directly. Up until that fight began, boats were only required to keep the fish as fresh as the dealer that they were selling it to wanted, and in the condition that that dealer would want it. So if you were catching, and I don't want to get too much in the weeds of it, but just to give you an example, here in the Northeast, if you were catching what's called groundfish, hake, haddock, cod, all those fish, all you had to do was gut it, gill it, put it on ice, and the dealer would get it from you. The health inspection would happen on the dealer's side. Their facilities had to be ASAP certified, which is, God, I can never remember what that acronym stands for.
1: Hazard analysis critical control point.
0: Yeah, that. But the boats weren't required to have that. Until you were beginning to sell directly to consumers, you were not required to do anything other than make sure your fish is kept on ice till you pass it on to your dealer. Now, when so many of the boats that we work with are selling directly to their consumers, they have created their own standards. They have created what would be their control points. We wrote up a whole document that we shared with the city of Boston and the state of Rhode Island's Board of Health to show them what fishermen were doing who did not want to sell to a middle of the chain entity and wanted to operate on their own, to guarantee for them that they were following the rules, because the last thing they want is to hurt anybody. So we had to do that. And I remember the first time in Boston, we were told the 2 days before the Boston Local Food Festival, where we thought we could have seafood, but we were told we couldn't. A couple of days before, I get a phone call from the Board of Health saying, we're going to let you guys do this. And we knew it was a test. And we had our ducks in order. We had all of our equipment there. We had all the thermometers there. The Board of Health inspectors came with their posture. I knew they were ready to catch somebody in something, but there was nothing wrong to catch anybody in. This is the moment that people in the fishing sector had been waiting for. They wanted to show that they could do even more than the processors and the middle of the chain was doing before. They wanted to show

0: care they shown for the animals when they caught it. They wanted to show people that the fish that comes directly from their boat actually looks different. Doesn't smell like anything because it's still fresh. The rigor mortis is still there. So you know the fish just died not very long before that. This is the moment that they wanted to have, and they were not willing to let the wrong temperature destroy that moment for them. They're still not willing to let something like wrong handling of the fish to destroy that for them. That's why that movement continues to grow and lean further into the values that they've adopted. Otherwise, people would be getting sick right out of the gate, and you wouldn't have the expansion of the community-supported fisheries as it has been, and all the values-based seafood businesses that have grown since then. In 2011, I was given a keynote talk at the Business Alliance for Local Living Economies. I put up the first map from the Local Catch website. There was like maybe 13 red dots on it. And if you look at that website today, you will see that the map of where you can get seafood from, there's all the red dots that indicate all those businesses that are now doing things based on a set of values that they hold near and dear to their heart. That movement is growing. And all they want to do is show folks that you can get seafood that represents the same values that you want to be represented in your lettuce and your tomatoes and your pigs and your chickens, but now it's being represented in the seafood that you want to eat. And there's places where you can find that.
1: Yeah, foodborne illness is not good for the person who gets it, but it's also really bad for business.
0: Oh, for sure.
1: So congratulations to all who came together and worked on those food safety rules and regulations and all of those people who are following them. It keeps everybody healthy.
0: That's right.
1: All right. I wanted to mention again that Local Catch website. What is that in case people want to learn more?
0: Yeah, localcatch.org is the website. And there is a functionality in the website where you can put in your zip code. And the closest place where you can get seafood that's living up to those values, or at the minimum aspiring to live up to those values. We are not saying every single business is perfect, but honestly, I'm sitting here thinking about the alternatives of the Tysons and the Cargills and the Caterpillars, all of whom are now dabbling in seafood, by the way, and have been for a while. I see them and I see the fishing communities that maybe out of the, I forget how many, 9 values that are on the Local Catch website, some of those businesses are ticking 5 of them. Their aspirations is to reach all those 9 values. I look at them and I see potential. I look at Cargill and ConAgra and Tyson and Caterpillar and all of those, and I see corporate takeover. I see corporate consolidation. I see what's happened to our pigs and our chickens and the way that they've been kept in captivity for so many decades. And I see the pollution and the health issues that comes from that and the food worker safety issues that comes with that. For me, hands down, I know who I would be supporting, even if they didn't tick all those 9 values.
1: Exactly. I want to touch on something you just mentioned, and that was captivity and pollution, because that leads me to think about farmed fish. And from my perspective, if somebody asks me, how do I select fish, I generally point consumers to the wild-caught label, because I personally want to avoid farmed fish because of the research that I've done looking at when fish are in confinement. They are in close contact. There are opportunities for infection. I don't know what the percentage is, but they can be given antibiotics. And I've also investigated what farmed fish eat. And oftentimes it's a soy pellet, and that can be combined with some other unsavory ingredients. So my direction is to look towards the wild caught fish whenever possible. What do you want to say about farmed fish?
0: First of all, I agree with you in terms of directing people to wild fish, especially when it comes to the top 3 seafoods that are eaten in this country, or top 2 being shrimp and salmon, Atlantic salmon in particular. Whether you're eating wild fish or you're eating farmed fish, for us, there are 3 things that everyone has to keep in mind. There's issues of scale of operation, There is the issue of who owns it, and there is the issue of to what end. The scale of operation is really important. The industrial aquaculture, the factory fish farm world, is operating under the same guise that the factory land farm world has been operating. And even their rhetoric is the same. They say, we got to feed the world's growing population, and therefore we just need to grow more, kill more, all of this. And not surprisingly, they called this expansion of factory fish farming and factory fishing in general the Blue Revolution, which shouldn't be a surprise because it is modeled after the Green Revolution that brought us factory farms. So that's pretty clear to us. That scale of operation is unsustainable. We've seen it happen on land, and it is not going to be any different on the water. Having said that, aquaculture, farmed seafood, is not a new concept. Indigenous communities have been growing fish in conjunction with rice paddies, for example, for millennia. But they've done it at the right scale, with the right level of care, and for feeding their communities, and the facilities or those farms are controlled by the community. So the scale is the right scale. The operation being owned by the community rather than the multinational corporations just looking for a way to make more money is important. And the fact that they're doing it to feed their community instead of doing it to feed the global economies of scale is really important. So those are the three factors that we look for when someone says, hey, what about this farm? So what's the scale? Who owns it? And to what end? Much of the industrial fishing that we oppose is the wrong scale. It's pushing the boundaries of the environment. It is being controlled by those multinational corporations, and it's being raised to feed the global economies of scale. And their excuse is, we got to feed all these people. And the reality is, all those people knew how to feed themselves until we started to take their land away and their fishing rights away and their ability to process and sell their own food. You just get out of their way and they can feed themselves. So that's sort of our opinion on industrial aquaculture. We do work with aquaculturists or aquafarmers, as we call them, that are appropriately scaled. They're raising some finfish. A lot of them are in the shellfish bivalve business or kelp or seaweed business. But even in those cases, the scale is important. Who owns it is important. And to what end is important. There's a company called Cook Aquaculture, for example, that wanted to privatize thousands of acres of prime oyster water off the coast of North Carolina to control it for their own operations. Not up until not that long ago, Exxon and Shell were talking about privatizing thousands of acres of the ocean to grow so-called kelp for energy. All these issues come into play when we make our decisions. So to the extent that you can, eat on a small scale, eat seafood that you can identify the source of, venture towards wild as much as possible. And if you can find scale appropriate aquafarmers, then go for it.
1: We are going to have to close. I would love for you to come back and continue this conversation because there's so much more to talk about. But is there one last message you want to leave our listeners with?
0: I think the last message to leave folks with, eating seafood that is close to your values is really not that hard. Just don't be bullied by the blue washing of the industrial sector. They are there for making money and for building on their operations and profits. There are people out there who are there to feed you and to leave the smallest footprint on the ocean. They're there for you to find them. Make the effort and you will.
1: I will provide a link to the North American Marine Alliance website as well as Local Catch so that people can learn more. But I want to just thank our listeners for joining us. Remind everyone that Food Sleuth Radio is produced by Dan Hemmelgarn for KOPN in Columbia, Missouri. But most of all, I want to thank my guest, Ms. Niaz Dori, Coordinating Director for the North American Marine Alliance. Niaz, thank you so much for your work and for sharing time with us.
0: Thank you, Melinda. It's always good to talk with you, and let's do it again.
1: Absolutely.
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5: 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I'm Brian DeShazer. On this week's show, you'll get some much-needed laughter from the Gay Liberation Follies, newly discovered in Pacifica Radio Archives. The news is not so funny, with U.S. hospitals paying millions to assuage the Justice Department's transphobic demands to squelch pediatric gender-affirming care, queer celebrities getting arrested at an anti-Netanyahu protest at the UN, and Colombia bailing on Global Equal Rights Coalition. On the other hand, Australia's LGBTQ community is fighting back to defend trans and intersex rights, and U.S. Republicans find out there's more to politics than beating up on trans people. All that and a grateful tribute to Dolly, now that you've discovered This Way Out.
6: I'm Marcos Mejera.
7: And I'm Lucia Chappell.
6: With NewsWrap, a summary of some of the news in or affecting LGBTQ communities around the world for the week ending September 26, 2026.
7: Hospitals across the U.S. have paid over $24 million to the Department of Justice regarding transgender youth health programs this year. That's according to a new investigation from The Advocate. Since May, at least six hospitals have adopted deals to pay damages, federal penalties, and create funds for detransition services. The six known institutions are Texas Children's Hospital, Cleveland Clinic, Connecticut Children's Hospital, Mount Sinai Health System, NYU Langone Health, and the University of Pittsburgh Medical Center. According to the Justice Department's September 18th press release, gender-affirming care providers are violating the federal law through fraudulent billing practices and false diagnoses. No evidence of the alleged fraud was provided. The hospitals are preemptively entering into the payoff deals nevertheless. The Justice Department has been aggressively seeking access to medical records and communications related to gender-affirming care in hospitals. After months of investigations, some, like Mount Sinai and NYU Langone, say they've adopted deals hoping to end the federal probing. However, LGBTQ plus civil rights organization Lambda Legal is criticizing the hospitals for buckling to the Justice Department's demands. In a public statement, Lambda Legal noted that recent injunctions allow hospitals to refrain from releasing patient information. In their words, while we don't know the full terms of the agreement, we do know it is another capitulation that puts political retribution over hospitals' ethical and legal obligations to and the well-being of trans youth.
6: Queer celebrities, activists, and politicians were arrested for protesting Israeli Prime Minister Benjamin Netanyahu's speech at the United Nations General Assembly. Among them were actors Hannah Einbinder, Susan Sarandon, Elliot Page, whistleblower Chelsea Manning, New York City Council Member Chi Osei, comedian Caleb Heron, and much more. New York City police told the protesters to disperse, but more than 100 stayed to be detained. Emmy Award winner Hannah Einbinder called out to fellow protesters as she was taken away by police with hands zip-tied behind her back. The openly queer actor and comedian stars in this year's lesbian horror film, Teenage Sex and Death at Camp Miasma. She has frequently used her celebrity status to speak out about Israel's genocide. The September 24 sit-in was organized by Jewish Voice for Peace, the world's largest Jewish organization supporting Palestine. Wearing their Fund People Not Bombs t-shirts and carrying banners calling for an end to the genocide, Jewish, Palestinian, Iranian, and Lebanese demonstrators gathered together in the middle of the street for more than an hour. Official vehicles headed for the UN had to be rerouted.
7: Colombia is withdrawing from the Equal Rights Coalition. First formed in 2016, the international advocacy organization pledges to champion queer, trans, and intersex rights through diplomacy, legislation, public policy, and humanitarian protection initiatives. It's an intergovernmental body of more than 40 countries. Two member states of the coalition share co-chairing duties for two-year terms. Colombia ended the country's co-chair tenure with Spain for the 2024-2026 term. However, less than 2 months after far-right President Abelardo de la Esperanza took office, the country is pulling out of the coalition. Deputy Minister of Migration and Consular Affairs Pedro Roa explained the September 17th withdrawal to the Spanish news outlet El País. He stated that this alliance is not a priority for the De La Esperanza administration. Leaving the coalition will have no bearing on existing domestic rights for Colombians. Court rulings related to same-sex marriage, adoption, and protection from discrimination still stand. However, the future of LGBTQ plus rights could be in question. President De La Esperanza campaigned with the promise of defending the so-called traditional family, claiming a child needs a father and a mother. Academic director of the Global Futures School of Fundación Universitaria Daniel Bonilla warned the Bogota Post that his administration's withdrawal looks less like an isolated foreign policy tweak and more like the international expression of a domestic project. Bonilla notes that the policy is in line with what the government explicitly calls a cultural battle at home.
6: 100 organizations across Australia have joined forces to defend their country's federal anti-discrimination law. Created by LGBTIQ plus advocacy group Equality Australia, the open letter to members of parliament was written in response to a Liberal National Coalition bill to rewrite the Sex Discrimination Act. Liberal Party Senator Michaela Cash authored the proposed conservative amendment titled Restoring Common Sense and Recognizing Biological Sex. She was backed by the center-right Liberal National Coalition and senators from the right-wing One Nation and United Australia parties. Cash's amendment seeks to limit the definition of sex in the law to one sex determined at birth. It also removes any recognition of intersex people from the law. Cash believes that they are just, in her words, incorrectly identified at birth. In response, LGBTIQ plus groups, unions, disability groups, and mental health advocates banded together to urge all federal MPs to reject the changes to the Sex Discrimination Act. Their open letter reads in part, "For decades, Australian governments have recognized transgender people in law and allowed amendments to identity documents. These protections have coexisted with women's rights without evidence of safety issues or systemic failures." They warned that the amendment would strip protections from transgender Australians and weaken safeguards for women more broadly, and that it would render entire groups of people invisible in law and trigger a cascade of damaging consequences. Dr. Morgan Carpenter is the executive director of Intersex Human Rights Australia. In companion with a letter, he wrote, "Proposals to define biological sex in law don't respect people whose innate characteristics are not typically female or typically male. These proposals coercively reassign many of us to categories we've never lived in." The bill did not progress past its first reading in July and was defeated once again on September 15th. Cash is determined to continue her campaign for the amendment.
7: Finally, a leaked memo to Republican candidates has revealed internal concerns that they are losing political ground with their anti-trans culture war campaign. First reported on by Oriana Gonzalez at the Washington Sun, the memo is from the conservative advocacy organization American Principles Project. The nonprofit and its affiliated super PAC first formed in 2009. They are considered by some to be significant drivers of anti-transgender panic. American Principles Project President Terry Schilling may have originated the conservative tactic of running political attack ads targeting transgender athletes. Back in 2019, Schilling's organization partnered with a behavioral science firm and a data partner to analyze what social issues would sway voters. Schilling told Politico in 2020, what we found was the sports issue got the most powerful response from people, specifically conservative Democrats and independents. However, now the American Principles Project is worried that inciting cultural sensationalism won't be enough. While they continue to advocate for conservative candidates to push messaging against so-called transgender ideology and diversity, equity, and inclusion, the group also appears to be taking a page out of the recent Progressive Movement's book. The memo tells Republican candidates that pressing the advantage on these issues alone, while important, may not be sufficient. Republicans must also make the case to families on what they plan to do to help improve their economic standing. The memo goes on to note the effectiveness of the policies from the Democratic Socialists of America. The American Principles Project offered no vision of what a helpful economic policy for U.S. citizens might be. They simply tell candidates to propose a compelling alternative to the DSA on how Republicans will help families who are struggling economically.
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6: 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For This Way Out, I'm Marcos Najera. Stay healthy.
7: And I'm Lucia Chappell. 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

0: There are legends, there are icons, and then there was Dolly. Dolly Parton passed away on August 25th, 2026, at the age of 80. This Way Out joins people around the world in remembering Dolly Parton, an extraordinary singer, songwriter, author, actor, philanthropist, humanitarian, LGBTQ ally, businesswoman, and so much more. For a time, Dolly lived in arguably one of the gayest cities in the world, West Hollywood, California, where nearly half the residents identify as LGBTQ. She had a very Dolly and WeHo moment while she was there. Dolly Parton once entered a Dolly Parton look-alike contest at an LGBTQ bar on Santa Monica Boulevard and lost. Yes, Dolly Parton lost a Dolly Parton look-alike contest. Surrounded by drag performers doing their best Dolly, the actual Dolly apparently decided she needed to give herself a little extra help. She exaggerated the hair, makeup, and beauty mark and joined the competition. She later recalled she didn't even come close to winning. She thought it was hysterical. But beneath the wigs, rhinestones, and wonderful stories was something much more meaningful. Dolly Parton stood with the LGBTQ community for decades, including at times when doing so wasn't necessarily easy or popular for a country music superstar. Here, in her own words from a Larry King interview, Dolly explains her support.
1: Well, I have a lot of gay fans, female and male. And I think I've been at this so long, a lot of people feel like they've grown up with me. As you know, I've always been outspoken. I've always been pretty outrageous. I always believe that a person should be who they are. And you should be comfortable being who you are, and people should leave you alone to be who you are and how you are. So I think I've always been accepted in the gay community because I accept them. And I have so many fans that always love to come to the shows, and they know that I'm not judging them. I think people are who they are, and I'm not God. I'm not a judge. We're supposed to love each other exactly for who and what we are.
0: During this same interview, King asked Dolly why she thought gay people were bullied, and she answered in the most Dolly way.
1: Well, I'm not sure about all of the reasons that people act the way they do about other people. I just think we need to dig down a little deeper and try to be a little kinder to one another and accept one another for, you know, for who we are. I mean, you can't tell me that people are any way other than what they're supposed to be. I don't think gay people are trying to just be different just to make other people miserable. I think people are being who they are, and I think they should be who they are. And I think we should be a little more tolerant, a little more accepting and understanding of not just the gays, but other people, minorities. We just don't have enough love.
0: And on her very vocal support of the LGBTQ community, Dolly had this to say.
2: Oh, I'm always encouraged. I'm not encouraged. They've made me the poster child, I think, only because I'm so outspoken as far as just being accepting of people in general. I do not believe that we should criticize and judge other people. I think we should be accepting and loving. We are all God's children. You know, we're supposed to love one another. We're supposed to not judge, and we're not supposed to take vengeance on other people. That's God's job. We are who we are. If you're gay, you're gay. If you're straight, you're straight. And you should be allowed to be how you are and who you are.
0: And this unequivocal support was reflected right back to Dolly by the LGBTQ community, not only in Dolly drag queen look-alike contests, but as evidenced by multiple gay men's choruses across the country, incorporating her songs into their performances, including the most successful song of her career, performed here by the Gay Men's Chorus of Los Angeles. For This Way Out, I'm Sherry Lunn.

0: This is Charles Pierce as Eleanor Roosevelt, here to remind you that you're listening to This Way Out, the international lesbian and gay radio magazine. If I were alive, I know I'd be listening.
1: In its heyday, Rowan and Martin's Laugh-In was the most popular show on TV. Sometime around 1976, the folks at Pacifica radio station KPFA in Berkeley came up with the idea of giving it a gay radio twist, and the Gay Liberation Follies was born. Time passed, and the rare recording was all but forgotten. I'm Pacifica Radio Archives Legacy Director Brian DeShazer, and I was sorting through some ancient reel-to-reel tapes in a remote storage unit earlier this year when I stumbled on a box labeled Gay Liberation Follies. The complete show has been digitized and preserved for the future. Since I'm also This Way Out's producer, we can bring our listeners excerpts from the Gay Liberation Follies. Stay tuned as we include the original credits at the end.
2: Hello, ladies and gentlemen, it's time for the Gay Liberation Follies! Yes, direct from the homosexual capital of the world, beautiful San Francisco, we bring you a new adventure in liberated radio, starring Naomi Ruth Eisenberg, Jacobs, Dusty Street, Cecily Yaya, Sidney McFarlane, Claudia Early, Bo Arenberg, Dan Johnson, Len Rich.
3: And special guest star, Lily Tomlin.
2: Yeah! And an assorted cast of liberated lesbians, homosexuals, heterosexuals, bisexuals, ambisexuals, and one polymorphous perverse.
4: What's that? That's me!
2: Yes, these are fast-changing times, ladies and gentlemen, and recently hundreds of thousands of gay men and lesbians have come out of their closets.
5: Hi.
6: She's out!
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8: Excuse me, what do you think of the gay liberation movement?
5: I think a person, I think, I mean, I think, first of all, we're gearing in the bill, in the constant, in the bill of rights, I mean, there's a passage about, I mean, I think that includes being, I mean, you should be able to do any kind, you should, I think that has to do with if you want to practice your own freedom of speech, I mean, without freedom of speech, without freedom of speech, I mean, it's certainly in the eye of the beholder.
8: Excuse me, can I ask you a question?
5: I beg your pardon.
8: Can I ask you a question? What do you think of the gay liberation movement?
5: The gay liberation movement. Well, I say all human beings have the right to do whatever they want to do. Of course, I don't understand how they do it. But from all reports, it is getting done somehow. So I say, as long as it's going to be done, let's go ahead and get on with it so it doesn't make the law seem foolish. Thank you.

0: What are you getting so mushy about?
1: Well, I'm glad you asked me. I couldn't keep it from you much longer.
0: What?
1: Life's biggest moment. I'm going to be married.
0: You don't believe me.
1: Yes, I don't believe... What do you mean you don't believe me? Didn't I just tell you I was going to be married?
0: Who to?
1: Why, a woman, of course. Did you ever hear of anybody marrying a man?
0: Sure.
2: If all the gay people in the world suddenly turned green, well, my gosh. What? It looked like St. Patrick's Day.
3: Hey, would you like to know something interesting? I know what a lesbian is. Yes, I do. There's these two pretty ladies that live down the block in that greenhouse with three dogs in the yard. And I asked them why there's no daddy at their house, and they said it's because they are lesbians. They told me it. Yes, and I seen them kiss each other goodbye on their porch yesterday. I went and asked Mama if she knew what a lesbian was. She said she didn't know. So I told her. She knows now. I think I will change my name from Edith Ann to Lesbian. I think it sounds cute. And that's the truth.
4: The Woman's Club, of which I am a member, is very interested in extending themselves to those minority groups in the community. So the last time we met, we decided to have a lesbian to lunch. I must confess I was a bit apprehensive, but it actually turned out quite tastefully. The lesbian actually looked normal, and she did give a pleasant little talk. I was quite impressed with her. Next week we plan to have a heterosexual come and speak. As to the efficacy and good taste of that idea, I have my doubts. Thank you.
1: This is no time for levity.
5: But don't you see, you gotta listen before it's too late. If you take all the laws away and all the social stigmas, too, against homosexuals, well, then everyone's gonna be homosexual.
6: Hello, my friends. I'm Mother Nature. Isn't it a lovely day today? I'd just like to take a moment to talk to all of my gay children out there. You straights, be patient for a moment. This is only for my lovely gay children to hear. Now listen. Do you hear my sweet birds singing? Isn't it beautiful? Now sometimes my birds sing because they're hungry, sometimes because they're scared. But it's a scientific fact that most often they sing simply because they're happy. Now, isn't that nice? And so it is with my lovely human beings. Sometimes you have sex to make babies, sometimes to make friends, but most often simply because it makes you happy. And I want to tell all my lovely lesbians and gay men out there that you're not only Mother Nature's children, but among my favorites because you know how to make yourselves happy. That's all Mother wanted to say. Have a nice day now and buckle your galoshes.
7: But the Gay Liberation Follies was written and directed by Lynn Richmond. It was recorded at KSAN Radio in lovely San Francisco. It starred Naomi Ruth Eisenberg, Mark Jacobs, Dusty Street, Cindy McFarland, Claudia Early, Cicely Yaya, Bo Ehrenberg, Dan Johnson, Lynn Richmond, and Lily Tomlin.
2: Wait a minute! Just wait a minute! I'd like to say one last thing. Hold on just a second. This is Lula talking. In case any of you folks out there thought this little show here was in bad taste... Well, let me just remind you what my hairdresser, Grover, used to say. He used to say, better blatant than latent. Think it over.
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9: 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Our Dolly Parton tribute was produced by Sherry Lund, and the feature was produced by Brian DeShazer. 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